0: immigrants as other areas. However, that small influx helped propel growth in rural areas.
1: Immigration was smaller than domestic migration in rural areas, but without it, there's really pretty marginal growth because in rural areas, there's really large natural loss, which means more deaths than births.
0: I'm Simone Perez.
2: Next, advocates for unhoused people in North Dakota are hopeful a landmark federal housing bill that just became law will help the state address its growing housing crisis. The bipartisan 21st Road to Housing Act aims to boost supply while limiting ownership by private equity firms.
3: Chandler Esslinger with the Fargo-Moorhead Coalition to End Homelessness says key provisions like streamlining housing voucher inspections and grant expansions to incentivize development will be especially helpful for rural states like North Dakota.
4: But I think it really does offer some unique opportunities to cut red tape, give communities more tools to meet the needs and to support the continuum of housing that's required for a healthy housing ecosystem.
3: I'm Judith Ruiz Branch reporting.
2: And a growing number of veterinarians are voicing opposition to federal legislation aimed at overturning state animal welfare laws, including those in Massachusetts. Tufts University Professor Emeritus Dr. Nicholas Dotman represents the state for the Humane Veterinary Medical Alliance. He says confinement systems prevent animals from exhibiting their natural behaviors, causing them severe physical and mental harm.
5: The passing of the Massachusetts law was humane, a step in the right direction, and giving them back some of the freedoms that they deserved.
2: What's known as the Save Our Bacon Act would invalidate voter-backed initiatives in more than a dozen states, which block the use of metal gestation crates for mother pigs, veal crates, or battery cages for hens. This is Public News Service. Rural communities in West Virginia have stepped up local flood relief and long-term support, largely from lessons learned after the state's devastating floods of 2016 that left 23 people dead. Arnadio Romligon reports that summer repeated rounds of rainfall moved over Clay, Greenbrier, Kanawha, and Nicholas counties.
6: Some areas experienced 8 to 10 feet of rain in less than 12 hours, what experts called an extremely rare thousand-year flood event. In the aftermath, Dave Lumsden helped found West Virginia Voluntary Organizations Active in Disaster, a multi-county long-term disaster recovery committee.
7: That's a FEMA model that's recommended for communities to go ahead and address not just the immediate response and rescue, but how is it that you go about doing long-term recovery?
6: The 2016 floods caused more than $1 billion in damage and left thousands of people displaced or unhoused.
2: Next up, young adults who've been dropped out of high school could have fewer opportunities to earn a diploma and prepare for a career if proposed federal funding cuts to the Youth Build Program are carried out.
8: Funded through the U.S. Department of Labor, the program serves people ages 16 to 24 through education, job training, and leadership development. Jarrell Morton leads JobPoint's Youth Build Program in Columbia. He says the consequences of cuts to these types of programs could be very frightening.
9: You have individuals that were disengaged from the traditional education model, and we see that the pipeline to prison sort of feeds off of those that have been disconnected to traditional education.
8: Research shows Youth Build participants are 47% more likely to earn a GED and 24% more likely to enroll in college than similar young adults receiving other services. Crystal Blair reporting.
2: Finally, New Mexico's endangered species face a greater risk of extinction after the Trump administration finalized a rule removing habitat protections from legislation passed more than 50 years ago.
10: By narrowing the definition of harm, conservationists say places wildlife call home will now be open to logging, drilling, mining, real estate development, and more. Lakin Jordahl with the Center for Biological Diversity says the landmark Endangered Species Act has been pivotal in safeguarding more than 1,300 U.S. species.
11: In ignoring this precedent, the Trump administration is opening the door for all kinds of industries to destroy the natural world and drive wildlife to extinction in the process.
10: For decades, federal agencies defined harm to include significant habitat modification or degradation that kills or injures animals by impairing their ability to eat, shelter, or breed. I'm Roz Brown.
2: This is Mike Clifford. 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

0: a free-floating, full-torso vaporous apparition. It blew books off shelves from 20 feet away and scared the socks off some poor librarian.
1: I'm very excited. I'm very pleased. I want you to get right down there, check it out, and get back to me.
0: No, okay? No.
1: Get right back to me.
0: No, Peter, you're coming with us on this one. Spengler went down there. He took PKE valences, went right off the top of the scale, buried the needle. We're close on this one. I can feel it.
2: John Jr. told the New York Times years later, quote, "There was some basis for the legend. 10 men died in the 9 or 10 years it took to build the Central Library. The reading room ghost was one who had fallen from the scaffolding when they were putting in the reading room ceiling. At least, that's the way Father told it." The elder, John Fiedler, was also an inventor and worked with Thomas Edison. His workshop in the basement is still there today. He called it his private laboratory. He was known to have, quote, "dabbled in plastics long before the word got into the dictionary." The Fiedler children had many friends in the area. Some of them lived in the Algonquin Hotel, some in Rogers Peet Department Store. This group of friends truly had a unique playground. Viviani lived in the library until she was 15 years old, leaving when she got married. John Jr. took over as the building superintendent from his father, retiring in June 1949. All told, the Fiedlers lived inside the New York Public Library for 38 years. You can read more about the Fiedler family and their adventures inside the New York Public Library in two books about their lives, The Story Collector and its sequel, The Story Seeker.
3: 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The reading room may be my favorite place in all of New York City. I can't tell you how many hours I spent there as a boy. Just love the place. And that reading room, well, you're going to read. The story of John Fiedler, the family that lived in the New York Public Library, here on Our American Story. 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
3: And we continue with Our American Stories. And up next, we hear from Laurie Spradley, the owner of the company Goo Goo Cluster. You may have heard of this candy bar that was created back in 1912. But if not, here's Laurie to share a little bit of the history of the Goo Goo and where they are today.
6: So Standard Candy Company was started in downtown Nashville in 1901, and they were making hard candies, caramels, kind of single ingredient confections. And in 1912, the founder, Howell Campbell, and his right-hand man, Porter, were in the kitchen kind of playing around, and

0: they invented the Goo Goo cluster. And it was the first time anyone combined multiple ingredients into a single finished product. So it was made of caramel, milk chocolate, peanuts, and a marshmallow nougat. And at first, it didn't have a name. And Howell was selling them on a streetcar in downtown Nashville. And story goes that a teacher was on the train and asked him what he was going to call this new confection. And he was like, I have no idea. And the conversation shifted to his newborn son. They started asking what he was up to. And they said, well, he just started talking. He's saying words like goo goo, gaga. And they said, that's what you should call it, a goo goo. They're so good. People will ask for them from birth. And now we're stuck with this silly name. So my grandfather had been in the confection industry and made wedding cakes and owned a bakery. And my dad, out of business school, discovered Standard Candy. It was on the verge of bankruptcy. And he called his dad and was like, I think we can save this. And so they bought it in 82. And so I'm the third generation to be involved in the business. And it's been a wild ride. When they purchased the company, it was only the original Goo Goo. And so they introduced the pecan variety, which at that time was called the Supreme, and it just replaced the peanuts with pecans. And that was in the 80s. And then in early 90s, they introduced the peanut butter variety, which is the peanut butter center with peanuts and milk chocolate. And that's most of our favorite. I never thought I would work for the company. After college, I moved to New York City. I worked in sales, kind of did my thing for about 6 years and was just looking for something new. And at the same time, Goo Goo was going through some restructuring and changes. And I was kind of like, I think I can put my mark on this. I'm qualified and I think, you know, we can have a lot of fun with this. So I did intern when I was 15 years old and couldn't drive to a job. I would go to work with my dad that summer, and they had a jar out front of all three flavors, and I probably had a Goo Goo every day. I called it a lunch. I was like, it's a peanut butter version. It's got some protein. It counts. I honestly usually don't even have them at my house. Growing up, everyone was like, you have to have, you're the Goo Goo house. You have to have them. And we just don't. I don't think anyone, I guess maybe we've lost our sweet tooth, but we did give them out at Halloween. We lived on a really popular trick-or-treating street growing up, and everyone knew we gave out full-size Goo Goo clusters. So we were extra popular on Halloween. I think it was in first grade, so I don't know what age I was turning, maybe 6 or 7. And I took for my birthday party, I took my class to the factory. And we all wore hairnets and got to see the entire process. And my friends still talk about it to this day. And I'm so glad they do remember it, because now with food regulations, I can barely get into the factory. So I'm glad we all got to experience that. And I guess, you know, pretty good for a first grader. So in 2014, we opened up a retail store in downtown Nashville. And that was, it's really become like our test kitchen. We're able to hand make any sort of confections we desire. We get to kind of be our own Howell Campbell and make our own take on a Goo Goo cluster. So we started out with our pastry chef, making his own creations and putting all sorts of wonderful goodies together into a finished product. And we started, I guess around the same time, partnering with local chefs in what we call our summer chef series. And so every summer we partner with 6 or so chefs in the community who get to create their own Goo Goo. We have a ton of fun with it because we all get to try all these new combinations. Outside of the summer chef series, we've also started partnering with other local businesses, one of them being Barbecuty, and they were celebrating a big anniversary. So they asked us to create a Goo Goo for them, and it actually uses barbecue sauce. So it's a little sweet, it's a little spicy, a little funky and fun, and that's been a big hit. The Glen Campbell Museum created their own, and we even will create custom candies for corporate events or parties. There definitely are some big Goo Goo fans out there. We've got a huge fan out of Canada, and so he's big on Twitter, and we kind of have fun with him. He's been to visit a couple of times and been into our store. But most of the stories are just real nostalgic. A lot of people remember eating them with their grandparents or parents. One of our employees, Beth Sachon, she remembers sharing one with her mom at the checkout aisle in the grocery. They're just some really sweet memories and stories, and everyone's always wanting to share them with us, which we love. I think a fun thing about the brand is that it's really evolved over the years, but it stayed true to exactly what the original ingredients were. So back when it was first created, they were sold in a glass candy jar with no wrapper. And then that evolved to putting it in a little paper sleeve at the candy counter. And then it was wrapped in foil, similar to a peppermint patty. And then it went to a sealed wrapper, kind of like it is today, but a different imaging. It's really fun to be a part of a history. We still have a presence in downtown Nashville, right where the original one was first created. It's truly a stone's throw from the old factory. Yeah, I'd say our biggest challenge is trying to transition our customer base from the older generation who remembers eating them as a kid to younger generations and making it a little more young, fun, playful. And so that's what we're trying to tackle. That's what we want our store to be like. We want everyone to feel like a kid. It's also one of the few places downtown where kids are going to have fun. You know, we're not one of the honky tonks or a museum. We're just a playful environment where you can feel like a kid again. And so it's been really fun to have that store to tell our real history and also get immediate customer feedback. And if you can't visit us in our downtown store in Nashville, you can design your own candy bar on our website. So googoo.com, you can create your own confection, you choose your chocolate, you choose any of your mix-ins. And we've got some weird things like potato chips and fruity pebbles, and kids definitely go a little crazy with their confections. They are throwing in all sorts of stuff that I personally don't think goes well together, but I'm sure with a ton of sugar, they're happy. We'll make it in our kitchen and ship it to you. We rolled that out during the pandemic, and it's been really fun to see people who are not able to visit Nashville still be able to participate.
1: 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The story of the Goo Goo Cluster, a Southern tradition, and many people around the country know it too, here on Our American Stories.

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1: This is Our American Stories, and our next story, well, it's a little gross, it's a little silly, and involves two young men coming up with a smelly, smelly product that ultimately has been put to use by the U.S. military to actually prepare medics and other types of people involved in operations that would include horrible smells. How did these two guys come up with their smelly product called liquid, well, I'm just going to say assets? Well, here's Andrew Masters and Alan Whitman with the story.
2: Alan and I met in an engineering department in Fort Wayne, Indiana, where we were doing electrical for automotive and trucks. And we're dealing with managers who are not interested in building a good product, but dealing with corporate politics and trying to advance their own careers, never making any decisions that might cost them a career choice. So, you know, and Whitman and I we both have spines, and we're more interested in, you know, building a good product and using logic and not really interested in a bunch of bullshit. And for that reason, we kind of gravitated toward each other and became pretty good friends. And Whitman kept talking about the stuff he had back in high school and had used to great effect. It stunk really bad, and that he still had a little bit left and he should bring it in. And I guess at this point, Alan should probably back up to, you know, 15 years previous as to the story of the beginning of what became liquid in his experience.
3: All right. Well, this is Alan. And I actually came up with this in high school completely by accident. Everybody asked me, well, how did you create it? Well, I can't get into the details, but I can say that my parents had bought me a chemistry set. And I was into sort of mixing things together and checking stuff out. And it just happened to be one day that I came across this stuff that was, it just was so nasty. I thought, man, what if I took this in to school and played around with it a little bit? And so I did that, and it was shocking, you know, with the reaction of people when you spray it in a classroom and everybody's, you know, going crazy and everybody's saying that the restroom actually smells better than the classroom, those kind of things. So had a lot of fun with it there. And then ultimately graduated, went to college, became an electrical engineer, and I didn't use it all those years. And it wasn't until I got hired into my electrical engineering job where Andrew was, or actually I was there first, he came later. But when he showed up, the company was... most of the people in there were very disgruntled at the time because we were told basically that we were going to be laid off. Probably we figured it would be about 5 years that we had left. And so everybody was pretty upset. So I was telling Andrew and a few other friends that I had this stuff I used in high school, that I even cleared out a basketball game one time in high school. And they're just sort of looking at me like, yeah, sure you did, whatever.
2: You need to go into the details of the basketball game.
3: Okay, on the basketball game. So what I ended up doing was me and a buddy of mine, we grabbed I guess it was an old Elmer's glue bottle. So you know how big those are, right? That's a pretty nice-sized bottle. We filled one of those up, and right before the game started, we went into the bathroom in that hallway, the men's bathroom, and they had those old, I guess the radiator-style heaters. And I went in there and I dumped that entire bottle into that radiator, and you could hear it sizzling and steaming, and I took off. So I went back up in the stands over there in the gym, and we could see through the doors into the hallway. And it was about half an hour later, I looked down and I see somebody walking by with their shirts over their, you know, people with shirts over their faces, and they're waving their hands. And I looked at my buddy, I said, oh man, I said, it must be hitting good. So we went back down there halftime, and they had both double doors open, on both ends of the hallways. It was snowing outside, and that place completely smelled like and we were just having a great old time. People trying to figure out what was going on. So I'm telling them about this story, my coworkers, including Andrew, and I think people had doubts. So I was like, all right, well, I actually had some stuff that was at least 15 years old that was in a baby food jar that the lid had actually rusted on. So I carefully got that off without breaking the jar. And sure enough, the stuff still smelled like so I'm like, all right, you know, game on. So I grabbed a Visine bottle, reamed the tip of it out, and filled that baby up. And I took it in, and we actually had a let me go back.
4: Well, I mean, he had shared the smell with us, and it really was shocking, just smelling the bottle. Next thing we're walking by where his manager sits. It's a cubicle area. And I'm walking ahead of him. Next thing I know, I hear Whitman go, "Cover me." And I'm like, I'm confused. I turn around, and he's got that Visine in his both hands, like he's almost like he's peeing. That's the vision I had as far as remembering turning around and seeing Whitman putting full pressure on that Visine bottle, aiming it right towards Stinson's office. And you know, this is my first experience of liquid outside the bottle, you know. So,
3: and by the way, they had set up a large fan, an industrial fan. They were blowing that crap around a 10,000 square foot design center, and that whole place smelled like everybody had their shirts over their faces, and it was shocking. I remember that it worked well, but it worked really well,
4: yeah,
3: in the room.
4: So he just had a little bit left in that baby food jar, and I remember, because we were running out, you added a little alcohol to it. Yeah. Because, I mean, really, I don't even know if we did, two operations?
3: I don't know. There was probably a few, but the problem was is that once we did it, we had to have more because it was so addicting that we couldn't stop doing it. And then the problem was is that I couldn't remember exactly how to make more.
4: We're like, how can you not remember? And he goes, well, I know the basics, but there's some other, you know, like subtle things.
3: The process. There's a process to making it. And if you don't have that exactly right, it ain't going to happen. That's all I can say.
4: Yeah, so we're all jonesing for more operations and, you know, trying to get daily updates. And finally one day, Whitman comes in and he goes, oh, I think it's ready. I think we got it. And we tested it, and sure enough. So that set off oh, man, how long did we do? Months. 2 months?
3: Yeah, a couple.
4: 3 months?
3: 3-4 months.
4: Of basically strategizing of how to create maximum chaos without drawing too much attention where we would actually get caught. Good.
3: So what would happen is that if I went into the bathroom and somebody had plugged up a toilet, I'd call in a visual to Andrew, which basically he had some out in his car, and then he'd go out in his car and I'd tell him, we got a visual in, you know, stall number 3, building 1, and he'd go get the stuff, and then he'd go ahead and ass the hell out of it. And so we could, it was hard to get in trouble because, you know, there it is, right? There's the, you know, the block toilet, and there, you know, of course the janitor would come in or whatever, he'd be just, you know, losing his mind, going, I don't even understand how this is possible. He'd be in there with the plunger trying to get this down while this overwhelming smell, which is really not from the actual problem. You know, it's actually our stuff. And that started being a fun thing. So, you know, we'd have times where I'd call in a visual and Andrew would hammer it. And we'd come back and they'd have crime scene tape, you know, over the door, like, this bathroom is closed.
4: I was walking through the area, and of course, it's, you know, it was a day I'd hit it hard, and a guy was walking in front of me from another department, and it was obviously he was very disturbed. And our buddy Joe was walking out of his cubicle area, and he intersected the guy, you know, and the guy stopped and looked at Joe, and he goes, "What is this? What is that smell?" And Joe goes, "I don't know, but it seems to happen every Thursday."
3: And he was dead on right.
4: And I went over to Whip, and I quick went over to Whip, hey, I said, next operation's on Tuesday.
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1: And we continue with Our American Stories and the story of a product called Liquid, well, I'm calling it Liquid Assets. You use your imagination. And it all started again with a couple of teenage boys, well, just looking to make each other laugh in the end. We're talking about Andrew Masters and Alan Whitman. Let's return to them for the rest of their smelly and kind of funny story.
4: That was 3 or 4 months full of fun there, you know, turning a job we really disliked into a fun time.
3: These were actually days that we did not have to set our alarm for, yeah, because we'd have a specific day that we would go do it, and you almost couldn't sleep at night. You basically just got up early and just went into work and then started having fun. And at the end of the day, your ribs would hurt. You'd laugh so hard at the chaos.
4: Yeah, well, laughter's addictive, you know. It's so the fact that I know I'm gonna go into work and just be laughing all day, and I definitely didn't need alarm on those days. I always liked doing pranks in college. I had a fair amount of good ones that I did, and oddly enough, one of them was fart spray, which didn't work to my satisfaction, so I threw it away. But after, you know, several months of all this fun, I was like, this is like the best stuff ever. You know, it's like, look at this. You know, it works good. It stinks really bad. You get a lot of laughs. And then you lay off for a couple of days and people forget about it and you press replay. So I told Whitman, I said, look, I said, this is the best stuff I have ever used. I said, we can sell this. You know, and Whitman was like, yeah, probably good, you know. And now the one of the problems was we were both looking at getting out of engineering. I was working on a master's degree in math to get into teaching college math, and Whitman was looking at starting a car wash, his own business. So there was
3: when you know the end is near, you know, you start coming up with ideas. You try to figure something out, because there was nothing else in the town that we were in. So we were all going to have to move one way or another. Something was gonna change. So when Andrew came up and decided that we needed to do this, I said, all right, let's just do it. We'll go 50-50 and we'll just see where it goes, in parallel with other things that I was doing and then he was doing. We just decided we'll sort of see how that plays out. And, you know, and it did take quite a long time, a lot longer than we thought, I guess, because there's a lot more to it. When you get in, it seems like, well, I'm just putting liquid in a bottle. But then you got to figure out what kind of bottle, what shape of bottle, what material is the bottle made out of, what kind of mist are you going to use, you know, how many milliliters is it going to put out, you know.
4: Where do we get a label?
3: Yeah,
4: how do we put the label on?
3: What's the artwork look like, and what's the name?
4: Yeah.
3: So... Well, although the name is the funny part.
4: Yeah, the name was probably one of the easiest things we did. You know, it was a big mystery as far as, well, how do you pick a good name? You know, we're not, you know, I've learned in doing my own, you know, and starting our own business here, I've learned one thing is that if you're a marketer, you chain smoke and you have a ponytail. Yeah, so.
3: And we don't do either.
4: Yeah. So I can remember walking into the conference room, shutting the door, and Whitman was halfway sitting down, and he goes, so what are we going to call it? And I said, I don't know. What do you think? And as he's sitting down, he goes like, liquid. And I said, that's it.
3: It's got a ring to it. Let's just go with it. So we went out. We decided that we'd find all the radio stations in the country that had crazy morning shows. We decided to send them samples with a little note
4: And there was about four or five of those stations where we did really well, where we would get, we got a surge in sales, but then it would die off again to practically zero, until one day I was reading an article about a guy named, well, he goes by, his radio's name is Bubba the Love Sponge, and it was in the local Fort Wayne paper because this guy was, his hometown was two counties over. So I was reading the article about him, and I looked up his mailing address, and I remember packing that box. I can still remember it this day because I put six bottles in there and sent it to him, and never heard anything from him until all of a sudden Whitman's like, "Hey, our webpage is down because we've got something's going on. We've got so much traffic to shut our webpage down." And it comes to find out that Bubba the Love Sponge, and I can't remember his real name, but he was actually using it on a show as a punishment for someone who did something stupid. Usually their cell phone would go off while they're on the air.
7: What they would do is if somebody screwed up on the air, cell phone went off or did something else stupid they weren't supposed to do, they went on Liquid Alert. And once they were on Liquid Alert, if they screwed up one more time, then they would take him in the room and, you know, in the studio there, and they would the hell out of him. And of course, this was on Sirius Satellite, and it comes on right before Howard Stern. It was on Howard 101 channel. So it went nationwide. And these guys did us a real favor by basically, you know, using this probably for
4: 3 or 4 months.
7: Yeah, 3 or 4 months. 3 or 4 months advertising. And have to thank old Bubba. He got us on the map.
4: That put us over the top where we actually were making enough that, we don't need a day job anymore. It'd be rough, you know, it'd be tight, but we would make it.
7: We spent 2 years and couldn't really get out of just doing an interview and having 20 orders and then it go back to zero within a week. We just couldn't get the thing to stick for whatever reason. But once Bubba started talking about it on a daily basis,
4: and that started
7: a floor where we actually had something, and it didn't go away, and it started growing slowly from there.
4: You know, and then I think the next year was when Amazon picked us up, and then we didn't definitely need a day job, and that worked out great, because that's about, you know, a few months after that's when we got laid off. I remember telling Whitman, I said, "I just can't stop smiling. I'm like, I just can't stop smiling." You know, when Amazon picked us up and we got another boost to the point where I was almost making the same as my engineering salary,
7: doing a quarter of the work, by the way.
4: Yeah.
7: I guess we can start talking about our customers now.
4: Well, there's some customer stories. Yeah,
7: we can. There's quite a few customer stories, and we've had people that. That actually used it in their bubble juice, like for a wedding, you know, when they blow bubbles, you know, they mix the bubble juice with the liquid and they're blowing bubbles as the bride and groom come down the aisle, you know, with this juice, which I thought that was sort of clever. People are putting it in balloons and blowing the balloons up. So when they pop, it smells like this is one that was in particular sort of strange. And this was sort of early on. So we were probably only selling it for maybe a couple years at that point. This guy calls me up and he wants to order. And okay, that's cool. But it's obvious that he used it before. And at that point, we didn't have tons of customers. So I said, so I just asked him, so it sounds like you've used the product before. He says, oh yeah. He goes, I use it. He goes, I need more, but I need it real soon here or whatever, you know? And it's like, well, I said, so apparently you had some success with this. What did you do? And he was sort of hesitant to tell me. And he's like, all right, I'll tell you. And he starts this story off. He had bought our product and he had it laying around. And he was in the process of moving to a new city. He had to get his utility set up. He calls up and it had been like 2 or 3 weeks. His wife is complaining that they don't have the power on yet. Well, he's a contractor and he has one of the special keys. He's got a way to get in to the box to turn the power on. So he turns the power on himself. Well, he ultimately gets the next day the power company actually shows up. They see that it's turned off or turned on, and he ends up getting a fine from the power company because he had screwed around with the box, and that's illegal and he's not allowed to do that. So he's like, all right, well, I'm going to pay this bill, and I'm pissed off because, you know, they should have done this for me anyways sooner. So he writes a check and he coats it with liquid and he sort of lets it dry. So he goes over to what sort of looks like a bank teller set up with that vacuum tube, and they leave. So they take off. Well, the following day, the police call him up, and the cop, when he goes into the office, the cop's got an evidence baggie and it's got his check in it. And they're claiming that this that this bank, or well, not the bank, but this the co-op or whatever, has now shut the entire system down, shut the entire building down. They've got tape all the way around the building or whatever. It looks like a crime scene, and they can't open it up because the whole freaking building smells like... And the teller apparently is claiming that she's quitting because she claims that she's handled feces. You can't make this up. So cop's like, well, he goes, here's the deal. He goes, we're going to send this in for analysis. If it's got feces, you're going to jail. You're in trouble or whatever. He's like, well, you go ahead and test it all you want because I didn't do that. Ultimately, what happened was is that it came back clean. They couldn't do anything about it. And at the end of the day, he said, what could I have done that would have, got them back? And I said, now, and I looked at, I asked him, I said, well, now you're ordering more? And he's like, yeah, he goes, I got some other business to take care of. I said, all right, we'll send you a couple extra bottles. Have a good day, you know? And we recommend, it's a prank product. It's not to to go out there and destroy people, but every once in a while, I guess that happens. You know, we like to say that we make the gun, we don't shoot it. So, at your own risk, I guess. But most of the time, people are just having fun with it. And God, there's tons of YouTube videos out there. And we started making a few YouTube videos until the YouTubers outdid us. And so now our customers are doing, better videos than we could even dream of. So if you ever go out there, you go out there and look at YouTube and type liquid, you'll see really good stuff out there.
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9: We'll see mainly clear skies across the region tonight, with temperatures falling back into the upper 60s and low 70s for most of the region. An area of low 60s stretching from southwest Kansas and the Oklahoma Panhandle, northeast into south-central portions of Nebraska. Tuesday, another sunny and warm day, just a little bit of passing cloud cover from time to time. High temperatures in the upper 80s and low 90s, with warmer temperatures in western and northern portions of Nebraska. Highs there in the mid to upper 90s, and a few spots reaching the 100-degree mark. Wednesday, more of the same. Lots of sunshine, high temperatures in the upper 80s and low 90s, with mid to upper 90s over western and northern Nebraska. Thursday, lots of sunshine once more, and high temperatures topping out in the low 90s for most of the region, and a few upper 90s in northern Nebraska. Friday looks just a little bit warmer, a blend of clouds and sun, slight chance of showers and storms over south-central Kansas and north-central Oklahoma late in the day, highs in the mid to upper 90s region-wide.
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11: News this hour from Town Hall. I'm Keith Peters in Washington. In an interview for the Salem Radio Network's Hugh Hewitt Show, President Trump says the attacks on ships and recurring strikes show that Iran did not intend to honor the ceasefire deal.
12: It was a test. We didn't know. It didn't look. Memorandum of understanding with you, when you're dealing with sleaze bags, don't mean much. And they don't mean much when you're dealing with honorable people, too, because it's a memorandum of understanding. It doesn't mean much. And I said, why are we even, it's a standard tactic in the U.S. that you go to a memorandum of understanding and then you go to the deal. I said, just go to the deal first. But you know what? It was sort of a test. And they weren't there. They didn't honor the test. We had it. We had this deal settled numerous times. I said, watch. I guarantee, watch. And they never followed it.
11: Moments after the military announced the new strikes, Mr. Trump called it another major attack.
13: 2 days after the death of South Carolina's Senator Lindsey Graham, Governor Henry McMaster says he's obligated to pick someone to serve out Lindsey Graham's Senate term.
14: This irreplaceable man, this extraordinary man, for the remainder of his term. Lindsey took care of his little sister in years long departed. It's my honor to ask his little sister, Darlene Graham, to finish his work for him now.
13: Darlene Graham Nordone will serve the remaining months of his term, which ends in January. Senate Majority Leader John Thune says she'll be sworn in Tuesday afternoon. A special election next month will determine the new Republican nominee for Graham's seat. On Wall Street, the Dow down by 138 points. The NASDAQ dropped 408. The S&P lower by 60. More on these stories at townhall.com.
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13: Oil prices rose, AI stocks sank, and all three markets ended the day lower.
19: Oil prices jumped following a weekend of attacks in the Middle East, while slumping AI companies weighed on global stock markets. The price of Brent crude rose nearly 10% Monday. That came after the U.S. and Iran each said that the Strait of Hormuz is under its control. Oil prices are still below their wartime peak, but the sharp move higher Monday sent Treasury yields climbing in the bond market on worries about inflation. On Wall Street, the S&P 500 fell 0.8%. The Dow dropped 138 points. That's about 0.3%. The NASDAQ composite fell 1.6%. Seth Sutel, New York.
13: 12 states are suing to block Paramount's takeover of Warner Brothers Discovery. They argued the $81 billion merger would extinguish competition in Hollywood and lead to fewer choices for consumers. News and analysis at townhall.com. From Washington, I'm Keith Peters. Major League pitchers are throwing harder than ever.
20: Four-seam fastballs averaged 94.7 miles an hour through Saturday, up from 94.5 last year. The average was just 91.9 miles an hour when Major League Baseball first started tracking in 2008. This year's average could go up a tick with a total of six pitchers now throwing at 100 miles an hour plus, led by a pair of relievers. Aroldis Chapman still holds the record for the fastest officially verified pitch in MLB history at 105.8 back in 2010. Bob Agner reporting.
13: Major League Baseball is facing a potential work stoppage over management's proposed salary cap. The current labor contract expires December 1st, and a lockout is expected. The proposal aims to reduce payroll disparities, but all-stars like Juan Soto, Bryce Harper, and Paul Skaines oppose it. More on these stories at townhall.com. From Washington, I'm Keith Peters.
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22: This is Kansas Profile. I'm Ron Wilson, director of the Huck Boyd National Institute for Rural Development at Kansas State University. Let's go to inner city New York, where a teacher is using rooftop gardens to help her students learn about seeds and plants and other growing things. Among the teaching aids she is using are playing cards developed by a national group of women who are advocating for agriculture. This group includes a woman from rural Kansas, and the group is having its national meeting in Kansas City in fall 2025. It's today's Kansas Profile. Jean Goslin is president of Kansas AgriWomen, an organization which focuses on agricultural education, advocacy, and professional and leadership development. Jean grew up on a farm near Manhattan. Mom and Dad dairied and raised feeder pigs, she said. She went to Manhattan High and attended K-State. Her aunts were very involved in a women's farm group, which would become known as Kansas AgriWomen. That organization was founded in 1974. Jean married Jean Goslin. In 2011, they moved near Dwight, where they farm today. Dwight is a rural community of 217 people. Now that's rural. The Goslins have three grown children, a son Keith and daughters Geraldine and Danielle. Jean got involved in Kansas AgriWomen, the state-level affiliate of American AgriWomen. She has now served two stints as American AgriWomen's National Vice President of Education. Our motto is, from producer to consumer with understanding, Goslin said. We need to tell people our story, she said. Kansas AgriWomen's most visible project has been the roadside signs depicting a grocery bag with the message, "One Kansas farmer feeds more than 155 people and you." While serving as National VP of Education, Goslin was in an AAW committee meeting where they were brainstorming ideas for additional fun ways to inform the public. Somebody had seen some customized playing cards, Goslin said. They told me to run with it, she said. Goslin and her team developed a deck of playing cards with the AAW logo and agricultural facts on each card. We have facts on there about everything from potatoes to corn to cattle to almonds, she said. Those cards are now among the materials which AAW distributes to help build knowledge about agriculture. For example, these have been provided to teachers who participate in the Ag in the Classroom program. I really enjoyed being able to represent AAW at the National FFA Convention, Goslin said. When you talk to those kids, you come away thinking that we're going to be okay because of the high quality of the youth who are coming up, she said. Today, American AgriWomen is the nation's largest coalition of farm, ranch, and agribusiness women with more than 20 affiliates and members in 42 states. In November 2025, the National Convention of AAW will be held in Kansas City. We last hosted a national convention in Wichita in 2011, Goslin said. We're excited that it will be in Kansas City and Kansas AgriWomen will be helping, she said. In addition to business meetings, the group will tour the new American Royal facilities and present an award to the Peterson Farm Brothers for their outstanding agricultural outreach. We hope more Kansas women will join us, Goslin said. I love the National AAW Convention, Goslin said. I've never gone to a convention where I didn't learn something new about a different kind of agriculture, she said. She enjoys the diversity of farm products and the camaraderie of the women. We might have a different oar in the water, but we're all going in the same direction, she said. We've been able to make national connections, Goslin said. We have friends from Maine to California, she said. For more information, see www.AmericanAgriWomen.org. That's www.AmericanAgriWomen.org. Goslin was handing out the agricultural playing cards at an Ag in the Classroom conference where she asked teachers how they will use them. One teacher informed them that she was using these materials as a teacher in inner city New York, helping her students learn about horticulture using urban rooftop gardens. We commend Jean Goslin and all the volunteers of American AgriWomen for making a difference with their advocacy and education. We can learn a lot about agriculture if we play our cards right. For the Huck Boyd National Institute for Rural Development, this is Ron Wilson with Kansas Profile.
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17: Major installations including Camp Lejeune, Fort Bragg, and Marine Corps Air Station Cherry Point. North Carolina lawmakers have debated similar proposals for several years as concerns over foreign ownership of U.S. farmland has increased nationwide. More than two dozen states have enacted comparable restrictions. And that's been a look at your Ag News this morning. Coming up next is the 8 o'clock sale ring.
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5: Special fall bred, spring pair, and regular sale Thursday, July 16th, all here at Bellington Livestock. Over 400 fall breds, approximately 80 spring pairs. Consigners include Dustin Burley, 35 head of big bodied 1,400 pound cows with 200 pound calves at side. 15 head of black young pairs from Ron Fisher, a long time good. All these calves are tagged and vaccinated. Fall bred females include 50 head of blacks, mostly threes and fours, bred Angus August 15th, two Angus Megan Pancratz, 200 head of blacks. Approximately 90 are young bred Angus Lucky 7, September 1, 45 days, 5W Werdeman. 62 head of Angus and blacks, bred Angus August 15th, Brad and Travis Mundorf. That's a complete dispersion of fall breds. JF with 20 head of short-term blacks, Garwith with 30 head of young and solid mouth blacks, bred black August 15th, Hoffman with 18 head of blacks, bred Hereford and black. This Thursday, special fall bred female, spring pair, and weigh-ups at 10 o'clock, all here at Bellington Livestock.
6: This is Seth Hale with Woodward Livestock Auction bringing you the market report for Thursday, July 9th. On Thursday, we sold 898 head compared to 974 head last week and 2,517 head a year ago, bringing the grand total to 1,157 head for the week. Getting in here on your lighter weight steer market, 360-pound steers brought from 560 to 622. 455-pound steers brought 575. 515-pound steers brought from 453 to 505. 6 1/4 weight steers brought 4 1/4. 755-pound steers, 379 to 385. 820-pound steers, 336.5 to 370. 895-pound steers, 335 to 358. 912-pound steers brought from 341.5 to 343.50. 960-pound steers brought from 319 to 323. Looking at the heifer market, tight three-weight heifers brought 585. 415-pound heifers brought from 480 to 490. Tight five-weight heifers, 427.5 to 432.5. And then had some bigger 8 1/4 weight heifers bring 322 to 329. Really a light test on the heifer market this week, predominantly all steers, but all in all, it was a great market. Huge thank you to all of our phenomenal customers, buyers, and staff for continuing to support us each and every week. If there's anything we can ever do for you, we sure would love the opportunity to earn and keep your business in whatever way that may be. If there's anything we can ever do for you, please feel free to give me a call anytime. Seth Hale, 940-256-0741. That's Seth Hale, 940-256-0741. 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Hey, thank y'all, and y'all have a great weekend.
1: 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There's a 1967 Chevrolet Impala two-door hardtop, a 1950 Cadillac Series 61 coupe, 1957 Chevrolet Bel Air two-door hardtop, 1971 GMC Spirit LS5, a 1965 Ford Mustang convertible, 1978 Pontiac Trans Am. 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The first items start to close at 9 o'clock this morning. 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Also tomorrow at 1 o'clock in the afternoon, there's a breeding livestock sale, and then a very big sale here on Wednesday, July the 15th.
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17: 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Coming up next, we got Ross Jansen's weather forecast, town hall news, and shortly we'll have the sports spotlight with Rocky Downing and some ag news. We're joined now by meteorologist Ross Jansen as we take a look at the weather forecast for today on KFRM. 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
7: In our second full week of July, and things are going to be fairly quiet across the Central Plains this week. Probably good timing for prairie hay season here in Kansas. Good Monday to you. This is meteorologist Ross Jansen here with an update, and we do have a stretch of dry weather coming up this week. In fact, there's really not much to look at in terms of thunderstorms in surrounding states either. Of course, our big focus this time of the year is on the heat dome and the upper level high pressure system, which is actually going to be anchored across Wyoming and western sections of the Dakotas. So that's where the real intense heat is going to be for the next 2 to 3 days, is in the western parts of North and South Dakota and eastern Montana, where traditionally you'd expect to see some cooler temperatures as we head toward mid-July, but instead the heat is going to be intensifying there. Meanwhile, here across the Central Plains, we're looking at steady temperatures, highs around 90 degrees. The humidity shouldn't be unbearable. We don't get rid of all of it, but the humidity values should be a little lower as we continue on through the next 2 or 3 days. And winds are going to be out of the south, southeast. I really don't think the overall weather pattern will change very much until we get to the end of the week. And the upper level high, which again is going to be over western sections of the Dakotas, will start to break down and slide back toward Utah and Colorado. So there will be a shift in the weather pattern, but it may not be enough to jumpstart the chance for rain here in 5 or 6 days. I really think it's going to stay dry for at least another 7 or 8 days. Good timing for some prairie hay, no doubt about that. Northwest Kansas today with low 90s. We'll have southeast winds of 10 to 20. And then a comfortable night ahead as we drop into the 60s overnight. Should be right around 90 degrees for Tuesday and Wednesday across northwest Kansas and adjacent areas of Nebraska and Colorado. The wind will stay out of the south or southeast in less than 20 miles an hour on wind speeds over the next 2 to 3 days. Southwest Kansas is not going to see a lot of change in weather. Low 90s coming up today with southeast wind 5 to 15. Mid-60s on the low temperatures tonight, headed for upper 80s. Tomorrow, southeast winds will be running 5 to 10, and then we're hovering around 90 degrees on Wednesday for southwest Kansas with light south winds throughout the day. And for central Kansas, a high near 90 today, pretty much where we left off yesterday. Southeast winds will be running 10 to 15. Low temperatures tonight dropping back into the upper 60s, close to 90 tomorrow and again on Wednesday. Most of us know all too well it could be so much hotter as we approach mid-July, but we actually get off pretty easy this week. In the absence of rain and a bunch of clouds, having a high around 90 degrees is really not too bad, considering it's county fair season in some parts of Kansas, and a high near 90 is not looking all that bad. Now, later this week, the heat is going to start to get a bit more intense. And as we move toward Thursday and Friday, you might start to notice a little bit hotter weather showing up here in Kansas. I've got northwest Kansas going back to mid-90s by Thursday afternoon, but still looks like low 90s elsewhere. And the relative humidity will be increasing a little bit for Thursday and Friday, so if you're sensitive to changes in weather, you may start to notice that. I still don't think any increase in humidity is going to increase the chance of rain. There just isn't anything coming off the Rockies Thursday or Friday to stir up showers and thunderstorms, so we'll leave the forecast dry at the end of the week. Friday, mid-90s out across western Kansas. We'll see low to mid-90s central and east. We do continue to see the heat becoming more intense as we head towards Saturday and Sunday. It doesn't necessarily look like triple-digit heat, but Saturday, mid-90s for most of Kansas, and we will likely have mid to upper 90s arriving on Sunday. The upper-level high by the time we get to Sunday is going to be returning to Colorado and western Utah, and then looking ahead to next week, that thing's just going to wobble around over the Four Corners area. I think

0: is meteorologist Ross Jansen here with the update, and I'll be back again on Tuesday as we continue to watch for some hotter weather at the end of this week, and we'll check in on the forecast for thunderstorms as we continue on into the second half of July.
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3: News this hour from Town Hall. I'm John Scott. A massive heat wave spreading across the United States, and this one could be unusually difficult to escape. As much as two-thirds of the continental U.S. could feel the effects. More than 90 local temperature records could be tied or broken through Wednesday, with triple-digit highs expected across parts of the West and Northern Plains. They're shocked and disbelief following the death Saturday of South Carolina Republican Senator Lindsey Graham.
4: He was a great politician. He really was. He got along with a lot of people that you wouldn't think of. He was somebody that loved our country, and he fought very hard for the country.
3: President Trump tells NBC's Meet the Press he had spoken with Graham, with the lawmaker, getting back from his trip to Ukraine.
4: But no, he felt okay. I mean, I actually, on the call, he told me, Kristen, he said, you know, I feel good, but I'm tired. He was fine. I knew him well. He would let you know if he wasn't feeling well. He had days where he didn't feel so well, and he'd let you know about it.
3: And now Kentucky Governor Henry McMaster must appoint a temporary replacement until January. Qatar's former ruler has died.
5: Qatar TV announcing the death of Sheikh Hamad bin Khalifa Al Thani, the former ruler of Qatar, who transformed the tiny Persian Gulf nation into a global player in diplomacy, media, and investment. He was 74. In less than a generation, Sheikh Hamad turned his energy-rich nation into an international crossroads. Qatar owns Harrods department store in London, an Al Jazeera satellite news network, and its political reach stretches from North Africa to Afghanistan. In 2013, Sheikh Hamad voluntarily stepped down and turned over power to his son. I'm Donna Water.
3: More on these stories from townhall.com.
6: Hey, I'm not one to say I told you so, but do you remember last year when I told you that Pure Talk was hands down the best wireless company that I'd ever used? Well, some of you were skeptical, but Consumer Reports just asked 120,000 people to rate every wireless company in America, including the big boys. 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
2: The Kansas Sports Spotlight takes a shine on the Major League Baseball draft. Wichita State, K-State, Kansas all represented in the opening rounds. For the Kansas Jayhawks, they had a second rounder, 61st pick overall, Tyson LeBlanc, shortstop. He goes to Detroit. Also for the Jayhawks, it would be right-handed pitcher Dominic Vogel in the third round, the 82nd overall pick to Baltimore. D. Kennedy, Kansas State Wildcat shortstop, is picked by the St. Louis Cardinals in the fourth round at 114. And three Shockers were drafted as well. Jason Jones, the eighth round by the Chicago White Sox. As an infielder, it would be right-handed pitcher Brady Hamilton going in the 14th round to the Atlanta Braves, and catcher Max Cuffer would go 18th round to the Texas Rangers. The MLB Draft in the Kansas Sports Spotlight.
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4: North Central Oklahoma is a hustle and bustle of agricultural activity. That's why radios all over Pawnee County can be found on AM 550 KFRM, the voice of the plains. We're proud to be part of communities like Merrimack, Pawnee, and Blackburn.
5: Modernizing the farm acreage reporting process for USDA's Farm Service Agency.
6: I use the word transformative. It is going to be an opportunity for us to really provide better customer service to farmers that annually come in and do an acreage report. It's going to be, I think, more accurate, more representative of what's actually happening on that farm.
5: That description from Undersecretary for Farm Production and Conservation Richard Fordyce says the modernized reporting pilot program is underway for crop acreage.
6: Right now, we're piloting it in 10 counties across the country, because we've had some initial early pilots in the state of Maryland and the state of North Dakota for spring acreage reporting. North Dakota and the state of Maryland will be using the new system exclusively to do spring planted acreage reports.
5: The pilot utilizes digital and geospatial technologies for a more streamlined process for both producers and local USDA service center staff.
6: We're moving away from the photocopied paper maps that we've been doing for far too long and moving into more of a digital platform that is representative of what's happening on that farm today. And a farmer, for example, that's going to be using the new tools initially will be doing that in the county office. They'll have an opportunity to look at their farm. Does that geospatial map represent how they're farming a particular field? It'll give them the opportunity to adjust that and to make changes if that map is not 100% representative of what they're doing.
5: In terms of the simplicity of the modernization acreage reporting process, according to the undersecretary,
6: you tap on that field and it'll give you an opportunity to select through a crop code what the crop is. Then immediately a calendar will pop up. You'll tap on that calendar to represent the planting date. And then once that's done, then that data is entered. We don't have to then pass the paper map over to someone, a program analyst within the county office, and have them do the data entry. That data entry happens when they are actually navigating through the map and making those selections on the map.
5: I'm Rod Bain reporting for the U.S. Department of Agriculture in Washington, D.C.
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8: A new update to engine requirements. Hello, I'm Kellen Havikin with the latest agribusiness news on Brownfield. 100 years ago, the founders of Pioneer revolutionized farming with the commercialization of hybrid seed corn. See how it all started at pioneer.com/100. The U.S. EPA has proposed changes to federal diesel emissions regulations that would eliminate vehicle derailments caused by diesel exhaust fluid system failures. T.J. Wilson with the America First Policy Institute says EPA's rule revision would save American truckers an estimated $12 billion.
9: Effectively ends derailments for new vehicles and does a variety of other things that are going to really show that you can have strong clean air goals and you can have strong environmental protections while also not killing entire industries and constraining the livelihood of folks.
8: EPA says a derailment occurs when DEF system fails, leading to trucks and tractors losing powers. As the U.S. corn crop faces increased disease pressure, two farmers in the Western Corn Belt say crop health remains a top priority. South Central Nebraska farmer Mike Bergen says he's budgeted for two fungicide passes on all of his acres.
10: Not sure that I'm going to need it if we stay really hot. Don't know how much that hard spot's going to progress, but that opens up the door for southern rust and other things. So I think we're fortunate that we haven't had to spray so far.
8: Southeast Kansas farmer Ben Beller says he'll apply fungicide with a drone.
11: Any day now, we've done the math, and that always seems to pay off, and it seems to help us in multiple ways. But yeah, definitely a concern and just something you're going to have to watch for.
8: According to the Crop Protection Network, tar spot's been confirmed in Indiana, Iowa, Illinois, Wisconsin, Minnesota, Missouri, Nebraska, and Kansas. An extension agronomist says fungicide application strategies vary from farm to farm. Iowa State University's Megan Anderson tells Brownfield.
12: I'm sure a lot of growers have different strategies that they approach, right? There's a lot of folks that will apply a fungicide kind of regardless of what the weather forecast looks like. With a lot of applications, you kind of just have to get in line and get things sprayed during the appropriate time frame.
8: She says research shows the optimal time to apply is at tasseling or the VT stage in corn and the R3 pod setting stage for soybeans. A certified real estate appraiser with Compeer Financial says farmland values remain relatively stable. Ethan Cook tells Brownfield.
13: What we're kind of seeing in our data is a lot of those values peaked in late 2022 and 2023. I've seen about a 10% retraction from those peak values.
8: He says that's a result of the current ag economy. Follow Brownfield on Twitter at Brownfield. I'm Kellen Havikin for Brownfield.
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15: George Schofield was known around Columbus, North Carolina as the Flag Man. He loved his country, loved the flag, and collected many historic flags and wanted to share them with others. In 2001, the House of Flags opened to share the story of the country through its flags.
17: Almost all the flags here are authentic replicas. If we had the original flags of some of the ones in the Birth of a Nation room, there'd be hundreds of millions of dollars in that room of original flags.
15: Robert Williamson is the curator here. He says they do have some original flags, but the mission is to tell the story of America through its flags.
17: The first symbol of freedom was a hat. It was a hat and a stick. It was a Liberty cap. And in 1763, the Sons of Liberty noticed this cartoon that was published in a British newspaper of John Wilkes, a member of Parliament, sitting in a chair with a Liberty cap and a pole. And he was a colonial sympathizer.
15: Soon that red hat and stick began to appear in colonial America.
17: So the Sons of Liberty saw this idea of this red hat on a stick as being a symbol of freedom. They take that red hat and walk through town on a stick. British troops didn't know what that was. It was a symbol of freedom. It was a symbol of a clandestine meeting against those British scoundrels.
15: For many of us, this is the first time we've heard of a red hat and stick being a symbol of freedom. However, that depiction of freedom is all around us, a part of many flags, and we probably didn't notice it.
17: So that hat on a stick appears today on the U.S. Senate flag and seal, on the state seal of North Carolina, the state flag of New York, New Jersey, West Virginia, Idaho. It's on the U.S. Army flag. It's hidden in plain sight.
15: There are many interesting stories at the House of Flags, and I'll have more next time as we travel the countryside. In Columbus, North Carolina, I'm Andrew McCray.
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21: Good morning, Steve. Right now, mixed open here for the grains. We've got corn and beans 4 to 5 higher. Winter wheat markets 1 to 2 lower. Livestock side, cattle did open mixed, but right now we've got live cattle 20 to 50 higher and feeders steady to a dollar higher. Lean hogs are steady to 80 higher. Let's recap last week's trade and see what's going on here today. Cattle futures continued lower last Friday. It's the 10th consecutive day lower for August live cattle, 8 of the last 10 days lower for nearby August feeders. Lean hogs have been chopping sideways, but able to post weekly gains again last week. August live cattle down over $17. August feeders down nearly $23 from the recent highs just 3 weeks ago. Beef prices also falling off recently. The choice box beef to pork carcass cutout spread got out to 4.25 to 1 a few weeks ago, and is the widest we've seen since the days of COVID. Spread now back down to 3.77 to 1. Cash fed cattle trade last week dropped $7 lower, 248 live, and 10 lower to 393 dressed. USDA updated the meats balance sheet on Friday. Beef production for 2026 reduced by 150 million pounds. For next year, down 185 million. Imports for this year reduced by 50 million pounds and exports down 10. Imports still forecasted over 6 billion pounds compared to only 2.3 billion to be exported. Pork production also reduced, down 40 million pounds this year, down 155 million next year. Pork imports increased by 25 million pounds while exports were reduced by 15. Imports still projected to hit 7.2 billion pounds. Exports still projected to hit 7.2 billion pounds versus imports only at 1.2 billion. For the futures closes from Friday, August live cattle down 5 at 235.20, October down 105 at 230.55, August feeders down 155 at 354.60, September down 197 at 351.02, July lean hogs finished up 50 at 93.85, and August up 170 at 98.75. For the week, August live cattle down 402, October down 375, August feeders down 602, September down 745, July lean hogs up 92 cents for the week, August up 25. Choice box beef down 439 for the week, and cash pork carcass cutout up 528. From the Oklahoma Weekly Cattle Auction Summary for the week ending July 11th, compared to the week previous, feeder steers were 5 to 10 lower, feeder heifers unevenly steady, deer calves 7 to 12 lower, heifer calves 10 to 13 lower. Demand reported only as moderate, as recent widespread rains shifted many producers from focusing on purchasing calves to putting up hay. Cattle slaughter last week estimated at 529,000 head. That's up 71,000 from the week previous, but down 43,000 from last year. Beef production estimated at 469.1 million pounds last week. Year-to-date, now down 5.9% versus last year. Year-to-date slaughter down 8.5%. Hog slaughter last week estimated at 2,369,000, up 395,000 compared to the week previous, and up 29,000 compared to a year ago. Pork production estimated at 511.4 million pounds last week. Year-to-date now up 0.8% versus last year. Year-to-date slaughter down 0.3%. Box feeds were higher to end last week on moderate demand with 90 loads sold. Choice on Friday was up 187 at 382.68. Select up 484 at 368.33. TME feeder cattle index at 370.42. Lean hog index at 92.69. And cash pork carcass cutout up 253 at 101.34. August live cattle took up support last week. We hit a new four-month low at 232.92. The next support down at 230. Resistance up at 250. August feeders down to a new four-week low last Friday at 351.45. Support next at 349 and nearby resistance up at 364. July lean hogs do expire here on Wednesday. Still carrying some premium to the delayed index. Looks like we'll hold between 93 and 95. August will then be the front month, which is holding a month-long higher trend. Resistance next up at 101 and support down at 94. Currently, we have August live cattle down 7 at 235.12, October up 17 at 230.72, and December up 37 at 230.65. August feeders up 50 at 355.10, September up 55 at 351.57, October up 37 at 347.72. July lean hogs right now down 12 at 94.65, August up 77 at 99.77. Over the greens, we closed out last week with solid gains, which locked in week-over-week gains. Corn and beans hit new recent highs midweek, with weather premiums being added and soybean sales to China. USDA released a friendly crop report on Friday, especially for corn and wheat, which pushed wheat into new recent highs. All U.S. wheat production decreased by 7 million bushels versus a month ago. It was slightly higher than the average trade estimate, but came in at 1.536 billion bushels. Ending stocks reduced by 22 million to now 722 million bushels versus 920 last year. U.S. corn ending stocks for old crop reduced by 125 million bushels to 2.02 billion. New crop stocks reduced by 170 million to now 1.79 billion. U.S. soybean old crop stocks down 10 million bushels at 330 million, while new crop was left unchanged at 310, even though production was increased by 40 million bushels. World stocks for corn, beans, and wheat were all reduced versus last month and all below the average trade estimates. World corn stocks for the 2026-27 marketing year down 6 million metric tons, the largest adjustment made to the EU production, which was down 3.7 million metric tons. Multiple heat waves have swept through Europe over this past month, France stating potentially a third of their crop is now gone. Minor changes to world soybean balance sheets. Again, U.S. production was increased, but this was offset by 1 million metric ton increase of imports for China for both old crop and new crop. World wheat stocks down 2.6 million metric tons versus a month ago. EU production was down 1 million, and world domestic usage and exports were increased. The other big news for wheat was Russia temporarily closing the Kerch Strait, which connects the Sea of Azov to the Black Sea due to recent attacks from Ukraine. This means approximately a quarter of Russia's wheat exports could be stranded or have to be unloaded and transported to other ports. For the futures closes from Friday, September corn finished up 8 at 439.5, December up 9 at 461. August soybeans up 14, 1191 and three quarters. November up 9 1/4 at 1190 and three quarters. September Chicago wheat up 20.5 at 640 1/4. September Kansas City wheat up 22 at 676 1/4. September Minneapolis wheat up 13.5 at 652 1/2. And August meal up $3 a ton at 320.40. For the week, September corn up 16.5, December up 19.5. August soybeans up 55.5, November up 43 cents. September Chicago wheat up 40.5, September Kansas City wheat up 37 3/4. September Minneapolis wheat up 33 3/4, and August meal up $14.90 a ton. Corn and beans did gap high overnight. Beans pulled back some, filling the gap, but December corn still left about a 3 cent open gap. Both did finish the overnight 3 to 5 higher. Wheat traded both sides of unchanged, but finished the overnight 1 to 3 lower. USDA did announce a private sale this morning of 136,000 metric tons, or 5 million bushels, of new crop soybeans sold to China. Weekly grain inspections will be out later this morning. Crop progress and conditions this afternoon. Outside markets, currently we have equities mixed, the U.S. dollar steady, and energies higher. Crude oil currently up $2.26 a barrel at $73.67. U.S. forecast still holding a hot and dry outlook this week for the Central Plains and Western Corn Belt, potentially heavy rains in the south. National Weather Service 6 to 10 and 8 to 14 day outlook still showing above normal temps across the majority of the country. Below normal, just some small pockets in the southwest and northeast. They are showing now above normal precip for the western and eastern third of the country, near normal for the Central Plains and Western Corn Belt. There definitely is still some model disagreement, though, as we move into next week. And looking at the grain charts, December corn, we had a new contract low back on June 30th at 425 3/4, then posted a key reversal higher. Nearby resistance was taken out early last week, and we got up to a new 5-week high overnight at 469.5. The next resistance at 485. November soybeans, we broke through the $12 level last week. That was the first time since mid-May. Resistance up at 1214, support 1158. September Chicago wheat up to a new 2-month high overnight at 653, resistance around 670. The contract high at $7 and support at $6. September Kansas City wheat also a new 2-month high overnight at 691. Resistance next at $7. The contract high at 758 and support at 639. September Minneapolis wheat down to a new contract low back on June 30th at 598.5. Now up to a new 4-week high overnight at 662.5. Resistance next at 706. And August meal, strong support right around the $300 level with resistance first at 328. Currently, we have September corn up 4 at 443.5, December up a nickel at 466, August soybeans up 5 at 1196 3/4, November up 2 3/4 at 1193.5, September Chicago wheat down a penny at 639 1/4, December down a half cent at 654, September Kansas City wheat down 3 1/4 at 673. December down 3 1/4 at 687. September Minneapolis wheat up a penny at 653.5. And August meal down 210 per ton at 318.30. Wishing you all a great day. 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
20: Thanks, Matt. Have a good one. Coming up next, we got the Ag Law and Tax Report, some morning Kansas news, and John Inns, Ends of the Trail, and shortly we'll have sports with Rocky Downing.
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1: At first glance, it may sound reasonable. But from a legal standpoint, what exactly is a healthy environment? And who gets to define it? For farmers and ranchers, those questions matter. Agriculture necessarily changes the landscape. Ag producers cultivate the soil, manage livestock, irrigate crops, and apply approved crop protection products to produce the food and fiber the nation depends upon. If an undefined environmental right becomes enforceable in court, ordinary agricultural practices could become the target of costly litigation and increased regulation. America's constitutional system protects clearly defined rights such as private property, due process, and free speech. Those protections provide the certainty producers need to invest, borrow, and plan for future generations. The issue isn't whether we should care for the environment. Farmers and ranchers have long been among the nation's best stewards of the land. The question is, who decides environmental policy? Under the Constitution, those decisions belong to elected lawmakers, not unelected judges or international declarations. This has been the Agricultural Law and Tax Report. I'm Roger McOwen.
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23: It's Trish Swoboda with KFRM, and it's time to take a look at your Kansas news today in your morning Kansas Journal entry. The company that operates the Keystone Pipeline has agreed to a settlement totaling $70 million for an oil spill in Kansas 3 years ago. As Kaylin Moore of the Kansas News Service reports, officials call it one of the largest inland oil spills in recent history.
24: The oil spill in northern Kansas totaled more than 500,000 gallons that affected prairie, cropland, and Mill Creek in Washington County. In a press release, the Environmental Protection Agency said Southbow, the company in charge of the pipeline, violated the Clean Water Act. Southbow has agreed to pay a civil penalty of almost $27 million and complete projects to prevent further damage, costing approximately $40 million. The company also agreed to contribute $3 million to the state of Kansas for natural resource restoration projects. For the Kansas News Service, I'm Kaylin Moore in Liberal.
23: A parasite causing cases of what officials call explosive diarrhea is now confirmed in Kansas. As Beck Shackelford-Wanganga of the Kansas News Service reports, state health officials are tracking 22 cases.
25: The stomach bug, called cyclosporiasis, causes extreme intestinal illness, according to the Centers for Disease Control and Prevention. Symptoms can last anywhere from a few days to a month, and they can go away and come back. The CDC says to prevent the illness, people should avoid consuming food or water that could be contaminated by feces, and they should thoroughly wash any produce. Health officials say people with symptoms should see a doctor for treatment. For the Kansas News Service, I'm Beck Shackelford-Wanganga.
23: Kansas will receive nearly $4 million in federal funding to help eligible families lower their energy bills by making their homes more energy efficient. The money comes through the Weatherization Assistance Program, which helps pay for upgrades such as insulation, air sealing, and other improvements that reduce heating and cooling costs. Nationwide, the Department of Energy is distributing more than $400 million for energy-saving programs.
25: That includes $325 million for the Weatherization Assistance Program and $30 million for the Weatherization Readiness Funds to prepare homes for future improvements. In Kansas, the Kansas Housing Resources Corporation will oversee the funding. The state will receive $3.5 million for weatherization projects and another $348,000 through the Weatherization Readiness Fund. The Department of Energy is also providing $64 million in state energy program funding to help states improve energy reliability, lower costs, and support businesses and residents. A Native American nation in Mayetta, Kansas, has filed a federal lawsuit against the Kansas Lottery, saying lottery sales on historic reservation land violate the tribe's sovereignty and federal law. Rachel Schnelly with the Kansas News Service reports.
0: The Prairie Band Potawatomi Nation alleges the state is unlawfully selling lottery tickets and operating lottery machines at about 24 sites in historic reservation land. The lawsuit is related to the larger issue of reservation boundaries. A 2020 Supreme Court ruling says reservation borders must be adjusted by Congress. The tribe says Congress never did that, so the boundaries in this case should be considered what they were in 1846. For the Kansas News Service, I'm Rachel Schnelly in Pittsburgh.
25: Central Kansas Mental Health Center, or CKMHC, has introduced a new logo, mission, and vision to reflect its growth and expanded mental health services across the region. The center has served Central Kansas since 1964 and has grown significantly since becoming a certified community behavioral health clinic in 2021. Since then, it has added staff, expanded services, strengthened partnerships, and opened a new youth campus to better serve children and families. The updated logo features the outline of Kansas, rolling hills, and a rising sun to represent the region and the future of mental health care. The center's updated mission is to provide individualized, compassionate mental health care for everyone in the communities it serves. Its updated vision focuses on creating a future where mental health is understood, stigma is reduced, and everyone knows they matter. The new branding will be rolled out over the coming weeks across CKMHC's locations, programs, and communications. More information about Central Kansas Mental Health Center can be found on its website. A new analysis says the Republican supermajority in the Kansas House is in jeopardy this election cycle. KCUR's Sam Zeff tells us why.
3: The political website Ballotpedia rates the GOP supermajority in the Kansas House as highly exposed. Flipping just five seats could dramatically change the political landscape in Topeka. Wichita State University political scientist Alexandra Middlewood says Democrats are targeting six seats in Johnson County, but Republicans, she says, are targeting seats in Sedgwick County.
4: So the fact that we see the Republican Party really trying to counter-target other seats shows that even they are somewhat afraid that this could happen.
3: Ballotpedia also says the Republican supermajorities in the Missouri House and Senate are also vulnerable this year. For KCUR 89.3, I'm Sam Zeff.
25: And that's your news out of Kansas in today's Morning Kansas Journal entry. 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
6: This is John Enns for your Enns Trail Report, covering Oklahoma and the surrounding areas. For KFRM, the voice of the Plains. Well, today I am with Representative Kinsley Jordan for District 40 here in Oklahoma. He's been newly elected, and I appreciate you meeting with me today.
7: Yeah, I could not be more excited to meet with you and be here and be with everybody across the local area of Oklahoma. It's awesome.
6: Yeah, excellent. So you, your predecessor was Representative Chad Caldwell.
7: Mm-hmm. Yeah.
6: Good friend of mine I served with in the House.
7: Yeah.
6: And now you've taken his position after he's term limited.
7: Yep.
6: So what does your district include?
7: Yeah, it's pretty much, to think of it simply, it's pretty much the city limits of Enid. So it's not a massive, it's not a sprawling acreage, if you will, but what it is a high populous area. So there's a small cutout on the southwest side that doesn't include District 40. But if you look at the pretty much the city limits of what Enid is and where the populace is, that's pretty much the entire district, District 40. So it's not a large footprint, but it's a large group of people that have a lot to say and a focus of what they want to get done.
6: Exactly. When I represented District 41, I had a large district going from northern part of Garfield County all the way to Oklahoma City. So it was big and diverse and hard to defend.
7: I'll tell you, it makes that door knocking is a lot easier when it's all within 4 square miles.
6: Exactly right. So can you tell us a little bit about your background?
7: Yeah, for sure. So I grew up in farming Kansas in Little River, Kansas, small farm community, about 400 people in the town of Little River. But then we lived 7 miles outside of town on a farm there, which is a 149-year-old family farm. This year, next year, we'll have our big celebration of 150th, which is super cool. I still have that with my brother. But I grew up as a farm boy, doing what farm boys do, you know, swathing and throwing bales and everything else around the farm and helping with cattle. But our farm actually it rested on one of the low-level flight routes to the Smoky Hill bombing range. So when I was young, not only did Top Gun come out, but also I saw F-4s and B-1s flying over, and the B-2 before it was openly talked about a lot. And I just had this dream of, I want to do that someday, like every Kansas farm kid around the Smoky Hill bombing range.
6: So, yeah.
7: And that led to my desire to want to be a pilot in the Air Force, and loved being at the farm. But then Top Gun came out as well, and I saw Top Gun, and that was it for me. I was like, this is what I got to do. So for the longest time, I thought I wanted to go to the Navy. And so one of my friend's dad said, have you ever been to the ocean? Like, you've grown up in Kansas. Are you sure you want to go to the ocean? I was like, no, I've never been to the ocean. He said, have you gone to the lake? I said, a couple times. He said, you might want to think about the Air Force instead of the Navy being landlocked. So anyway, that led me wanting to go to the Air Force Academy. I applied, didn't get in the first year. Got a congratulatory, you were in the first 100 not to be selected, which I don't know why they'd send a congratulations letter for that, but they did.
6: Right.
7: So I went to a prep school at Wentworth Military Academy, and then eventually got into the Air Force Academy. And that's where Enid became my charter course. I came here for pilot training back in 2008. Met my beautiful bride and got my wings as a pilot, student pilot, and then an instructor pilot. And Enid has been home ever since then, which has been awesome.
6: Oh, that's great. That's great. Yeah, we've got a lot of people that come in here not knowing much about Enid and end up staying.
7: Yeah. I've got I have a lot of friends who came here for an assignment. And here they are 15 years later, still here raising their kids and family like I am.
6: Exactly. Exactly. So you've got the ag background and you got the military background. That'll go in good with the state house.
7: Yeah.
6: And so what are some of the things you think you'll try to be working on?
7: Yeah, so one of the awesome things about door knocking is you get to hear the voice of the people of what they're concerned about. And really there's four main areas, when I think specifically on District 40, four main areas that people have had concerns. One is industry, bringing jobs and industry into District 40 as a whole. And I realize, you know, as a state representative, they say, you're going to be at the legislative level. Why are you so focused on Enid? Well, until legislative session starts next spring, I've got a lot of time to find out what are the problems here in Enid, what are the challenges. And I'd be remiss if I wasn't focused on the challenges of the of that lie before us and the constituents that have concerns here. So first is industry. How do we attract industry? How do we attract jobs of who Enid wants to be in the next 5 years and 10 years? And in getting after what we have to do to recruit in a meaningful way. How do we get the right companies here working along with the ERDA and the city council? Next is education. Obviously, that's no shocker for anybody across the board, from the school districts to parents. You know, there's a lot of concerns. But one thing I love about this education topic is everyone is concerned, and everybody wants the best for their kids. They want the best for the education system. I haven't come across anybody who has a sinister plan or wants something for education that isn't in the best of the future generations, which is awesome. So education, working closely with the superintendent school district, but also with private and public schools. Next on that is medical care. So I actually had a conversation with a couple doctors today. There's a concern with rural health is that we do not want to lose our health care providers. I don't want to have to drive to Stillwater or Oklahoma City for good care. And it's I learned this from somebody on the doorstep when they said, I hope you don't have a heart attack on a Tuesday because the cardiologist is in town on Wednesdays. And I thought they were joking. And then I found out, no, that's actually real. That's a real thing.
8: Exactly.
7: So, focusing on how do we retain the great talent and great doctors and medical care that we need here? Because Enid is a lighthouse to Northwest Oklahoma. It is. It's the hope of what Northwest Oklahoma, I believe, desires that we continue growing and that they can depend on what's happening right here in District 40. And the last thing is youth programs. When we think about the future of a growing and healthy young populace and generation, there's just a lot of investment that we need to make into the future generations here. So
8: yep.
7: There's a lot to do for sure.
8: Absolutely. Well, I appreciate you meeting with me today.
7: Yeah, thanks so much. I appreciate it and look forward to being back again.
8: Okay, and this has been John Enns for your Ends of the Trail report for KFRM, the voice of the plains.
9: 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It is a Monday look into sports. Major League Baseball's All-Star break is here. The Home Run Derby kicks things off this evening. It'll be taking place on Netflix this year. And they're going back to using swings instead of a timed round. So each participant will get 20 swings in the first round. The top four players moving on. The semifinals and finals will have 15 swings apiece in head-to-head matchups. The Home Run Derby tonight, the All-Star Classic tomorrow evening. This year's All-Star Game in Philadelphia. This past weekend, it was a major championship on the women's tour. Heyron Yu wins the championship, the Evian Championship, the fourth of five majors on the women's tour. She wins in a playoff over Brooke Henderson. The men's tour was at the Scottish Open, and Tom Kim wins for the first time in 3 years, but just 24 years of age, his fourth victory on the tour to this date. So the Scottish Open, of course, the final tune-up before the final major of the year on the men's tour, the Open Championship being played at Royal Birkdale. That begins this Thursday. And the World Cup is in the semifinals. Four teams remain.
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9: 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That'll be Wednesday at 2 p.m. in Atlanta. 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And then the championship will be played on Sunday afternoon in New York, the New Jersey Stadium MetLife. 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I'm Rocky Downing.
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20: Sue Martin of Ag and Investments is not able to join us today, so we'll be taking a look at DTN's comments regarding the markets close or markets from last week. in before the bell for grains and for livestock. In corn, December corn futures gapped higher Sunday night in follow-through from Friday's strong close and in reaction to a heat wave that is expected to bring mostly hot and dry weather to the Corn Belt this week. Adding to the bullish weather forecast in the middle of corn pollination is the renewal of strikes by the U.S. and Iran and the ongoing extreme heat pattern in Western Europe. The next 10-day forecast shows a high-pressure ridge with extreme temperatures for the northern plains, northern Midwest, and even the Delta regions. Pollinating corn is sure to be under stress, with some now questioning the USDA's 183 bushel per acre yield estimate. Last week's WASDA cut of both old and new crop corn stocks also lit a bullish fire under markets when coupled with the better-than-expected export demand we have seen, along with a sharp rise in feed and residual for 2026-27. While the USDA did slash EU maize production by more than 3.5 million metric tons to 53.8 million metric tons, analysts see the real possibility that the final could be a crop that is below 50 million metric tons, requiring more imports by the EU. Funds last week did whittle down their net corn short, with the estimate as of last Tuesday, just 46,000 contracts. December corn rose above, but was unable to sustain trade over the 50-day moving average. DTN's National Corn Index closed at 411 with a corn basis of 29 under the September futures contract. In soybean oil are moderately higher early Monday, but have since retreated from Sunday night highs. Soy meal gave up early gains to trade lower. August bean oil futures gapped higher in response to renewed attacks by the U.S. on Iran and the potential closure again of the Strait of Hormuz. Also supporting soybeans is the slow but confirmed return of China to buy U.S. soybeans, with nearly 1 million metric tons of sales to China and more to unknown destinations last week. Word is soon that China will remove the 10% tariff on U.S. ag goods, allowing private Chinese firms to buy U.S. on a more competitive level. The WASDA increase in U.S. new crop soy exports last week and the potential for soy yield to fall if the heat wave should advance into late July and August have bulls adding some weather premium early Monday. Funds in the past week have moved to a neutral position on soy meal, a minor net long in beans, and a net long estimated to be over 90,000 contracts in bean oil. Traders will be watching for more China sales, along with a keen interest in the extended forecast for soybeans. DTN's National Soybean Index closed at 11.46 with a soybean basis of 46 under the August 2026 futures. Monday morning, the USDA reported private export sales of 136,000 metric tons of soybeans to China for delivery in 2026-27. In wheat, Friday's surge in wheat markets was followed by strong overnight gains, but the markets have since plunged from the overnight high, with both hard wheat markets now trading lower. Strength continued to come from last week's bullish WASDA, which saw production and stocks fall again, and the renewed fighting in both the Russia-Ukraine conflict and that of the U.S. and Iran. Ukraine's use of long-range drones to target Russian energy and infrastructure was thought to compromise grain shipments. Word that vessels would be restricted in the Kerch Strait, which carries close to 30% of Russian grain exports, also sent markets higher. The USDA dropped the 2026-27 wheat stocks to a three-year low of just 722 million bushels. Minneapolis wheat futures are higher as the Pacific Northwest and the Northern Plains are getting the brunt of the extreme heat. Reports are some areas in Montana reached as high as 113 degrees. Funds as of last Tuesday still held a net wheat short in Chicago of 69,000 contracts. DTN's National Hard Red Wheat Index closed at 618 and 59 under the September Futures Board. In cattle futures, they continued to struggle on Friday, pressured by lower cash in the weekend. Cash cattle finished the week with southern cattle averaging $7 lower, with northern dressed cattle $10 lower. With packers being able to purchase sufficient cattle for immediate needs and some for later needs, the prospect for steady or higher cash this week is not very good. Technically, the market is weak, and bullish traders will need to make a collective effort to turn the trend higher again. Box beef prices were higher, with choice up $1.87 and select up $4.84. However, this may not be sufficient to turn the trend, as demand has slowed with increased temperatures. This is seasonal and not a surprise. Feeder cattle prices are lower as buyers follow the live cattle market and are paying less for cattle. The Commitment for Traders report showed fund traders reducing their net long live cattle position by 4,532 futures contracts to 114,908. Fund traders were net sellers of 1,041 long feeder cattle futures, reducing their long positions to 14,566. Hog futures closed mixed ahead of the weekend, and as traders remain cautious about whether fundamentals will support stronger prices this week. Both cash and cutouts were higher on Friday and may provide support for the market today. The National Daily Direct Afternoon Hog Report showed cash up $1.25 on moderate volume at the end of the week. Pork cutout values were higher, posting a gain of $2.53. The higher slaughter pace continues, indicating good demand. However, it has not resulted in consistent buying interest in hog futures. The Commitment of Traders report showed the fund traders as net sellers of 1,979 contracts, increasing their short positions to 40,390 contracts. And that's been a look at DTN's comments before the bell on the markets. Coming up next, we'll take a look at the current markets.
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20: It's time for a look at your markets here on KFRM. In the grain markets for corn, July's up 1.5 at 439.5. September's up 4 at 443.5. And December's up 4.75 at 465.75. For the Kansas City wheat, July is down 7.75 at 654.75. September is down 8.25 at 668. And December is down 8.25 at 682. For the Chicago wheat, July is down 1.25 at 630.75. September is down 4.25 at 636. And December is down 3.5 at 651. In the soybeans, July is up 5.25 at 1201.75. August is up 5.5 at 1197.25. And November's up 4.75 at 1195.5. For the soybean meal, July is down 170 at 321.40. August is down 2 at 318.40. And September is down 180 at 315.40. In the soybean oil, July is up 289 at 73.75. August is up 204 at 72.50. And September is up 196 at 71.88. In the cotton futures, October is up 46 at 80.38. December is up 33 at 81.87. And March is up 32 at 83.23. In the livestock futures for live cattle, August is up 40 at 235.60. October is up 92 at 231.47. And December is up 90 at 231.17. For the feeder cattle, August is up 252 at 357.12. September is up 180 at 352.82.

0: on KFRM. 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
2: And now the Daily News Drop. Senator Lindsey Graham from South Carolina has died. He was 71. Names considered to replace Republican Graham are Representative Nancy Mace, Congressman Ralph Norman, Representative Russell Fry, and South Carolina Lieutenant Governor Pamela Yvette. A late addition to the list showing interest is former South Carolina Governor Nikki Haley. South Carolina is a deep red state, and Graham is most likely to be succeeded by a Republican. Investors heading into Monday with a breather today before one of the busiest weeks on Wall Street, that being earnings session. The big focus will be Tuesday's reports from JPMorgan Chase, Bank of America, Citigroup, Goldman Sachs, and Wells Fargo. Sending a letter is about to cost you more. U.S. Postal Service has raised the price of a forever stamp from 78 cents to 82 cents, with higher rates for postcards and international mail and other mailing services. Increases are part of USPS's effort to improve its finances as traditional mail volumes continue to decline. By the way, if you stocked up on those forever stamps before the hike, you are in luck. They never expire and will still cover first-class postage. Looks like even snail mail isn't immune from inflation. President Trump's new Trump accounts are drawing attention from parents and investors alike. Those accounts created under the One Big Beautiful Bill provide that one-time $1,000 government contribution for eligible children born between 2025 and 2028. Families can also contribute additional money each year, with the funds invested in broad U.S. stock index funds designed for long-term growth. Business Insider reports the benefits of opening an account even if your child is not eligible for that government seed money. BI reports accounts could teach the benefits of investing at an early age, while giving savings decades to grow through compounding interest. The article recommends comparing Trump accounts with other savings vehicles to determine which best fits your family's financial goals. So bottom line, the takeaway is the new accounts could become a valuable long-term investing tool, but as with any financial decision, experts say it's worth comparing all your options before putting additional money to work. Two major agriculture stories are making news over the weekend. First, the U.S. Department of Agriculture lowered its forecast for U.S. corn ending stocks. That's the amount of corn expected to remain in storage at the end of the marketing year after accounting for feed, ethanol production, exports, and other demands. Lower ending stocks means a tighter supply, which could support higher corn prices if demand stays strong. Meanwhile, the USDA has corrected a major reporting error involving U.S. beef exports after discovering export sales had been significantly overstated. That correction is drawing attention now because cattle supplies are already near historic lows and has remained elevated. More employees are taking mental health leave, and it's creating a new challenge for employers. LinkedIn reports a growing number of workers are using the Family Medical Leave Act to take time off for burnout, stress, and other mental health issues. Unlike planned parental leave, these absences often happen with very little warning, leaving companies scrambling to cover the workload. Experts say the answer isn't limiting leave, but investing in better workplace mental health resources before employees reach that breaking point. Healthy employees, it turns out, may be one of the best investments a company can make. And here's proof that some executives really do practice what they preach. Business Insider reports Chipotle's chief operating officer, Jason Kidd, spends part of nearly every week visiting about a dozen restaurants, talking with employees, watching food.

0: preparation and meeting customers to see firsthand what is working and what is not. He also eats a lot of Chipotle almost every day, he says, usually sticking with the same order, a simple chicken bowl. Kidd says the company says staying close to the front lines helps him identify problems before they grow, and a reminder that sometimes the best office isn't the corner suite, it's the burrito line. I'm Jeff Vaughn. That's your Daily News Drop.
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4: Hi, this is Kyle Bauer with Plain Talk with the girl who had a busy weekend, but you can't remember a darn thing about it, Jamie Bloom.
5: It's kind of the truth.
4: It was a good one, I guess. Can't remember.
5: We all started out Friday night probably going to the fireworks in town because they had to postpone them due to the weather the week before.
4: Yeah, and the guy who put them on, I saw him Saturday and was commenting about him, and he said, well, I literally think we had as many in our finale as we did all the rest of the deal. He said it was the most shells they'd ever had in their finale.
5: Huh.
4: Yeah.
5: Yeah. No, it was a great show. And we went much closer this time. My sister kind of told me where they go, and they go, they're not like right down there, but they're pretty darn close.
4: Uh-huh.
5: And so we went down and met them, and we were the only ones parked on this little side street, and it was a perfect view. We were really close. And so we got to see them up close and personal this year. And
4: a perfect really night. Enjoyed not a lot it. Of wind. Yeah, right. Wasn't too hot. Mm-hmm. That sort of thing. So
5: yeah, they do a big grand finale at the very end of the show. And my husband kind of made a funny joke because they did the whole grand finale and it was all over and everybody kind of clapped. You could hear, because we could hear what was going on even in the fairgrounds where we were. Everyone clapped and cheered, and we were just getting in the car, and then all of a sudden there was one more, and Caleb looked up, he says, oh, he must have found that one in his pocket.
4: Yeah. So, or if you're starting to clean up and all of a sudden that one goes off, everybody's ducking and weaving after that one.
5: It would be really interesting. And I noticed they did that with the football team, I think, didn't they? Took them and showed them how this works. And
4: well, I suspect they used the football team to carry stuff out. I honestly, you know, they got caught very quickly on 4th of July in a downpour.
5: Right, yeah.
4: And I was worried that it ruined lots of them. Mm-hmm. I don't know how they were able to get them covered, because there was a wind, even tarps would have been a real challenge.
5: Right. Mm-hmm.
4: So I don't know how they did it, but they certainly salvaged the lion's share of them, and I assumed the football players were to help unpack them and set them out on trailers.
5: Set them all back up. So, because they're all in racks, I guess.
4: I'd
5: love to go see it sometime.
4: I agree.
5: Not maybe while they're doing it.
4: Right.
5: But beforehand, just how they do it, because...
4: Right.
5: It's amazing the speed at which they get them launched, and it's a pretty good deal. So.
4: Yeah, it actually is.
5: So yeah,
4: I
5: did that Friday night. Let's see, Saturday did some garage sailing again with my sis. We enjoy doing that.
4: You're going to need to buy a bigger house.
5: I didn't buy much this time. We went to a birthday party. Caleb and I went to a birthday party, coolest birthday party I've ever been to, because this guy has a big shop. And they had a live band they had brought in. They were called Bootleg Mercy.
4: Okay.
5: So the guitarist of this band, and I won't remember his name, and I'm really sorry. We actually met him in the during the intermission. There were probably maybe 40 people at this party, and they're performing, and they're a 90s band. He is the superintendent of schools for Nickerson South Hutch.
4: Okay.
5: And then he also said he'd been a cop at one time. I don't know. I need to get a hold of this guy because he's got to have a great story. But he was an amazing guitarist.
4: Huh.
5: And then they had a... I mean, they were all very good. I mean, there was a drummer, a bass guitar player, and then a lead guy who also played guitar and sang. But in this corner of this garage, this shop, I mean... I had to move because I was so close that I could tell I wasn't going to be able to hear at all the next day. So I kind of moved, Caleb and I moved kind of over in a corner, and I sat just, I was literally probably as close to the guitar player as you and I are close to each other. But I sat kind of behind the speaker so that the speaker wasn't in my... It still was loud, but it was great. They were so good.
4: Wow.
5: And we loved all the music they played because it was kind of along our you know...
4: Age,
5: yeah. Mm-hmm. So it was really fun. Anyway, so we did that Saturday night, and then we recovered Sunday morning. And then, yeah. Anyway, made a zucchini cake.
4: So were you in Hutch for that birthday party?
5: No, it was right around here.
4: Okay, well, you said Nickerson and it was South Hutch.
5: Yeah. No, they had traveled. He hired them. He knew of them and hired them to come. I think they originated in the Salina McPherson area, from what I understand. Hmm. And then, they go around and do it. But I'm surprised they haven't played at the Red Shed in Hutch. But they need to, and I'm going to tell Merle at the Red Shed about
4: that. There you go.
5: Anyway, so that was my weekend.
4: Well, Saturday morning, I got my e-bike, which I ordered before the 4th of July, which I intended for it to come by the 4th of July so all the kids could ride it and critique it.
5: Try it out.
4: Uh-huh. And it didn't come till like 2 days after the 4th of July, and so last week I put it together, and... It comes mostly assembled, but you still have to put it together. And it wasn't difficult, but it was a job. And especially in a garage when it's like 100 degrees in the garage.
5: Yeah.
4: but I got it together, and a friend of mine has a e-bike also here in town.
5: Mm-hmm.
4: And so we made and Saturday mornings is the all-you-should-eat breakfast buffet at
5: right.
4: the Elks.
5: Yes.
4: Uh-huh. And so we met at 8 o'clock, and I came by his house with the bike, which was kind of my first maiden voyage. I'd ridden around our little loop enough to know that it's like, all right, I'm not going to kill myself. And so went out to Gibson's, and they had one adult a helmet.
5: I was just going to ask about the helmet, because those e-bikes will go pretty fast.
4: Well,
5: like, how fast do you think you got to go?
4: Well, okay, yesterday I did a little more experimenting, because on Saturday with Craig, then after we went to the all-you-should-eat buffet, we have a 9-mile exploration trail here in Clay Center that's mostly streets, and then in one park there's more than a mile in parks. And so if you ride the whole thing, you get a t-shirt. And it's a neon t-shirt, so you won't get hit by trucks when you ride. So so our goal was to qualify for that, except I had a funeral at 10 o'clock.
5: Right.
4: So we rode a little bit, and then I went to the funeral, and after lunch then we rode the rest of the way. And I didn't touch hardly any controls because they were all preset, and it's like, all right, well, this is good enough for now.
5: Right.
4: And which more or less in the 9 miles, I had to pedal one revolution and then it would take off by itself. So I just rode on the bike the most of the way. Now, my friend, he pedaled the whole way. He had pedal assist.
5: Ah, okay.
4: And so yesterday I figured out that pedal assist thing, because it's like, well, this really isn't much exercise.
5: Now, I kind of was thinking that. It's like all these people are buying these e-bikes. Like, oh, wait a minute, isn't the point of riding the bike to get some exercise?
4: Yeah. And okay, so yesterday I got that figured out, how to do the assist thing. And more or less, it's like never having to ride uphill.
5: Okay.
4: And so it's like riding on flat ground. Mm-hmm. Of course, when you go downhill, you go faster. And we have some nice downhills.
5: We do. Whew,
4: and you ask about speed. It appears there's different speeds you can set it on. And mine was set on one, which is the slow one, which is about 14 miles an hour.
5: Okay.
4: And in my opinion, 14 miles an hour is fast enough.
5: That's pretty fast.
4: Yeah, and certainly on sidewalks, that's too fast. Uh-huh. But then yesterday I experimented moving on up, and it has five speeds, and if I got up onto speed five, I could go 35 miles an hour.
5: Wow.
4: And it's like, so I put it back on one.
5: You think about that, that's the speed limit of Highway 15,
4: right,
5: going north and south through Clay Center. And you think about how fast you feel like you're going when you're in a car.
4: And I actually thought about that. I thought as I was going by, I was riding in a very protected area.
5: Uh-huh.
4: And I was not exceeding the speed limit, but I thought, man, I'll bet to a person watching me go by, it looks like I'm on fire.
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8: It's time for a look at your markets here on KFRM. In the grain markets for corn, July is up 2 1/4 at 440 and a quarter. September's up 5 at 444 and a half. And December's up 5 3/4 at 466 and a half. For the Kansas City wheat, July is down 4 3/4 at 657 and 3/4. September's down 8 3/4 at 667 and 3/4. And December's down 8 at 682 and a quarter. For the Chicago wheat, July is down 5 3/4 at 626 and a quarter. September is down 2 1/4 at 638. And December is down 1 1/4 at 653 and a quarter. In the soybeans, July is up 5 1/4 at 1201 3/4. August is up 6 at 1197 3/4. And November's up 5 1/4 at 1196. In the soybean meal, July is down 140 at 321.70. August is down 2 at 318.40. And September's down 160 at 315.60. For the soybean oil, July is up 289 at 73.75. August is up 208 at 72.54. And September's up 204 at 71.98. In the cotton futures, October is up 29 at 80.21. December's up 15 at 81.69. And March is up 18 at 83.09. In the livestock futures for live cattle, August is up 30 at 235.47. October's up 85 at 231.35. And December's up 72 at 231 even. For the feeder cattle, August is up 267 at 357.27. September's up 190 at 352.92. And October is up 120 at 348.55. For the lean hogs, July is up 2 at 94.80. August is up 105 at $100.05, and October's up 47 at 85.55. In the oil futures, West Texas crude is up 372 at 75.13. Gasoline is up 8 cents at 307, and heating oil's up 19 cents at 375. And that's been a look at your markets here on KFRM. Coming up next, we got a focus on the Family Minute and Horseshoe Minute, the weather forecast, and shortly we'll have the 9:40 a.m. cell ring.
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17: Here's a look at your weatherology forecast. Taking a quick look at those average highs for this time of the year, they range from the low 90s across southern Nebraska and northern portions of Kansas to the mid-90s across southern Kansas and northern Oklahoma. Taking a look at the average low for this time of the year, they range from the low to mid-60s across southern Nebraska and northern Kansas to the upper 60s and low 70s across southern Kansas and northern Oklahoma. And as we take a look at our forecast for the week, we'll continue to see those temperatures above normal for this time of the year for the region through a good portion of the week. We do see temperatures cool slightly towards the middle and end of the week, but even with that slight cool down, temperatures will remain above normal for this time of the year. We have a thermal ridge remaining a place across the central U.S., much further north than you typically see for this time of the year, leading to some impressive heat, especially across the northern states, across the Dakotas, Minnesota, Wisconsin region, where they do have extreme heat warnings and heat advisories for those areas. We're not seeing as extreme heat in our neck of the woods, but temperatures still quite warm for this time of the year. And we're looking at a very dry forecast with this setup, as all those systems will be passing to our north and to our south over the next few days. So we'll see very dry weather across the central U.S. here over the next few days. We do have a small system trying to work its way across the northern plains as we head through the middle of the week, knocking that ridge down slightly, bringing those temperatures down a little bit for the northern states, but that will remain well off to our north. There will be a system trying to work its way into our area here as it slides out of the central Rockies into the central plains here. During the end of the weekend, this system does not have a lot of forcing with it or moisture, but we could see a spotty shower or thunderstorm associated with it here by the end of the weekend for the central plains. Otherwise, we're going to see a very dry forecast over the next several days, all along with temperatures above normal for this time of the year. Taking a closer look at our forecast for the area here today, we'll have lots of sunshine throughout the region. Temperature is going to be climbing into the upper 80s and low 90s for southern Nebraska, Kansas, and northern Oklahoma. As we head into tonight, mainly clear throughout the area, temperatures will be cooling into the mid-60s through southern Nebraska and most of Kansas, with some upper 60s and low 70s in south-central and southeastern Kansas, as well as north-central and northeastern Oklahoma. Slightly cooler in the Oklahoma Panhandle, with temperatures dipping down into the low to mid-60s. I'm meteorologist Laura Lockwood, and that's a look at your forecast.
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21: 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For more information, contact listing agent Kyle Campbell at 620-899-6989 or go to bigiron.com.
22: Special fall bred, spring pair, and regular sale Thursday, July 16th, all here at Ballantyne Livestock. Over 400 fall breds, approximately 80 spring pairs. Consigners include Dustin Burley, 35 head of big-bodied 1,400-pound cows with 200-pound calves at side. 15 head of black young pairs from Ron Fisher, a long time good. All these calves are tagged and vaccinated. Fall bred females include 50 head of blacks, mostly threes and fours, bred Angus August 15th, two Angus Megan Pancrets, 200 head of blacks. Approximately 90 are young bred Angus Lucky 7, September 1, 45 days, 5W Werdeman. 62 head of Angus and blacks, bred Angus August 15th, Brad and Travis Mundorf. That's a complete dispersion of fall breds. JF with 20 head of short-term blacks, Garwith with 30 head of young and solid mouth blacks, bred black August 15th, Huffman with 18 head of blacks, bred Hereford and black. This Thursday, special fall bred female, spring pair, and weigh-ups at 10 o'clock, all here at Ballantyne Livestock.
8: That's been your 9:40 a.m. sale ring for today. Big Iron Realty is selling 132 acres of prime farmland in Saline County, Kansas in an online auction. You can bid now through August 11th, ending at 11 a.m., or bid in person at the City Hall Community Building in Solomon, Kansas. If you would like more information, you can go online to bigiron.com. Valentine Livestock is having a special fall bred spring pair and regular sale Thursday, July 16th, starting at 10 a.m. in Valentine, Nebraska, with 500-plus cattle. If you would like more information, you can go online to valentinelivestock.net. Coming up next, we got community announcements and AM headlines news, the Harvest USA report, and the weather forecast. This is Steve Knopfsinger, and it's time for your community announcements here on KFRM. Jewell County Historical Society in Mankato, Kansas, is having their annual Jewell County Threshing Bee on July 18th and 19th. Which includes antique tractors and farm equipment, threshing demonstrations, various competitions, and tractor, car, and car show, and live music with food vendors and a farmer's market and flea markets. If you would like more information, you can go to their website, MankatoKS.com, and go to the Jewell County Historical Society tab under events, or their Facebook page, Jewell County Threshing Bee. Scott City is having their Scott County Fair July 18th through 25th. They'll have a wide variety of 4-H events, neon entertainment from 4 to 10 p.m. on July 23rd. They've got a tractor pull, and they've also got mobile zip line, laser tag, and other events going on. And if you would like more information, you can go online to scottcofreefair.com. And that's been a look at your community announcements here on KFRM, the voice of the plains.
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1: I'm Brent Barnett on Brownfield. The president of the National Farmers Union says John Deere's right to repair settlement is a win for farmers. Rob LaRue tells Brownfield.
2: There's been a lot of promises made over the years from John Deere and others about truly kind of opening access to farmers and independent repair shops to be able to repair equipment, but that's never actually lived up to the promises.
1: More news is next.
23: Craig County producers know that AM 550 is where they can find the latest in ag information. Proud to be a part of such northeastern Oklahoma communities as Centralia, Welch, and Vinita. We're KFRM, the voice of the plains.
1: An insurance specialist with Nationwide Insurance says agriculture's quick adaptation of drones is bringing with it new considerations for farm insurance policies. Justin Owens tells Brownfield.
24: Some farm policies today actually classify drones as aircraft, which is an exclusion under a lot of basic policies that are out there.
1: A certified real estate appraiser with Compeer Financial says farmland values remain relatively stable. Ethan Cook is based in West Central Illinois.
25: What we're kind of seeing in our data is a lot of those values peaked in late 2022 and 2023. I've seen about a 10% retraction from those peak values.
1: He says it's a reflection of the ag economy. And the USDA has reduced its 2026 red meat production guess while increasing expectations for poultry. Beef is projected at 25.3 billion pounds, down 150 million from June due to tight ready numbers. I'm Brent Barnett, Brownfield.
26: Welcome to the Harvest USA Report. I'm Brian Hale, an original production of Howard Hale Broadcasting, now expanded throughout North America.
27: Talking to Slick Sanders, Floydita, Texas. So are you able to harvest anything?
28: Well, we did there. We cut some at Floydita there at home, just mainly for seed wheat, not very much. And we probably ran over only about 1,400 acres, and it was pretty weak, some of it. Some of it was fair. I mean, been watered, made 20 or 25, but there was a lot of 5 and 6, 7 bushel wheat cut just for seed wheat. I've heard that. So how's the test weight and bushel weight?
3: Well, down there it was anywhere from 52 or 53. We actually cut some that did 61.9. That was really watered and had some extra help and got some rain. It didn't take us long there, and we're finished in St. Francis, Kansas now. We just got through. Of course, that wouldn't have took that long, but we had lots of rain showers. That wheat here normally we cut a 80, 90 bushel dryland wheat crop here, sometimes over 100. It's just not there this year, and they had the best start ever when they got it sowed, and it all came up and was really good, and then it just turned off dry and never rained. They finally got rain real late, about the time it was filling. So, I mean, most of them in that 60 range. There was so much wheat taken out up here because it froze pretty late. Wheat was blooming, you know, and it just was at the wrong time. So our customer had some that got taken out, and they put like 1.2 bushels on it. Then we got to keep most every bit of it. I mean, just other than a couple patches, and we made some up to about 40 bushel wheat.
4: U.S. Custom Harvester, Slick Sanders. That's going to do it for today's Harvest USA Report. Thanks again for listening, and may God bless. I'm Brian Hale.
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9: A heatwave weather pattern, historic for some, continues on through much of the plains. Hot weather over the rest of the heartland. Rainfall chances virtually next to nil for many areas till later on this week. Good Monday morning, everyone. It's agriculture meteorologist Greg Solier. We're back in with your ag weather today right here on Brownfield Ag News. Relatively easygoing weather pattern with regard to temperatures over many areas of the Corn Belt over the past couple of days. Heads up, though, accordingly. Boy, the heat beginning to make its way into parts of the upper Midwest, northern areas of the Great Lakes region. Ongoing, the story, back across areas of the plains, northern and central locales, back to the divide. More of that in just a second. There were a scattering of slow-moving, downpour-producing showers and thunderstorms over the back end of the weekend in particular. Some areas of east-central Illinois picking up more than 4 inches, centered on Champaign County. A couple of 2 or 3 inches just to the east and through Vermilion County, for example. And some pretty good downpours noted south of the Ohio as well. Scattering of showers, thunderstorms down through the Mid-Atlantic region, Dixie, Cotton Belt Country, and points out of the west from there. Welcome news, and some of those will continue on in a wetter than average afternoon evening scenario for scattered showers and thunderstorms out of the southern plains, including the Lone Star State, east across Bayou Country, again back into the I-10 and I-20 corridor through Cotton Belt Country into the Mid-Atlantic region. But boy, pay heed to those ongoing heat-related advisories as they apply to the upper Midwest. Upper Mississippi Valley, would you believe, northern Great Lakes region. Stormy weather noted yesterday just west of the Sioux. And boy, the tough conditions continue with extreme heat-related warnings in effect across parts of the Dakotas, Minnesota, and I'm sure across areas north of the border, where daytime temperatures over the next couple of days, especially this afternoon, again tomorrow afternoon, heading towards 100 to 105, some spots better than 110 to 112. Boy, space them out, water them down, the understatement of the year as it applies to the northern plains. Upper Midwest.
10: west and areas north of the Canadian border. Triple-digit stuff as well, continuing on for the next couple either side of the divide. Big Sky Country on southward. Meanwhile, getting to be a pretty robust-looking monsoon setup over the southwestern states, transitioning from lightning and fires to downpour-producing showers and thunderstorms the afternoon and evening hours. That activity will be on the increase across the southwest, including parts of California, central and southern areas, even in the Imperial Valley, and stretching northward up through Big Sky Country. Boy, virtually nothing in the way of movement on some of these afternoon storms, so flash flood potential expected from Montana on southward, and that in conjunction with this El Nino-driven Pacific weather system or two of Pacific origin will draw moisture on northward. So it's a wetter scenario either side of the divide down through Dixie and across the eastern parts of the country. Hardly anything except for a couple of strong thunderstorms scattered later on this week in the northern reaches of the Corn Belt and upper Midwest. I'm Greg Soldier with your Ag Weather Today.
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12: Welcome to the Cattleman's Corner. I'm Brian Hale, sitting in for the late Howard Hale, as we continue his legacy of speaking with cattlemen and women from around the globe. 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With attributes such as more pounds of calf weaned, added fertility, greater cow herd longevity, and heavier carcass weights, just to name a few, Gelvy and Balancer offer genetics that work for the commercial cattle business. 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
13: We're talking to Reed Flake of Snowflake, Arizona. The cubes that you are getting, you're not available, and so now you're down to pellets.
14: The cube that I was getting, which was a bigger cube, they, for whatever reason, that company went out of business. So I had to switch to a different brand. Now we just feed that mainly in the winter, and we feed it to our cows.
13: So how big would be your biggest pasture, and how big is the smallest?
14: Oh, the biggest pasture we have would be on the desert. I'm making a guess here, but it's probably 15 sections. A section is a square mile. And then we have some pastures that are a little bit smaller, like a section, which would be a square mile. Those would be like a shipping trap. That would be a pasture like what we put cattle into together, you know, a little bit easier to ship out of.
13: So now that's on the desert ranch down south of Apache Junction, right?
14: Yes, that's on the desert. In Snowflake, probably our pastures up there, they range probably from biggest pasture being 7 or 8 sections down to the traps that are about a half a section.
12: That's Rodeo Reed Flake from Arizona. Find him on YouTube as Rodeo Reed. That's going to do it for the Cattleman's Corner. Thanks again for listening, and may God bless. I'm Brian Hale.
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8: It's time for a look at your markets here on KFRM. In the grain markets for corn, July is up 3.5 at 441.5. September's up 4.5 at 444. And December's up 5.25 at 466.25. For the Kansas City wheat, July is down 3.5 at 659. September's down 7.5 at 668.75. And December's down 6.5 at 683.75. For the Chicago wheat, July is up 3/4 at 6.32 3/4. September's down 1.5 at 6.38 3/4. And December's down 3/4 at 6.53 3/4. For the soybeans, July is up 9 3/4 at 12.06 1/4. August is up 4.5 at 11.96 1/4. And November is up 3 3/4 at 11.94 1/2. For the soybean meal, July is down 70 cents at 3.22.40. August is down 2.20 at 3.18.20. And September is down 1.90 at 3.15.30. For the soybean oil, July is up 2.86 at 73.72. August is up 2.04 at 72.50. And September is up 1.95 at 71.87. In the cotton futures, October is up 37 at 80.29. December is up 17 at 81.71. And March is up 19 at 83.10. In the livestock futures for live cattle, August is up 45 at 235.65. October is up 92 at 231.47. And December is up 87 at 231.15. For the feeder cattle, August is up 292 at 357.52. September is up 235 at 353.37. And October is up 182 at 349.17. For the lean hogs, July is up 7 at 94.85. August is up 72 at 99.72. And October is up 5 at 85.12. In the oil futures, West Texas crude is up 286 at 74.27. Gasoline is up 8 cents at 307. And heating oil is up 18 cents at 374. And that's been a look at your markets here on KFRM. Coming up next is Town Hall News and Agriculture Today.
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2: Tower from Town Hall, I'm John Scott. Lindsey Graham's cause of death has been revealed.
15: A medical examiner has found that Senator Lindsey Graham likely died after a tear in his aorta. The tear in the inner wall of the aorta, called an aortic dissection, was related to the hardening of Graham's arteries. An official cause of death will be disclosed after further testing. The prominent South Carolina Republican who served in Congress for more than 3 decades had turned 71 years old just 2 days before dying on Saturday night. His office had originally said he suffered from a brief and sudden illness. Graham was a close ally of President Donald Trump and was known for advocating a strong U.S. foreign policy. He had just returned from Ukraine, where he'd met with Ukrainian President Volodymyr Zelensky. High up in Juwanee, Washington.
2: Wildfires have scorched over 3 million acres across the United States so far in 2026, with 37,783 individual fires recorded. That's through early July. The national total, tracked by the National Interagency Fire Center, running well above the 10-year average now, and the traditional peak of wildfire season has not even arrived yet. Ukraine's president announces change to his government.
16: Ukrainian Prime Minister Yulia Sviridenko has stepped down as President Volodymyr Zelensky makes changes to Ukraine's government. The former prime minister saying, "I remain ready to serve the Ukrainian state and carry out every task aimed at strengthening Ukraine's position, defending our national interests, and bringing a just peace closer." Sviridenko, the former economy minister, was named prime minister in July 2025. Zelensky announced her resignation in a post, saying that Ukraine is changing its political strategy. Zelensky also says there will be changes among the top ranks of Ukraine's law enforcement agencies. I'm Donna Water.
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1: This is Agriculture Today, and I'm Shelby Varner with the K-State Radio Network. A cattle market update from Tyler Cousins, director of the Livestock Marketing Information Center, begins today's show as he explains what reports have shown for the cattle and beef market. Keeping the show rolling is Mitch Ricketts, professor of agricultural safety and health at K-State, as he discusses what health issues dust could be creating for producers. He shares a few examples of cases where dust created concerns for people. Mitch Ricketts ends the show by continuing his conversation and providing a list of options for how people can protect themselves. That and more is coming up ahead on Agriculture Today.
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1: You are tuned in to Agriculture Today, and we start our Monday show with a cattle market update from Director of the Livestock Marketing Information Center, Tyler Cousins. Tyler, thanks for joining us today.
22: Thanks for having me. I appreciate it.
1: Tyler, what update do you have for us today when it comes to trade for livestock?
22: So this last week, we got trade data from USDA's Foreign Ag Service and Economic Research Service. They actually released data for the month of May, so we got one more month of data. So although the data is over a month old, it's official USDA data and statistics, so it does provide us valuable information, which I'd like to discuss. And the first thing I'd like to actually discuss is specifically U.S. livestock trade statistics. So kind of looking at the import side of things of livestock, kind of focusing on the cattle side here. From January through May, those first 5 months of the year, total cattle imports were just over 269,000 head, which was a decrease of 296,000 head, or more than 50%, or about a half of a decline from the amount of cattle that we saw imported during the same first 5 months of the year last year in 2025. The year-to-date decline in cattle imports, as you might expect, is due partly to lower imports from Canada, which were down more than 71,000 head, or about 20% from the same period last year. So kind of continuing this discussion on Canada imports from Canada, looking a little bit closer at cattle imports from Canada, in recent months, about one-third of cattle imports from Canada have been feeder cattle imports for placements into feedlots. Now, on a monthly basis, the imports of cattle from Canada have actually ranged from about 8,000 head to almost 14,000 head. And this is actually quite similar to what we saw last year as far as import levels from Canada, so not totally unexpected. A majority of these cattle, more than a half to almost two-thirds of the cattle that we import from Canada, are typically cattle that are for immediate slaughter, right? So those are kind of those market-ready cattle that we see that go into those slaughter facilities. So on average, the pace of slaughter-ready cattle from Canada has been tracking similar to a year ago levels for the last 12 months. So overall, the pace of cattle imports from Canada is tracking similar to a year ago. So not too big of a change or surprise there on that front. Now, looking at cattle imports from Mexico, as you would expect, borders been closed between the U.S. and Mexico. And so that remains a primary factor leading to lower U.S. cattle imports through the first 5 months of this year. This is also entirely due to the border remaining closed to the U.S., as I had mentioned. This is due to the continued spread of New World screwworm in that part of the region of the U.S. and northern Mexico. Currently, based on latest USDA data from Animal and Plant Health Inspection Service, or AFIS, they're reporting 34 total domestic cases of New World screwworm. On their website, they do note that 20 of those cases are active and 14 of those cases are inactive. Now, switching over to the cattle export side of things, U.S. cattle exports totaled 192,000 head through the first 5 months of the year. That's actually up almost 27,000 head, or about 16% from the same period last year. The increase is due almost entirely to larger cattle exports to Canada. From January through May, U.S. cattle exports to Canada totaled almost 187,000 head, which is an increase of about 28,000 head, or about 17% from the same period last year. Now, cattle exports to Canada are typically feeder cattle, and those are typically placed into feedlots that are located in Alberta and Saskatchewan. Interestingly, looking at cattle on feed data in Canada, those numbers actually started to track higher above a year ago, starting in March. Currently, Canada has just over 1 million head of cattle on feed. This is an increase of about 130,000 head, or about 15% from the same period last year. The increase in cattle exports is interesting in the fact that cattle prices are strong in Canada, which appears to be spurring a rebuild in Canada's cattle supplies, which have been trending slightly higher for the last 2 years, based on data that is reported from USDA's Foreign Ag Service. USDA is expecting Canada's cattle supplies to continue moving slightly higher for 2026, which is due to a larger breeding herd and Canada looking to actively fill available feedlot space to meet strong domestic demand in Canada. Now, looking at cattle exports to Mexico through May, they're actually down 790 head to a total of just over 4,600 head through those first 5 months of the year. And so kind of a last point here on cattle imports. Over the last decade, U.S. cattle imports have ranged from about 1.6 to 2.4 million head. This has accounted for about 5 to 8% of total commercial cattle slaughter in the U.S. each year. So lower cattle imports may not have a large impact on aggregate in cattle slaughter in the U.S., but regionally, the lower cattle imports does impact available supplies in the Southern Plains, kind of primarily that Texas, Oklahoma, Southwest Kansas area.
3: Tyler, and thinking about our market, what are we seeing for beef trade?
22: Yeah, so kind of switching gears and looking on the trade side of things, through the first 5 months of the year, total beef imports were almost 2.8 billion pounds. That's an increase of about 250 million pounds, or about 10% higher than the same period last year. So let's discuss a few of where these primary suppliers of beef to the U.S. market, where we're getting that from. So Brazil, through the first 5 months of the year, has been that leading supplier of beef to the U.S. market, accounting for 621 million pounds of beef imported into the U.S. Australia comes in at second at 560 million pounds. Brazil is actually down 7%, or about 45 million pounds from a year ago, but Australia is actually up about 12%, or 60 million pounds compared to a year ago. So if we kind of look at those two countries, Brazil and Australia, they're actually accounting for just over 40%, 43% in total of the beef imports to the U.S. Now, Canada comes in at third at 412 million pounds. That's actually up 4%, or about 60 million pounds. Mexico comes in at fourth at 327 million pounds. That's actually up 27%, or 70 million pounds, so an increase there. And then New Zealand comes in the fifth spot at 283 million pounds through the first 5 months of the year. And they're actually down 4%, or about 11 million pounds. But if we look at those top five countries, a majority, about two-thirds, almost three-quarters of the beef that we import come from those five countries, Brazil, Australia, Canada, Mexico, New Zealand. But overall, still seeing a higher number of beef imports, and expected to see that continue to climb, which is not unexpected as we import primarily lean beef trimmings to be ground with our fat trimmings to get the various ground beef products that are available in the grocery stores. So kind of on that note, a little bit of a side note on the ground beef market. In May, USDA reported the retail ground beef price at $6.75 per pound, which was an increase of 76 cents or about 13% from the previous year and the second highest on record behind April's record of $6.90 per pound. Ground beef prices here first went above the $6 mark in June last year, so about a year ago, and ground beef prices are likely to stay elevated in the $6 per pound range in the near term. The question of interest would be if ground beef prices can reach $7 per pound. And if so, then how quickly does the ground beef price get to $7 per pound? Realistically, the price

0: which is actually about $1.10 for that five-year average. So seasonally, it's expected to see the 90s and 50% lean beef trimmings to climb through the first half of the year and peak during the summer months when demand for summer grilling is strongest. Prices for both 90s and 50% lean beef seasonally soften during the second half of the year, which could lead to ground beef prices remaining steady through the remainder of the year. Of course, this all depends on consumer demand for beef at the grocery store. So overall, it's not surprising to see ground beef price hold strong at record levels in the mid to upper $6 per pound range. Prices for ground beef will likely remain strong as prices for 90s and 50s are holding steadily strong through the summer months here and into the second half of the year. Of course, this is all dependent on consumer demand, which is signaling to be very strong and robust. Now, looking at beef exports, a slightly different discussion here when it comes to beef exports. Through the first 5 months of the year, total beef exports were actually 980 million pounds. This was a decrease of 200 million pounds, or about 17% down from the same period last year. Not completely unexpected, as the decline in cattle inventories continues to tighten this and just lower the available exportable supplies. As we would expect from an economic standpoint, as domestic cattle supplies tighten, that also translates into higher beef prices, which we're seeing. This is all with the assumption that beef demand remains strong domestically and globally. And so far, beef demand appears to be holding strong, which will likely be a headwind to beef exports here in the near term. So let's look a little bit closer here as far as beef exports through the first 5 months of the year. South Korea and Japan are those top two markets for us. We've seen just over 200 million pounds exported to both of those countries. That's actually down about 12 to 19% compared to a year ago. But we look at those two countries because they account for about half of the beef exports go to specifically to South Korea and Japan. So then next you have Mexico as the third top destination for beef exports. And they're actually down about 16% from a year ago to 110 million pounds. And then Canada is kind of that next country coming in at number four with 86 million pounds exported through the first 5 months. That's down 11%. And as a quick side note on beef exports, the total amount of commercial beef production in the U.S., about 5 to 8% is destined for export markets. That 5 to 8% range of beef exports as a percent of commercial beef production has been in place for the better part of three decades. I bring this up because in 2025, the U.S. exported 3% of commercial beef production. And it has not been that low of a proportion since the late 1980s. So overall, beef exports are turning lower through the first 5 months of the year, and this trend will likely continue through the rest of this year as domestic cattle and beef supplies remain historically low.
1: Tyler, I appreciate you taking the time to join us today.
0: Thank you for having me. I appreciate it.
1: That was Director of the Livestock Marketing Information Center, Tyler Cousins. We're cutting to a short break now, but we'll be right back.
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0: You're tuned in to Agriculture Today, and we continue our show discussing health concerns from dust with Professor of Agricultural and Safety and Health at K-State, Mitch Ricketts. Mitch, thanks for joining us today.
1: Well, thank you so much, Shelby. It's good to see you.
0: Mitch, as we're talking about dust in today's interview, what do we mean by dust?
1: Well, there are many different types of dust that we can run into in agriculture. Farming is just a very dusty business. We're exposed to dust when we're handling grain, caring for livestock, tilling, harvesting, handling stored products, and a lot of other activities. Agricultural dust has a lot of different components in it. Besides the soil and the plant material that we think about being in the dust, there's also mold, bacteria, dust mites, and a lot of other organisms. And when we breathe the dust that contains those organisms, it can cause allergic or toxic reactions.
0: And what are some of those different reactions that could be caused from this dust?
1: In most cases, fortunately, the effects are mild. The most common effects would be mild allergic reactions, things like a runny nose, itchy eyes, that sort of thing. But the reactions can also be more severe in certain cases, and sometimes they can even require medical attention. So if we were to consider some of the more severe effects of agricultural dusts, one that is extremely common, but a lot of people don't know about it, has a very complicated name, organic dust toxic syndrome, or ODTS. So since ODTS is a lot easier than organic dust toxic syndrome, I'll just refer to it as that. Again, this is very common. Researchers estimate that about one out of every four farmers experiences it at least once during their career, and many farmers experience it over and over again. And in this particular illness, the person experiences fever, chills, cough, muscle aches, very much like the flu. It typically happens within a few hours after a person has been in an enclosed area, maybe a grain bin or a hay barn, someplace like that, where there were very high concentrations of dust in the air. It typically lasts for just a few days. It usually happens when the agricultural products are moldy or out of condition. It's not an allergic reaction. This one is believed to be caused by toxins that are present in the bacteria and the fungi. And to help understand it a little bit better, I pulled out a case from a medical journal that kind of illustrates how this can develop. So in this particular case, a worker was unloading old grain from a storage structure. The grain was very dusty and it had a lot of mold. It was so dusty as he was unloading it that he had to stop very often because his eyes were burning and he was coughing. So that's a really common scenario of how this can happen. And here's what he experienced. So he got the work done. He got the bin unloaded. And a few hours after finishing for the day, he began to feel ill. And what he experienced was shortness of breath, muscle pains, sweating or perspiration, a high fever, and constant coughing. Well, he went to bed. The next day he got up, did not feel any better, still had all the same symptoms. So he went to the hospital. Doctors examined him, and they found that he had fluid in his lungs. That's an indication that the lungs are inflamed. He was diagnosed with ODTS and kept at the hospital. But 2 days after he was exposed, he recovered fully. There were no permanent effects. He felt well, and before long they allowed him to go home. And that case is just really typical of the ODTS. It usually involves a massive exposure to organic dusts, typically that are moldy or may have a lot of bacteria in them. You get sick just a few hours after that exposure. The symptoms are kind of like the flu: fever, chills, headache, muscle aches, cough, that sort of thing. The lungs are inflamed, and the person usually recovers pretty quickly on their own. Now, in some cases, the symptoms may be more severe, or they may last longer. And the severe and the prolonged cases, they can require a doctor's care. One of the reasons we get concerned about ODTS is that the signs and symptoms are very similar to a much more serious condition called hypersensitivity pneumonitis, or HP. That one, typically, there are two different forms of it. There's an acute form and a chronic form. The acute form typically happens, again, after a very massive exposure to a lot of dust containing organic material. And it has very similar symptoms to ODTS. It's a flu-like illness. That one is typically going to require medical care to recover from it. And in some cases, that can turn into a chronic illness where a person develops the chronic hypersensitivity pneumonitis. And if that occurs, they become very sensitive to certain allergens. This condition is an overreaction of the body's immune system to allergens and to irritating substances. And people who develop the chronic form of hypersensitivity pneumonitis, it can have a profound impact on their life. In fact, many of them end up having to stop farming because it's so serious. But so we've got the mild illnesses like the allergic reaction, the itchy nose, the watery eyes. If we get massive exposures to dust, then we may have something more severe like the organic dust toxic syndrome. If we're exposed to it a lot, we might get hypersensitivity pneumonitis, which is a disabling condition. We also need to think about asthma and chronic obstructive pulmonary disease. If a person already has asthma, exposure to agricultural dust can trigger attacks. And a person who's never had asthma before can develop it if they're repeatedly exposed to agricultural dust. In most cases, asthma can be treated with medications such as an inhaler, but it can also become a life-threatening disease. And then chronic obstructive pulmonary disease, COPD, chronic obstructive pulmonary disease, it usually lasts the rest of a person's life once they develop it. There are different forms. One type of COPD is chronic bronchitis. It's somewhat similar to asthma in that it is the small airways, the bronchi and the bronchioles in the lungs become inflamed. It becomes hard to breathe. There's wheezing. But it doesn't go away between episodes like asthma does. And then another form of chronic obstructive pulmonary disease is emphysema. And with emphysema, the alveoli, or the small air sacs within the lungs, they become damaged. Again, with COPD, people usually don't recover. It can be managed and their quality of life can be improved, but it cannot be cured.
0: What are some things then that farmers or ranchers or people working in agriculture can be doing to protect themselves?
1: Well, the first thing you can do to protect yourself is think about whether or not you smoke. All illnesses involving the lungs are more common and more severe among folks who smoke. So, if you don't smoke, don't start. If you do smoke, visit with your doctor. See if you can get into a program where you know, maybe if you're able to quit smoking, these types of reactions to dust may not be quite so common. Then also, if you know that you already have a serious lung disease, something like asthma, hypersensitivity, pneumonitis, COPD, something else, visit with your doctor before you do any work that's going to expose you to agricultural dust. Because sometimes people with these pre-existing conditions, they can have very severe reactions to the dust, and something you need to talk with your doctor about before you do that work again. If you've never had those symptoms and you do develop severe symptoms while you're around agricultural dust, be sure and visit with your doctor. It may be something, it may just be a very temporary condition, or it could be something more severe. Now, other things that you can do. Very often the person running the combine is exposed to a great deal of dust and may develop some of these illnesses. So think about whether or not the cab of your equipment has an air filtration system in it. If it does, keep that system maintained so that the air within the cab is as clean as possible. Some of the things to make sure of, make sure that you change the air filters as needed. Also think about the gaskets on your doors and windows. Those things are there to help keep the dust out.
0: That was Professor of Agricultural Safety and Health at K-State, Mitch Ricketts. 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We're now cutting to that short break.

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1: It's time for a look at your markets here on KFRM. In the grain markets for corn, July is up 3.5 at 441.5. September's up 5.5 at 445. And December's up 6.25 at 467. In the Kansas City wheat, July's down 5 at 657.5. September's down 8.25 at 668. And December's down 7.5 at 682.75. For the Chicago wheat, July is up 0.5 at 632.5. September's down 2.75 at 637.5. And December's down 2 at 652.5. In the soybeans, July is up 8 at 1204.5. August is up 8.25 at $12 even. And November's up 7.5 at 1198.25. For the soybean meal, July is up 80 cents at 323.90. August is down 70 cents at 319.70. And September's down 70 cents at 316.50. For the soybean oil, July is up 307 at 73.93. August is up 224 at 72.70. And September's up 214 at 72.06. In the cotton futures, October is down 17 at 79.75. December's down 22 at 81.32. And March is down 19 at 82.72. In the livestock futures for live cattle, August is up 97 at 236.17, October is up 152 at 232.07, and December is up 150 at 231.77. For the feeder cattle, August is up 365 at 358.25, September is up 330 at 354.32, and October is up 287 at 350.22. In the lean hogs, July is up 17 at 94.95, August is up 95 at 99.95, and October is down 2 at 85.05. In the oil futures, West Texas crude is up 337 at 74.78, gasoline is up 10 cents at 309, and heating oil's up 21 cents at 377. And that's been a look at your markets here on KFRM. Coming up next, we got the regional weather forecast in the last segment of Agriculture Today. And shortly, we'll hear from the History Guy.
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1: This is Steve Knopfsinger, and it's time for a look at your regional weather forecast here on KFRM. Climatologically, the period from mid-July to early August is our hottest part of the year in the Central Plains. This season will certainly fit into the statistical norm, as a major upper-level ridge, oftentimes referred to as a heat dome, extends over the Rockies and across the plains. This pattern will bring an extended period of dry weather across the plains, along with the hotter-than-normal temperatures that typically occur. In the short term, the forecast will remain on track as ridge and heat dome remain overhead. Very warm and dry weather will continue for the area over the next couple of days. There is a small system that will clip the southeast corner of the region late Wednesday that could bring a few spotty showers and storms to the area. Otherwise, the rest of the region will remain dry and sunny. This weekend, we could see a bigger chance as an upper-level disturbance works its way into the region. This system will cool the temperatures slightly, but will also bring in a chance of showers and storms to the area. And that's been a look at your regional weather forecast here on KFRM, the voice of the plains.
3: Hi, Brian McPhail with Lewis Cattle Oilers here. Those cows are really scratching on the fences and the gates and the corner posts. Probably a little lice and mite pressure going on there. And if you get one of our Lewis Cattle Oilers out there, pretty soon they'll be hitting that pretty hard. And then they'll be treated when those flies show up so you can get ahead of the curve. Give me a call at 620-408-6387.
4: Tuned back into Agriculture Today, and we conclude our show with K-State's Mitch Ricketts as he continues discussing health safety concerns when it comes to dust for producers.
5: Try to stay out of bins and dusty areas, places where you could be exposed to massive amounts of dust. If you do go in to those areas, you may need to consider a respirator. And with respirators, again, it's good to visit with your doctor before you begin using it, because it is much harder to breathe through a respirator than it is without one. And people with heart and lung conditions, they can endanger their health if they wear a respirator. It can cause increased stress on the heart. Wearing a respirator also increases the chance of heat-related illnesses. So if you are wearing a respirator, take plenty of rest breaks in cool areas if you can, drink plenty of water, and just be thinking about how you feel and whether you're experiencing something that might be a sign of a heat illness. Now, if you're in good health with no pre-existing conditions, an N95 dust mask is usually going to provide the protection that you need. These are fairly inexpensive. You can pick them up on the internet, at farm stores, at the big box lumber yards. With the N95s, a genuine N95 filter will be stamped on the front with the letters NIOSH, or NIOSH, which stands for the National Institute for Occupational Safety and Health. It will also have some numbers on it that are approval numbers from NIOSH. So with that N95 respirator, you want to change it if it looks dirty or if it's hard to breathe through. Remember that type of respirator is supposed to fit tight against your face. So if you're not clean shaven, it's not as effective. Remember that it does not supply oxygen, so you cannot go into, don't enter a well or a cistern or any other place where there might not be enough oxygen, and it's not going to filter out any hazardous gases or vapors. So an N95 respirator is the most basic respirator that we can use. It's just a filtering face piece. If we want to go a step above that, we can consider a respirator with a silicone face piece and a P100 filter. We used to call those HEPA filters. Now they're called P100 filters. And those provide a bit better protection than the N95 respirator. There are some drawbacks, however. The silicone facepiece respirators are definitely less comfortable, and they are more expensive. Just like with the N95s, you have to change the filtering material when it's dirty or hard to breathe through. Again, you're supposed to be clean shaven. They don't provide oxygen. With the silicone rubber face pieces, you can get filters to filter out limited amounts of certain gases and vapors, but still they're not going to be effective enough to go into areas where the air is really hazardous because of gases or vapors. Now, if a person does have a health condition that affects their lungs or their heart, after visiting with their doctor, they may consider, instead of using one of those first two respirators, they might consider using a powered air purifying respirator. This one also works with people who have beards. So that goes by the initials PAPR, powered air purifying respirator. And this respirator has an air pump and a filter, and so it pumps air through the filter into your face piece, or you could even have a hood instead of the face piece. So it pushes the air through the filter for you, makes it easier to breathe, and since you can get one that is a hood instead of a tight-fitting face piece, you can use it even if you have a beard. It's got similar limitations to the others. It does not provide oxygen. The filters have to be changed, and it's only got a limited potential for filtering hazardous gases and vapors. Now, for farmers who have employees, if your employees are going to wear respirators, then you're going to be required by federal regulations to have a complete respiratory protection program, which will involve things like physical exams, a respirator cleaning schedule, and a variety of other things.
4: Mitch, I appreciate you taking the time to join us today.
5: You bet, Shelby. It was great to visit with you.
4: That was K-State's Mitch Ricketts. 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
7: Between January and August 1942, 116 German U-boats carried out 168 war patrols along the coasts of North America from Newfoundland to the Florida Straits. Others plied the Gulf of Mexico and the Caribbean, and between them they sank nearly 500 Allied vessels, more than 2.5 million tons of Allied shipping, killing nearly 6,800 merchant seamen, naval gunners, and passengers. Allied planners produced many strategies to try to protect U.S. coasts from the U-boat menace, and among them was building a series of small, easily produced vessels that were specialized to hunt submarines. Among the smallest of the U.S. Navy's commissioned vessels, the Navy's sub-chasers played an outsized role around the world, and their history deserves to be remembered. While it is conventional wisdom that the U.S. was not prepared for the U-boat menace, in fact, on paper, the Navy had a significant number of vessels available to defend against the relatively limited number of German long-range U-boats who could attack as far away as the United States. On December 7th, the U.S. had 107 U.S. Navy destroyers and 6 Treasure-class Coast Guard cutters in the Atlantic Fleet. But the situation was not as it appeared. Ships of the Atlantic Fleet had numerous priorities, chief among them convoy escort in the North Atlantic. Several of the vessels listed were not operational, launched but not yet commissioned, still on post-commissioning shakedown or in dry dock for repairs. Others were quickly redeployed to the Pacific, part of the forces sent to reinforce the theater after the losses at Pearl Harbor. The U.S. fleet destroyers were not well suited to submarine defense. Fleet destroyers were built around speed, designed to keep up with major fleet elements, but convoy escorts needed agility more than speed. The British had the Black Swan-class sloop and the River-class frigate, vessels designed to emphasize endurance over speed and specialized equipment for submarine detection. While the U.S. would eventually produce a similar vessel in the destroyer escort, in 1941 it had no equivalent. In fact, nearly a third of the Atlantic Fleet destroyers were older four-stack destroyers, commissioned between 1918 and 1921, vessels with less agility and range than the more modern designs. The U.S. would develop a number of new strategies and vessels to take on the U-boat menace, and the tide was essentially turned by the end of summer 1942. Among these was a series of vessels that are nearly forgotten, but that were produced in very large numbers, the submarine chaser. These were small vessels. They were larger than a patrol torpedo or PT boat, but smaller than a destroyer escort. The need to quickly increase U.S. anti-submarine capability resulted in construction of 2 large groups of subchasers, a 110-foot wooden-hulled craft and a 173-foot steel-hulled type. By 1943, it was felt desirable to differentiate between the two types, and so the type symbol PC, or patrol craft, was used for the steel 173-footers, while the separate symbol SC, or submarine chaser, was adopted for the 110-foot vessels. Owing to their wooden hulls, the SC-497 class were often referred to as the splinter fleet, while the PC-461 class ships were referred to by the sailors as the Donald Duck Navy. Both classes were developed with a similar philosophy, small vessels that could be easily produced in large numbers. The vessels were small enough to be built in smaller shipyards, as the larger shipyards were busy building destroyers and cruisers. The wooden-hulled subchasers didn't have to compete for steel, and could be built in small boatyards by craftsmen skilled at building wooden boats. The boats were being produced so quickly that launching ceremonies were often held in the middle of the night. 343 PC-431 class and 438 SC-437 class vessels were built between 1941 and 1944, and 188 of the light vessels were sent to Allies as part of the Lend-Lease program. Both types had a shallow draft and low profile, making them difficult for U-boats to detect. Although the shallow draft and narrow beam meant that they tended to roll around, even in calm water. The website Splinter Fleet says, at sea, the subchasers were rough-riding, bucking Broncos. Author William Begley wrote in the 1998 book PC Patrol Craft of World War II that the boats pitched so much that their distillation plants often wouldn't work, leading to a shortage of fresh water on board. Over 40,000 men served on U.S. subchasers during the war. Their primary role would be to escort coastal convoys, freeing larger vessels for convoy escort in the North Atlantic. They carried a considerable amount of detection and ranging gear for locating submarines, were armed with depth charge racks and depth charge projectors called K-guns, a 3-inch deck gun, and anti-aircraft guns. On the surface, a U-boat frankly outgunned the subchasers with deck guns of a larger caliber with greater range. Some veterans suggested that the subchasers' plan, if they were caught by a U-boat on the surface, would be to ram it before it could move away. But U-boats, by their nature, were more effective when operating from periscope depth, and the nimble and hard-to-detect subchasers represented a real threat to U-boats operating in U.S. waters. They started arriving in numbers in the spring of 1942, and their ability to escort coastal convoys was a significant part of the process of turning back the U-boat menace and ending what the U-boat captains called the happy time. But the subchasers had really been designed as a stopgap, and over time, larger, more capable vessels like destroyer escorts started to become available in larger numbers. But the subchasers still continued to escort convoys along the American coast or patrol the outside of harbors. Among the subchasers was the USS PC-1264. While the U.S. Navy had been integrated at the time of the Civil War, in 1941, the only shipboard service allowed for an African-American was as a messman, serving food and clearing tables. While the National Association for the Advancement of Colored People pressed the Navy to allow more service roles for African Americans, the Navy argued that integrated units would disrupt discipline. After discussion within the Roosevelt administration, the U.S. Navy finally opined that Negro units could be applied with the least disadvantage in a limited number of roles that included among them local defense vessels. And that meant that for the first time since the U.S. Civil War, African Americans could enlist in the Navy for general service on one of two vessels, the destroyer escort USS Mason and the subchaser USS PC-1264. PC-1264 was commissioned in April 1944 and served as coastal convoy escort along the East Coast and on independent submarine duty until demobilization in 1946. While the ship officers were mostly white, Samuel L. Gravely Jr. served as an ensign aboard the vessel, his first seagoing assignment. Gravely would go on to serve in three wars, becoming the first African-American officer to command a U.S. Navy ship, the first African-American to be promoted captain in the U.S. Navy, and then the first African-American to achieve the rank of Rear Admiral in the U.S. Navy. The crew of the PC-1264 served with distinction, and the ship's war record contributed to the decision by the Navy to open up billets for African-American sailors in the post-war Navy. The subchasers ended up being excellent utility vessels, and several were modified for other roles, especially coastal minesweeping. A few were modified into something called motor gunboats, and they were intended to support PT boats, but they ended up being ill-suited to that role because they weren't fast enough to keep up with the PT boats. One role in which they thrived was as landing craft control vessels. Their shallow draft and nimble maneuvering made them excellent platforms to help control groups of landing craft in amphibious invasions, making the small vessels among the first to approach shore in an amphibious landing. They were often the ship responsible for directing the landing craft to the correct landing points, as well as screening them from air and naval attacks. The USS PC-552 was the primary control vessel for the Fox Green sector of Omaha Beach on D-Day. The Navy's official ship history of PC-552 said of the preparation for the landings at Normandy, as spring grew into summer, the tension became greater, and officers and men were confident that the ship that they had made ready and trained aboard would do her bit when the fateful day arrived. One of the first vessels to approach the beach, the ship was under fire all day. One of its many roles that day included rescuing tank crews after the duplex drive medium tanks that had been modified for beach landing foundered in the high surf. Sam Ropp, a motor machinist mate 3 on the PC-552, was quoted in the Penn State News in 2014. The Germans were on the beach shooting at the ships, and we had to shoot back at them. A lot of guys died that day. 18-year-old coxswain Willie Kesnick was firing a 50-caliber machine gun at the front of the ship. He lost his helmet during attack by a German plane. His friend, Ted Guzda, was at his back firing another gun. Quoted in the Stanford Advocate in 2005, Guzda said he saw a bucket of sand nearby. He dumped out the sand and put the bucket on Kesnick's head. Kesnick said he could hear the ping, ping, ping of his spent shells hitting the bucket. Afraid for his life, Kesnick yelled, "Ted, how do you pray?" Guzda responded, pray, Willie, just keep that bucket on your head. Afterward, the ship gained the nickname Rust Bucket 552. The versatile subchasers served as picket vessels, minesweepers, dispatch ships. They performed rescues and fought and chased off German torpedo boats. They served MacArthur in New Guinea and in every theater in the war. But for ships designed for anti-submarine warfare, only one of the subchasers was officially credited by the Navy with a submarine kill during the Second World War, although the crews noted many more possible kills. On July 30th, 1942, the USS PC-566 was escorting the steam passenger ship SS Robert E. Lee near the mouth of the Mississippi River, headed for New Orleans. Robert E. Lee, which was ironically carrying survivors of previous U-boat attacks, was torpedoed by the Type 9C U-boat U-166. PC-566 immediately charged the U-boat, moving from outside the view of its periscope and dropping a spread of depth charges. The crew saw oil and debris and found no more contact with the U-boat. They rescued survivors of the Robert E. Lee and made the report of a probable U-boat kill. But the Navy didn't believe them. The crew and the vessel were so new that they hadn't completed anti-submarine warfare school yet, and the Navy found flaw both in their method of attack and in their report. The captain, 34-year-old Herbert G. Claudius, was reprimanded, removed from command, and sent to anti-submarine warfare school. The U-166 was presumed to be destroyed by a U.S. Coast Guard plane 2 days later and 100 miles away. The story remained a mystery until 2001, when an underwater survey for a natural gas pipeline discovered the wreck of the Robert E. Lee. And, just 2 miles away, the U-166. Further work in 2014 by the renowned researcher Dr. Robert Ballard confirmed that the U-166 was sunk by the PC-566, exactly as Claudius had said in his report. On December 16, 2014, Secretary of the Navy Ray Mabus posthumously awarded to Claudius, who had stayed with the Navy and Naval Reserve, had retired as a captain, and had passed away in 1981, the Legion of Merit, the Combat V, an official credit for sinking the U-166. It is the only enemy submarine that was officially credited by the U.S. Navy as a kill by one of the World War II subchasers. At the time, Mabus said, "It's never too late to set the record straight." But no discussion of the subchasers would be complete without this strange story of USS PC-815, the so-called jinxed subchaser. Commissioned in April 1943, the following May 19th, PC-815 encountered what the captain believed, eventually, to be two Imperial Japanese submarines off the shore of Cape Lookout, Oregon. PC-815 maintained the chase for 68 hours, expending 37 depth charges and eventually calling in two Navy blimps, two Coast Guard patrol boats, and two more Navy subchasers. In his 18-page after-action report, the captain of PC-815 reported that the ship had definitely sunk, beyond doubt, one submarine and heavily damaged another. But a Navy review board disagreed, not only finding no evidence of a sunken submarine, but from reports of all the other vessels involved, doubt that there ever was a submarine at all. The Navy concluded that the crew had operated their sonar equipment incorrectly and had spent 63 hours chasing and depth charging a known magnetic deposit in the area. The following June, having transferred to San Diego, the PC-815 was returning from a training exercise and, according to the Navy, improperly anchored in Mexican territorial waters, where it participated in an unscheduled firing exercise, resulting in an official protest from the Mexican government. The captain was finally relieved of command. There is still controversy of these events, and in fact, his entire naval record, which he claims to have been far more extensive and impressive than official Navy records indicated. After the war, Lieutenant L. Ron Hubbard became a noted science fiction author and founded his own religion. But that was not the end of the troubles for the jinxed subchaser. On September 11, 1945, PC-815 collided with the destroyer USS Laffey off of San Diego in a dense fog. The collision started a fire on board, and PC-815 sank within 5 minutes for loss of one crew member. Laffey, which had famously survived being struck by 4 bombs and 6 kamikazes at the Battle of Okinawa the previous April, was badly damaged, with the fire spreading into one of the destroyer's compartments. Given their intended purpose and construction, essentially intended as a stopgap measure, the service of the subchasers was actually rather extraordinary. They served around the world in every theater, from the Pacific and Atlantic into the Mediterranean. Given through Lend-Lease, they served in navies throughout the world, from France to Venezuela, from Russia to Greece. Several were sent to Norway, where they were part of the Shetland bus service, the connection between Scotland and occupied Norway that carried agents and ammunition and equipment into occupied territory. In fact, the only remaining preserved example of the SC-497 class is in the Royal Norwegian Navy Museum. After the war, they were given by the United States to navies around the world, where they served for years, including the Navy of the Republic of Korea, where the former PC-701 turned back a North Korean vessel that was planning to insert troops behind enemy lines in the Battle of the Korea Strait on the very first day of the Korean War. Today, their service isn't nearly as well remembered as that as other ship classes that I guess were just more glamorous. And yet, the service of the Splinter Fleet and the Donald Duck Navy deserves to be remembered. I hope you enjoyed this episode of The History Guy, short snippets of forgotten history between 10 and 15 minutes long. Be sure to follow The History Guy on Facebook, Instagram, Twitter, and check out our merchandise on teespring.com. And if you'd like more episodes on forgotten history, all you need to do is subscribe.
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1: It's time for a look at your markets here on KFRM. In the grain markets for corn, July is up 4 at 442. September's up 6 and a quarter at 445 and 3 quarters. And December's up 7 and a half at 468 and a half. For the Kansas City wheat, July is down 1 and a quarter at 661 and a quarter. September's down 5 at 671. And December's down 4 and a half at 685 and 3 quarters. In the Chicago wheat, July is up 2 3/4 at 634 3/4. September's down a half at 639 3/4. And December's down a quarter at 654 1/4. For the soybeans, July is up 14 3/4 at 1211 1/4. August is up 11 3/4 at 1203 1/4. And November's up 11 at 1201 3/4. For the soybean meal, July is down 140 at 321.70. August is up 10 cents at 320.50. And September steady at 317.20. For the soybean oil, July is up 247 at 73.33. August is up 249 at 72.95. And September is up 236 at 72.28. In the cotton futures, October is down 30 at 79.62. December is down 22 at 81.32. And March is down 17 at 82.74. In the livestock futures for live cattle, August is up 80 at 236. October is up 147 at 232.02. And December is up 142 at 231.70. For the feeder cattle, August is up 310 at 357.70. September is up 280 at 353.62. And October's up 235 at 349.70. For the lean hogs, July is steady at 94.77. August is up 17 at 99.17. And October is down 35 at 84.72. In the oil futures, West Texas crude is up 315 now at 74.56. Gasoline is up 8 cents at 307, and heating oil is up 20 cents at 375. And that's been a look at your markets here on KFRM. Coming up next is Livestock Lines, and shortly we'll have Morning Market Analysis with Pinion.
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1: Production, specializing in immunology and parasitology at Kansas State University. Today, she's going to talk about considerations in managing heat stress and the needs of small ruminants and what to do if a small ruminant does experience heat stress. Kelsey, as folks are starting to go to county fairs, what should small ruminant producers and folks that are taking their ruminants there be thinking about as far as managing heat and heat stress, especially with the humidity?
11: Yeah, so I think the first thing is important that we have producers and 4-H'ers and FSA members understand what the signs of heat stress look like in our sheep and goats and why it's so important to catch it early. So anything behavioral-wise where they'll maybe act a little bit off, you'll notice that both sheep and goats they'll pant, they'll maybe drop their heads and ears. They're going to actively be seeking out cooler spots. And then there's also going to be some physiological things like that elevated respiration rate as well as increased heart rate. And even kind of in advance, like heat stroke, you could see some mild like muscle tremors. So it's important because even mild heat stress suppresses feed intake, it suppresses rumen function, leads to lower weight gain, poor wool quality, poor milk quality. In severe cases, that dehydration leads to something that I previously mentioned, which is heat stroke, and can even potentially lead to death. So early detection lets us potentially intervene before this becomes kind of a performance or an animal welfare issue.
1: What about wool length on small ruminants?
11: So for our small ruminants in particular, it's important that sheep with a staple length of about an inch are the most comfortable in the heat. So we have to remember that wool does still provide some insulation from sunburn for sheep. And this is more production sheep, obviously. Our 4-H and FSA members will probably already have their sheep shorn with some sort of a wool blanket or something like that on them. And that will also help keep them a little bit cooler. But it's important for us that even if we're bringing sheep to the county fair or we're putting them on a trailer, we should not try to exceed having 2 inches of fleece on that sheep. That in itself is going to begin to trap heat and trap moisture. And so once we have that kind of elevated humidities and then we have that exceeding 2 inches of fleece, it no longer works to keep them comfortable and cool. It's now a negative on those small ruminants. So anything that's above that 2 inches, it's better to just go ahead and clip them short, get that off of them. You should see them start to drink more water. They should start to eat more and just in general feel more comfortable.
1: Are there any differences as far as heat stress for goats or other small ruminants?
11: So with goats not having that thick, heavy wool coat that provides insulation, they themselves, I often don't get a lot of calls about goats experiencing heat stress. It's important to note that they still need to be provided with fresh, clean water at all times. But when you're thinking about, you know, the different needs between small ruminants, like if one would require more water or whatnot, the answer is no. They essentially act very, very similar. Their behavioral cues, their physiological indicators, and their kind of predisposition towards heat stress and heat stroke are going to be very similar, minus that external wool coat.
1: If a small ruminant producer has an animal that looks like it's having heat stroke or pretty severe issues, what should they be doing next?
11: Yeah, so the first thing is immediately, if this is a mild case, so it's something like you maybe just notice that that individual is panting a little bit heavily, they're seeking out cooler spots, you'll then need to provide them with some sort of a clean, cool water source and try to see if we can't get some of that to consume on their own, right? So we have to remember that sheep can consume anywhere from 1 to 3 pounds of water per pound of dry matter. So that's a pretty big volume, right, that they themselves can consume. And goats are very similar in those numbers. So understanding that if we start to see some of those mild symptoms, we just maybe need to provide more of a cooler water source and see if we can't get that small ruminant to drink. Now, the second that we start to see some of those heat stroke symptoms, like let's say a sheep or goat can't stand on their own. They're beginning to tremble. They are having very increased heart rate, respiration. It's now important for us to go ahead and call a vet, right? Whether that be the vet that was doing vet checks at your county fair, or if you have kind of the veterinary client-patient relationship with a vet, going ahead and giving them a call. They might be able to provide some supportive therapy like an IV, or maybe even going in and drenching that individual to make sure that they can get them back towards more of a physiological well-being.
1: Thank you, Kelsey, for sharing that with us today. This is Steve Knopfsinger with Livestock Lines. Have a good one.

0: It's time for a look at your markets here with Aaron Sommer Opinion. Aaron, how are the markets doing today?
1: Well, good morning. Corn and beans were higher at the break this morning, and wheat was holding a bit lower. After over the weekend, strikes on Ukraine continued with U.S. targeting Iran air defense systems and Iran targeting with attacks on U.S. allies in the Persian Gulf. Strait of Hormuz is still at the center of the conflict, with Iran insisting that ships must obtain permission from Iran and follow approved routes as they go through the Strait of Hormuz, and the U.S. saying that all vessels are free to use the waterway and suggesting a route closer to the Oman coast to avoid Iran's drones. Commodities are increasingly the target of forces seeking to get an edge in military conflict in both the Persian Gulf and the Black Sea regions, with energy and now foods based on commodities being the target. Or perhaps I should say more transport of energy and food-based commodities being the target. As we've seen explicitly play out in the Strait of Hormuz over the past nearly 5 months of the war with Iran, we've seen signs of it in the Black Sea region as well, with Russia's four-year war in Ukraine. But the stakes are rising, and that's leaving energy and food-based commodities at risk. Iran effectively closes the Strait of Hormuz when Israel attacked Iran on February 28th. They used fear and intimidation to sufficiently increase the fear of passage through the Strait to effectively close it, shutting the world off from roughly 20% of its energy and nearly a third of its nitrogen fertilizer supplies, in addition to other freight. But a bigger threat to food commodities may be unfolding in the Black Sea region, even though the initial target is energy transportation. Ukraine is trying to shut down Russia's ability to provide fuel for the war effort, striking refineries across Russia, shutting down at least a third of Russia's diesel production capacity, in addition to gasoline production. That's the big reason why U.S. diesel and gas prices remain elevated. Ukraine's next strategy has been to attack Russia's infrastructure for transporting fuel to the front lines of the war by attacking ships in the Sea of Azov. Reuters reports that Ukraine hit 105 Russian-linked ships in the Sea of Azov in an 8-day period, most of them carrying crude oil or fuel. The risk became great enough that Russia shut down the Kerch Strait to all ship traffic on Friday. It was apparently concerned that that security risks to the Kerch Bridge, that is the key supply line for the war effort connecting Russia with the Crimean Peninsula. We saw a gap higher in the corn overnight, with more bullish forecasts than a hot and dry expected across the plains and the Midwest here this week. The Dakotas are expecting temperatures north of 100 degrees, and the majority of the moisture will be focused in the southeast U.S. and Delta regions. EU conditions are still dire there as a chance for scattered showers in France, though no long-term soaking conditions are expected, so likely won't help the crops in the long term. The French corn crop, if things continue the way they have been, may be the smallest they've seen since 1976. The USDA reports on Friday were bullish, with old crop ending stocks falling 125 million bushels from the prior month and new crop down 170 million. Global carryouts came in the lowest in at least 10 years. With the hot and dry conditions we are now experiencing, some are questioning whether we will see yields come down from the USDA's 183 bushels to the acre that they have forecasted. CONAB estimates that their estimates will be out tomorrow, and Brazil's crop estimate is expected to be near 140.4 million tons, which is slightly lower than last month's estimate. The weather and the tighter numbers in the USDA report and conditions in Europe have finally given the market a reason to push higher for now. Beans, too, started the morning in the green with the weather, as well as escalation and geopolitical issues with the Middle East and the Black Sea regions. With the Iran conflict kicking off again, bean has some solid support, which is helping to support the beans as well. The report on Friday was more neutral for beans, with old crop ending stocks falling 10 million bushels and new crop unchanged. New crop exports were increased on Chinese demand. Potential for more than a million tons was, starting over here. New crop exports were increased on Chinese demand potential after more than 1 million tons were purchased by China and unknown combined last week. Rains this week will be in the south, southeast, and the delta regions, and overnight weather models reduced the chances for rain in the next 2 weeks for the majority of the growing areas. Decreased the chances for rain. Weather is front and center for now, and what effect this has on the crop in the long term remains to be seen. Pollination in corn could be affected by these harsher conditions, but as they say, beans are generally made in August, so we could still see the beans pull through. CONAB's Brazil production estimates tomorrow is expected to come in at 180 million tons compared to 180.3 million last month. Weather is likely to be supportive of beans as long-term conditions are hot and dry, so weather will be one of the biggest things to keep an eye on for now. Wheat was lower at the break this morning and held mostly lower through the morning. Friday we saw wheat higher on bullish USDA report, EU and UK production lower, and Russia's stopped shipping through the Kerch Strait and the Azov Don Canal. These waterways are still closed as of this morning, with Ukraine striking 18 more ships. That being said, APK Inform raised their Ukraine wheat production estimate to 22.4 million tons compared to 21.7 previously. The report on Friday showed that the U.S. crop production was the lowest since 1970 and was month-over-month shrink in hard red wheat, soft red wheat, and durum wheat. Cash market had a rough week last week in the cattle with lower closes each day in the August live contract. Cash trade was significantly lower, adding to the bearish sentiment, but technical action was very poor last week as well, with August prices hitting a new three-month low on Friday. Part of the reason was heavy liquidation as open interest in the August fell 9,500 contracts on Friday and is now its lowest level for this year. Bullish speculators seem to be heading for the exits, and managed money longs hit a one-month low, but the net long is still over 113,000 contracts, suggesting that some additional fund selling could be possible this week. Cash trade in the north on Friday was 245, 249, and 248 in the south. Majority of the trade was $7 lower than the prior week. The five-day weighted average for the week ended at 247.94, down from 257.07 the prior week. USDA estimated cattle slaughter came in at 99,000 head on Friday and 0 head on Saturday, bringing the total for the week to 529,000 head, up from 458,000 head the previous week. USDA boxed beef cutout was up 309 at mid-session on Friday and closed 187 higher at 382.68, down from 387.07 the previous week. Estimated dressed cattle weight for the week ending July 11th was 889 pounds, down from 891 pounds the previous week.

0: up 9.75 at 11.91, and the November up 9.25 at $12 even. The September KC wheat is down 6.75 at 669.5. The December down 6.25 at 684 even, and the March down 5.25 at 696.5. September Chicago is down 1.75 at 638.5. The December down 1 at 653.5, and the March down 0.5 cent at 665.75. Over in the livestock, August live cattle up 50 at 235.70. The October up 117.5 at 231.72.5. The December up 112.5 at 231.40, and the February up 85 at 232.05. August feeders are up 232.5 at 356.92.5. The September up 212.5 at 353.15, the October up 175 at 349.10, and the November up 115 at 345.17.5, and those are your markets.
1: Thank you, Aaron. 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
1: Thanks, Aaron. 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
1: Coming up next, we've got Town Hall News and some Oklahoma news, the weather forecast, and shortly we'll hear from Managing for Profit.
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3: News this hour from Town Hall. I'm John Scott. Ukrainian President Zelensky due in Paris on Monday for talks with two dozen European leaders helping Kyiv fight Russia's invasion, with the war now in its fifth year. An update from reporter Bernie Bennett.
4: European foreign ministers were also meeting separately in Brussels, where they were expected to discuss Ukraine's needs and Russia's threats to the continent. Both Kyiv and its European backers are keen to press home Ukraine's recent successes and compel Russian President Vladimir Putin to negotiate an end to the fighting, although Moscow has shown no willingness to compromise despite a year-long peace effort by the Trump administration. President Donald Trump's pledge last week to give Ukraine a license to produce Patriot air defense systems could mark a major breakthrough for Kyiv. Bernie Bennett reporting.
3: Great San Washington with the death of Lindsey Graham. The 71-year-old South Carolina senator died Saturday night. Fellow South Carolina Senator Tim Scott.
5: Here's a guy raised in the back of a bar. He's 19 years old at the University of South Carolina. Within 15 months, his mother dies, and then his father has a massive heart attack, and he passes as well. Lindsey adopts his 13-year-old sister and becomes a surrogate father to his sister. That pain and misery led him into public service. And he started public service because he wanted to make sure that no one felt invisible.
3: Senator Scott appearing on ABC's This Week. Senator Graham died after a rupture in his aorta. The death toll from two earthquakes that struck Venezuela on June 24th, up to 4,490, according to National Assembly President Jorge Rodriguez. SRN News and our parent company, Salem Media, are partnering with Christian nonprofit Food for the Poor to rush emergency aid to victims of the tragedy. 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
2: It's Trish Swoboda with KFRM, and it's time to take a look at your Oklahoma news today in your Oklahoma Journal entry. Congress has advanced the bipartisan 21st Century Road to Housing Act, legislation aimed at addressing the nation's housing shortage by increasing the supply of affordable homes and reducing the cost of development. The bill seeks to streamline permitting, cut federal regulations, and remove barriers that supporters say slow housing construction. It also would make it easier for local governments to convert vacant commercial, retail, and industrial properties into housing, an approach many communities have already begun exploring. Oklahoma Senator James Linkford voted in favor of the measure, saying reducing government red tape could help lower the cost of building and purchasing homes.
3: It is one of the biggest drivers of affordability issues that we've got in the country right now.
2: The legislation comes as housing affordability continues to decline. According to the National Low Income Housing Coalition, 26% of Oklahoma renters are considered extremely low income. Data from the Urban Institute shows housing costs have increased nearly six times faster than incomes, while housing advocates estimate Oklahoma is short about 70,000 homes and apartments needed to meet demand.
3: This deals with some of the government regulations, the red tape, things that don't actually help people, trying to be able to clear those things out and to make it easier to be able to buy a house and less expensive to be able to buy a house.
2: Oklahoma City has already begun similar redevelopment efforts, including a project by the Oklahoma City Housing Authority to convert a former motel into affordable housing. If the bill becomes law, local governments will be eligible to compete for federal funding to support similar housing projects. A new Oklahoma law requiring elementary students to receive at least 40 minutes of daily recess is creating unexpected challenges for school districts as they finalize calendars for the upcoming school year. The issue has been compounded by a new Oklahoma State Department of Education policy that will no longer count recess toward the state's required instructional hours. Districts across the state are considering longer school days or additional school days to meet instructional time requirements while complying with the new law. Some districts already provide 40 minutes of recess, but still must adjust schedules because recess will gradually be classified as non-instructional time. Supporters of the law say more recess improves student health, social development, and classroom focus. However, school leaders say the change affects transportation, staffing, lunch schedules, and teacher contracts, leaving districts to overhaul carefully planned calendars just weeks before students return to class. Attorney General Gentner Drummond is urging the Federal Communications Commission to strengthen regulations aimed at preventing scammers from obtaining legitimate phone numbers used to target consumers. Drummond joined attorneys general from 48 other states in supporting proposed FCC rules that grew out of recommendations made by the Anti-Robocall Multi-State Litigation Task Force in 2021. While federal and state efforts have significantly reduced illegal caller ID spoofing, scammers have increasingly turned to purchasing legitimate phone numbers to make robocalls and send fraudulent text messages. Authorities say the tactic makes calls appear more trustworthy and harder for consumers to identify as scams. The coalition is asking the FCC to tighten oversight of companies that buy and distribute telephone numbers by requiring stronger certification standards, regular reporting on how numbers are assigned, and verification that purchases will not use the number for illegal robocalls. The proposal also seeks to block the sale of numbers to entities without legitimate calling or texting services, prohibit the practice of rotating large batches of phone numbers to evade detection, and limit the availability of trial phone numbers that can be exploited by scammers. According to the Federal Trade Commission, Oklahoma ranks among the top 10 states for fraud and telemarketing complaints per capita. Nationwide, consumers lost more than $12.5 billion to scams in 2024, including schemes carried out through phone calls and text messages. Nominations for the 2026 Officer of the Year Awards must be submitted by Thursday, July 30th. Only law enforcement agencies may submit official nominations, but members of the public are encouraged to contact their local agencies to recommend officers they believe deserve recognition. The awards honor officers from college, university, municipal, county, state, tribal, and federal law enforcement agencies who have demonstrated outstanding service in the line of duty during the past 18 months. Four regional winners and one statewide Officer of the Year will be selected. This marks the third year of the program, and a new canine award category has been added for 2026. Law enforcement agencies can submit nominations through the Officer of the Year webpage until the July 30th deadline. The Attorney General's Office is also accepting nominations for the Lethality Assessment Protocol Officer of the Year Award, which recognizes officers who have demonstrated excellence in using the trauma-informed screening tool to respond to domestic violence cases. Nominations for that award are also due by July 30th. And that's a look at your Oklahoma News Today in your Oklahoma Journal entry. For more news from the KFRM listening area, visit KFRM.com. For your KFRM News, the voice of the Plains, I'm Trish Swoboda.
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6: Now time for a look at the weather for this Monday, July 13th. In Nebraska tonight, clear with lows in the mid-60s. On Tuesday, sunny with highs in the near 90s. In Oklahoma tonight, clear with lows in the mid-60s to around 70. And on Tuesday, sunny with highs in the near 90s. In Kansas tonight, clear with lows in the mid to upper 60s. And on Tuesday, sunny with highs in the low to mid-90s. And that's been a look at the weather on KFRM.
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8: Grappling with Gray Leaf Spot. Hello everyone, I'm Mark Dorenkamp with Managing for Profit on Brownfield, a content partnership with Corteva Agriscience. Corn growers are gearing up to face several foliar disease threats, and Corteva market development specialist Jeff Moon says gray leaf spot could definitely be a problem this summer. He tells Brownfield while the impact varies, damage caused by the lesions can result in as much as 50% yield loss. More after this.
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8: Corteva Agriscience Market Development Specialist Jeff Moon says gray leaf spot is a corn disease farmers should be aware of.
10: Kind of starts as a small pinpoint brown or tan that can show up with some lesions on the leaf and some halos. So the spots will become longer, they'll elongate. They can even get into a diamond shape at some point, but diamond or rectangular. And this weather we're having, this warm, humid weather, is really what's going to push that along. And we're certainly living in that right now. And when we talk about humidity, it's not only the humidity that we feel, but also some leaf wetness can lead to that. And this is a disease that overwinters in corn residue. So if you're in some no-till or reduced-till continuous corn areas, those areas would certainly be at higher risk than others. So that's where I would start scouting to begin with.
8: He tells Brownfield the lesions destroy the green leaf tissue on corn.
10: We know that leaf tissue is really the engine that drives photosynthesis. And so when we have an impact on photosynthesis, that can impact the health of the plant. It can impact the grain fill. And so therefore, we're going to have a tough time getting those ears to develop the way we want them to. The amount of yield impact, of course, is going to vary based on the amount of tissue that's impacted, but damage can get pretty severe, particularly when it happens around pollination time. But we've seen yield losses all the way up to 50% when it occurs with those conditions and at the right time. And of course, when that happens, we can also see an increased risk for stalk rot and for lodging as well. So not only an impact on yield directly, but also then some standability issues that can come into play.
8: Moon says Forcevo fungicide from Corteva Agriscience has three different active ingredients.
10: From the group 3, 7, and 11. And they're designed to provide not only preventive, but some curative properties as well when it comes to foliar diseases. So it's a very broad spectrum. Not only is it going to be there for a gray leaf spot, but broad spectrum control. We're going to see some residual out there, maybe even up to like 30 days. But we've seen some really strong performance against gray leaf spot and some other common diseases like tar spot that can have an impact on yield for corn. And so it's all about a good timely application. So do some scouting and see what you've got going on out there and pull the trigger on a fungicide to protect that yield, protect that crop, and get the most that you can out of it.
8: Visit Corteva.us to learn more. I'm Mark Dorenkamp with Managing for Profit on Brownfield, a content partnership with Corteva Agriscience.
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13: 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Welcome rains have lessened the impact of drought conditions in parts of the U.S., according to Brad Rippey, a meteorologist at the U.S. Department of Agriculture.
15: We had 63% drought coverage back in mid to late April for a peak. We have dropped below 50%, still a little bit higher than we'd like to see, but nevertheless, big improvements, and the South has been the biggest beneficiary of that drought improvement. But we have also seen improvement in parts of the Midwest, where there wasn't a whole lot of drought to start with, and we kind of chiseled away at what drought there was there. Also, some improvement in the Great Plains region. It's really only the West that has kind of remained alone.
13: Rippey cautions that some risk remains.
15: Part of the reason for that is as we move into the middle part of summer, it is very difficult to stay up with moisture demands. You have crops, plants, trees, all using a lot of liquid, a lot of water from either the soil or from rainfall this time of year. On top of that, you have a lot of evaporation as well. And so moisture demands are extremely heavy this time of year. And so once you get into a spring drought, it is tough to claw your way out of that.
13: The National Weather Service predicts higher than normal temperatures for the next week, but also above or near normal precipitation for all but the upper Midwest during that time. That's Farm to Fork. I'm Darrell Anderson.
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20: 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Coming up next, the news with Mike Slater.
21: Thank you, Bill. It is Monday, July 13th, 2026. Here's what's happening today in America. Senator passes away. Another senator still alive. Paramount threatens to leave. And young Washington still growing. That's all coming up. Then Bill's going to be here with your message of the day. But first, Senator Lindsey Graham has passed away at the age of 71. The president said, Senator Lindsey Graham, one of the greatest people and senators I've ever known, is dead. He was always working and was a true American patriot. Lindsey will be greatly missed. So sad, President Donald J. Trump. The president said later in an interview on Meet the Press, I just can't believe it. He was like a member of the family to me. It's very tough. The vice president said Lindsey Graham came from humble beginnings and became one of the most powerful lawmakers in the most powerful nation on earth. His story was a fundamentally American one. Lindsey grew up in a single room in the back of their family-owned bar and pool hall. Both of his parents died when he was 22. His sister was only 13, and he adopted her. Senator Mitch McConnell yesterday released a picture of himself for the first time in a rehab facility, dressed, sitting up. In a statement, he said he was briefly unconscious around the time he was first taken to the hospital, but he's undergone a battery of tests to try and determine what led to his fall. Why be silent for the last 4 weeks? He said, folks of my generation often hesitate to share the vulnerability that comes with growing older. Even in the public eye, I feel that same instinct. I can't help it. Paramount might be moving their corporate headquarters out of California and reallocating most of their $30 billion in planned spending outside of the state. This is a sort of protest to the Attorney General of California, Rob Bonta, who is suing Paramount to stop the merger between Paramount and Warner Brothers. Most of Hollywood's already out of Hollywood at this point. Paramount wouldn't be alone. Other businesses, other industries leaving as well. Chevron, Oracle, Tesla all moved to Texas in recent years. In other Hollywood news, I've never recommended or even talked about a movie here before, but please go see Young Washington in the theaters. Do not wait. It was spectacular. $20 million budget, but as of Friday, domestic gross of $28.8 million. And thank goodness a sequel is already in the works about Washington's role during the Revolutionary War. But it is going to be tough to beat the production value and the story and the incredible acting of this first one. Please go see it ASAP, Young Washington, in a theater near you. I'm Mike Slater from the podcast Politics by Faith. Bill O'Reilly, America's number one nonfiction author of all time. Your message of the day, next.
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3: This is Dakota Livesay chronicling another true story taken from the 1800s, a time known to all as the Old West. The subject of today's story is a famous writer known to all. Although he isn't known for his works about the Old West, it was his experiences there that started his writing.

0: Samuel Clemens started work as a printer. Feeling the occupation wasn't exciting, he became an apprentice riverboat pilot on the Mississippi River. Then in 1861, his brother Orrin was appointed the secretary to the territorial governor of Nevada, and Clemens decided to accompany his brother out west. Like many a man looking for adventure and wealth, Clemens spent his time in Nevada prospecting for gold and silver. And like many a man, he was unsuccessful. Being without money and food on July 6, 1862, Samuel Clemens got a job as a reporter for the Virginia City Territorial Enterprise. During this time, it was the in thing for reporters to write under a pen name. For his name, Samuel Clemens went back to his days on the Mississippi River. Because the depth of the Mississippi was inconsistent, riverboat people would regularly mark the depth of the water. When the depth was 2 fathoms, the man would cry out, "Mark Twain!" Samuel Clemens, or Mark Twain as we now know him, bloomed as a writer. He was sent to California to report on the growth there. From his experiences, he wrote his first published work of fiction, The Celebrated Jumping Frog of Calaveras County. After 5 years in the West, Mark Twain returned to Buffalo, New York. Although in 1872, he wrote an account of his Western adventures entitled Roughing It, all of his other works focused on the Northeast. However, were it not for his experiences in the Old West, he may have spent the rest of his life on the Mississippi River as Samuel Clemens. You've just heard another story from Old West Radio. I'm Dakota Livesay.
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2: Are you responsible for the debts of your associate who runs her own business on the side? The court shared that problem in the case of the unpredictable partner. I'm Curtis Howard with today's Point of Law. Carl Mayfair picked the right horses in a daily double and won enough money to do what he'd always wanted to do, run a furniture store. He was smart enough to know he needed someone who knew a lot more than he did on the subject. He found Sheila Cameron, who had an upholstery shop of her own. Sheila was very knowledgeable, and the two went into business together, selling new furniture and providing interior decoration. The business, which they called the Mayfair Cameron Company, did very well. Sheila's upholstery business did not, but that wasn't Carl's problem. He handled the management and the sales. Sheila did the buying. Carl soon discovered that Sheila, apart from her furniture expertise, was a poor business person, unpredictable and reckless with money. That didn't bother Carl because he handled all the receipts and payments. One day, however, he was out of town. Sheila took a sheet of Mayfair Cameron Company stationery. She wrote to the Melmont Company, ordering a large quantity of expensive upholstery fabrics. When Carl returned, he asked, "Did you buy any new merchandise for inventory?" Sheila said she had not. She added, "Business was a little slow, but now it's starting to pick up." Several weeks later, Sheila's upholstery shop was doing so poorly that she closed it up, but she had not paid for the fabrics, and the supplier filed suit against her and against the Mayfair-Cameron partnership. The supplier's attorney said, "The supplier sold these fabrics because the order came in on partnership stationery. The partnership has an excellent credit rating." He also relied on the fact that Sheila had power to buy and sell for the partnership. The law is that a partner's acts make the partnership responsible. The partnership should pay for the fabrics. Carl's attorney said, "Sheila bought this material to use on her own, in her own separate enterprise. It's her affair and her responsibility. The Mayfair Cameron Company is a separate concern and cannot be made to pay this bill." What did the court do about the unpredictable partner? Are you responsible for the debts of your associate who runs her own business on the side? No, said a New York court. The partnership is only responsible for bills that result from the partnership operation. Here, though, Sheila bought a quantity of material that isn't normal in a furniture business. The creditor should have noticed this and made further inquiry. Therefore, he cannot win judgment against the partnership, although he could win judgment against Sheila as an individual. It's a point of law.
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4: I'm Steve Knopfsinger, and on the front porch today, I'll be hosting Dr. Tom Mullaney. He's a Stanford professor of history, and he's recently written a book, How We Disappear, A Personal History of Information. Today, he'll talk about his life growing up and working through his own father's stuff as after he passed, and thinking about history and how information has been transferred over the ages on up to the present time with AI, and what AI is actually missing as far as information transfer. That's today on the Front Porch.
5: Now time for a look at the weather for this Monday, July 13th. In Nebraska tonight, clear with lows in the mid-60s. On Tuesday, sunny with highs in the near 90s. In Oklahoma tonight, clear with lows in the mid-60s to around 70. And on Tuesday, sunny with highs in the near 90s. In Kansas tonight, clear with lows in the mid to upper 60s. And on Tuesday, sunny with highs in the low to mid-90s. And that's been a look at the weather on KFRM.
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5: 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July corn up 4 1/4 at 442 1/4. September up 4 1/2 at 444, and December up 5 1/2 at 466 1/2. July Kansas City wheat down 7 1/2 at 655, September down 8 1/4 at 668, and December down 7.25 at 6.83. July Chicago wheat up 1.25 at 6.33.25. September down 2 at 6.38.25. And December down 1.25 at 6.53.25. July soybeans up 10.75 at 12.07.5. August up 10 at 12.01. And September up 9 at 11.90.25. July soybean meal up 180 at 324.80. August down 170 at 318.60. And September down 210 at 315.10. July soybean oil up 215 at 73.01. August up 254 at 73.02. And September up 24 at 73.38. In the livestock futures, August live cattle up 12 at 235.32. October up 72 at 231.27. And December up 57 at 230.85. August feeder cattle up 157 at 356.17. September up 135 at 352.37. And October up 87 at 348.22. July lean hogs up 2 at 94.80. August down 17 at 98.82. And October down 37 at 84.70. In the oil futures, West Texas crude up 374 at 75.15, gasoline up 10 cents at 309, and heating oil up 22 cents at 377. And that's been the market update on KFRM.
13: I'm Chad Wolf with your Northwest Kansas update on 550 KFRM. Hope you had a great weekend. Good to be back with you here today. Pretty quiet weekend in Northwest Kansas on the Northwest Kansas weather front. We'll talk about that a little bit more here in just a second. Even activity is kind of quiet here this weekend as we prepare for that busy stretch here, the latter half of July and into August. Won't be long. School will be started. Obviously, county fairs upcoming in Northwest Kansas. Mentioned they were a couple weeks away last week. Actually, they're here right now. Sheridan County Fair later this week in Hoxie. Gove County Fair also going on later this week. Don't forget about the Big Grinnell After Harvest Festival this upcoming weekend as well. We'll be talking about those events and much more as the week progresses. Mentioned it was a fairly quiet weather weekend in Northwest Kansas. Of course, we've seen that area-wide rainfall Thursday night into Friday morning. Things drying out, warming up over the weekend. Didn't see any thunderstorm activity and don't see any in the foreseeable future either. 7 to 10 day forecast, pretty much dry, clear through. That'll be the first time we don't have much for moisture chances in at least a month. Of course, the key is if those moisture chances do return to Northwest Kansas here at the end of July, first of August, and obviously that'll be key when it comes to crop production in Northwest Kansas. Also, as kind of mentioned, warming up in Northwest Kansas as well. Temperatures at least lower 90s as the week progresses. That'll ratchet up into the upper 90s, maybe even triple digits by this upcoming weekend. Wheat harvest in Northwest Kansas, really don't know where we're at. Pretty much wrapped up where it can be. Some of those fields in Northwest Kansas haven't been harvested, pretty much ruined by weather, and if not by weather, certainly by weed pressure that's come on with recent rains, and the harvest ability of those crops that remain is certainly in question, and don't know if they'll try to patch around and cut a little bit for what's left. Is what's left. We'll see what happens. Of course, we'll be talking about that and much, much more on our crop watch upcoming tomorrow. Of course, Kansas Ag Statistics out here later on this afternoon. Weekly crop conditions and crop progress report. Fall crops in Northwest Kansas looking pretty good with recent moisture. That's Check Northwest Kansas News today. Hope everybody has a great day. Hope everybody has a safe day. Take the proper precautions when it comes with to dealing with that heat, not only today in Northwest Kansas, but as we work through the week. Have a good one for your KFRM News, the voice of the Plains. I'm Chad Wolf.
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15: And now it's time to go back to the times when the Plains cattle industry was young. Cow Tales and Cattle Trails with the cowboy, Jim Gray.
16: O.W. Wheeler's story, even though he turned out to not be the first, his herd was not the first herd to actually reach Abilene because of his pause along the Santa Fe Trail, his story is very important to this whole legend of the establishment of Abilene as a market. When they stopped at Fort Arbuckle on the way up here, and they weren't certain how to continue north, they ran into Buffalo Bill Mathewson, who then explained to them how they could reach Chisholm's Wagon Road and go north. Cholera was raging at Fort Arbuckle. Cholera was also spreading across Kansas. It was at Fort Harker. It was at Fort Hays. It was following the military routes to the west. Extremely frightening disease. As Wheeler traveled up Chisholm's Wagon Road, they came to a creek and found basically a disaster. A group of Indians who were traveling south on Chisholm's Road had been taken sick with the cholera, and their bodies were just laying there on the creek banks. It became known as Skeleton Creek for that reason. Wheeler's partners were, and not just his partners, but all the cowboys that were on that drive, they were pretty concerned. They were scared. They wanted to get this drive over with. So when they paused at the Santa Fe Trail, and Wheeler was insisting, let's go on to California, they were saying, we've had enough of this. We could all die tomorrow. Let's get this herd into Abilene and get this thing over with. And so that is what transpired, and that's how Wheeler was kind of overruled. And although over the next few years he became one of the more important drovers to annually drive cattle.
15: That was Jim Gray, Executive Director of the National Drovers Hall of Fame in Ellsworth, Kansas, and author of Desperate Seed, Ellsworth, Kansas in the Violent Frontier.
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18: 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We will tell you why on the Old Farmer's Almanac Radio Report. With more practical tips and useful advice, this is the Old Farmer's Almanac Radio Report for Monday, July 13th, the 194th day of the year. Actor Harrison Ford has a birthday, and Montreal hosted the first baseball All-Star game outside of the U.S. on this day in 1982. If you haven't considered using straw as mulch in the garden, why not? In a hot, dry summer, nothing works better to keep soil moisture from evaporating too quickly. Consistent hydration helps tomato and pepper plants absorb calcium, which in turn prevents blossom end rot. And if you should get a...
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18: 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Just one word of caution... Don't confuse straw with hay, or the germinating seeds will soon turn you into a reluctant hay farmer. 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
23: News this hour at Town Hall. I'm Bob Agnew in Washington. Doctors are shining new light on the cause of death for U.S. Senator Lindsey Graham. Preliminary findings from the D.C. Medical Examiner are that Senator Graham died of what's known as aortic dissection. That's a tear in the inner wall of the aorta, I should say, related to the hardening of the arteries. An official cause of death yet to be issued. That will happen after further examination. Now, with the passing of one of the country's leading Republicans on Capitol Hill, both parties are scrambling as they look ahead to the midterm elections.
24: Senator Lindsey Graham's death has sparked a political scramble in South Carolina. As a senior senator and ally of President Donald Trump, Graham was expected to win re-election easily. Now, Governor Henry McMaster must appoint a temporary replacement until January. A special primary will determine the Republican nominee for the general election. The open Senate seat has ambitious conservatives vying for the position. Meanwhile, Democrats have nominated Charleston pediatrician Annie Andrews, who has raised significant campaign funds. Graham's passing leaves a significant void in the Senate, where seniority can determine influence. Bernie Bennett reporting.
23: President Trump says the U.S. is reinstating a blockade on Iran in the Strait of Hormuz and will charge ships for safe passage. He made the announcement in a post on social media today after another exchange of fire between the two countries. That strait normally serves as a conduit for about 20% of the world's oil and gas. The route was choked off by Iran at the start of the war. Israeli officials, meanwhile, are now challenging Congressman Ro Khanna's version of events, and Willie Nelson has more details.
25: Israeli Ambassador Michael Leiter is pushing back on Congressman Ro Khanna's claim that he was detained during a visit to the West Bank. Israeli officials say Khanna entered a restricted military zone without proper coordination and was never detained. Leiter says Khanna failed to follow standard procedures before entering the area. Willie Nelson, the White House.
23: On Wall Street has been slow going. The Dow by about 130 points off, and the NASDAQ down 400. More from townhall.com.
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33: I'm meteorologist Jennifer Wojcicki on the Kansas Agriculture Network. Well, it does look like we can expect to see a slightly below average afternoon for the eastern portions of Kansas here for today. Highs getting up right around about the upper 80s when we should be around about the lower 90s instead. We should be around about the mid to lower 90s across the entire state. It looks like we'll linger around about the low 90s primarily for the central and northwestern portions of the state. Mid 90s expected for south central and southwestern parts of Kansas this afternoon. And along with that, it also looks like we can expect to see mostly sunny skies here, looking at a low pressure system that pushed through with a warm front, and now a high pressure system is in control. So not too much overall expecting to happen here throughout the afternoon hours. Tonight, it looks like we'll see mostly clear skies with overnight lows primarily in the 60s, our warmest spots getting down to around about 70 degrees for south central parts of Kansas. As we get to Tuesday, it looks like actually a fairly similar day. That high pressure system will remain in control. Once again, upper 80s expected for the eastern portions of the state, mid to lower 90s expected for the central and western portions. Once again, tomorrow, we're expecting to see mostly sunny skies across the state again. By Wednesday, it looks like similar for the central and western portions of the state, mid to lower 90s expected. A little warmer for the eastern parts of Kansas, though. Highs in the mid to lower 90s over there, and it does look like we can expect to see mostly sunny skies once again for the day. As we get to the evening hours, though, it does look like we can expect to see a little bit of cloud cover for the extreme southeastern portions of the state, with maybe a few spotty areas of showers and thunderstorms coming in late in the afternoon, though primarily for the evening. As we get to Thursday, not too much of a difference overall. Looks like highs in the 90s across the state, with mostly sunny skies once again. 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

0: 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Rocky Downing with a look at your KFRM 550 AM Radio Sports. It is a Monday look into sports. Major League Baseball's All-Star break is here. The Home Run Derby kicks things off this evening. It'll be taking place on Netflix this year. And they're going back to using swings instead of a timed round. So each participant will get 20 swings in the first round. The top four players moving on. The semifinals and finals will have 15 swings apiece in head-to-head matchups. The Home Run Derby tonight, the All-Star Classic tomorrow evening. This year's All-Star Game in Philadelphia. This past weekend, it was a major championship on the women's tour. Heyron Yu wins the championship, the Evian Championship, the fourth of five majors on the women's tour. She wins in a playoff over Brooke Henderson. The men's tour was at the Scottish Open, and Tom Kim wins for the first time in 3 years, but just 24 years of age, his fourth victory on the tour to this date. So the Scottish Open, of course, the final tune-up before the final major of the year on the men's tour, the Open Championship being played at Royal Birkdale. That begins this Thursday. And the World Cup is in the semifinals. Four teams remain. France and Spain will play in the first of two matches this week. That'll be tomorrow afternoon at 2 p.m. in Dallas. England and Argentina play the other semifinal. That'll be Wednesday at 2 p.m. in Atlanta. A playoff for third place will take place Saturday in Miami, and then the championship will be played on Sunday afternoon in New York, the New Jersey Stadium MetLife. Look at sports on a Monday for 550 AM Radio. I'm Rocky Downing.
1: I'm Steve Knopfsinger, and on the front porch today, I'll be hosting Dr. Tom Mullaney. He's a Stanford professor of history, and he's recently written a book, How We Disappear, A Personal History of Information. Today, he'll talk about his life growing up and working through his own father's stuff as after he passed, and thinking about history and how information has been transferred over the ages on up to the present time with AI, and what AI is actually missing as far as information transfer. That's today on the Front Porch.
2: This is Kim Fritzmeyer with your Central Kansas report on KFRM. 15 schools from across Kansas sent teams to the USA High School Clay Target League National Championship in Mason, Michigan, which began last Friday and will continue through this coming Tuesday. The championship features 3,000 athletes competing in team and individual qualifying events, culminating in a final championship round to award the top 10 male and female athletes and the top five teams in the country. Central Kansas schools participating are Bishop Carroll from Wichita, Chaparral, Blue Stem, Stafford, and Circle. The league's co-ed and adaptive nature make this sport fully Title IX compliant, with both male and female athletes competing on the same team. With nearly 52,000 participating athletes through the school year, the nonprofit USA Clay Target League is America's largest clay target shooting organization. The contest continues through Tuesday, but so far, Kansas standouts include Kason Johnson from Cedarvale Dexter High School and Mason Maines from Chaparral High School, who both finished in the national top 10 for individuals. Barton County was recently selected by Make 48 to participate in a last-minute pilot program this summer. Great Bend Economic Development Director Jason Kuhlman is trying to fill spaces with area youth and teachers for the free summer camp running from July 20th through the 23rd. It is designed for all students entering middle school through high school in Barton County and the surrounding area, including homeschoolers. The Make 48 summer pilot brings together rural Kansas students for a four-day hands-on innovation experience. Working in teams, students will solve a real-world challenge, build a product prototype, and pitch their ideas to industry and community leaders. The experience introduces students to makerspace technology, teamwork, innovation, and career exploration through hands-on learning. The Barton County event will be at Barton Community College. Check-in begins at 8:30 on Monday, July the 20th, and the program runs through 4 p.m. each day. Contact Great Bend Economic Development for enrollment information. A woman who pleaded no contest in connection with a crash that killed a Saline County woman in 2025 has been sentenced to more than 14 years in prison. Kayla Ariba was in Saline County District Court on Friday, where she received a sentence of 172 months in the death of Deanna June Sommerfeld of Brookville. Sommerfeld was killed in a crash and her husband Mark seriously injured in August of 2025 on Kansas Highway 140 just east of Brookville. A Revo crashed into them after visiting multiple bars late into the night, investigators said. She fled the scene and was arrested later that morning. In addition to the sentence, once released, a Revo must register as a violent offender for 15 years. The Ellsworth County attorney has filed charges following a death investigation conducted by the Kansas Bureau of Investigation and the Ellsworth County Sheriff's Office. Aaron French, age 37, and Michaela French, 28, of Brookville, were issued summons to appear in district court on July 28th on two counts of aggravated endangering a child, level 6 felonies, and two counts of aggravated endangering a child, level 9 felonies, connected to the deaths of their 8-year-old and 5-year-old children. KBI agents determined that on Saturday, March the 28th, a young child in the Brookville home located a loaded, unsecured shotgun and shot and killed two siblings. The KBI assisted the Ellsworth County Sheriff's Office with investigating the circumstances surrounding those deaths. This has been Kim Fritzmeyer with your Central Kansas Report on KFRM 550 AM, the voice of the Plains.
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0: sales were 390 to 393, mostly at 393. All of those were lower than the previous week. Looking at the formula purchases for the day, report the head count at 40,300 head, an average carcass weight of 951, and a weighted average net price of 408.80. Now let's move on over and have a look at the noon cutout. The choice cutout at 380.09, down $2.59 for the day. Select at 367.99, down 34 cents for the day. That puts the choice select spread at $12.11. There were 68 loads traded for the day so far, with 54 choice, 4 select, and 10 loads of trimmings and grindings. Looking at the cutter cow cutout, that value and the noon report, $356.10, down $4.70. On the boneless processing beef, there were 31 loads traded nationally so far today. On the national daily pork report, the morning movement totaled 117 loads. Carcass price valued at 100.83, which is down 51 cents from Friday. On the National Daily Direct Hog Report, there were 300 head of negotiated sales. Can't report any prices on the daily due to confidentiality. However, the five-day rolling average dress price comes in at $96.92. Now let's have a look at the mid-session at the Chicago Mercantile Exchange. In the live cattle pit, the August up 60 cents at 235.80, the October up $1.30 at 231.85, and the December up $1.20 at 231.47. In the feeder cattle, the August up 235 at 356.95, the September up 202 at 353.05, and the October up $1.82 at 349.17. Moving on to lean hog contracts, the July up 5 cents at 94.82, the August up 22 cents at 99.22, and the October down 30 cents at 84.77. Moving on to the grain complex, we'll start with corn. The July contract up 4 cents at 4.42, the September up 6.5 at 4.46, and new crop December up 7.5 at 468.5. Moving on to the soybean contracts, the July up 11.5 at 1208, the September up 10.5 at 1191.75, and new crop November up 9.75 at $12.50 per bushel. Moving on to the hard red winter wheat, the July contract down 4.25 at 658.25, the September down 5 cents at 671.25, and the December down 4 cents at 686.25. And that's been a look at your midday markets. This has been Lonnie Pates with USDA's Market News Service in St. Joseph, Missouri. Have a great day, everyone.
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4: 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I'm

0: here with Tom Loeffler with Loeffler Commodities out of Augusta, Kansas. How are you, Tom?
1: We are doing fine. We're preparing ourselves for another week or 10 days of heat, which it looks like we're going to see a lot of that across the southern plains and the Midwest, and virtually little, if any, type of moisture occurring. Kind of not a good time of the year, as we are in the stage of pollination, and we'll see those kind of numbers come out this afternoon at 3 o'clock, where we stand as far as crop condition ratings. Most are looking for maybe a 1 to 2% drop in good decimal rating of the corn and the soybeans, and also we'll see more and more of our states percentage-wise on their corn pollinating. Sorry about that. I had some things going across the screen that got my attention. Going back to Friday, we had the commitment of traders report come out, and we saw managed money stepping up to the plate. They flipped the corn from being net negative or net short to now net long by over 12,600 contracts. Managed money added to their already net long position in the soybeans, putting it up to over 68,600. In Kansas City wheat, they increased their net long. They're 11,700 contracts net long. And in Chicago wheat, they trimmed their net short position, but they're still short over 62,000 contracts. Now, this morning, we saw at 8 o'clock, USDA announced a flash sale of soybeans, new crop soybeans to China, 136,000 metric tons. Now, that makes, starting back on Wednesday, the total now for China is at 1.128 million metric tons, and also there was 120,000 metric tons to an unknown destination during that time period that was assumed to be China. Now, looking at the 10 o'clock export inspections, and this is the grain that is leaving our country, going to their destinations, the wheat number came in just shy of 374,000 metric tons. Mexico took 31% of that, and we saw the Philippines take 21%, and we also saw this was the third largest week in week number six of the marketing year, but we are running 17% behind year to date. In the corn, it was just a hair over 1.5 million metric tons. Mexico took 31%. Japan took 20%. This was the 17th lowest week out of 45 weeks of the marketing year, and we are 25% ahead of year to date. Soybeans came in just shy of 419,000 metric tons. It took 26% of that. Mexico took 21%. China took 16% of the total. This was the third lowest week in the 45 weeks of the marketing year, and we're running 18% behind year to date. Now, as far as the market, got a little crazy Sunday night. We gapped up and left open chart gaps on the corn and the soybeans to the upside. The wheat traded mixed, but then it took off to the upside. We saw most of these seeing new highs for the current move. A lot of this upside was because of the weather looking like what we just got done talking about, heat moving into the southern plains and the Midwest, and very little rain moving in. Also, we also saw the situations not only in Iran, but also in the Ukraine and Russia having a play into the market also overnight. But as we got closer to the 7:45 this morning, we started losing all this upside, and we started seeing our wheat even go negative. Now, we have not seen a whole lot of other fresh news in the marketplace since then. We're looking at today, the September, Kansas City and Chicago wheat, they traded mixed. They made new highs for the move, the highest since the 26th or the 27th of May, and we've been mostly negative the entire session of the day trade. Now, as far as the corn, September and December corn, open chart gaps to the upside early this morning, or I should say last night, and they have also seen their highest trade since the 2nd and 3rd of June. We have came off those highs by about 4 cents, holding positive still. Over in the soybeans, August and November also, like the corn, left open chart gaps to the upside when they opened last night. We saw August and November with their highest trade since the 19th or the 20th of May. Now, we've came off those highs by pretty much cents or so, but we're still on the positive side. We've had an inside trading session on December soybean meal, But we saw a move to the upside in December bean oil, the highest we've been since the 11th of June. And like I said, there's not any other fresh news out there in the marketplace to go off of. The market pretty much seemed like it took in what we saw from the WASDE report back on Friday morning. At the moment, September Casey wheat, 8 cents lower, 668 and a quarter. December down 7 and a quarter at 683. September Chicago down 2 and 3 quarters at 637 and a half. December down 2 and a quarter at 652 and a quarter. And in the Minneapolis, September is 7 cents higher. Make that a penny higher. I'm sorry, 653 and a half. In the corn market, September corn's 4 cents higher at 443 and a half. December 4 and 3 quarters higher at 465 and 3 quarters. In soybeans, 9 and a half higher, 1201 and a quarter. November, 8 cents higher, 1198 and three quarters. December meal, $2.20 lower, 316.50. December bean oil up 228 points to 71.26. Pretty quiet in the cotton market, with December down 7 cents at 81.47. Well, after seeing a, what you would call a disastrous week last week in our cattle complex, we started off trading mixed. For a while there, it looks like we was going to try to go down and make new lows. The move, but we started to stabilize. We've been holding positive since then, but we have also came off the highs of the session. Now, we saw back on Friday the lowest trade since March 27th and August live cattle, and our October live cattle, August and October feeder cattle had 21 session lows on Friday. Now, we also saw from the June high to Friday's low, August live cattle had dropped $17.07. October live cattle dropped $14. August feeder cattle dropped $25.95. And October feeders dropped $26.37. Today, as I said, we've seen mixed trade. We have seen two session highs taking place, but we have backed off the highs even though we're still positive. Box beef at mid-morning, 259 lower on choice, 34 cents lower on selects, on a total movement of 68 loads. We're hearing today Oklahoma City has a run of 200 head, Joplin 6,000 head. We saw more talk taking place over the weekend and this morning of packers getting back some of their meat because they're not able to get it sold. We're also looking at the five area feed yards, sold 57,500 head of cattle, a little bit more than the previous week. Nationally, we saw 71,665 head being sold, 80% of that for 1 to 14 day delivery. Kansas sold just shy of 8,000 head at 248.01. That was $7 less than what we saw the previous week. We continue to see a very strong basis out there as we continue to see this board last week showing downside, and we also saw the cash go lower too. Other than that, no other fresh news in the cattle complex. Hog market's been trading mixed. We saw August actually make a new high for the move. They traded above their highest trade since the 29th of May. August did trade over the 50-day moving average for a while. First time it's done that since April the 8th. Other than that, very quiet in the livestock markets today. Right now, August live cattle, 5 cents higher at 235.25. We are $1.25 off the high of the day. October, 70 cents higher at 231.25. December, 75 higher at 231.02. February, 65 higher at 231.85. August feeder, $1.55 higher, 256.15. We are trading right now, $2.40 off the high of the day. September, $1.32 higher, 352.35. October, 87 cents higher, 348.72. November, 30 higher, 344.32. July hogs, they go off the board on the 15th of this month, which is on Wednesday. They're 2 cents lower at 94.75. August, 60 cents lower at 98.40. And October down 70 cents at 84.37. Well, the stock market today is holding mostly negative. We did see a little bit of upside. It was the highest we've been in four sessions, but right now we're down 141 points at 52,495. The September S&P's had an inside trading session today. We're 50 lower now. It's 7,570. The September NASDAQ has had a two-session low. Right now we're down 518 points at 29,516. Our September dollar index, as long as it continues to hold and it looks like it's got a good chance. Today would make 18 straight sessions of trading and closing above the $100 mark. Right now we're up 28.5 cents at $101.04. Energy markets have been mostly higher today. Right now, we are very close to the highs of the session. Our crude oil saw a three-session high, second highest trade it's had in the last 14 sessions. Right now, we're up $4.50 at $75.92. The August heating oil has seen a five-week high today. We're up 24 cents at $3.79.50. August RBOB has seen the third highest trade it's had in the last 18 sessions. We're 13.5 cents higher at $3.12. And August natural gas is 4 pennies lower at $2.90. Metal markets are seeing downside. The gold market near their June low, the silver market near its July low. Right now, we're down $108 in August gold at $4,006. We did dip underneath the 4,000 mark. September silver is down $2.28 at $57.88. Well, for commodity trading, ag marketing, or managed trading programs, contact Love for Commodities on the phone or on the web by using 866-GO-TO-TOM. I now return you to the Lexi at the KFRM studios.
0: Well, thanks for the update, Tom, and have a great day.
1: Thank you.
0: That's been Tom Loeffler with Loeffler Commodities out of Augusta, Kansas, with your market update.
2: This is Steve Knopfsinger, and it's time for your Ag News on this Monday, July 13th. Soybean crop conditions declined slightly last week, while corn ratings remained steady, according to the latest USDA Crop Progress Report. The USDA reported Monday that 64% of the nation's soybean crop was rated good to excellent, down 1 percentage point from the previous week. Corn conditions held at 67% good to excellent. Farm Progress reported that recent heat and uneven rainfall across portions of the Corn Belt contributed to the decline in soybean ratings, while weather forecasts remain favorable for many major production areas. Analysts say July weather is especially important because corn is entering pollination and soybeans are beginning critical reproductive stages. Yield potential can change rapidly depending on temperatures and moisture availability during the next several weeks. Meanwhile, winter wheat harvests continue to advance, moving beyond the halfway point nationally. Grain markets are expected to remain highly sensitive to weather forecasts and crop condition reports as traders attempt to estimate production ahead of the USDA's August supply and demand updates. North Carolina has enacted a new law barring certain foreign entities from purchasing agricultural land and property near military installations, joining a growing number of states citing national security concerns over foreign ownership. Governor Josh Stein signed House Bill 133, known as the North Carolina Farmland and Military Protection Act, last week. The measure prohibits governments, companies, and individuals linked to designated foreign adversaries, including China, Russia, Iran, and North Korea, from acquiring farmland or land located near military bases in the state. Supporters of the legislation said the restrictions are intended to protect military operations and prevent potential foreign influence over critical infrastructure and food production. The law affects areas surrounding major installations, including Camp Lejeune, Fort Bragg, and Marine Corps Air Station Cherry Point. North Carolina lawmakers have debated similar proposals for several years as concerns over foreign ownership of U.S. farmland have increased wide. More than 2,000 states have enacted comparable restrictions. The wheat markets came out of the 4th of July weekend with higher prices. While the markets gave back some of those gains, there are some supportive factors traders are paying attention to. Todd Hubbs, an assistant professor of crop marketing at Oklahoma State University, said weather concerns in the European Union are turning out to be accurate.
3: There's probably been a lot more supply damage for corn in the EU than wheat. There has been some. It was hot in Europe, and they're not used to that kind of heat. Apparently, they don't have air conditioners, which is just insane. Whatever. It was hot, hotter than they're used to. And they got some early harvest in southern France. It sounded like maybe the yields weren't where they liked, but the quality was good, and they were expecting better yields as they move north. You know, I think those kind of reports coming out of France are going to be early telltale signs of what maybe the EU in general will do. there's some concerns about Eastern Europe wheat crop.
2: He said the speculation of crop losses in the EU might be overdone a bit, but he does expect some.
3: So I think we're seeing a rally based on that. There's still strong competition out of the Black Sea area. There's been movement on the Russian crop a little bit, but it's still at or near where they were last year. The Ukraine's still there. They've gotten into their kerfluffles ongoing. It seems to have accelerated a little bit, but they're still moving wheat. I think with what we saw in the Middle East, North Africa wheat crops this year, good. Maybe a little bit of loss in the EU, but still stuff coming out of the Black Sea. Maybe some of this is a little bit of a weather speculation event, but I think we're probably looking okay. Not a lot of loss as of right now. It could be worse.
2: It'll be a change for U.S. wheat to fill in some of that production gap overseas.
3: I think it's going to be difficult. I think mainly because, you know, we have good demanders here in the Western Hemisphere, Mexico. We sell wheat to a lot of different people, and we have good quality wheat, and our HRW goes to a lot of different places. But some of the big demanders are much closer to the Black Sea suppliers and the EU too. And I think we saw oil prices fall dramatically. We've had a setback in the Iran conflict. They're starting to move back up. We saw some stickiness in diesel and fuel prices in general, and this will flow through to shipping costs. I think our competitiveness on the world market, when you consider how much it is to ship, and the decent crops and some of the demanders, places like Turkey and North Africa. So I think it's going to be tough to get a really strong rally moving and us to bridge the gap competitively in those regions. But I think our traditional demanders are still there for us.
2: Again, that's Todd Hubbs, an assistant professor of crop marketing at Oklahoma State University. Several nonprofit organizations serving small and underserved farmers may regain critical funding after a federal judge temporarily ordered the U.S. Department of Agriculture to reinstate dozens of grants that were canceled earlier this year. The grants were part of the USDA's Increasing Land, Capital, and Market Access Program, a $300 million initiative designed to support historically underserved producers, including Black, Indigenous, immigrant, veteran, and beginning farmers. In March, the Trump administration terminated 49 grants affecting organizations across the Midwest, Great Plains, and other regions. One of the impacted groups was HOPE for Small Farm Sustainability in South Texas, which lost $7.5 million in funding. The nonprofit provides training, education, and mentorship opportunities for farmers and small-scale farmers in the Rio Grande Valley. The loss of funding forced the organization to reduce spending and lay off most of its staff. Following a temporary court order, the organization received notice that its funding could be restored. The reinstatement would allow the nonprofit to resume key programs, including a farming apprenticeship initiative that provides land access and mentorship for new producers. The group has already begun rehiring staff and revisiting plans to purchase land for future projects. The ruling stems from a lawsuit filed by 24 organizations that argued the USDA unlawfully terminated their grants. U.S. District Judge Burl Howell issued a preliminary injunction requiring the department to restart funding while the case proceeds. The decision restores roughly $127 million in grant funding for affected organizations. Among the groups benefiting from the order is Cultivate Kansas City, which had been using a $2.5 million grant to help producers access land and capital. The nonprofit plans to continue its work connecting landowners with beginning farmers and supporting financing opportunities, though leaders remain cautious because the court's decision is temporary. While the case continues, agricultural organizations say the grants are essential for reducing barriers to farming and helping a new generation of producers enter the industry. They argue that restoring the funding supports long-term agricultural sustainability, rural economic growth, and future food production. And that's been a look at your Ag News on this Monday, July 13th.
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0: Now time for the regional weather summary on KFRM. There will be an extended period of dry weather across the plains, along with hotter than normal temperatures that typically occur. In the short term, very warm and dry weather continues over the area for the next couple of days. There is a small system that will clip the southeast corner of the region late Wednesday that could bring a few spotty showers and storms to that area. This weekend, we'll see a bigger chance for showers and storms, with a slight cool to temperatures as well. And that's been the regional weather summary on KFRM.
6: Just when you thought broadleaf weeds were winning the fight, Status Herbicide delivers the knockout punch to nearly 200 types. But the post-emergence fight isn't over yet. HPPD-resistant weeds have entered the ring. And what the water hemp? Status Herbicide just brought in Zidua SC Herbicide for a tank mix. Looks like HPPD-resistant weeds are going to be knocked down for a while. And that's why Status Herbicide is the number one broadleaf herbicide in corn. Talk to your BASF retailer about Status Herbicide. Always read and follow label directions.
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8: It's Trish Swoboda with KFRM, and it's time to take a look at your Kansas News Today in your afternoon Kansas Journal entry. Health officials are monitoring cases of cyclosporiasis, a foodborne illness caused by a parasite, as infections typically increase during the spring and summer months. According to the Centers for Disease Control and Prevention, the illness is a nationally notifiable disease that is tracked year-round by public health agencies to identify outbreaks and possible sources of contamination. In 2025, the CDC reported 1,180 cases acquired in the United States, with illnesses reported in 38 states. More than 100 people were hospitalized, though no deaths were reported. The illness is often linked to consuming food or water contaminated with the parasite. Symptoms can include prolonged diarrhea, stomach cramps, nausea, loss of appetite, and fatigue. Health officials say some infections may go unreported because people recover without seeking medical care or are not tested. The CDC recommends practicing safe food handling by washing hands before preparing food and thoroughly washing fruits and vegetables. Health officials encourage anyone experiencing symptoms to contact a healthcare provider for testing and treatment. Advocates for children in Kansas say the state's opening of the Office of Early Childhood is a first step in streamlining programs in the state. Rachel Schnelly with the Kansas News Service reports.
9: The new office will encompass programs including child care licensing and subsidies, as well as early education. John Wilson with Kansas Action for Children says the state still has too many families struggling, but hopes the new services will help with access to programs.
10: Because what we know from decades of neuroscience research is that young children in particular need safe, stable, and nurturing relationships and safe and stable and nurturing environments around them.
9: Kansas Governor Laura Kelly has been pushing for several years to consolidate childhood programs. The new office opened July 1st after legislators approved a law making the change. For the Kansas News Service, I'm Rachel Schnelly in Pittsburgh.
8: The American Red Cross has declared an emergency blood shortage after the nation's blood supply dropped nearly 25% in June, creating an urgent need for donors. A sharp decline in donations since the end of May has widened the gap between available blood products and patient demand. The shortage is especially affecting platelets and O-positive and B-negative blood types. Red Cross distributions to hospitals are currently about 3,500 units higher per week than expected, as hospitals often see increased demand during summer trauma season. The organization says busy summer schedules and the seasonal loss of school blood drives have contributed to the decline. The Red Cross is encouraging eligible donors to schedule appointments through the blood donor app, redcrossblood.org, or by calling 1-800-RED-CROSS. Donors who give blood between now and July 31st will receive a Fandango movie ticket by email as a thank you. The Red Cross also says many people underestimate the need for blood, noting that someone in the United States receives a blood transfusion every 2 seconds. Officials say a steady supply is essential for emergency care, surgeries, cancer treatments, and childbirth-related medical needs. Kansas State University watershed specialist Stacy Minson is encouraging landowners to protect water quality by limiting livestock access to streams and rivers. She said summer is an important time to monitor waterways as cattle seek relief from the heat. Cost share programs are available to help producers install fencing, drill wells, or add livestock watering tanks. Minson said cattle typically prefer clean, consistent water from tanks over natural streams. She also recommends evaluating fields and waterways for erosion, drainage, and runoff issues to identify conservation practices that improve water quality and benefit livestock, communities, and Kansas's natural resources.
11: We talk about Canopolis Reservoir, that it's my reservoir in the middle of the state there in Ellsworth County. 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
8: Minson discusses what can be done for livestock's water quality.
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8: 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For your KFRM news, the voice of the plains, I'm Trish Swoboda.
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0: Now time for a market update on KFRM. July corn up half at 438 and a half. September up 2 3/4 at 442 and a half. And December up 3 3/4 at 464 3/4. July Kansas City wheat down 8 1/4 at 654 1/4. September down 8 3/4 at 667 3/4. And December down 8 at 682 1/4. July Chicago wheat down 10 1/4 at 621 3/4. September down 4 at 636 1/4. And December down 3 1/2 at 651. July soybeans up 9 at 1205 1/2. August up 7 1/2 at 1199 1/4. And September up 7 1/4 at 1188 1/2. July soybean meal down 810 at 315. August down 260 at 317.80. And September down 250 at 314.70. July soybean oil up 339 at 74.25. August up 256 at 73.02. And September up 246 at 72.39. And the livestock futures, August live cattle down 17 at 234.95. October up 370 at 230.87. And December up 350 at 230.65. August feeder cattle up 12 at 354.85. September up 30 at 351.32. And October down 2 at 347.42. July lean hogs up 5 at 94.80. August down 100 at 98 even. And October down 97 at 84.10. In the oil futures, West Texas crude up 5.10 at 76.51, gasoline up 14 cents at 3.13, and heating oil up 25 cents at 3.80. And that's been the market update on KFRM.
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18: Well, hi once again, everyone. John Avey with this Southwest Kansas update. Well, taking a look at that county fair forecast from the National Weather Service out of Dodge City. Today's high, a bit cooler at 89, tomorrow 89, Wednesday 89, Thursday forecast at 91, Friday forecast at 93 for that high, and Saturday 95. Speaking of county fairs, Clark County Fair wrapping up today, and the Hodgman County Fair and the, Comanche County Fair, along with Stafford County Fairs, underway as we speak. Well, some needed precipitation from Friday and Thursday. Folks, according to the National Weather Service's Kokoros report, Friday's precip 6 1/2 northeast of Elkhart 102, 11 southwest of Hugoton 1 inch, 8 1/2 northwest of Satana 89 hundredths, 5 1/2 southwest of Moscow 60 hundredths, Manor 58 hundredths, Hugoton 55 hundredths, 2 southeast of Liberal 54 hundredths, 17 southwest of Syracuse 48 hundredths, and 12 west of Jetmore 41 hundredths in precip. Now, early Friday morning, late Thursday night, Dighton 240, Beeler 2 inches even, 7 1/2 northwest of Otis 185, 8 south of Scott 173, 9 1/2 southeast of Hayes 167, Ness City 165, 6 northeast of Utica, inch 60, 13 southeast of Collier, 153, Liebenthal, 149, 15 and a half southwest of Syracuse, 144, 4 south of Waukini, 140, 2 and a half southeast of McCracken, inch 39, 6 south of Ellis, 131, 6 southwest of Utica, 128, 10 north of Kendall, 126, 3 and a half northwest of Bison, and 13 north of Garden, 121, 11 south of Ellis, 115, 8 southeast of Syracuse, 114, 5 northwest of Arnold, 114, also 3 northwest of Ransom, 111, 10 and a half northeast of Scott, 109, 6 and a half southwest of Brownell, and 4 and a half southeast of Belpre, 105, 11 northwest of Lakin, and 10 and a half southwest of Kendall, 80 or 98 hundredths, La Crosse, and 11 and a half southwest of Ness, 89 hundredths, 4.5 southwest of Ogallala, 84 hundredths. 7 southwest of Protection, 83 hundredths. Plains, 77 hundredths. Rush Center, 3/4 of an inch. Holcomb, 65 hundredths. 1.5 southwest of Coolidge, 64 hundredths. 3.5 southwest of Garden, 56 hundredths. 10 south of Overly, 10 northwest of Calvesta and Medicine Lodge, all with 53 hundredths. 2 southeast of Lake City, 51 hundredths. 2.5 northwest of Larned, 49 hundredths. Kinsley, 46 hundredths. 6.5 southwest of Coates, 45 hundredths. Hugoton, another 45 hundredths. 12.5 south of Dodge, 42 hundredths. And 4 west of Lewis, 40 hundredths. 9.5 southwest of Meade, 39 hundredths. And Burdett, 31 hundredths precip. And folks, just speaking of Burdett, coming up later this week, Friday, Saturday, and Sunday, 150th Browns Grove Burdett anniversary celebration. You can go to Burdett 150th celebration page for more information. Well, that's our report from Southwest Kansas. Drive carefully and buckle up. John Avey with your update.
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0: Now time for a weather update on KFRM. In Nebraska tonight, clear with lows in the mid-60s. On Tuesday, sunny with highs in the mid-90s. On Tuesday night, Nebraska, clear with lows in the mid-60s. And on Wednesday, mainly sunny with highs in the low to mid-90s. In Oklahoma tonight, clear with lows in the low to mid-60s. On Tuesday, sunny with highs in the near 90s. On Tuesday night in Oklahoma, mainly clear with lows in the mid-60s to around 70. And on Wednesday, sunny with a few clouds and highs in the low to mid-80s and around 90s across the state. In Kansas tonight, clear with lows in the mid-60s. On Tuesday, sunny with highs in the low to mid-90s. On Tuesday night in Kansas, clear with lows in the mid-60s to around 70. And on Wednesday, sunny with a few clouds and highs in the low to mid-90s. And that's been the weather update on KFRM.
21: This is The Making of America from the Jefferson Media Group. Abraham Lincoln's attendance at Gettysburg was an afterthought, as he was among the last to be invited. On the morning of November 19, 1863, Lincoln was dizzy and suffering from a fever that he had contracted after being exposed to smallpox. But that didn't stop him. In a speech lasting less than 2 minutes, but one that still reverberates around the world, in simple and humble words penned by him, Abraham Lincoln revitalized the principles of equality and freedom.
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21: 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Lincoln's Gettysburg Address is regarded as one of the greatest speeches in world history. This has been The Making of America. I'm Michael Emerson, and you can visit us at jeffersonmediagroup.com.
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3: This is Seth Hales with Livestock Auction, bringing you the market report for Thursday, July 9th. On Thursday, we sold 898 head compared to 974 head last week and 2,517 head a year ago, bringing the grand total to 1,157 head for the week. Getting in here on your lighter weight steer market, 360-pound steers brought from 560 to 622. 455-pound steers brought 575. 515-pound steers brought from 453 to 505. 6 1/4 weight steers brought 4 1/4. 755-pound steers, 379 to 385. 820-pound steers, 336.5 to 370. 895-pound steers, 335 to 358. 912-pound steers brought from 341.5 to 343.50. 960-pound steers brought from 319 to 323. Looking at the heifer market, tight three-weight heifers brought 585. 415-pound heifers brought from 480 to 490. Tight five-weight heifers, 427.5 to 432.5. And then had some bigger 8 1/4 weight heifers bring 322 to 329. Really a light test on the heifer market this week, predominantly all steers, but all in all, it was a great market. Huge thank you to all of our phenomenal customers, buyers, and staff for continuing to support us each and every week. If there's anything we can ever do for you, we sure would love the opportunity to earn and keep your business in whatever way that may be. If there's anything we can ever do for you, please feel free to give me a call anytime. Seth Hale, 940-256-0741. That's Seth Hale, 940-256-0741. 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
25: Attitude is everything. I'm Mitch Anthony with today's Daily Dose. How important is it to pursue your dreams? All important if you ask those who've spent their lives with the regret of not having done so. A young man had ambitions of being a professional golfer. He excelled as an amateur in youth and college events. Upon graduation, he was told by his father that it was time to settle down and get on with real life and making money. Dad invited him to join the successful family business. His son said he wanted to join the mini tours to see how good he'd be at golf. His father, wanting to knock some sense into him, arranged for him to meet a wise and influential friend. This influential friend turned out to be the late Senator Hubert Humphrey. The senator asked what the problem was, and the young man explained the dilemma between golfing and entering the business world. Humphrey stood up and exclaimed, "That's an easy choice. Go golf. It's your dream. Follow it." The young man told Humphrey, "I don't think that's what my father wanted me to hear from you." Humphrey then called his father and told him, "So few people even have a dream. When you meet someone who does, encourage it. Even if they fail, they're better off for trying." This is Mitch Anthony reminding you once again that life is whatever you make it. 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
7: News this hour at Town Hall. I'm Bob Agnew in Washington. President Trump has nothing but kind words for a former political rival turned MAGA supporter, U.S. Senator Lindsey Graham, who passed away over the weekend. He told NBC's Meet the Press.
9: He was a great politician. He really was. He got along with a lot of people that you wouldn't think of. He was somebody that loved our country, and he fought very hard for the country.
7: President Trump says South Carolina's governor should appoint Lindsey Graham's sister to finish his term, which ends in January. Graham's death has sparked a political scramble now. As a senior senator and ally of Trump, Graham had been expected to win re-election easily. The U.S. is challenging Iran's control over the Strait of Hormuz, a key pathway for the oil trade.
10: The United States and Iran each are asserting that they control the Strait of Hormuz after a weekend of attacks stretching across the wider Middle East. The attacks that continued into Monday morning further threatened any diplomacy to end the war. The U.S. military's Central Command released footage of its strikes on Iran. It also said the strait was a vital pathway for global trade, claiming Iran doesn't control it. Iran's Revolutionary Guard has said the strait is Iranian territory, and they would not allow what they called a rogue child-killing army from the other side of the world to continue its illegal interference in it. I'm Karen Shamas.
7: The death toll from the two earthquakes that struck Venezuela on June 24th has now risen to 4,490. That's according to National Assembly President Jorge Rodriguez. SRN News and our parent company, Salem Media, are partnering with Christian nonprofit Food for the Poor to rush emergency aid to victims of the tragedy. Listeners wanting to help can find an online banner at the top of our website at srnnews.com. On Wall Street, it's been slow going because of those rising tensions with Iran, driving the Dow down right now by 177 points. More from townhall.com.
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0: 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July corn up 2.5 at 440.5. September up 3.25 at 442.75. And December up 3.5 at 464.5. July Kansas City wheat down 3.25 at 659.25. September down 8.25 at 667.25. And December down 7.75 at 682.5. July Chicago wheat up 0.25 at 632.25. September down 4.5 at 635.75. And December down 3.25 at 651.25. July soybeans up 8.5 at 1205. August up 7 at 1198.75. And September up 6 at 1187.25. July soybean meal up 14.50 at 370.50. August down 2.90 at 317.50. And September down 2.90 at 314.40. July soybean oil up 334 at 74.20. August up 252 at 72.98. And September up 240 at 72.32. In the livestock futures, August live cattle down 47 at 234.72. October up 7 at 230.62. And December up 12 at 230.40. August feeder cattle down 25 at 354.35. September down 20 at 350.82. And October down 50 at 346.85. July lean hogs unchanged at 94.77. August down 90 at 98.10. And October down 80 at 84.27. West Texas crude up 6.06 at 77.47. Gasoline up 18 cents at 3.16. And heating oil up 28 cents at 3.83. And that's been the market update on KFRM.
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0: Now time for a look at the weather for this Monday, July 13th. In Nebraska tonight, clear with lows in the mid-60s. On Tuesday, sunny with highs in the near 90s. In Oklahoma tonight, clear with lows in the mid-60s to around 70. And on Tuesday, sunny with highs in the near 90s. In Kansas tonight, clear with lows in the mid to upper 60s, and on Tuesday, sunny with highs in the low to mid 90s. And that's been a look at the weather on KFRM.
14: How often should you train your horse? The best horsemen and horsewomen are training all the time. I'm Rick Lamb, and this is the Horse Show Minute. 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In fact, training may be the farthest thing from your mind. But your horse doesn't know that. Every contact you have with him tells him about your fitness to lead and what you expect of him. Oregon author, judge, clinician, and trainer Richard Schrake.
16: The really great horsemen, whether they're dressage, they're cutting, or whatever, they're constantly training their horse every time they get on him. He'll move his shoulder, he'll back him up. When he saddles him, he'll side pass him over to put the saddle up. When he gets ready,

0: or Nebraska. If you see something suspicious, call law enforcement immediately. If that leads to the arrest and conviction of a cattle thief or thieves, KFRM will pay you a $5,000 reward. When contacting law enforcement, you must leave your name so we can verify your part in capturing the good-for-nothing crooks. The cattle industry is paramount to the economy of the plains. KFRM is proud to be a part of that industry and proud to help punish those who would steal cattle. A strange pickup in the neighborhood with a stock trailer, lights out at night in a pasture, an out-of-state truck or trailer in line at the sale barn. Remember, call law enforcement immediately and you could receive a $5,000 reward from KFRM.
1: Here in the Midwest, weather is not just small talk. It's business. It's livelihood. Hello, everyone. I'm Cindy Young with Brownfield, and this is My Two Cents. It's stress, hope, prayer, and oftentimes heartbreak. From farmers and ranchers to small business owners and families, our lives are tied closely to what falls from the sky, or what does not. Too much rain can keep crops from getting planted. Too little can leave corn curling under a blazing July sun. Hail can destroy a year's worth of work in 10 minutes. A late frost can wipe out fruit trees and gardens overnight. Livestock producers battle mud, heat, ice, and bitter cold because animals still need care, no matter what the forecast says. Here in rural America, weather determines schedules, attitudes, and often financial survival. It can make or break an entire year. What makes it even harder is that so much of it is beyond our control. We can invest in the best seed technology and equipment out there, but we still look to the sky every day. That dependence creates both humility and resilience. We learn quickly that nature always has the final say. Still, there's something admirable about the determination found across farm country. Even after storms, droughts, floods, and great disappointment, people get up the next morning and try again. That quiet perseverance may be one of the Midwest's greatest crops of all. I'm Cindy Young with Brownfield. That's My Two Cents.
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7: Now time for market update on KFRM. I'm here with Donna Hughes with StoneX from Abilene, Texas. Donna, how's it going?
8: Going well today. I had quite a bit of action to kick off the week and saw some good action going into the close. Cattle contracts were mid-range heading into the last hour of trade. Like the feeder contracts, we continue to trade below the 50-day moving average that's acting as a resistance, and we're still trading in that downtrend off of the June highs. The June 22nd reversal area and May 1st life of contract highs remain viable topping signals for the cattle market. And we need to see futures hold at that 233.97

0: in the August contract on a closing basis in order to hope for more upside. On the settlements, August closed down 47 points at 234.72, October 230.62 up 7, December 230.40 up 12 points, and February closed at 231.30, gaining 10 points on the day. And August feeders continued to trade below that 50-day moving average as well, still remaining in a downtrend. The short-term trend is neutral. Support comes in on that contract at 335.95, and our upside target would be 379.45, which is the life of contract highs. We do recommend that with the futures being where they are right now, that this level warrants a serious look to lock in hedges for spring 2027 delivery. That's after us failing to make new highs on those feeder contracts. August feeders closed the session at 354.35, down 25 points. September down 20 at 350.82. October 346.85, down 50. And November closed the session at 343.12, down 90 points. Today's estimated cattle slaughter is 105,000 head. The CME Feeder Cattle Index is last reported at 370.42. That was down 403 as of July 9th. And on the morning box beef wire, we saw choice boxes down $2.59 at 380.09. Select 367.99, down 34 cents. That brought the choice select spread to 1211, with the load count reported at 68. October hogs broke through the 50-day moving average before setting back in today's session. Support in the October contract comes in at the 84.50 area, which we did slightly breach today. We would have to see a move above 86.22 on a closing basis necessary for more upside. Today's hog slaughter was reported at 464,000 head. August hogs closed the session at 98.10. That was down 90 points. October down 80 at 84.27. And December 75.07 down 117. And with the grain markets, we saw December corn futures gap higher in the overnights, remaining above the 50-day moving average into the mid-trade. We need to see the market move beyond the 470 level to hope for another leg higher. Support in the December contract comes in at 454. July corn closed the session at 437 and three quarters. That was down a quarter of a cent. September was up a penny and a half at 441. December 463 and a quarter, up 2 1/4. And March closed the session at 478 and a half, gaining 2 3/4 cents. And flipping over to the wheat markets, contracts continued to trade off of session highs into the midday. We saw profit taking in the U.S. wheat complex as French futures also saw profit taking off of those very lofty overnight highs. The trend remains bullish with support at 678 in the December Kansas City contract. The Chicago wheat contract has support at 634. July Kansas City wheat closed the session at 655 1/4. That was down 7 1/4. September 666 1/4, down 10 cents. December down 9 at 681 1/4. March closed the session at 693 1/2, losing 8 1/4 cents. And over in Chicago contracts, we saw the July close at 627, down 5 cents. September down a nickel as well at 635 1/4. December 650 1/2, down 4 cents. March closed the session at 663 1/4. Down 3 cents on the day. And the higher trade for soybeans extended into the midday. support comes in at 11.59 in the November contract, with resistance at 12.04. If we could breach that 12.04 level, then we'll be looking at that contract high of 12.14. We saw July close the day up 5.5 cents at 12.02, August up 5 at 11.96¾, September gained 4 cents, closing at 11.85¼, and November closed the day at 11.94¾. That was up 4 cents on the day. And we're going to cover a little bit on crude oil contracts and a little bit on indices as well, as all of these basically affect other markets in one way or another throughout the session. We saw crude oil contracts rally higher today as President Trump formally declared the blockade of the Strait of Hormuz on again, with the August West Texas Intermediate contract. We need to see support hold at the 75.67 level. Resistance comes in at $81. And over in the indices, stocks saw pressure today with the higher crude oil lending concern to inflationary fears. Treasuries traded to a new 7-week high on today's action that is also pressuring stocks. Some of the reports we have to look forward to over the next couple of days that will affect all markets. Consumer price index data will be released tomorrow on Tuesday, with producer price index released on Wednesday. And that's the wrap-up for today's closing session.
1: And if they have questions, how can they reach you?
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4: It's time for the Kansas Wheat Report, brought to you by the Kansas Wheat Commission, helping build a better future for the Kansas wheat industry and the producers who grow it. 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
5: I'm Gordon Clark, and for this week's Kansas Wheat Report, we will discuss wrapping up the 2026 Kansas wheat harvest season. The 2026 Kansas wheat harvest will be remembered as one of the most weather-challenged seasons in recent memory. Following a warm winter and a dry, windy spring, much of the crop matured weeks ahead of normal, setting the stage for one of the earliest harvests on record. However, prolonged drought and late freeze events had already reduced yield potential before the first combines entered the field. Once harvest began, the weather shifted dramatically. Repeated rounds of rain, high humidity, and severe storms delayed harvest across much of the state, forcing producers to harvest in narrow windows between weather systems. Throughout harvest, Kansas Wheat gathered firsthand reports from farmers, grain elevators, cooperatives, and agronomists across the state to document crop conditions, harvest progress, and grain quality. Daily conversations with producers from every region of Kansas provided a real-time snapshot of how weather, yield, and quality varied from county to county while highlighting the challenges and successes experienced throughout the season. This year, harvest started on May 23rd, one of the earliest harvest start dates in recent memory for most. Once cutting began, weather moved in and blanketed the state with much needed but untimely moisture. These storms brought damaging winds, excessive hail, and lots of rain for the entire state. Producers got back into the field and completed one of the most rapid harvests since 2012, with winter wheat harvested at 91%, according to USDA NAS for the week ending July 5th. Western Kansas experienced some of the season's greatest variability. Months of drought, late freezes, and localized hail resulted in below average yields, abandoned acres, and fields with yields ranging from single digits to around 30 bushels per acre. In many areas, producers considered 30 bushel wheat a success. Despite disappointing yields, grain quality generally exceeded expectations, with strong test weights and acceptable protein levels reported throughout much of the region. Central Kansas producers navigated nearly every weather challenge imaginable. Drought and freeze damage reduced yield potential before harvest, while repeated rain events, high winds, and hail delayed harvest once the crop was ready. Yields varied widely depending on timely spring rainfall, but many producers reported better than expected grain quality. Improved wheat genetics and residue management practices helped preserve yield potential despite the difficult growing season. Eastern Kansas generally reported stronger yields than western portions of the state, but still experienced significant production losses from late freezes, flooding, and excessive rainfall. While harvest was repeatedly interrupted by wet weather, many producers were able to complete it ahead of normal due to the crop's early maturity. The early finish also allowed some producers to establish fall crops under favorable moisture conditions. Although the season presented a unique combination of drought, freeze damage, hail, flooding, and repeated harvest delays, one theme emerged consistently throughout Kansas: variability. No two farms, or in many cases, no two fields looked the same, yet producers consistently reported better than expected grain quality, resilient wheat varieties, and determination to finish harvest whenever weather allowed. The 2026 Kansas wheat harvest serves as another reminder of the resilience of Kansas wheat producers and the crop they grow, even under some of the most challenging conditions the state has experienced in recent years. For Kansas Wheat, I'm Gordon Clark.
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11: New contracts at the CME. Hello, I'm Kellen Havick, and with the latest agribusiness news on Brownfield. A lot's changed over the last 100 years. One thing that hasn't pioneered its commitment to you. Thank you for trusting their people and products in your fields. The CME Group is launching two new futures contracts to help manage risk across the cattle supply chain. John Ritchie with the CME Group says the new contracts will bridge the gap between live cattle prices and the ground beef that's sold.
12: Think of the beef trim contracts effectively as a burger contract, right? What we wanted to do is really provide a tool for the industry to be able to effectively manage their price risk.
11: He tells Brownfield the CME Group will offer contracts for a 90% and 50% lean beef trim.
12: This allows both the domestic producer and the domestic importer, as well as exporters, to be able to utilize this contract.
11: A farm management analyst suggests there were some positives in Friday's USDA supply and demand report. Kent Tesey says the latest forecast did raise corn and soybean production.
13: But the good news is they aren't going up. And I think what's encouraging out there is certainly the usage numbers have improved.
11: USDA increased old crop feed and residual use for corn and projected stronger exports for soybeans.
13: Part of the reason we've seen the run-up in soybean prices recently is the strong sales to China. And, of course, we have the China trade deal, but they're not only fulfilling that, but maybe some possibilities of exceeding that.
11: The USDA reduced its 2026 red meat production guess while increasing expectations for poultry. Beef is projected at 25.3 billion pounds, down 150 million from June due to tight ready numbers. And pork is seen at just under 28 billion pounds, 40 million lower. Trade experts say tariffs are likely to remain a key part of the U.S. trade policy, despite the Supreme Court striking down the administration's use of emergency powers to impose them. Scott Kennedy, senior advisor with the Center for Strategic International Studies, says the administration's been utilizing Section 301 of the 1974 Trade Act.
14: In the last 2 years, the U.S. has launched 10 Section 301 cases, including several in the last few months in the wake of the Supreme Court's ruling that the IEEPA tariffs were illegal.
11: During a webinar on Monday, Kennedy said the administration has also launched a dozen cases based on Section 232.
14: These cases are part of a broader toolkit. Half of those Section 232 cases actually have already reached an outcome with tariffs imposed against trading partners.
11: Follow Brownfield on Twitter at Brownfield. I'm Kellen Havikin for Brownfield.
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1: Now time for the market recap for this Monday, July 13th. July corn down a quarter at 437¾. September up 1½ at 441, and December up 2¼ at 436, and December up 2¼ at 463¼. July Kansas City wheat down 7¼ at 655¼. September down 10 at 666¼, and December down 9 at 681¼. July Chicago wheat down 5 at 627. September down 5 at 635¼, and December down 4 at 650½. July soybeans up 5½ at 1202, August up 5 at 1196¾, and September up 4 at 1185¼. July soybean meal down 6.30 at 316.80, August down 3.20 at 317.20, and September down 3.20 at 3.14. July soybean oil up 2.18 at 73.04. August up 2.36 at 72.82. And September up 2.23 at 72.15. In the livestock futures, August live cattle down 47 at 234.72. October up 7 at 230.62. And December up 12 at 230.40. August feeder cattle down 25 at 354.35, September down 20 at 350.82, and October down 50 at 346.85. July lean hogs unchanged at 94.77, August down 90 at 98.10, and October down 80 at 84.27. In the oil futures, West Texas crude up 686 at 78.27, gasoline up 18 cents at 317, and heating oil up 27 cents at 383. And that's been the market recap for this Monday, July 13th. I'm Lexi Bates.
15: The Public News Service NOAA newscast, July the 13th, 2026. I'm Mike Clifford. There were two seismic events for the GOP Senate majority this weekend, and both were unexpected. The first was 71-year-old GOP Senator Lindsey Graham's death. The AP notes Graham, one of Trump's closest allies in Congress, died after a tear in his aorta, according to a preliminary medical examiner finding shared by his office. And after weeks of speculation, former Senator Mitch McConnell finally broke his silence and released what appears to be a proof-of-life photo with his wife at his side at George Washington University Hospital. Meantime, higher fuel prices and logistical challenges are making it harder and more expensive to ship food to Alaska's remote food banks amid a sharp increase in demand.
16: 2 years ago, the Juneau-based Southeast Alaska Food Bank was providing necessities to about 75 households and 350 people a week. Executive Director Daniel Park says, based on current numbers, the demand has grown substantially.
17: Currently, we're averaging more like 150 households a week and more like 500 individuals a week. So since 2024, we've effectively doubled our direct distribution.
16: Struggling to get food to the state's most remote villages and towns comes atop news that Alaska had the highest number of SNAP benefit paperwork errors in the nation. The state will also impose Medicaid work requirements next year. Food bank demand is up in the lower 48 states, too, due to higher fuel prices and a loss of SNAP benefits for low-income people. But Parks points out that Alaska's remote geography compounds the problem, which is made still more complicated by the fact that states now import most of their food.
17: And every state exports most of its production. The difference being they have roads and we don't.
16: I'm Mark Moran.
15: And members of the Texas American Federation of Teachers say they aren't confident recommendations from a newly formed commission will improve public education. Governor Greg Abbott says the Texas Classroom Commission will provide education policy recommendations for next year's legislative session.
18: But Kelsey Kling with Texas AFT says teachers have been surveyed in the past and lawmakers haven't implemented their suggestions.
19: There is certainly room for new information to come out and new recommendations to be made. But the fact that we're getting this new commission basically less than 6 months before a new legislative session feels a little bit like lip service.
18: The number of teachers in Texas who have left the profession spiked in 2022 and has remained above 12%. The commission will be led by former teacher Courtney Boswell McDonald of Kerrville. She's currently the chair of the State Board of Educator Certification. I'm Frieda Ross reporting.
15: This is Public News Service. Rural communities in West Virginia have stepped up local flood relief and long-term support, largely from lessons learned after the state's devastating floods of 2016 that left 23 people dead. Our Danny Romligon reports that summer repeated rounds of rainfall moved over Clay, Greenbrier, Kanawha, and Nicholas counties.
20: Some areas experienced 8 to 10 inches of rain in less than 12 hours, what experts called an extremely rare thousand-year flood event. In the aftermath, Dave Lumsden helped found West Virginia Voluntary Organizations Active in Disaster, a multi-county long-term disaster recovery committee.
21: That's a FEMA model that's recommended for communities to go ahead and address not just the immediate response and rescue, but how is it that you go about doing long-term recovery?
20: The 2016 floods caused more than $1 billion in damage and left thousands of people displaced or unhoused.
15: Next up, young adults who've been dropped out of high school could have fewer opportunities to earn a diploma and prepare for a career if proposed federal funding cuts to the Youth Build Program are carried out.
0: Funded through the U.S. Department of Labor, the program serves people ages 16 to 24 through education, job training, and leadership development. Jarrell Morton leads JobPoint's Youth Build program in Columbia. He says the consequences of cuts to these types of programs could be very frightening.
3: You have individuals that were disengaged from the traditional education model, and we see that the pipeline to prison sort of feeds off of those that have been disconnected to traditional education.
0: Research shows Youth Build participants are 47% more likely to earn a GED and 24% more likely to enroll in college than similar young adults receiving other services. Crystal Blair reporting.
22: Finally, New Mexico's endangered species face a greater risk of extinction after the Trump administration finalized a rule removing habitat protections from legislation passed more than 50 years ago.
23: By narrowing the definition of harm, conservationists say places wildlife call home will now be open to logging, drilling, mining, real estate development, and more. Lakin Jordahl with the Center for Biological Diversity says the landmark Endangered Species Act has been pivotal in safeguarding more than 1,300 U.S. species.
24: And ignoring this precedent, the Trump administration is opening the door for all kinds of industries to destroy the natural world and drive wildlife to extinction in the process.
23: For decades, federal agencies defined harm to include significant habitat modification or degradation that kills or injures animals by impairing their ability to eat, shelter, or breed. I'm Roz Brown.
22: This is Mike Clifford. Thank you for starting a week with Public News Service. 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
25: 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I'm Brian Hale. 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
26: Talking to Slick Sanders, Floydita, Texas. So are you able to harvest anything?
27: Well, we did there. We cut some at Floydita there at home, just mainly for seed wheat, not very much. And we probably ran over only about 1,400 acres, and it was pretty weak, some of it. Some of it was fair. I mean, been watered, made 20 or 25, but there was a lot of 5 and 6, 7 bushel wheat cut just for seed wheat.
26: I've heard that. So how's the test weight and bushel weight?
27: Well, down there it was anywhere from 52 or 3. We actually cut some that did 61.9 that was really watered and had some extra help and got some rain. It didn't take us long there, and we're finished in St. Francis, Kansas now. We just got through. Of course, that wouldn't have took that long, but we had lots of rain showers. That wheat here normally we cut a 80, 90 bushel dryland wheat crop here, sometimes over 100. It's just not there this year, and they had the best start ever when they got it sowed, and it all came up and was really good, and then it just turned off dry and never rained. They finally got rain real late, about the time it was filling. So, I mean, most of them in that 60 range. There was so much wheat taken out up here because it froze pretty late. Wheat was blooming, and it just was at the wrong time. So our customer had some that got taken out, and they put like 1.2 bushels on it. Then we got to keep most every bit of it. I mean, just other than a couple patches, and we made some up to about 40 bushel wheat.
25: U.S. Custom Harvester, Slick Sanders. That's going to do it for today's Harvest USA Report. Thanks again for listening, and may God bless. I'm Brian Hale.

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2: Now time for a weather update on KFRM. In Nebraska tonight, clear with lows in the mid-60s. On Tuesday, sunny with highs in the mid-90s. On Tuesday night, Nebraska, clear with lows in the mid-60s. And on Wednesday, mainly sunny with highs in the low to mid-90s. In Oklahoma tonight, clear with lows in the low to mid-60s. On Tuesday, sunny with highs in the near 90s. On Tuesday night in Oklahoma, mainly clear with lows in the mid-60s to around 70. And on Wednesday, sunny with a few clouds and highs in the low to mid-80s and around 90s across the state. In Kansas tonight, clear with lows in the mid-60s. On Tuesday, sunny with highs in the low to mid-90s. On Tuesday night in Kansas, clear with lows in the mid-60s to around 70. And on Wednesday, sunny with a few clouds and highs in the low to mid-90s. And that's been the weather update on KFRM.
3: Modernizing the farm acreage reporting process for USDA's Farm Service Agency.
4: I use the word transformative. It is going to be an opportunity for us to really provide better customer service to farmers that annually come in and do an acreage report. It's going to be, I think, more accurate, more representative of what's actually happening on that farm.
3: That description from Undersecretary for Farm Production and Conservation Richard Fordyce says the modernized reporting pilot program is underway for crop acreage.
4: Right now, we're piloting it in 10 counties across the country, because we've had some initial early pilots in the state of Maryland and the state of North Dakota for spring acreage reporting. North Dakota and the state of Maryland will be using the new system exclusively to do spring planted acreage reports.
3: The pilot utilizes digital and geospatial technologies for a more streamlined process for both producers and local USDA service center staff.
4: We're moving away from the photocopied paper maps that we've been doing for far too long and moving into more of a digital platform that is representative of what's happening on that farm today. And a farmer, for example, that's going to be using the new tools initially will be doing that in the county office. They'll have an opportunity to look at their farm. Does that geospatial map represent how they're farming a particular field? It'll give them the opportunity to adjust that and to make changes if that map is not 100% representative of what they're doing.
3: In terms of the simplicity of the modernization acreage reporting process, according to the undersecretary,
4: you tap on that field and it'll give you an opportunity to select through a crop code what the crop is. Then immediately a calendar will pop up. You'll tap on that calendar to represent the planting date. And then once that's done, then that data is entered. We don't have to then pass the paper map over to someone, a program analyst within the county office, and have them do the data entry. That data entry happens when they are actually navigating through the map and making those selections on the map.
3: I'm Rod Bain reporting for the U.S. Department of Agriculture in Washington, D.C.
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9: This is Kansas Profile. I'm Ron Wilson, director of the Huck Boyd National Institute for Rural Development at Kansas State University. Staying power. That's important for any business, including those in small-town Kansas. Today, we'll visit a rural community with a business and a business owner that has truly demonstrated staying power. This remarkable lady is operating this business at age 97. It's today's Kansas Profile. Last week, we visited Alma to learn about a resurgence of downtown businesses there, many of those businesses led by younger women. Today, we'll meet a woman who operates another downtown business in Alma, but, with all due respect, young she is not. Gwen Hendricks is the longtime owner-operator of Hendricks Hardware along with her family. In its 145-year existence, this store has had only three family owners. Conrad Mueller built the building in 1878. He used the front half for a billiard hall and saloon and housed his family in the back. In 1883, he converted the building to a hardware store. It prospered when the railroad came to town. Conrad's son Gus grew up in the business and eventually took over from his father. Gus operated the store for more than 50 years. In north central Kansas, Marvin Hendricks grew up and went to high school with a young woman named Gwen. Gwen lived on a farm between the rural communities of Republic, population 82, and Weber, population 30 people. Now that's rural. Gwen and Marvin married and moved to a farm south of Alma in 1947. In 1951, Marvin took a job working at the hardware store. Owner Gus Mueller was looking to retire. Marvin soon bought the business and it became Hendricks Hardware. Marvin's doctor told him to get off the farm and take it easy, Gwen said. He came here and worked harder than he ever had before, she said. Marvin and Gwen had a daughter, Ann, and two sons, Larry and Don. When the young children got older, Gwen came into the store to help as well. Marvin expanded and diversified the business, doing plumbing, heating, and electrical work. Gwen served customers in the store and kept the books, as she is still doing today. All three of the children helped with the business. Larry is now retired, and Don has his own construction business, which works well with the hardware store. Marvin passed away in 2012. In October 23, Gwen Hendricks will turn 98 years old. She still operates the store daily and walks the two blocks to work each day. Don's construction business uses computers, but Gwen does not. I don't know how to run a computer, and at this point, I'm not intending to learn, she said. Bills are meticulously filled out and mailed by hand. Mrs. Hendricks has six grandchildren, eight great-grandchildren, and one great-great-grandchild. Hendricks has seen incredible changes through the years. When we first started, freight came in on the train, and a drayman delivered the supplies around town, Hendricks said. When was the last time you heard about a drayman? The train would bring first-class mail twice a day, she said. Today, the Blish Mize Company of Atchison is the store's primary supplier. The hardware store continues to operate in its original stone building, which is the second oldest surviving building in the Alma Downtown Historic District. The store offers a variety of hardware, toys, and building supplies, plus household items, greeting cards, and more. Across the street, their warehouse houses lumber and other building materials. In 2015, Hendricks celebrated her 90th birthday with a party at the store. A Blish Mize representative presented her a plaque. In 2022, Hendricks Hardware celebrated 70 years in business. People say they appreciate us being here, Hendricks said. For more information, search for Hendricks Hardware on Facebook. Staying power. It's a sign of commitment, adaptation, and resilience, and it's an essential part of long-term business success. We commend Gwen Hendricks and all those in the Hendricks family for making a difference with a deep and continuing commitment to serving the community. That is powerful. And there's more. The local museum is undergoing a renovation, and in doing so, made an unexpected find. We'll learn about that next week.
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12: Time now for the O'Reilly Update message of the day. On this Monday, I'm thinking about Greenland to the north. Last week, President Trump met with NATO leaders in Turkey. The International Alliance is now pledging more money for defense, resources, and munitions to help fight Putin in Ukraine. Mr. Trump pretty much got what is most important. The press will never give him credit, but it's the truth. Since his first term, Mr. Trump has convinced the Europeans and Canada to increase military spending by $1.2 trillion. That's a big deal. But back to Greenland. Earlier this year, I put forth that a deal can be made with the Danes who own the island nation. It was similar to Panama when President Trump saber-rattled that American troops might have to run the canal. Well, that didn't happen because Panama made a deal with the USA and President Trump that has benefited both countries. However, at this point, the Greenland endeavor is still causing trouble with NATO. They do not want President Trump seizing that territory. So, in my opinion, the president should celebrate his overseas NATO victory. Take the win. Deal with Greenland later. I'm Bill O'Reilly. I approve the message by writing it. You can reach me, Bill at BillO'Reilly.com, Bill at BillO'Reilly.com, name in town if you wish to opine. Now let's go to the mail. Bob Vactor, L.A. You keep referring to the Democratic Party as the Democratic Party. Why? There's nothing democratic about it, in my opinion. Well, Bob, if you want to rewrite history, that's up to you. But when the Democratic Party was founded, okay, Thomas Jefferson, it was the Democratic Party. Maureen, great column, Bill. Many believe their rights come from the government, not from God. How sad is that? My column, God versus Communism. Just posted yesterday, Sunday. We hope you read it. And, you know, if you have younger people, they don't know. That's why I wrote the column. You got to say, look, this is like a five-minute read here, and you'll learn a lot. A lot of times they don't care to learn, but what are you going to do? David Carvin, Lumberton, New Jersey, just watched the Scaramucci interview. One of the most interviews yet, with great insight to the world of politics and a great follow-up to Victor Davis Hanson. I can't wait to see what you have on next. Neither can I. Decisions sometimes are made at the last minute. But we're doing, as I said, really well with that, thanks to you. But it's free. Come on, let's get on. Let's go. All right, we want you to get the hats. Now, this isn't last call for the hats. Probably Friday will be. 4th of July, you want them. This is the best hat you'll ever have. And it'll be there forever. Okay? So BillO'Reilly.com store has it. 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Now the O'Reilly Update brings you something you might not know. Since its founding 2,000 years ago, the Catholic Church has played a major role in European politics, the Roman Empire, Middle Ages, Renaissance, on and on. The 20th century was no different. In July 1949, the church issued a formal decree against the growing communist threat, even excommunicating any Catholic who supported the doctrine. Here's the story behind the Vatican's fight against Marxism. After World War II, the Soviet Union and its satellite countries began a violent crackdown against all religion, particularly Catholicism. Stalin believed the church sided with Nazi Germany during the war. Pope Pius XII asked for support from France, the UK, and Italy, but all refused to intercede. The Cold War had begun. Finally, the Vatican published the decree in its official newspaper, stating practicing Catholics can no longer join the Communist Party or even read Marxist material. Said the pontiff, quote, should Christians who profess, defend, or promote materialistic communist doctrine incur the penalty of excommunication? Yes, unquote. There was one notable exception. The church forgave Christians who were forced to vote for the Communist Party out of fear. Only those who believed in the doctrine would be denied the sacraments. On July 13th, the New York Times called the Pope's decision a sweeping decree, marking the latest Vatican step in the worldwide struggle against communism. And here's something else you might not know. Today, communism in America is more popular than at any time since the early 20th century. According to a survey from YouGov, more than a third of Gen Z and millennials have a favorable opinion of Marxism. That number falls to just 7% for folks over the age of 60. Back in a moment. 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Thank you for listening to the O'Reilly Update. I am Bill O'Reilly. 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
2: Now time for the regional weather summary on KFRM. There will be an extended period of dry weather across the plains, along with hotter than normal temperatures that typically occur. In the short term, very warm and dry weather continues over the area for the next couple of days. There is a small system that will clip the southeast corner of the region late Wednesday that could bring a few spotty showers and storms to that area. This weekend, we'll see a bigger chance for showers and storms, with a slight cool to temperatures as well. And that's been the regional weather summary on KFRM.
14: Extension Almanac.
15: Recent high temperatures and high humidity have caused concern for cattle producers. Nebraska Extension Specialist Galen Erickson talks about strategies for producers to employ when summer heat is affecting cattle performance.
16: Yeah, really, heat stress is a culmination of multiple things that have to happen. One is usually hot days, which everybody recognizes. We use a temperature humidity index, somewhat like what we do in humans. There's also adjusted temperature humidity index, which account for essentially sunlight, so solar radiation, obviously hot temperatures, humidity is a contributing factor, wind speed, okay, so if there's less wind, bigger challenge. And then actually, interestingly, some of the work from Terry Mader, who studied heat stress, was the temperatures the night before, so low time temperatures the evening prior, are all good indicators that producers should watch. In addition, there are a couple of tools online here in Nebraska, and so you can search the for Cattle Climate Index and the Cattle Mesonet Network, and those tools can be used also for prediction of days when it's going to have heat stress related problems. So the strategies that producers can use are really things to keep cattle more comfortable. And so how do we do that? Well, can't control the weather, but you can try and control their environment. So sprinkling the pen is a good approach because it cools down the pen surface. Pen temperatures on the surface can get quite warm, up to 140 or 50, 60 degrees Fahrenheit in some of these real hot days with a lot of sunlight. So cooling the pen, sometimes people think they should sprinkle the cattle, but actually the data show that sprinkling the pen surface is better. If it's really humid and no wind, some have suggested that that's not always the best approach because it increases humidity locally. Second option is you can provide shade, right? And many feed yards have implemented that management strategy. Third is plenty of access to water. So one of the key things that feed yards should be monitoring is how much water trough space access do cattle have. The old rule of thumb is 1 inch of water trough space per head in the pen. So if it's a 100-head pen and you measure the length of the opening on your water, obviously it's got to be at least 100 inches. If you increase that to 2, 3, or 4 inches, those are benefits in heat stress events. And now, how do you increase your water trough space? Because you got to water in the pen. Most producers would do that by delivering extra water tanks in the pen, either filling those or siphoning into those. And then lastly, cattle will eat less. And so that's one way they take the heat that they're producing from consuming feed off of their body. So you can also help that sometimes with diet changes. One is to actually feed a less energy dense diet. So interestingly, feeding more forage can help in severe cases, but all those changes should really be assessed with your nutritionist. And then lastly, some have explored additives that claim to help, and some of those may have value, some may not.
15: 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For more information on how your university is serving Nebraskans, go to extension.unl.edu.
14: I'm Steve Knopfsinger, and on the front porch today, I'll be hosting Dr. Tom Mullaney. He's a Stanford professor of history, and he's recently written a book, How We Disappear, A Personal History of Information. Today, he'll talk about his life growing up and working through his own father's stuff as after he passed, and thinking about history and how information has been transferred over the ages on up to the present time with AI, and what AI is actually missing as far as information transfer. That's today on the Front Porch.
17: 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I'm Dr. Wes Stafford, on behalf of Compassion, inviting you to listen in as author, speaker, and comedian Ken Davis gives us a privileged look into a meeting between Jesus and his disciples.
18: And that's what they said. They go, but Rabbi, a short while ago they tried to stone you, and you're going back there? Why would you want to go back there? Now listen to how he answers.

0: See, and I know we think the disciples, after they heard that, went, "Oh, that solves it for me."
1: Somehow, we think the disciples got everything Jesus said. But the Bible proves that's a wrong assumption. I think Jesus was saying to them that as long as they were with him, they did not need to question or fear. He was and is the light that keeps us from stumbling. So lighten up and live.
2: 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I'm Dr. Wes Stafford, encouraging you to lighten up.
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4: Now time for the market recap for this Monday, July 13th. July corn down a quarter at 437 and three quarters. September up 1.5 at 441, and December up 2.25 at 436, and December up 2.25 at 463.25. July Kansas City wheat down 7.25 at 655.25, September down 10 at 666.25, and December down 9 at 681.25. July Chicago wheat down 5 at 627. September down 5 at 635.25, and December down 4 at 650.5. July soybeans up 5.5 at 1202, August up 5 at 1196.75, and September up 4 at 1185.25. July soybean meal down 630 at 316.80, August down 320 at 317.20, and September down 320 at 314. July soybean oil up 218 at 7304. August up 236 at 7282. And September up 223 at 7215. In the livestock futures, August live cattle down 47 at 234.72. October up 7 at 230.62. And December up 12 at 230.40. August feeder cattle down 25 at 354.35. September down 20 at 350.82. And October down 50 at 346.85. July lean hogs unchanged at 94.77. August down 90 at 98.10. And October down 80 at 84.27. In the oil futures, West Texas crude up 686 at 78.27, gasoline up 18 cents at 317, and heating oil up 27 cents at 383. And that's been the market recap for this Monday, July 13th. I'm Lexi Bates.
5: U.S. dairy exports jumped 14% in May, extending the growth streak to 8 consecutive months. I'm Erin Anderson with the Brownfield Dairy Update. The senior dairy analyst with Terrain says strong U.S. dairy export growth continues to help boost producer profitability. But Ben Lane says there have been shifts in demand.
6: We had traditionally exported powders and commodities like non-fat dry milk and whey powders. Countries are looking for more of those finished consumer products like cheese and butter, and we've seen huge growth in products in terms of what we're exporting.
5: He tells Brownfield it could put downward pressure on the market.
6: If there's any disruptions there, that would be the risk factor. If there's any slowdown in demand, if we see some weakness on the export front, potentially.
5: Overall, U.S. dairy export values increased 12% from 2025, rising to $4.32 billion for 2026. Cash dairy prices were mixed Friday to end the week at the Chicago Mercantile Exchange. Dry whey was up half a cent to 69 cents. One sale was reported at 69 cents. 40-pound cheese blocks were down 1.75 to 154.75. One sale was recorded at 156.25. Cheese barrels were up 10 cents to 156. Two sales were recorded at 155 and 156. Butter was unchanged at 165. No sales were recorded.

0: period. Non-fat dry milk was up half a cent at $1.55. 12 sales were recorded, ranging from $1.52.5 to $1.55. 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I'm Erin Anderson with the Brownfield Dairy Update.
1: Hi, this is Kyle Bauer with Plain Talk with the girl that I saw her dad at church, but I didn't see her at church yesterday.
2: No, I was recovering from the birthday party.
1: Oh, there you go. Well, at least you had a good excuse.
2: We got to bed. I got home and you know how you're just kind of wound up sometimes when you go to an event like that. And I had taken a shower right before we left for the event. And then it was really nice and cool in the shed, and I got home and I thought, oh, I'm okay, I can just go to bed. And I don't know why I went to bed, and I just felt so sticky.
1: Yeah.
2: And I ended up getting up at like 12:30 and showering.
1: Yeah, and
2: showering
1: if you're
2: off.
1: Just taking a shower.
2: I should have just done it right away when I got home. Anyway, so I was just really late getting to sleep. And anyway.
1: Well, I had a divine guidance in church.
2: You did?
1: Yes. So we were going after church. We stayed for a reception for Herb Mugler for his 90th birthday.
2: Yeah, yeah.
1: And then we were headed to Salina to watch grandson from Hutchinson play a game of basketball at the community center in Salina, which is more or less downtown.
2: Mm-hmm.
1: And so we were looking for a place to eat. Then after his game at 12, we were going to all go out to eat somewhere.
2: Uh-huh.
1: And we mentioned it, and two different people at our church says, oh, you got to go to Meddy's to eat. Hmm. And it's like, okay, what is it? And it's like, it's fast casual and it's really good. What is it? Well, nobody said what I think would have been a good description of it, which was Greek food, fast casual Greek food.
2: Meddy's, okay.
1: Okay, and it's kind of near the hospital. And you know, when you get toward the hospital, it gets to be a lot of those, you know where Martinelli's is.
2: Right.
1: It's about a block south of there.
2: Okay.
1: On Santa Fe, on the west side.
2: I've eaten at Yaya's.
1: It's
2: Greek.
1: It's almost across the street.
2: Okay,
1: from
2: all
1: Yaya's.
2: Right. And it's also kind of that Greek type.
1: Well, in my opinion, this is different.
2: Okay.
1: So, and
2: all
1: it might have been my saying it was Greek. They call it Mediterranean, Meddy's.
2: Oh, okay.
1: Mediterranean.
2: Sure.
1: But we were just on the Mediterranean in Spain, and
2: it's not like their food.
1: So, right. and in fact, one of my favorite foods is a gyro, which is that flatbread that it's kind of like a taco with bread. It's not a hard bread, but it's got a crust on it.
2: Mm-hmm.
1: And then
2: it's kind
1: lamb.
2: Of a pita type.
1: It's a pita.
2: Thing.
1: There
2: yeah.
1: you go. It's a pita. And it has lamb in it, and it has lettuce and tomato and a white sauce, which I never put enough white sauce on it.
2: It's a tzatziki sauce.
1: There you go.
2: Isn't it? Is that what you ordered?
1: That's what I ordered.
2: And it was good.
1: Except this is better because the bread is sealed all the way around it. It's not like it's just folded over because there's such a mess to eat.
2: Uh-huh.
1: And just kind of, it's just, you want to eat it outside and lean forward the whole time because you're just spewing stuff everywhere.
2: A pita pocket.
1: There you go.
2: It's actually a pocket.
1: It is.
2: Yeah.
1: It is, except it's not overdone with the amount of bread. Sometimes those pockets, it's like all you have is bread.
2: All you have is bread, right.
1: Yeah. And so, had that. Anyway, we had two grandsons, which are, forgive me, 12 and under, and then my daughter and son-in-law and Lisa and I, and it was reasonably priced, and the service was fast. Oh, but at church, we had two people said you should go there.
2: Mm.
1: And so then we get to the ball game and said, well, where are we going to eat? And they all know that's the first thing I'm going to ask, long before the ball game. And they said, well, we have this place we like called Meddy's. So it's like, all right, divine intervention right here.
2: Because you wouldn't have never ever remembered the name of it.
1: Well, I
2: that's
1: think
2: what I was
1: that,
2: waiting for you to say is like, I couldn't remember the name.
1: So all of a sudden, it was guidance from God that said, and God did us well. So anyway, then came home in the afternoon, and I fine-tuned my e-bike a little bit more, which means I figured out things to
2: so
1: do
2: you could go really
1: do.
2: Fast.
1: I could.
2: And you
1: and
2: tried.
1: Stop.
2: And
1: stop.
2: You tried going really fast.
1: And stop.
2: Uh-huh.
1: So anyway, and then worked in the yard quite a bit. I've had a water line that broke last winter and piers this week. We're going to get that fixed. Well, I mowed the grass really, really short through that area so we could push the dirt back in the trench, and then I had a sprinkler that was kind of fouling up, and I have fungus. I'm spraying for fungus.
2: We have a lot of mushrooms in our yard, and Caleb's been identifying them with his phone.
1: Oh,
2: and
1: yeah.
2: He'll tell me this is so. And my sister had a mushroom. It was really funny growing in a way up in a tree in a hollowed out little area, and it's funny how you can see when she takes a picture of it. It's so defined that you can tell that is a mushroom. We were in Manhattan a couple of weeks ago, and we stopped at my nephew's new place. He was moving into a different house, and there was the most gigantic toadstool in the yard across the
1: street.
2: Looked
1: like you could sit on it.
2: It seriously looked like you could sit on it, and I wanted to get closer, but it was kind of not too far from their front door, so I hated to be up there taking pictures in front of their picture window and have them think this crazy lady's out there. I took one from afar, but it was huge. We've seen a lot of them this year.
1: You know, I'm just thinking about that. If they called the cops, and then you're out there with a camera in their front yard, and they
2: taking
1: have their
2: pictures.
1: Curtains open,
2: yeah.
1: It's like Jamie Bloom gets arrested for being a voyeur.
2: I was surprised they didn't get rid of it, but yet I can see why they didn't, because it was so big. But yeah, we've had some little red ones in our yard recently. They're kind of a reddish color, and Caleb was taking pictures of that, and he told me what it was called, but
1: I've not seen red toadstools.
2: I said, and what is it? And he says, it's a fungus. And I said, I know it's a fungus. I said, but what was the name of it? But we did some yard work as well. We had a lot of, all of a sudden, it seemed like volunteer trees that had popped up in the bushes and different places. And so I took the snippers Saturday, and we walked around, and I
1: swear, if we didn't do that for a year, there literally would be 200 or 300 trees around our house. By the next year, it would look like a forest.
2: It's amazing how fast they...
1: So Thursday night, we went to Manhattan, and new friends that we had met on our trip in Spain, we went out to eat. And somehow in the conversation, it came up that I always knew that Tiger Woods' dad was buried in the Sunset Cemetery in Manhattan.
2: Really?
1: Yeah, and one day I had like an hour or two to kill, and I tried to find it and had no luck. Well, she knew where it was.
2: Huh.
1: And of course, it was, and she said it's very obscure. And so, can you show us? Well, and she hadn't been there for a while, but she took us more or less pretty much
2: right
1: to the place.
2: Uh-huh.
1: Yeah. And so it was kind of interesting.
2: And why is he buried there?
1: He grew up in Manhattan.
2: Oh, he did?
1: Yes. He grew up in Manhattan and played on the K-State baseball team. I know I read his book 25 years ago, which was very interesting, about the making, if you will, of Tiger Woods and his background and that sort of thing. So if anybody would like me to take them there, it's a negotiable price.
2: You start being a tour
1: guide. I'm not doing this for free. So anyway,
2: you did that.
1: So, and
2: that was Thursday night.
1: That was Thursday night.
2: You did that.
1: Yeah,
2: so.
1: Absolutely.
2: Yeah, we've made a trip down to the local burn site, I think, at least once or twice a weekend for the last probably 2 months, it seems, just clearing stuff out of the yard. And
1: you know, here at the radio station, I have a number of trees that need to be trimmed, and I just trimmed. It's not, I need to be taken down.
2: Uh-huh.
1: I mean, honestly, a high school boy could do it. But my thought is, whenever I start to do that and haul those down to the city, then I'm going to have a bunch of buckets and bring back the compost. Load of limbs that we take down.
2: You bring back a load of compost.
1: Bring back a load of compost because we've got, with some trees we had taken out a year or so ago, and we got little places.
2: Mm-hmm.
1: And
2: we took those trees down recently. There, we have a pear tree in our backyard that doesn't seem to be doing very good, and Caleb thinks he wants to take the pear tree down. And he wants to plant a peach tree in our backyard. And I can't decide if I think that's going to grow.
1: Well, actually, on our soiree this weekend with the e-bikes around town, we stopped in at Dr. Penter's Orchard and Garden.
2: Yeah.
1: And I was stealing blackberries when it turns out he was in his garden, caught me. But he has an amazing collection mm-hmm. of fruit trees. Hmm. And so I would recommend you talk to Dr. Penner.
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5: This is Steve Knopfsinger, and on the front porch today, I'm hosting Dr. Tom Mullaney. He is a professor of history at Stanford University. And in his most recent book, A Personal History of Information, he writes about his own family story of grief, loss, forgotten memories, and how over time things get lost. And even in this age of computer technology and AI. In this first segment, he's going to talk about his life growing up, his family, his early college interests and language interests, in also Chinese, and meeting his wife and technology. Tom, for our listening audience, I was wondering if you could talk about your life growing up, your family, and what your parents and grandparents did, and siblings and early interests.
6: Yeah, thank you. Well, first, thank you again for having me on. And so I was born in Connecticut, Stamford, Connecticut, but I have no memory of it because we moved again. I moved every 3 years in my childhood, kind of following the family, following my dad around in his job. He worked for MCI, which some of your listeners will remember before it got, I guess, it ingested into WorldCom, and then WorldCom was collapsed in corruption. But my dad was there during the good days. So I grew up mainly with 3 formative years in St. Louis, where I learned to play baseball and learned to build tree forts and dig unsuccessful traps in the woods for animals that just simply walked on by. My dad was in sales and marketing. He was a salesman. My mom was a stay-at-home mom for most of my upbringing, but then when I was in high school, she started working in local government in Maryland, in the congressional offices. And then we finally kind of settled down in Maryland, and that's where I went to high school. And also, or middle school and high school, and I ended up going to college at Johns Hopkins in Baltimore. But my parents, my family are all New York City. I was the only member of the nuclear family born outside of New York. And we're many multiple generations, New York City and the boroughs. And I had a lot of time to myself because we grew up in the suburbs a lot, so I was very, very far away from school, very far away from kids I went to school with, and for one reason or another, I never learned to ride a bike, so I'm a good walker. I can walk without complaint for 30, 40 miles, I don't care, but I never learned to ride a bike, so I spent a lot of time by myself as a kid and just filling the hours.
5: What did you had siblings too, right, growing up, brother and sister?
6: Yeah, I have an older brother and a sister. They're much older than me. My brother's 10 years older than me. My sister's 9 years older than me. So they kind of grew up in a classic sibling way. And when I was growing up, that changed when I was older, but when I was growing up, they were kind of more like almost uncle and aunt because they were out of the house by the time I was, not too old. But my brother and I are the first to go to college in our family. He is a doctor. He's a kidney specialist and at UCSD, and my sister lives in Missouri, and yeah, we there's a sort of five of us in all.
5: I was curious too, I mean, as far as your family background, so you were the first to go to college and get degrees, did I hear that right?
6: Yeah, my brother and me. My dad did an associate's degree. I think he did a 2-year, and then my mom, it's never quite clear, but my mom never went to college, so my brother went to Wash U in St. Louis, and then went on to medical school in Maryland, and then it was in Birmingham for a while. I went to Johns Hopkins for my undergrad, and then I went to Columbia for my PhD, and then I started, I finished my PhD when I was, I guess, in 2006 when I was 27 years old, and I started at Stanford the same year. So I became a professor when I was 27. And I've been here ever since. I've been here for 20 years now.
5: Oh, wow. Wow. So did you have, when you were growing up and in school, did you have early interest in history, or was there any indication at that time?
6: Yeah, I think I had the stereotypical kind of language, music, math, brain. Like those three things sort of just came naturally to me. So probably the first thing someone would have thought if they ever saw me as a kid is this guy wants to like start a small business or like own a store somewhere like on Main Street. Cause like I loved going to the toy store, no doubt.
5: Oh.
6: But my number one favorite store were office supply stores. Like I just loved staplers and whiteout and hole punchers, and every few weeks I would change my little obsession. Like one week I wanted to be a publisher, and then a banker, and then an inventor. So I've always loved and admired people that start their own business, and in some ways that's actually, I found that, I suppose, in my life as a professor, because I have an employer, and therefore I have a boss. I had to jump through hoops to get tenure and things, but it's a lot of time management, and you chart out your own path. So, but probably in terms of history, my dad was, although he didn't, go to school, he was, like many people born in 1945, just absolutely obsessed with World War II. So all the, stuff, all the books around were encyclopedias of World War II or this or that. And, World War II channel was on a lot, and lots of dinner time conversations would center around that. But I think what really kicked it was I was at my high school one, and I was ferreting around the basement one day. I don't know why they let me down there, and I found an old filing cabinet. And I found like the old paperwork to when the school was founded, and I was just, it was like all these old memoranda and letters back from when the school, the small school, was founded, and that was my first archival research, I suppose. And I think probably from that moment on, it was destined.
5: And just kind of curious, because you became interested in Chinese history and computers yep. Did one on the typewriter too. When did that start?
6: that was really an accident. Like, so again, I've always loved languages. I think that, if I had a genie in the bottle kind of a moment, one of my wishes would be probably to speak every language and, speak and write every language, maybe play every instrument or something like that. I've always been amazed that human beings evolved and then formed all these little pockets and created these fully self-contained things called languages, and they're all different. And I've never stopped being fascinated by that. But the school I went to was really, really small. I went to a school called Key School in Annapolis, Maryland. And there are two languages. There's Spanish and French, and then you could study one of two classical languages, either Latin or Greek. So I did, Latin and French. So not a lot of choices there. And I remember getting the course bulletin for colleges when I was going to look, and there'd be 20, 30, 40, 50 different languages you could study, and I was just over the moon. I had a whole plan in place. Around that time, I had a kind of a, you know, it didn't come to blows or anything, but my French teacher and I hated each other by that point. I was probably not the most well-behaved student all the time, and I'm sure she had reason to dislike me, but we just did not like each other at the end. And I vowed I would never ever study another romance language as long as I lived. Now I'm married to a woman from Italy, so that didn't happen. But when I decided, all right, I'm going to go as far away from what I know as possible. But the first language I wanted to study was Arabic. Arabic calligraphy and the language I just find unendingly interesting and beautiful. But I couldn't fit Arabic into my first year schoolwork. And so I basically rolled a dice, and it was between Russian, Chinese, and Japanese. And it came up, the dice came up Chinese. I wandered into first year class. And to this day, that teacher is in my pantheon. She was one of the best teachers I have ever, ever, ever studied under. And I kind of woke up one day, and I was studying abroad in Beijing. And then I woke up one day, and I was doing a PhD in Chinese history. And that, you know, that's just the way life plays you sometimes. But in this case, it played me well.
5: And just curious, when did you meet your wife? Was it during that time, or?
6: No, much, much, much later. Okay. We met in 2009. I had been at Stanford a few years, and I was living in the city because I was commuting down to campus from San Francisco, and I was in my favorite pie shop that's called Mission Pie. It doesn't exist anymore, but I saw her, and I needed to find an excuse to speak with her, and so I asked a real question. It wasn't an insincere question. I had something on my mind, but I had ulterior motives. And it turns out she was an expert in the question I was asking. And then we ended up having a long conversation. And then we became study partners, I would say, at first. And I didn't really know if she liked me. And then I found out she liked me.
5: Okay. So it worked out.
6: Yeah, it worked out. It worked out. And then I had to teach myself Italian to rap with my mother-in-law and my grandmother-in-law, and so romance languages made their way back into my life.
5: Hopefully easier experience than the French.
6: all good. And one claim to fame that I have, if there's any piece of writing that I have ever done where people have actually written to me, it's my dedication to my wife in the acknowledgments of the Chinese typewriter. To this day, I consider that one. I showed my wife the first draft of my acknowledgments, and I thought, you know, these are pretty sweet. This is like, these are pretty loving words. And she looked at me like, yeah, that'll do. And I was like, oh, no, that's not the reaction I was looking for. So I went back, and I spent like a month just on the acknowledgments, but then I got them.
5: That was Dr. Tom Mullaney. He is a professor of history at Stanford University. He's published a number of books, some technology-related and historical technology. In the next segment, he's going to talk about the classes that he teaches related to the history of technology and what motivated him to write his most recent book, How We Disappear, A Personal History of Information. That's here on the Front Porch.
7: Protecting soybean yields this season. Bruce Stewart, Technical Service Manager with FMC, tells Brownfield producers should be on the lookout.
8: It'll be a pretty high year of insect pressure in soybeans this year just because we're having so much late planted soybeans.
7: Stewart says farmers are looking for efficient one-pass products to control multiple pests, and Elevist can maximize return on investment.
8: It does hit the caterpillars like soybean podworms, green clover worms, soybean loopers. It also has some activity on stink bugs, very effective against grasshoppers and also very effective against Japanese beetle if you have those. Kind of bringing both of those together in one product really makes sense and hits on those three components about being broad spectrum, good knockdown, and then also that residual performance.
7: To learn more, visit your FMC retailer or elevist.ag.fmc.com. 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
9: Elevest is a restricted-use pesticide, shrinking topsoil moisture conditions nationwide, per USDA's latest report. Agriculture Department meteorologist Brad Rippey says for the period ending July 5th,
10: we did see a one-point increase in the very poor-to-poor ratings for pastures nationally, now 36%, up from 35% a week ago. The good-to-excellent rating dropping a point from 34% last week to 33% good-to-excellent nationally this week.
9: The net drying caused by extreme heat last week in the eastern two-thirds of the country.
10: Most of the surplus topsoil moisture is focused in parts of the Midwest. We see roughly a quarter of the topsoil moisture statewide rated surplus in the Midwestern states of Illinois, Indiana, and Michigan. The numbers are 27% surplus in Michigan, 26% in Illinois, 22% in Indiana.
9: However,
10: there is a much longer list, mainly across the western and central U.S., where we are struggling with topsoil moisture as we head into and through July.
9: I'm Rod Bain reporting for the U.S. Department of Agriculture in Washington, D.C.
5: We're back on the front porch. I'm Steve Nofsinger, and I'm hosting Dr. Tom Mullaney. He is a professor of history at Stanford University, and he is a author of a number of books that include history of technology. In this next segment, he's going to talk about that and what he teaches related to the history of technology and his motivation for writing his most recent book, How We Disappear, A Personal History of Information. You've written quite a variety of books over the years, too. I was just curious what motivated you to write. I mean, I know you're a professor, too, but what motivated you to write about some of these different subjects?
6: I try to teach my students kind of the answer to that question, because I think it's one of the most important ones for anyone, not just if you are, like, why do we do what we do? If all else being equal, if you have the freedom of movement, you know, why go left or right or up or down? So probably, I don't know, probably 4 or 5 out of the 8 books, they came out of just, I would call it almost like a pebble in my shoe, or, you know, something like a splinter, you know, something that about life that just I kept rubbing up against or kept thinking about. And I try to teach my students that, you know, when you have a pebble in your shoe, that's like one of the greatest gifts that you can receive, like an indication of something that really bothers you. And then you got to notice the pebble in your shoe, and then you have to take off your shoe and try to find it and try to start thinking about what it is. And so for my dissertation at Columbia that became my first book, that's about the early Chinese communist state right after the revolution of 1949, and how the government there set about deciding which ethnic minorities they were going to recognize or not recognize in the new government. That came out of this one pebble in my shoe, and then the Chinese typewriter and the Chinese computer, which is more about the history of technology, came from another pebble, and then How We Disappear was actually the biggest one of all. How We Disappear, the book that I just finished, is the longest book I've ever worked on, but I really wasn't ready to write it, and so I wrote, so instead of, like, while I was working on it, in my mind, I wrote these other books along the way, so they're kind of like base camps on the way up the mountain, so to speak.
5: But your day job is history and East Asian languages and cultures, is that right?
6: That's right, yeah. I'm technically professor of modern Chinese history.
5: Oh, okay.
6: This is my business card. And then I direct the program here at Stanford called STS, or Science, Technology, and Society. And so I teach, you know, I teach a lecture course, History of Modern China, and then I teach a bunch of courses on the history of technology, and then that's at for the undergrads, and then for my PhD students, I give them kind of master classes and how to do research, how to do research, and how to write.
5: History of technology, I'm just curious, how far back do you go with that?
6: Yeah, because, like, one of the first technologies is the I have a very, very, very capacious definition of technology. I believe people have argued that one of the very first technologies, you know, when human beings are properly human beings, were invented by women. They were baby carriers, like just the straps. So how do you keep working while you carry your infant with you? It's like, well, you take whatever and you make a sash out of it, or you weave something together, and then you can keep doing work while you're keeping your family together and safe and so forth. That to me is a technology. In my work, I go mainly to the 1800s. But in my research and my teaching, I go back to maybe the 1400s. Oh. I think 500 year units are the best way to, whenever I have my students, I say, when you study history, try to think in 500 year blocks. 500 year blocks work pretty well.
5: Coming back to your book, or most recent book, what was kind of the motivation or circumstances or timing that kind of brought that all to your desire to write it?
6: I suppose it's kind of a spark and a leak kind of story. So, the gas leak had been going on for a long time. I think probably, definitely while I was a grad student at Columbia, I found myself thinking a lot about just the natural ways that things fall apart. It's just nothing cataclysmic, nothing catastrophic, just the general way things fade out or yellow or the way your shoelaces just jostle unloose, come untied by themselves just by walking around, that kind of a thing. So there was like a slow leak in my mind that lasted for years and years. I started researching. I started gathering, articles and books and sources. But it was just too big of a topic because, technically speaking, because everything disappears, it could be about anything. So, but my the room was filling with gas, so to speak. The spark was my father's death, and in particular, the experience of going through his belongings in his room, after he died, and helping my mom out in the process. My brother and I helping, my sister and I helping my mom out in that process. I became a father. My wife was pregnant at the time with our first child, and so it's just this, this combination of factors. And I think that's when I definitely didn't set out or plan to write anything about my family or about my father. And then my mother passed away a few years later in sort of a similar process. I didn't set out or plan to write that, but it became the spark, the catalyst, the kind of organizing principle for the book. And so the book begins with my father's death. It ends with my mother's death. But most of the book is also spent exploring, physics and biology and medicine and the cosmos and history and I try to be kind of a wildlife photographer of disappearance. Just to watch the lion tackle the zebra, but not try to intervene. Just try to understand what's going on.
5: That was Dr. Tom Mullaney. He is a professor of history at Stanford University, and he teaches the history of technology and also about the Chinese and their history. In this next segment, he is going to talk about the digital age and information and what AI sometimes misses. That's here on the Front Porch.
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15: Now time for a look at the weather for this Monday, July 13th. In Nebraska tonight, clear with lows in the mid-60s. On Tuesday, sunny with highs in the near 90s. In Oklahoma tonight, clear with lows in the mid-60s to around 70. And on Tuesday, sunny with highs in the near 90s. In Kansas tonight, clear with lows in the mid to upper 60s. And on Tuesday, sunny with highs in the low to mid-90s. And that's been a look at the weather on KFRM.
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5: We're back on the front porch. I'm Steve Knopfsinger, and I'm hosting Dr. Tom Mullaney. He's a professor of history at Stanford University.
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5: And technology through the ages. In this next segment, he's going to talk about how it's natural to believe things will stick around throughout history and how AI misses some of the things with human loss and the difficulty with translating what really happened in the past or in other cultures with through the ages. I know one of the questions you kind of confront is that, you know, we tend to believe our lives are, especially in the digital age, are permanently preserved. I don't know if you want to expound on that a little bit, or especially
6: yeah.
5: after going through.
6: Yeah. Well, I mean, it runs really deep because, you know, the way I try to get at it in the book is, it's a very natural thing. Maybe it's destined for us as human beings to think this way. But just this idea that, you know, life is plodding along and things are more or less all put together, and then something happens to it.
18: You know, that that the forces of whatever it might be, you know, rust, ruin kind of stuff, that stuff is happening to this otherwise orderly life. And if, you know, all else being equal, our general view is that stuff is pretty stable, it's going to stick around, there's nothing much to do about it. But I didn't know this before I worked on the book, and now I really see the world in a very different way, which is we kind of have it backwards. Hmm. Which is, the way I put it in the book is that entropy doesn't happen to us. Like, these forces of disintegration don't happen to us, happen to our lives. Actually, it's the opposite way. Our lives happening to it. So the universe has been starting the process of heat death, starting the process of the second law of thermodynamics, you know, starting the process of coming to an end from the moment go. Mm. And it's in, and then it was, you know, billions and billions of years later that you have life. And life, from the smallest organism up to the complexity of a human being, what defines life is that it is this completely unlikely, improbable rebellion against a universe that's falling apart. And that's true. That doesn't mean, when we're hiking 50 miles and exerting ourselves or battling cancer or getting through a difficult time. I mean, if you're sitting on your chair and having an iced tea and, you know, watching your kids play in the backyard, at the level of our bodies are undertaking this just constant struggle to stay together, to put itself together. And so it's miraculous. It really is miraculous. The most uneventful day that you could imagine in a person's life is just a miracle of just orchestrations to how to keep this thing together in a universe that is not where that's just not the rule. That's the exception. Life is the exception, and entropy is the rule. And so it goes for, you know, it goes for our belongings as well. That I talk about in the book, and I don't mean it in a sad way. But I'm sitting here in my office, and I'm a professor. I'm also a paper. I'm a pack rat, so I'm surrounded by paper, and I can't see it. It's like watching grass grow. It's too slow to see, but every single piece of paper in my room is yellowing, is drying out. It's really, really slow, but it's happening. And all the programs running on my, you know, my computer, I can't see it, but they're all going obsolete. And so when we want to keep things and keep them around, it's just really important to know that stuff doesn't stay around by itself. It's a constant bailing water kind of an act. And like you said, with digital stuff, some people think, if it's digitized, it's easier, certainly. Mm-hmm. And the answer is actually not. I mean, you can go up into your attic, and you can find photographs or, you know, letters or stuff from 100 years ago. Mm. And as long as there's no water damage or, you know, no humidity or things like that, as long it was in that box and undisturbed for 100 years, it'll stick around. It'll be around. If you find a hard drive or a laptop 100 years from now, you're not going to be able to read a single file on that thing. All of the programs will be obsolete. All of the file formats will be gone. The power supply might even be different.
19: Yeah.
18: And so digital things are actually disappearing at a faster rate than analog stuff.
5: Going back to that too, their question someone had raised is what does today's AI miss about memory archives and loss and human, I guess, in the human lives, more or less, is what they're asking. Do you think you talk about that a little bit, or?
18: Yeah. AI is interesting because there's a well-known fact among French historians and historians of Europe, which is that, you know, before the age of electricity and mechanization and clocks, like in And when most states were agricultural at their basis, and people got up with the sun and went to bed with the sun, and you know, did their work in that sort of way, that for some societies, there actually were kind of 2 days tucked into one. There was a period of time in which people would wake up in what we think of as the middle of the night and have kind of like a miniature day, a few hours. Because if you think about it, I don't know about you, but I need my sleep, but I can't sleep for more than about 7 or 8 hours. I'll get up. And so if you rise and fall with the sun, and you know, that there's this, you may not need that much sleep. And so there were folks that had, for quite a number of years, just this day inside the day. People would get up and light candles and kind of go about a small scale day and so forth. And then of course you have the rise of electricity, and you have the regulation of all of our lives with clocks and with managers and factories and so forth. And suddenly then the day is really split into two. There's day, you know, there's, you're awake and you're asleep, and there's really no, you know, there's no mixing of the two. What's interesting about that is not just that's like a slightly different way of life. You could make the argument that someone who, if you took a time machine back to that world, it would be very difficult to translate between those worlds. It'd be very, very difficult to explain what it feels like to live in a world that is electrified, one's great, great, great, great, great, great, great, and living in a different framework. It's just the way in which life feels would be utterly different. What we're living through right now could end up being one of those transitions with AI, that we're starting to see, you know, things like deep fakes. And I know with teaching, the way that my students learn, the way that my students are going about their studies, and the way that they are just living their lives, is getting to a point where it's easy to imagine that in 20, 30 years, it's going to be darn near impossible to translate what life was like, even in, forget the 1780s, just the 1970s, the 1980s, to someone in the 2080s. And when that happens, it actually speeds up the process by which stuff disappears, because stuff about the past becomes almost unimaginable. It's just really, really hard to figure out what it was like to live in a certain time and place. You might know all the facts about it. You might know, you know, the basics, and you might be able to make a timeline, but you would never really be able to feel again what it was like to live at that moment. There is reason to think that what's happening now with AI might be one of those moments. That's why people sometimes compare it not to the rise of the internet, that's like maybe too small, but to the rise of electrification. Like, what would it have been like to live before, during, and after electrification? Mm-hmm. That's a schism. That's a break in the timeline.
5: That was Dr. Tom Mullaney. He is a professor of history and author at Stanford University. He's written a number of technology and Chinese-related books over the years. And in the next segment, he's going to talk more about his parents and family and the things that they went through, and about his book and life in general, and his outside interests, including in music and songwriting. That's here on The Front Porch.
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15: Now time for the market recap for this Monday, July 13th. July corn down a quarter at 437.75. September up 1.5 at 441. And December up 2.25 at 436. And December up 2.25 at 463.25. July Kansas City wheat down 7.25 at 655.25. September down 10 at 666.25. And December down 9 at 681.25. July Chicago wheat down 5 at 627. September down 5 at 635.25. And December down 4 at 650.5. July soybeans up 5.5 at 1202. August up 5 at 1196.75. And September up 4 at 1185.25. July soybean meal down 6.30 at 316.80. August down 3.20 at 317.20. And September down 3.20 at 3.14. July soybean oil up 2.18 at 73.04. August up 2.36 at 72.82. And September up 2.23 at 72.15. In the livestock futures, August live cattle down 47 at 234.72. October up 7 at 230.62. And December up 12 at 230.40. August feeder cattle down 25 at 354.35. September down 20 at 350.82. And October down 50 at 346.85. July lean hogs unchanged at 94.77. August down 90 at 98.10. And October down 80 at 84.27. In the oil futures, West Texas crude up 6.86 at 78.27. Gasoline up 18 cents at 3.17. And heating oil up 27 cents at 3.83. And that's been the market recap for this Monday, July 13th. I'm Lexi Bates.
5: We're back on the front porch. I'm Steve Knopfsinger, and I'm hosting Dr. Tom Mullaney. He's a professor of history and a writer about science and technology and Chinese and technology through the ages. In this last segment, he's going to talk more about his parents and family and more about his book and life and also his outside interests, which include music and songwriting. Curious, as you were working through things with your father's stuff and were there any other things that I guess you noticed along the way and probably worked through family pictures too and all that that really kind of hit you on along those lines? Or
18: I found you know, I was trying to go through his materials and to help my mom figure out what to keep and, you know, what we might have to get rid of or what are we going to do with it all? And my mom at the time, she had just come out of her, I think it was fourth bout with cancer. So she just came out of surgery. She had very severe rheumatoid arthritis at the time. The winters out in Maryland on the Eastern Shore are very, very heavy. So, you know, we've been thinking about, should she stay here in Maryland? Is she going to move, you know, maybe to somewhere drier and hotter maybe? And she did end up going to Arizona before she died. But, like, what are we going to do with all of these, all of Dad's things? And I found a box, or, you know, like a banker's box, and it had a transcript of a court case when my father was 19 and I guess was summoned to appear in court for assault and battery, but it turned out to be a case of, like, mistaken identity. He just went there because there was another Thomas Mullaney that actually was the person that was accused, and he just came down there to clear things up, I suppose. And so it's just this two-page transcript of a court case in which my father, when he was 19 years old, is talking to the judge. And I had never seen anything. I don't know how to put it, but I had never heard my father's voice at that age. Obviously, it was a transcript of it, but I could just somehow imagine or picture in my mind his voice. And

0: how fearful he was until going through all of those materials. And I got a very different picture. It's probably a little bit, you know, it's too late because I could never, you know, you can never ask follow-up questions.
1: Yeah.
0: Because when I grew up, you know, growing up, my mother was estranged from her family. My father was an only child and kind of was estranged from his family in some sense. And so when I was growing up, there was never a chance to see my dad or my mom as anybody but mom and dad. There was no uncles hanging around, no aunts, no people that treated them like brothers and sisters or cousins or, you know, so they were very one-dimensional. They were just all mom, just all dad, and I never really got to know them as human beings, I would say. And that's different because, you know, our kids, they don't see me with my parents, but they've seen me with my brother.
1: Mm-hmm.
0: You know, they've seen my wife with her mom and her brother and her, you know, nephew and things. So you kind of get those different facets to a human being, and you make a three-dimensional model of them in your mind.
1: Yeah.
0: But until after they died, I never really understood them as people.
1: Mm.
0: They're just mom and dad.
1: Yeah. Is there anything else maybe we hadn't talked about from the book that you want to mention to our listening audience?
0: Yeah, it's a funny thing to say, but it actually is. It might be hard to believe this, but it if anyone does take the moment to check the book out, just know it's actually quite an optimistic book. I mean, I know the subject matter sounds heavy. It's like, geez, this guy's talking about his mom and dad dying and the universe falling apart. I'm not sure that I want to bring this on vacation with me. but the truth is that, you know, I come back to that thing I said before. It is absolutely miraculous that we get through Monday, Tuesday, Wednesday, Thursday, Friday. It is a miracle that you call up your friend and say, hey, you want to meet at the cafe on Tuesday at 2 p.m. or you want to get a drink on Friday at 5 p.m. and that everyone makes it there on time most of the time. The book is, at the end of the day, the book comes down that I do think we take a lot for granted.
1: Mm-hmm.
0: It's not a guarantee, and it is it's a feat that we keep it together the way we do, and I think we all need to give ourselves a bit of credit for that. And that's really, I think, what the book ends up being about. So I try not to bludgeon the reader with all the, you know, this think about this and think about that and think about that. It's more just, you know, don't overlook about how incredible it is that the fabric stays together for as long as it does. And then, of course, lament it when it unravels and feel sad when it falls apart and feel everything you're going to feel when it, but that it was together and that it kept together is not something to just skip over. It is, because again, heat, death, the second law of thermodynamics, entropy has been here for billions of years before life ever showed up.
1: Hmm.
0: Billions of years. And entropy doesn't happen to life. Life happens to entropy. And that to me is pretty marvelous.
1: Just gonna throw this out there. Do you have any, outside of work and writing, do you have side interests or other things you'd like to do?
0: Oh, yeah, thanks. Yeah, I'm a musician, so I spent most of my young adult life when I was in grad school and also starting here at Stanford. I had a recording, touring band, so we that was a

0: very, very big part of my life. And actually, it's the oldest thing, the first thing I ever remember doing is writing songs. So songwriting has been part of my life since I was very, very, very young. And then before my mom died, she said, you know, Tommy, you really need to have a hobby that you don't want to be very good at. And, you know, because I can get a little bit stressed out about stuff, probably, as you can tell. But cooking, I love, I'm pretty good. I can cook my way through a kitchen pretty well, but I have no ambitions when it comes to it. Like, all I want is for my 8-year-old and my 5-year-old to be chomping away at the dinner table. But that's, I think probably these days, cooking is the one thing that just calms me down. I get, you know, get home, put on the apron, open a beer, and start chopping onions, and I'm good to go. It's So cooking and songwriting are probably the two biggest ones for me.
1: Oh, okay. Just curious, what kind of songs and what instruments do you play?
0: I play guitar and sing, and sometimes I write on piano, but I can't play on stage piano. But basically, I grew up on pop, so like, you know, like R&B, okay. Stax, Volt, you know, so. Yeah, I mean, as long as the song is 5 minutes or less, I love it. I just think that, you know, I mean, I love all sorts of music, but in terms of the stuff that I write, you know, it would be, you know, because I can, you know, when I hear just a work of art pop song, I've never come close to writing one, but I've come close enough to know probably how good it would have felt to write it. And so, yeah, just like, oh gosh, there are too many to list, but we were drums, bass, guitar, and then one of the groups, and the other one was sort of four-part harmony, kind of a little bit Mamas and Papas. But yeah, just the idea is to get inside the listener's head and don't get out. I've always loved it. And then when I took a break for a while, and then when our oldest was born, he just simply would not sleep in his crib, would not take a nap. And the only time he would take a nap generally was when he was in my left arm. So now I have like tennis elbow because of bopping him so much. But so he would take like an hour and a half nap, and my arm would be numb, and I would be trying not to lose my mind. And so songwriting came back as a way to both soothe him but also get me through the 90 minutes and the sheer pain of my arm being in that position for that long. But I must have written him, I probably wrote him 200 songs in a year, so you know it comes back when it needs. So that I think I mentioned I spent a lot of time by myself in the suburbs of various places. That's where songwriting came through, was to keep me sane through all of that.
1: Well, thanks, Tom, and.
0: Yeah.
1: Where can people find your book when it comes out here shortly?
0: Yeah, it comes out soon, and it is, I think it's in all the main online bookstores and things. And then I have a website that I made with this great guy, Scott Blackburn, who did a great job on it. And it is tsmullaney.com. So T as in Tom, S as in Sean, and then Mullaney, the spelling of my last name, MULLANEY.com, TSMullaney.com. And I think it has all the links there and a little bit more about me.
1: Thank you, Tom, for sharing that with us today. That was Dr. Tom Mullaney. He's a professor of history at Stanford University and also a book writer about the history of technology in Chinese culture. And His latest book is called How We Disappear, A Personal History of Information, where he talks about his own family story of loss, grief, and things being lost over time, and how things are not easily preserved over time from cultures or even with digital technology. Thanks again, Tom, for sharing all this with us today here on the Front Porch.
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4: News this hour at Town Hall. I'm Bob Agnew in Washington. The passing of one of the country's leading Republicans on Capitol Hill has both parties scrambling now as they look ahead to the midterm elections.
5: Senator Lindsey Graham's death has sparked a political scramble in South Carolina. As a senior senator and ally of President Donald Trump, Graham was expected to win re-election easily. Now, Governor Henry McMaster must appoint a temporary replacement until January. A special primary will determine the Republican nominee for the general election. The open Senate seat has ambitious conservatives vying for the position. Meanwhile, Democrats have nominated Charleston pediatrician Annie Andrews, who has raised significant campaign funds. Graham's passing leaves a significant void in the Senate, where seniority can determine influence. Bernie Bennett reporting.
4: This weekend, there was a fatality in wildfire fighting efforts in the western states.
6: Authorities say an aircraft helping fight a Colorado wildfire has crashed into a reservoir, killing the pilot. The Gunnison County Sheriff's Office reports the aircraft went down in the Silverjack Reservoir, and the pilot's body was recovered by divers. The pilot was assisting with the Gold Mountain Fire, which has been burning for 2 weeks and is 13% contained. Last week, wildland firefighters in Colorado paid tribute to three colleagues who died fighting a fire on the Colorado-Utah border. Many large fires continue across the West, including in Colorado, Utah, and New Mexico. The National Weather Service says there are fire weather concerns due to prolonged hot and dry conditions. I'm Haya Pinjwani.
4: Israeli officials are now challenging Congressman Ro Khanna's version of recent events. We get more on that from correspondent Willie Nelson.
7: Israeli Ambassador Michael Leiter is pushing back on Congressman Ro Khanna's claim that he was detained during a visit to the West Bank. Israeli officials say Khanna entered a restricted military zone without proper coordination and was never detained. Leiter says Khanna failed to follow standard procedures before entering the area. Willie Nelson, The White House.
4: More of these stories at townhall.com.
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10: 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I'm Lexi Bates, and today we have an episode of the County Roads Podcast, hosted by Christiana Coutu and Tim Christensen from Iowa State University Extension and Outreach. 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
11: I'm Christiana Coutu, the director of the Beginning Farmer Center.
12: And I'm Tim Christensen, farm management specialist with Iowa State Extension and Outreach.
11: On today's episode, we're going to talk about something that every farm family thinks about, and that's whether you should use a will to transfer your assets at death, or is there another way, maybe through a trust or an alternative method that might work best for you? And talk through a few different options to give you some things to consider as you're making those decisions.
12: So, Christiano, trust versus will, that's the question we get all the time. So what's the answer?
11: That's a great question, and you're right, we get the question all the time, and the answer is there's no one right answer. It's going to be different depending on every situation. Before we get into the details, what I will say is that even if you're using a trust to transfer assets, and that could be a good tool for a lot of people, you still need to have a will that's going to catch any assets basically that you either forgot to put into the trust or purposely didn't put into the trust.
12: Yeah, sometimes we see a vehicle or a vacation home or some other personal assets that never got put into the trusts, and spillover will is what I call them. I think that's the technical name is always important, but really I call them vehicles, you know, different vehicles that we use for farm transition. And trusts and wills both have pros and cons and good things and bad things and different reasons. So it really comes down to your goals and what you're trying to accomplish, and ultimately what are your assets that make a difference.
11: Yes, you're absolutely right. And I mean, the place to start is, let's just talk a little bit about what a will is and then what a trust is. And I'll tell you, there's not just one trust. As you know, Tim, there's many different type of trusts. We'll start with just what is a will. And so a will, most people know, it's just a written document that is documenting your wishes for what's going to happen to your property when you pass away. Each state has certain formalities, we call them, that need to occur in order for it to be a valid will. As far as it needs to be your wishes, it needs to be signed and dated. In most states, it needs to be witnessed. So we're talking about this written document that's witnessed. And without those formalities, the will isn't valid. But with those formalities that dictates what happens to your property on death is that will, that'll be admitted to probate, and then your assets will be distributed according to your wishes.
12: Yeah, and as we said, everybody should have a will, but when I meet farm families and discuss them, I think there's a ill-conceived notion out there that a trust is cheaper than a will. And that's something I think is a mistake. I think every operation is different and unique, and I think it really takes more analysis than just making a blanket statement of a trust is cheaper than a will.
11: Yeah, and to clarify, when we're talking about that trust versus will concept, we're talking about typically a will that we just talked about, and then a revocable trust, which in some cases can be termed like a will substitute. A revocable trust is something that you create during life. It's a legal document that is allowed by state code, so by state law, and it's essentially your alter ego. So a revocable trust, if you create that, you are the creator of the trust. You're typically the first trustee, meaning you have the decision-making power of what happens to the operations or the assets within that trust. And being revocable, you can dissolve the trust at any point. So while you're alive, you maintain full responsibility and the powers of everything that's in that trust. Now, when you pass away, anything that's in that revocable trust does not need to go through the probate process. And so that's sometimes where we get into this, should I have a will or should I have a trust? It's that revocable trust that we're talking about as the option instead of a will. But again, you always want the pour-over will to make sure you catch anything. And Tim, you mentioned the expenses. with a will, you know, there's the expense of creating the will. Typically, it's advised to go through an attorney to make sure that you're doing all those formalities, right, to make sure that the will is valid. And there's the cost of that. A trust also has a cost to set up. And that's typically going to be a little more than a will. Now, on the other side, on the flip side, anything that passes through your will needs to go into your probate estate is what it's called. And that's going to have fees associated with that. In Iowa, it's a court fee of 0.2%. And then there's also going to be, if you use an attorney to go through that process, there's going to be their fee as well. With a trust, you're not going to have those probate fees because anything that you put into your revocable trust, you actually transferred in, then that doesn't need to go through the probate process. So it won't be assessed that probate fee. However, setting up the trust is a little more expensive. And so again, it's just going to depend on the size of your estate, what's in it as from a cost perspective to really compare it in that way. But there's also other reasons why you might want to have a trust besides the cost savings or potential additional cost.
12: Yeah, when it comes to the cost, I think of it a little bit of with a trust, you're paying those fees up front to set up the trust. With probate, those fees come when the estate is settled at the end. So, but beyond cost, you know, the other thing I hear a lot is probate takes forever. It's a lot maybe smoother process to go through a will or through a trust because those assets are distributed through the trust at time of death as opposed to going through the probate. And I think that's probably maybe a real concern.
11: Yeah, the time savings is especially important if you have an operating entity. When you have a will, that will needs to be presented to the court and then the court accepts it as long as the will was done properly. They'll accept that will and then there's some time that elapses between when an executor is appointed, then the executor would need to then go set up bank accounts in the name of the estate and that all takes time. When you have an operating entity, you know, such as a farm, and bills need to be paid right away and the operations need to keep going, that delay, it can cause some real problems because there is that time period where maybe checks can't be written or deposits can't be made because you switched over now from the individual who is now deceased into the actual legal entity, if you want to call it, is the estate.
12: Yeah, and I think the important part of that is it can truly be a smoother process to go through a farm transition or through transitioning those assets over through a trust versus a will, as long as the trust is set up properly. If we don't have a well set up trust, there can be some delays there as well. So it's really important that we have things done correctly within the trust.
11: Yeah, and that's why, I mean, it's always advisable. A trust really isn't one of those DIY you know, projects that you want to take on yourself. We always say you should be working with an attorney who understands your operations and your goals and obviously understands the administering and the setting up of trusts. What sometimes isn't the best option is there may be more cookie cutter trusts that are either advertised or that you know about. Those might not be the best option for you as an individual because they're not going to look at your specific operation and circumstances, and they really need to be tailored. And not only setting them up properly, which is obviously important because there's certain requirements in Iowa statute and every state that allows trusts in the statutes that you have to go through to have a valid trust, but also making sure we call it fund the trust, which is essentially getting your assets into that trust. Because if they remain in your individual name, the trust actually isn't going to govern what happens to them. You're right back into, they're going to pass through your will and end up in your probate estate anyway.
12: Yeah, and when we talk about cost, and I mentioned earlier that the trust, those costs are more upfront. But even when a trust is executed, there can be some cost associated with some legal fees and some stuff on the backside of a trust as well. So it's not 100% upfront. There can be some additional costs on top of that.
11: Yeah, and really sometimes where those fees may come into play, one, you can have an attorney help fund the trust to help get that done. What we're talking about is transferring, you know, maybe your equipment into the trust, or if it's land, deeding land into the trust. That can have some fees associated with it. But when you have a revocable trust, I mentioned earlier that the person who creates the trust is the trustee typically during their life. And then they designate a successor trustee that would kick in and take responsibility for managing the trust assets, either when the person who creates the trust dies or becomes incapacitated. And sometimes when there's that transition, the new trustee might work with an attorney to make sure that they understand their responsibilities and that, so that transition goes smoothly.
12: So another thing I hear a lot about that's a big reason in the people making the choice between a trust and a will is privacy. When things go through probate, they're accessible for people to understand what you owned when you passed, whereas maybe can be a little more privacy going through a trust.
11: Yes, and the reason why there's that public component with a probate estate is because part of the process of probate is that the executor of the estate needs to provide the court with, we call it an inventory of the assets of the person who died. And that becomes part of the probate estate, which is public. And so if someone wanted to, they could go down and access those records. With a revocable trust, for any, again, assuming for any of the assets that actually were put into the revocable trust, the trust is going to continue by the terms of that trust. It's not going to go into that probate estate with the court oversight, and therefore there's no public component to it.
12: On the other hand, some of the advantages of a will is having that court oversight helps clean up debt, make sure we get a good title of the assets coming out of there. I mean, there's a lot of positives that come along with that probate as well.
10: 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More Ag Perspectives after this.

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1: I'm meteorologist Ryan Martin with a look at your 550 KFRM planning forecast. It is a Monday. It is July the 13th. Here's what's going on as we take a look at action across the nation's midsection. Pure and simple here to start the week. Nothing. Nothing's going on. We are seeing sunshine, blue sky, and a lot of warm air. And that warm air is basically capping our atmosphere, so nothing can happen in terms of convection. There's a little bit of pop-up thunderstorm action right down along the Red River Valley and down into North Texas. But otherwise, we are seeing nothing here, not just today, but I think this is going to be the setup through the entire week, through the weekend, and into early next week. The next chance that we see of moisture coming together is going to be in northeast Colorado next Tuesday morning to midday, streaking then into northern Nebraska next Wednesday, the 22nd. Even then, it's a minimal batch of moisture. We may see some eastern Colorado action again next Thursday night into Friday, the 23rd into the 24th. But for the heart of the Central Plains, we just don't see much at all. We get toward the end of the month, into the 25th and 26th, starting to see better precipitation come in. So that week of the 27th, I think, is a lot more active. But between now and the end of next week, nothing but sunshine, blue sky, warm air, and in some parts of the region, higher humidity, higher dew points. But when you get west of the dry line, we don't even see that. This is going to be one of the drier stretches we've seen in a while. Rest assured, it doesn't settle in for the long haul. We do see a switch back to very active weather as we get ready to finish the month of July and move into August. But that's it. That's all I got for you. Pretty quick this morning. If we don't have to talk about daily thunderstorms popping up here or there and in parts of the region, this forecast is very quick to get through. Temperatures will be an average of 5 to 7 degrees above normal every day this entire week, the two-week period coming up. So plenty of heat here, just not a lot of moisture to work with. I'm Ryan Martin.
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4: Yeah, so the fee that the probate court charges, that's because they are doing that oversight. And the fee is going to be different in every state. This is all dictated by state law. But that's what that fee is for, to cover some of that work that the court's doing. And so one of the things that the court is looking at is, okay, they're looking at the inventory of all the assets. They're looking to make sure that debts and liabilities are accounted for as well. And then when the assets are then transferred out to the beneficiaries of the will, the court, there's some oversight to make sure that they're getting, if it's land, clean title, and that there's not something later on down the road that maybe wasn't taken care of. With a revocable trust, you don't have that court oversight. So there's still a responsibility to do those things properly according to the terms of the trust, but you don't have the court oversight to ensure that they get done.
5: Another place that I see where a trust can come in really valuable is somebody that maybe has land in multiple states to kind of help not have to open up a probate in many states, or more multiple states as opposed to one, maybe a vacation home, or we have a lot of people that are on the state line that might own property on both sides of the state lines.
4: Yeah, it's not uncommon at all for all those reasons for there to be ownership in different states. And so if with just a will, assuming that there's no trust, what happens is the probate estate is opened where the decedent resided, but then you have to open, they call it an ancillary probate in the other states where the land or the real estate was held. And so you're correct, having a revocable trust avoids that nuisance and that extra work of having to do that. Again, assuming that that land got into the trust. And the reason I keep repeating that is because it's one of the biggest mistakes that I've seen over the years, is that someone has their revocable trust. It's a great trust. It's all set up. But for whatever reason, the debt was never funded, meaning that the assets weren't transferred into the trust. So then that basically makes it not be able to do its job.
5: Well, and I think we talk about it all the time, but I think it's a good time to remind people that you have to pull whatever you do, you have to pull it out and review it every once in a while. Life changes. We buy assets, we sell assets. Things change every day, and it's just really easy to overlook, oh, we bought that 40 across the road and didn't put that in the trust, or whatever the case may be. It's just by pulling that out and reviewing it every once in a while, whether you're in a trust or a will, it's a good practice just to pull that out maybe once a year and review those things to catch anything that might have slipped through the cracks.
4: Absolutely. And the way it works from a practical perspective is when you form the revocable trust, at that point, you're going to determine what you want in that trust. And it doesn't have to be everything. I mean, there may be reasons to put some things into the revocable trust and leave some things out. But you're going to determine what goes in. And say you're going to be operating the farm through your revocable trust. At the point when you create the trust, then you're going to deed or transfer in the assets that you want in that trust. And then going forward, when you buy, say, equipment, you're going to be buying it in the name of the trust. And so there should be less need to have to transfer in later because you're just going to be doing business in that method. From the outside world, it's really no different than you operating as an individual. You're not going to change the way you operate. You're not going to change the way you report your income. Not going to change the way you're taxed. It's just a matter of the way that assets are owned and business is done.
5: And you've mentioned it a couple times, and I think it's a good point to emphasize. I think there's a big misconception out there that it's all or nothing, right? You can have a trust and a will at the same time, and there's lots of reasons we might want to do that.
4: Yeah, and I will say, some people may choose to have a will and not have a revocable trust, and that may be a great decision. There's never going to be a situation where I say you should have a revocable trust and then you don't need a will. You always need that will to act as the pour-over will to catch those items that may not have been in the trust.
5: Yeah, but there's also some cases where maybe we would put some land or equipment in a trust, but maybe leave some personal property in a will or some way else to pass that stuff through. It doesn't have to be 100% all will or all trust. You can use both of those tools in any one given plan.
4: Yeah, and honestly, that's what we see a lot. I mean, what you see for someone who's setting up a revocable trust for the reasons of wanting to keep it private, wanting to continue smooth operations, essentially. And it doesn't have to be with a business. It could just be with an individual who, you know, owns a home maybe. And if there's a revocable trust, then whoever is the successor trustee can keep paying the bills for, you know, the utility bills or whatever else for the home after the person passes away, where with a will, you have that delay that we talked about with probate. It's very common that you have the revocable trust. I would say the majority of the things in the revocable trust, but then there are some things that you would leave out. A lot of times people leave out vehicles, titled vehicles. It's often, you know, you trade them in, they change. It's one of those items that may be simpler to not put into your revocable trust.
5: And I think it's important to remember, too, that what happens while you're alive and what happens when you pass, or can several things can happen. Even in a revocable trust will become an irrevocable trust when you pass, right? That's just the way it works because you're not around any longer to change it. But that revocable trust could also just distribute the assets like a will, or it could build another trust after that. And a will could build a trust at your death. They can go several ways, but I always kind of like, you got to draw a line in the sand. Here's what it is when I'm alive, and here's what it is when I'm gone. And there can be lots of combinations there.
4: Yeah, you're 100% right. So you could have a will and not set up a trust during life at all, but the terms of your will we call a testamentary trust. So basically the trust is created at your death with your wishes in mind. So you are writing out in your will how you want that trust to operate, and then it's created at your death. Or you could have a revocable trust, like you mentioned, that has in it provisions that basically say, at my death, the trustee, the successor trustee, is instructed to distribute assets, you know, as soon as possible to the following beneficiaries in this manner. I mean, there's a lot of flexibility as far as writing in what your wishes are and how you want the beneficiaries to receive income or assets from the trust. You could also, a third scenario, which you had mentioned, Tim, is your revocable trust, and all revocable trusts become irrevocable at death because the person who set up isn't there anymore to be able to change it. So you have complete control during your life. At death, it becomes irrevocable, meaning the trustee, the successor trustee, has to follow whatever the terms of those trust documents are. And it doesn't have to distribute assets right away. The trust may be designed to be a more long-term holder of those assets. And there may be terms provided in there for how those assets are handled.
5: I think the real important message today that we're trying to get across is that, as any good extension answer is, it always is, it depends. But don't go to the local coffee shop and let somebody tell you that a trust is better than a will. You need to talk to your legal advisors and decide what's best for your situation, because there are pros and cons to both.
4: Yeah, and what I like to tell people, I mean, education is key, right? Understanding that there's these different options are so important, which is why we do things like this podcast talking about this subject. But really, the best thing for everyone listening to think about is thinking about what you actually want to happen. So knowing that there's different options out there, think about what your goals are and bring those to your attorney and talk through, here's what I want to happen while I'm alive. Here's what my goals are. Here's what I want to happen after I pass away. And then together come up with what the best tool or the best vehicle or combination is to accomplish that. But when I so many times would have people come in and say, okay, I want you to set up this trust, and they would have it all set in their mind. And then we'd start having the conversation. We'd say, okay, we can do that, but what are your actual goals? And sometimes it would change things on how we actually set things up. And that's when you have a plan that really, really reflects what you want to happen.
5: And we're both employees for Iowa State University Extension, and there's a ton of great resources there through the Center of Agricultural Law and Taxation. Our farm management team has the Ag Decision Maker website that's got a ton of great articles on it. You guys, I just can't say enough good about the book that we worked together to put it out, but The Estate and Succession Planning for the Farm is a wonderful book to help educate you and understand what tools you need to use to accomplish your goals for your specific farm.
4: Yeah, and that book, that workbook that Tim mentioned, that can be found on the Extension store. It can also be linked through the Center for Agricultural Law and Taxation under Estate Planning Resources. It also can be linked through from the Beginning Farmer Center website at Iowa State in Estate and Succession Planning Resources. It's to download it. It's free. You can download a free PDF to get an actual hard copy of the book. There's a small fee that essentially just covers the printing of the book, if you'd rather have that. And we do update that every year to keep up with changes like we had this past year. There were some pretty big changes to tax law, and those are reflected in the book.
5: And there's lots of other resources out there as well that talk through this, but I really encourage people to find one that speaks to them. And my favorite hobby is to go into coffee shops and listen to old farmers, and I always love it when somebody says, I did a trust and that's how everybody should do it. And we can start having that conversation about no, it isn't for everybody. Every farm is specifically unique and needs to understand what tools work for their specific situation.
3: 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This has been an episode of the County Roads Podcast. I'm Lexi Bates reporting for KFRM. Have a great day.

0: Chad Wolf with your Northwest Kansas update on 550 KFRM. Hope you had a great weekend. Good to be back with you here today. Pretty quiet weekend in Northwest Kansas on the Northwest Kansas weather front. We'll talk about that a little bit more here in just a second. Even activity is kind of quiet here this weekend as we prepare for that busy stretch here, the latter half of July and into August. Won't be long. School will be started. Obviously, county fairs upcoming in Northwest Kansas. Mentioned they were a couple weeks away last week. Actually, they're here right now. Sheridan County Fair later this week in Hoxie. Gove County Fair also going on later this week. Don't forget about the big Grinnell After Harvest Festival this upcoming weekend as well. We'll be talking about those events and much more as the week progresses. Mentioned it was a fairly quiet weather weekend in Northwest Kansas. Of course, we've seen that area-wide rainfall Thursday night into Friday morning. Things drying out, warming up over the weekend. Didn't see any thunderstorm activity and don't see any in the foreseeable future either. 7 to 10 day forecast, pretty much dry, clear through. That'll be the first time we don't have much for moisture chances in at least a month. Of course, the key is if those moisture chances do return to Northwest Kansas here at the end of July, first of August, and obviously that'll be key when it comes to crop production in Northwest Kansas. Also, as kind of mentioned, warming up in Northwest Kansas as well. Temperatures at least lower 90s as the week progresses. That'll ratchet up into the upper 90s, maybe even triple digits by this upcoming weekend. Wheat harvest in Northwest Kansas, really don't know where we're at. Pretty much wrapped up where it can be. Some of those fields in Northwest Kansas haven't been harvested, pretty much ruined by weather, and if not by weather, certainly by weed pressure that's come on with recent rains. And the harvestability of those crops that remain is certainly in question, and don't know if they'll try to patch around and cut a little bit for what's left. Is what's left. We'll see what happens. Of course, we'll be talking about that and much, much more on our crop watch upcoming tomorrow. Of course, Kansas Ag Statistics out here later on this afternoon. Weekly crop conditions and crop progress.
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0: Good with recent moisture. That's Check Northwest Kansas News today. Hope everybody has a great day. Hope everybody has a safe day. Take the proper precautions when it comes to dealing with that heat, not only today in Northwest Kansas, but as we work through the week. Have a good one for your KFRM News, the voice of the plains. I'm Chad Wolf.
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2: News this hour at Town Hall. I'm Bob Agnew in Washington. The passing of one of the country's leading Republicans on Capitol Hill has both parties scrambling now as they look ahead to the midterm elections.
3: Senator Lindsey Graham's death has sparked a political scramble in South Carolina. As a senior senator and ally of President Donald Trump, Graham was expected to win re-election easily. Now, Governor Henry McMaster must appoint a temporary replacement until January. A special primary will determine the Republican nominee for the general election. The open Senate seat has ambitious conservatives vying for the position. Meanwhile, Democrats have nominated Charleston pediatrician Annie Andrews, who has raised significant campaign funds. Graham's passing leaves a significant void in the Senate, where seniority can determine influence. Bernie Bennett reporting.
2: This weekend, there was a fatality in wildfire fighting efforts in the western states.
4: Authorities say an aircraft helping fight a Colorado wildfire has crashed into a reservoir, killing the pilot. The Gunnison County Sheriff's Office reports the aircraft went down in the Silverjack Reservoir, and the pilot's body was recovered by divers. The pilot was assisting with the Gold Mountain Fire, which has been burning for 2 weeks and is 13% contained. Last week, wildland firefighters in Colorado paid tribute to three colleagues who died fighting a fire on the Colorado-Utah border. Many large fires continue across the West, including in Colorado, Utah, and New Mexico. The National Weather Service says there are fire weather concerns due to prolonged hot and dry conditions. I'm Haya Panjwani.
2: Israeli officials are now challenging Congressman Ro Khanna's version of recent events. We get more on that from correspondent Willie Nelson.
5: Israeli Ambassador Michael Leiter is pushing back on Congressman Ro Khanna's claim that he was detained during a visit to the West Bank. Israeli officials say Khanna entered a restricted military zone without proper coordination and was never detained. Leiter says Khanna failed to follow standard procedures before entering the area. Willie Nelson, The White House.
2: More of these stories at townhall.com.
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7: You are tuned in to Agriculture Today, and we start our Monday show with a cattle market update from Director of the Livestock Marketing Information Center, Tyler Cousins. Tyler, thanks for joining us today.
8: Thanks for having me. I appreciate it.
7: Tyler, what update do you have for us today when it comes to trade for livestock?
8: So this last week, we got trade data from USDA's Foreign Ag Service and Economic Research Service. They actually released data for the month of May, so we got one more month of data. So although the data is over a month old, it's official USDA data and statistics, so it does provide us valuable information, which I'd like to discuss. And the first thing I'd like to actually discuss is specifically U.S. livestock trade statistics. So kind of looking at the import side of things of livestock, kind of focusing on the cattle side here. From January through May, those first 5 months of the year, total cattle imports were just over 269,000 head, which was a decrease of 296,000 head, or more than 50%, or about a half of a decline from the amount of cattle that we saw imported during the same first 5 months of the year last year in 2025. The year-to-date decline in cattle imports, as you might expect, is due partly to lower imports from Canada, which were down more than 71,000 head, or about 20% from the same period last year. So kind of continuing this discussion on Canada imports from Canada, looking a little bit closer at cattle imports from Canada. In recent months, about one-third of cattle imports from Canada have been feeder cattle imports for placements into feedlots. Now, on a monthly basis, the imports of cattle from Canada have actually ranged from about 8,000 head to almost 14,000 head. And this is actually quite similar to what we saw last year as far as import levels from Canada, so not totally unexpected. A majority of these cattle, more than a half to almost two-thirds of the cattle that we import from Canada are typically cattle that are for immediate slaughter, right? So those are kind of those market-ready cattle that we see that go into those slaughter facilities. So on average, the pace of slaughter-ready cattle from Canada has been tracking similar to a year ago levels for the last 12 months. So overall, the pace of cattle imports from Canada is tracking similar to a year ago, so not too big of a change or surprise there on that front. Now, looking at cattle imports from Mexico, as you would expect, borders been closed between the U.S. and Mexico. And so that remains a primary factor leading to lower U.S. cattle imports through the first 5 months of this year. This is also entirely due to the border remaining closed to the U.S., as I had mentioned. This is due to the continued spread of New World screwworm in that part of the region of the U.S. and northern Mexico. Currently, based on latest USDA data from Animal and Plant Health Inspection Service, or AFIS, they're reporting 34 total domestic cases of New World screwworm. On their website, they do note that 20 of those cases are active and 14 of those cases are inactive. Now, switching over to the cattle export side of things, U.S. cattle exports totaled 192,000 head through the first 5 months of the year. That's actually up almost 27,000 head, or about 16% from the same period last year. The increase is due almost entirely to larger cattle exports to Canada. From January through May, U.S. cattle exports to Canada totaled almost 187,000 head, which is an increase of about 28,000 head, or about 17% from the same period last year. Now, cattle exports to Canada are typically feeder cattle, and those are typically placed in the feedlots that are located in Alberta and Saskatchewan. Interestingly, looking at cattle on feed data in Canada, those numbers actually started to track higher above a year ago, starting in March. Currently, Canada has just over 1 million head of cattle on feed. This is an increase of about 130,000 head, or about 15% from the same period last year. The increase in cattle exports is interesting in the fact that cattle prices are strong in Canada, which appears to be spurring a rebuild in Canada's cattle supplies, which have been trending slightly higher for the last 2 years, based on data that is reported from USDA's Foreign Ag Service. USDA is expecting Canada's cattle supplies to continue moving slightly higher for 2026, which is due to a larger breeding herd and Canada looking to actively fill available feedlot space to meet strong domestic demand in Canada. Now, looking at cattle exports to Mexico through May, they're actually down 790 head to a total of just over 4,600 head through those first 5 months of the year. And so kind of a last point here on cattle imports. Over the last decade, U.S. cattle imports have ranged from about 1.6 to 2.4 million head. This has accounted for about 5 to 8% of total commercial cattle slaughter in the U.S. each year. So lower cattle imports may not have a large impact on aggregate in cattle slaughter in the U.S., but regionally, the lower cattle imports does impact available supplies in the Southern Plains, kind of primarily that Texas, Oklahoma, Southwest Kansas area.
7: Tyler, in thinking about our market, what are we seeing for beef trade?
8: Yeah, so kind of switching gears and looking on the trade side of things, through the first 5 months of the year, total beef imports were almost 2.8 billion pounds. That's an increase of about 250 million pounds, or about 10% higher than the same period last year. So let's discuss a few of where these primary suppliers of beef to the U.S. market, where we're getting that from. So Brazil, through the first 5 months of the year, has been that leading supplier of beef to the U.S. market, accounting for 621 million pounds of beef imported into the U.S. Australia comes in at second at 560 million pounds. Brazil is actually down 7%, or about 45 million pounds from a year ago, but Australia is actually up about 12%, or 60 million pounds compared to a year ago. So if we kind of look at those two countries, Brazil and Australia, they're actually accounting for just over 40%, 43% in total of the beef imports to the U.S. Now, Canada comes in at third at 412 million pounds. That's actually up 4%, or about 60 million pounds. Mexico comes in at fourth at 327 million pounds. That's actually up 27%, or 70 million pounds, so an increase there. And then New Zealand comes in the fifth spot at 283 million pounds through the first 5 months of the year. And they're actually down 4%, or about 11 million pounds. But if we look at those top five countries, a majority, about two-thirds to almost three-quarters of the beef that we import come from those five countries, Brazil, Australia, Canada, Mexico, New Zealand. But overall, still seeing higher number of beef imports and expected to see that continue to climb, which is not unexpected as we import primarily lean beef trimmings to be ground with our fat trimmings to get the various ground beef products that are available in the grocery stores. So kind of on that note, a little bit of a side note on the ground beef market. In May, USDA reported the retail ground beef price at $6.75 per pound, which was an increase of 76 cents, or about 13% from the previous year, and the second highest on record behind April's record of $6.90 per pound. Ground beef prices here first went above the $6 mark in June last year, so about a year ago, and ground beef prices are likely to stay elevated in the $6 per pound range in the near term. The question of interest would be if ground beef prices can reach $7 per pound. And if so, then how quickly does the ground beef price get to $7 per pound? Realistically, the price is only 20 to 25 cents away from $7 per pound. So the rise in ground beef price is not unexpected, as weekly wholesale prices remain strong for both 90% and 50% lean trimmings, which are the prices to watch because these are used to make the various ground beef products found in the retail beef meat case, and therefore will be indicators into the retail ground beef price that consumers see at the grocery store. Last week, the wholesale price for 90% lean beef was $4.63 per pound, well above the $4.25 per pound level at the same time last year, and well above the five-year average of $3 per pound. Last week's price for 50% lean beef trimmings were $1.80, which is similar to a year ago and holding steady. 50% lean beef price is much higher compared to the five-year average, which is actually about $1.10 for that five-year average. So seasonally, it's expected to see the 90s and 50% lean beef trimmings to climb through the first half of the year and peak during the summer months when demand for summer grilling is strongest. Prices for both 90s and 50% lean beef seasonally soften during the second half of the year, which could lead to ground beef prices remaining steady through the remainder of the year. Of course, this all depends on consumer demand for beef at the grocery store. So overall, it's not surprising to see ground beef price hold strong at record levels in the mid to upper $6 per pound range. Prices for ground beef will likely remain strong as prices for 90s and 50s are holding steadily strong through the summer months here and into the second half of the year. Of course, this is all dependent on consumer demand, which is signaling to be very strong and robust. Now, looking at beef exports, a slightly different discussion here when it comes to beef exports. Through the first 5 months of the year, total beef exports were actually 980 million pounds. This was a decrease of 200 million pounds, or about 17% down from the same period last year. Not completely unexpected, as the decline in cattle inventories continues to tighten this and just lower the available exportable supplies. As we would expect from an economic standpoint, as domestic cattle supplies tighten, that also translates into higher beef prices, which we're seeing. This is all with the assumption that beef demand remains strong domestically and globally. And so far, beef demand appears to be holding strong, which will likely be a headwind to beef exports here in the near term. So let's look a little bit closer here as far as beef exports through the first 5 months of the year. South Korea and Japan are those top two markets for us. We've seen just over 200 million pounds exported to both of those countries. That's actually down about 12 to 19% compared to a year ago. But we look at those two countries because they account for about half of the beef exports go to specifically to South Korea and Japan. So then next you have Mexico as the third top destination for beef exports. And they're actually down about 16% from a year ago to 110 million pounds. And then Canada is kind of that next country coming in at number four with 86 million pounds exported through the first 5 months. That's down 11%. And as a quick side note on beef exports, the total amount of commercial beef production in the U.S., about 5 to 8%, is destined for export markets. That 5 to 8% range of beef exports as a percent of commercial beef production has been in place for the better part of three decades. I bring this up because in 2025, the U.S. exported 3% of commercial beef production. And it has not been that low of a proportion since the late 1980s. So overall, beef exports are trending lower through the first 5 months of the year, and this trend will likely continue through the rest of this year as domestic cattle and beef supplies remain historically low.
7: Tyler, I appreciate you taking the time to join us today.
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7: That was Director of the Livestock Marketing Information Center, Tyler Cousins. We're cutting to a short break now, but we'll be right back.
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12: Now time for a look at the weather for this Monday, July 13th. In Nebraska tonight, clear with lows in the mid-60s. On Tuesday, sunny with highs in the near 90s. In Oklahoma tonight, clear with lows in the mid-60s to around 70. And on Tuesday, sunny with highs in the near 90s. In Kansas tonight, clear with lows in the mid to upper 60s. And on Tuesday, sunny with highs in the low to mid-90s. And that's been a look at the weather on KFRM.
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15: For your grandpa, it was all about legacy. A legacy you're now living. He wanted ideas that made dollars and cents. His loyalty was to the farm over any color. And while some people might say,

0: students are not learning. And if they're focused on an empty stomach, they're not focused on their schoolwork. And the same goes for if they're not intaking proper nutrition and they're experiencing, you know, insulin crashes and things along those lines, their schoolwork suffers. And so long term, we are trying to educate our students about nutrition so that they make healthy choices, whether it's for breakfast or for lunch, and that extends to their schoolwork and hopefully enriches their future. Now, secondarily, we want them to take that knowledge back to their families. You know, I tell the students in my class, you listen to me, I'm the chef and I am your instructor, but at home we need to listen to our parents. In saying that, we also want them to inform their parents, you know, the misnomers about proteins.
1: I'm Megan Grebner with Healthy Living on Brownfield.
2: It's time for the Downing Report. Here's Rocky Downing.
3: Should honeydews be considered dangerous? According to Men's Health magazine, maybe so. The honeydews, 98,682 men a year. The numbers say this. Almost 99,000 men a year are injured using hand tools. Over 85,000 are injured using power saws. And almost 32 grand injure themselves using drills or other power tools. And that's just the beginning. For instance, climbing a ladder, over 126,000 are hurt falling from ladders or stools. Men's Health also has the green giant category. That's over 55,000 that are injured by lawnmowers, almost 8,000 injured using trimmers or other power garden tools. About the Top Chef wannabes, yep, over 35,000 injured at ranges or by small appliances. Cleaning, 32,000 injured using cleaning agents and cleaning equipment. Doing laundry, how can you get injured doing laundry? Well, about 10,500 men injured using washers or dryers. Tending the fire, you know, fireplace, chimney, over 12,000 injured. And speaking of hot, ironing clothes, almost 8,000 hurt using irons. Guys, this does not speak well for the male species, in my opinion. So let's clean it up a little bit, okay? And have a marvelous Monday. I'm Rocky Downing.
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5: Are you responsible for the debts of your associate who runs her own business on the side? The court shared that problem in the case of the unpredictable partner. I'm Curtis Howard with today's Point of Law. Carl Mayfair picked the right horses in a daily double and won enough money to do what he'd always wanted to do, run a furniture store. He was smart enough to know he needed someone who knew a lot more than he did on the subject. He found Sheila Cameron, who had an upholstery shop of her own. Sheila was very knowledgeable, and the two went into business together, selling new furniture and providing interior decoration. The business, which they called the Mayfair Cameron Company, did very well. Sheila's upholstery business did not, but that wasn't Carl's problem. He handled the management and the sales. Sheila did the buying. Carl soon discovered that Sheila, apart from her furniture expertise, was a poor business person, unpredictable and reckless with money. That didn't bother Carl because he handled all the receipts and payments. One day, however, he was out of town. Sheila took a sheet of Mayfair Cameron Company stationery. She wrote to the Melmont Company, ordering a large quantity of expensive upholstery fabrics. When Carl returned, he asked, "Did you buy any new merchandise for inventory?" Sheila said she had not. She added, "Business was a little slow, but now it's starting to pick up." Several weeks later, Sheila's upholstery shop was doing so poorly that she closed it up, but she had not paid for the fabrics, and the supplier filed suit against her and against the Mayfair camera.

0: in partnership. The supplier's attorney said, the supplier sold these fabrics because the order came in on partnership stationery. The partnership has an excellent credit rating. He also relied on the fact that Sheila had power to buy and sell for the partnership. The law is that a partner's acts make the partnership responsible. The partnership should pay for the fabrics. Carl's attorney said, Sheila bought this material to use on her own, in her own separate enterprise. It's her affair and her responsibility. The Mayfair Cameron Company is a separate concern and cannot be made to pay this bill. What did the court do about the unpredictable partner? Are you responsible for the debts of your associate who runs her own business on the side? No, said a New York court. The partnership is only responsible for bills that result from the partnership operation. Here, though, Sheila bought a quantity of material that isn't normal in a furniture business. The creditor should have noticed this and made further inquiry. Therefore, he cannot win judgment against the partnership, although he could win judgment against Sheila as an individual. It's a point of law.
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3: Hello and good afternoon, everyone. 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Kansas corn country elevators northwest region closed the day from 381 to 429. Southwest Kansas corn 406 to 436. Southern Kansas 446. Western 396 to 411. And central country elevators Kansas corn 401. Terminal elevators northeast Kansas saw 443 today. Southern Kansas 396 to 411. Eastern portion of the state, 426, central, 391 to 401. Sorghum country elevators, northwest Kansas today, 336 to 386. Southwest sorghum, 346 to 381. Southern region, 369. Western range from 341 to 361. Central, 347. Terminal elevators, sorghum, southern Kansas, 341 to 371, eastern, 388, central, 371 to 393. Soybeans, country elevators, northwest Kansas today, 1075, southwest Kansas, 1075 to 1097, southern part of the state, 1110, western, 1050. Terminal elevators, northeast Kansas today, 1217. Southern Kansas soybeans, 1132 to 1247. Eastern part of the state, 1177. Central, 1127. Mills and processors, Kansas soybeans, southeast region, 1252. Southern, 1247. Eastern, 1205. Hard red winter wheat, northwest Kansas country elevators 601 to 606, southwest Kansas 596 to 611, southern 591, western 598 to 611, central 601, terminal elevators southern Kansas 607 to 638, eastern 631, central 634 to 641, hard white wheat northwest Kansas country elevators 606, southwest 571 to 601, western 591 to 611, southern Kansas terminal elevators, hard white wheat 638. Moving on to the Nebraska grain report, Monday, July 13th. Nebraska corn, northeast region 405 to 408, northwest Nebraska range from 392 to 446. Southwest Nebraska, 401 to 409. Southern Nebraska, 398 to 409. Eastern, 394 to 413. Central, 393 to 424. Southeast Nebraska, 403 to 421. Northwest Nebraska sorghum, 291 to 341 the day. Southwest Nebraska, 331. Southern Nebraska, 381. Eastern, 321. Central, 351. Southeast Nebraska sorghum, 386. Nebraska soybeans, northwest part of the state today, 1095 to 1112. Southwest portion of the state, 1072 to 1112. Southern region, 1127 to 1138. Eastern, 1130 to 1157. Central, 1125 to 1140. And southeast Nebraska soybeans close the day from 1130 to 1143. Hard red winter wheat northwest Nebraska day, 581 to 606. Southwest portion of the state, 596 to 621. Southern Nebraska, 622. Central, 601. And southeast Nebraska hard red winter wheat, 612 to 626. And those are your daily elevator grain reports in Kansas and Nebraska. Enjoy the rest of your day.
4: This is Tina Colby reporting for the Oklahoma Department of Agriculture and the Federal State Market News Service with the closing cash grain market for Monday, July the 13th. The ADM Gulf Wheat bid was down 10 at 776 and a quarter. The September Kansas City Futures bid was at 666 and a quarter. Basis for the Gulf bid is 110 over the September Kansas City Futures bid. December Kansas City wheat is down 9 at 681 and a quarter. State elevators today were 7 to 10 cents lower and in a range of 580 to 621 per bushel. Those individual elevator bids beginning in the northwestern part of the state, Buffalo at 611, Cherokee 621, Hooker at 601, Keys 596, Shattuck at 591. In north central Oklahoma with Alva at 616, Manchester at 611, Perry 614, and Ponca City at 616. In southwestern Oklahoma, El Dorado at 591, Frederick at 606, Hobart at 601, Button 611, and Temple at 621. South central Oklahoma with Davis at 580. In western Oklahoma, Clinton and Weatherford at 606, Gary, O'Keen, and Watonga at 611. Finally, in central Oklahoma, El Reno and Okarchi at 611, Stillwater at 614, and Banner at 616. In other markets across the state at the close on Monday, Milo bids from state elevators were reported 2 cents higher and in a range of 321 to 371 per bushel. Soybean bids in Oklahoma quoted 4 cents higher and in a range of 1081 to 1126 per bushel. Corn across the state was quoted 8 cents or make that 2 cents higher and in a range of 401 to 466 per bushel. At the Chicago Board of Trades, corn futures for September up 1.5 at 441, December corn up 2.25 at 463 and a quarter. Soybean futures for August closing up 5 at 1196 and 3 quarters. September soybeans up 4 to 1185 and a quarter. On Monday, grade 41 leafed 4, staple 34 cotton in southwestern Oklahoma averaged 72.33 per pound. This is Tina Colby reporting for the Oklahoma Department of Agriculture and the Federal State Market News Service.
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7: This is Kim Fritzmeyer with your Central Kansas Report on KFRM. 15 schools from across Kansas sent teams to the USA High School Clay Target League National Championship in Mason, Michigan, which began last Friday and will continue through this coming Tuesday. The championship features 3,000 athletes competing in team and individual qualifying events, culminating in a final championship round to award the top 10 male and female athletes and the top 5 teams in the country. Central Kansas schools participating are Bishop Carroll from Wichita, Chaparral, Blue Stem, Stafford, and Circle. The league's co-ed and adaptive nature make this sport fully Title IX compliant with both male and female athletes competing on the same team.
8: With nearly 52,000 participating athletes through the school year, the nonprofit USA Clay Target League is America's largest clay target shooting organization. The contest continues through Tuesday, but so far, Kansas standouts include Kason Johnson from Cedarvale Dexter High School and Mason Maines from Chaparral High School, who both finished in the national top 10 for individuals. Barton County was recently selected by Make 48 to participate in a last-minute pilot program this summer. Great Bend Economic Development Director Jason Kuhlman is trying to fill spaces with area youth and teachers for the free summer camp running from July 20th through the 23rd. 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The Make 48 summer pilot brings together rural Kansas students for a four-day hands-on innovation experience. 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The experience introduces students to makerspace technology, teamwork, innovation, and career exploration through hands-on learning. The Barton County event will be at Barton Community College. Check-in begins at 8:30 on Monday, July the 20th, and the program runs through 4 p.m. each day. Contact Great Bend Economic Development for enrollment information. A woman who pleaded no contest in connection with a crash that killed a Saline County woman in 2025 has been sentenced to more than 14 years in prison. Kayla Ariba was in Saline County District Court on Friday, where she received a sentence of 172 months in the death of Deanna June Sommerfeld of Brookville. Sommerfeld was killed in a crash and her husband Mark seriously injured in August of 2025 on Kansas Highway 140 just east of Brookville. Ariba crashed into them after visiting multiple bars late into the night, investigators said. She fled the scene and was arrested later that morning. In addition to the sentence, once released, Ariba must register as a violent offender for 15 years. The Ellsworth County attorney has filed charges following a death investigation conducted by the Kansas Bureau of Investigation and the Ellsworth County Sheriff's Office. Aaron French, age 37, and Michaela French, 28, of Brookville, were issued summons to appear in district court on July 28th on two counts of aggravated endangering a child, level 6 felonies, and two counts of aggravated endangering a child, level 9 felonies, connected to the deaths of their 8-year-old and 5-year-old children. KBI agents determined that on Saturday, March the 28th, a young child in the Brookville home located a loaded, unsecured shotgun and shot and killed two siblings. The KBI assisted the Ellsworth County Sheriff's Office with investigating the circumstances surrounding those deaths. This has been Kim Fritzmeyer with your Central Kansas Report on KFRM 550 AM, the Voice of the Plains.
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12: And now the Daily News Drop. Senator Lindsey Graham from South Carolina has died. He was 71. Names considered to replace Republican Graham are Representative Nancy Mace, Congressman Ralph Norman, Representative Russell Fry, and South Carolina Lieutenant Governor Pamela Yvette. A late addition to the list showing interest is former South Carolina Governor Nikki Haley. South Carolina is a deep red state, and Graham is most likely to be succeeded by a Republican. Investors heading into Monday with a breather today before one of the busiest weeks on Wall Street, that being earnings session. The big focus will be Tuesday's reports from JPMorgan Chase, Bank of America, Citigroup, Goldman Sachs, and Wells Fargo. Sending a letter is about to cost you more. U.S. Postal Service has raised the price of a forever stamp from 78 cents to 82 cents, with higher rates for postcards and international mail and other mailing services. Increases are part of USPS's effort to improve its finances as traditional mail volumes continue to decline. By the way, if you stocked up on those forever stamps before the hike, you are in luck. They never expire and will still cover first-class postage. Looks like even snail mail isn't immune from inflation. President Trump's new Trump accounts are drawing attention from parents and investors alike. Those accounts created under the One Big Beautiful Bill provide that one-time $1,000 government contribution for eligible children born between 2025 and 2028. Families can also contribute additional money each year, with the funds invested in broad U.S. stock index funds designed for long-term growth. Business Insider reports the benefits of opening an account even if your child is not eligible for that government seed money. BI reports accounts could teach the benefits of investing at an early age while giving savings decades to grow through compounding interest. The article recommends comparing Trump accounts with other savings vehicles to determine which best fits your family's financial goals. So bottom line, the takeaway is the new accounts could become a valuable long-term investing tool, but as with any financial decision, experts say it's worth comparing all your options before putting additional money to work. Two major agriculture stories are making news over the weekend. First, the U.S. Department of Agriculture lowered its forecast for U.S. corn ending stocks. That's the amount of corn expected to remain in storage at the end of the marketing year after accounting for feed, ethanol production, exports, and other demands. Lower ending stocks means a tighter supply, which could support higher corn prices if demand stays strong. Meanwhile, the USDA has corrected a major reporting error involving U.S. beef exports after discovering export sales had been significantly overstated. That correction is drawing attention now because cattle supplies are already near historic lows and beef prices remain elevated. More employees are taking mental health leave, and it's creating a new challenge for employers. LinkedIn reports a growing number of workers are using the Family Medical Leave Act to take time off for burnout, stress, and other mental health issues. Unlike planned parental leave, these absences often happen with very little warning, leaving companies scrambling to cover the workload. Experts say the answer isn't limiting leave, but investing in better workplace mental health resources before employees reach that breaking point. Healthy employees, it turns out, may be one of the best investments a company can make. And here's proof that some executives really do practice what they preach. Business Insider reports Chipotle's chief operating officer, Jason Kidd, spends part of nearly every week visiting about a dozen restaurants, talking with employees, watching food preparation, and meeting customers to see firsthand what is working and what is not. He also eats a lot of Chipotle almost every day, he says, usually sticking with the same order, a simple chicken bowl. Kidd says the company says staying close to the front lines helps him identify problems before they grow, and a reminder that sometimes the best office isn't the corner suite, it's the burrito line. I'm Jeff Vaughn. That's your Daily News Drop.
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3: Good day, everyone. This is Bartlett Brogan with USDA Market News Service with your closing livestock market report for Monday, July 13th. No negotiated cash trade today. Last established market in Nebraska, live purchases last week, steady 248. Dress purchases were three lower at 390. Last established dress market in Kansas was last Thursday at 248. No trades in the southern panhandle. Moving on to box beef cutout closings. Choice cutout today, $375.61. This is down $7.07 for the day. Select carcass cutout, $365.17. This is $3.16 lower for the day, putting the choice select spread at $10.44. There have been 122 loads traded for the day so far. 87 choice, 14 select, 22 trimmings and grindings. Looking at the cutter cow cutout, current value today, $356.47. This is down $4.33 from last close. With boneless processing beef, there have been 49 lows trading nationally for the day. Hiding off all value from typical slaughter steer was estimated at $14.08 per hundredweight live, unchanged compared to last. On livestock slaughter under federal inspection, cattle slaughter today, 105,000 last week, 100,000 year ago, 112,000 week today, 105,000. Previous weekday on steers and heifers, 79,000. Cows and bulls, 20,000. Saturday, steers and heifers and cows and bulls, all zero. Hogs today, 464,000. Last week, 463,000. Year ago, 467,000. And week to date, 464,000. Moving on, National Daily Pork Report, there have been 236 loads. A carcass is valued at $101.55. This is up 21 cents from yesterday's close. The National Daily Direct Hog Report, there were 3,085 negotiated sales. Compared to yesterday, negotiated sales of barrels and gilts closed 48 cents higher. Base price range from 90 to 99.5 with the weighted average hog carcass at $98.78. 5-day rolling average dress price at $97.37. Look at the closes in the futures market. Live cattle, August, settled down 48 at 234.73. October, settled up 8 cents at 230.63. Feeder cattle, August, settled down a quarter, 354.35. September feeder cattle, down 20 at 350.83. Lean hogs, settled unchanged at 94.78 for July. In August, settled down 90 at 98.10. Grains, July corn settled down a quarter of a cent at 437.75. September corn up 1.5 at 441. July soybeans settled up 5.5 at 1202. August soybeans up 5, 11.96¾. Rather, Chicago wheat down 5 at 627. September down 5 at 635¼. This has been the USDA Market News Service. Have a great rest of your day.
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15: The Kansas Sports Spotlight takes a shine on the Major League Baseball draft. Wichita State, K-State, Kansas all represented in the opening rounds. For the Kansas Jayhawks, they had a second rounder, 61st pick overall, Tyson LeBlanc, shortstop. He goes to Detroit. Also for the Jayhawks, it would be right-handed pitcher Dominic Vogel in the third round, the 82nd overall pick to Baltimore. D. Kennedy, Kansas State Wildcat shortstop, is picked by the St. Louis Cardinals in the fourth round at 114. And three Shockers were drafted as well. Jason Jones in the eighth round by the Chicago White Sox. As an infielder, it would be right-handed pitcher Brady Hamilton going in the 14th round to the Atlanta Braves, and catcher Max Cuffer would go 18th round to the Texas Rangers. The MLB Draft in the Kansas Sports Spotlight.
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18: Well, hi once again, everyone. John Avey with this Southwest Kansas update. Well, taking a look at that county fair forecast from the National Weather Service out of Dodge City. Today's high, a bit cooler at 89. Tomorrow, 89. Wednesday, 89. Thursday forecast at 91, Friday forecast at 93 for that high, and Saturday 95. Speaking of county fairs, Clark County Fair wrapping up today, and the Hodgman County Fair, and the, Comanche County Fair, along with Stafford County Fairs, underway as we speak. Well, some needed precipitation from Friday and Thursday. Folks, According to the National Weather Service's Kokoros report, Friday's precip 6.5 northeast of Elkhart 102, 11 southwest of Hugoton 1 inch, 8.5 northwest of Satana 89 hundredths, 5.5 southwest of Moscow 60 hundredths, Manor 58 hundredths, Hugoton 55 hundredths, 2 southeast of Liberal 54 hundredths, 17 southwest of Syracuse 48 hundredths, and 12 west of Jetmore 41 hundredths in precip. Now, early Friday morning, late Thursday night, Dighton 240, Beeler 2 inches even, 7.5 northwest of Otis 185, 8 south of Scott 173, 9.5 southeast of Hayes 167, Ness City 165, 6 northeast of Utica, an inch 60, 13 southeast of Collier 153, Liebenthal 149, 15.5 southwest of Syracuse 144, 4 south of Waukeene 140, 2.5 southeast of McCracken, inch 39, 6 south of Ellis 131, 6 southwest of Utica 128, 10 north of Kendall 126, 3.5 northwest of Bison, and 13 north of Garden 121, 11 south of Ellis 115, 8 southeast of Syracuse 114, 5 northwest of Arnold 114, also 3 northwest of Ransom 111, 10.5 northeast of Scott 109, 6.5 southwest of Brownell, and 4.5 southeast of Belpre 105, 11 northwest of Lakin, and 10.5 southwest of Kendall 80 or 98 hundredths, La Crosse, and 11.5 southwest of Ness 89 hundredths, 4.5 southwest of Ogallala, 84 hundredths. 7 southwest protection, 83 hundredths. Plains, 77 hundredths. Rush Center, 3/4 of an inch. Holcomb, 65 hundredths. 1.5 southwest of Coolidge, 64 hundredths. 3.5 southwest of Garden, 56 hundredths. 10 south of Overly, 10 northwest of Calvesta and Medicine Lodge, all with 53 hundredths. 2 southeast of Lake City, 51 hundredths. 2.5 northwest of Larned, 49 hundredths. Kinsley, 46 hundredths. 6.5 southwest of Coates, 45 hundredths. Hugoton, another 45 hundredths. 12.5 south of Dodge, 42 hundredths. And 4 west of Lewis, 40 hundredths. 9.5 southwest of Meade, 39 hundredths. And Burdett, 31 hundredths precip. And folks, just speaking of Burdett, coming up later this week, Friday, Saturday, and Sunday, 150th Browns Grove Burdett anniversary celebration. You can go to Burdett 150th celebration page for more information. Well, that's our report from Southwest Kansas. Drive carefully and buckle up. John Avey with your update.
19: Now time for the Ag News for this Monday, July 13th. A major revision to the U.S. beef export data is raising questions about government reporting and adding uncertainty to livestock markets. The U.S. Department of Agriculture on Thursday sharply reduced previously exported late June beef export sales after identifying data entry errors. Reuters reported that export sales were cut by nearly 90% after traders questioned unusually large purchases reportedly made by countries including Chile and Italy. Successful Farming also noted concerns from market analysts who said the original figures appeared inconsistent with normal trade patterns. USDA reports are closely watched by livestock producers, exports, and future traders because they influence marketing decisions and price expectations. The revision comes as U.S. cattle inventories remain near multi-decade lows and beef prices continue to trade at historically high levels. Analysts say confidence in government data is critical during periods of tight supplies and volatile markets. USDA officials said they are reviewing reporting procedures to help prevent similar mistakes in future export reports. The June acreage report from USDA generally doesn't deliver surprises, according to Ed Ussett, an extension professor in the Department of Applied Economics at the University of Minnesota. While corn and soybeans didn't turn heads, wheat did draw some attention this go-around.
20: Wheat acres are down to 42.7 million acres. That's the lowest I have on record. I don't go back 150 years, but going back 60, 70 years. When I started in the grain business in 1981, the U.S. planted 88 million acres of wheat, and now we're well less than half of that at 42.7 million acres. So modestly supportive to the world of wheat.
19: In the world of corn and soybeans, the June acreage report bumped up the acreage minimally from what was intended, a couple hundred thousand acres in both.
20: Full planted acres in the June report, 85.4 million acres for soybeans. Yeah, that's a little higher than the March intentions report, a couple hundred thousand bushels higher than the average trade expectation. In the world of corn, they reported 95.3 million acres, a big number, but really only 200,000 acres more than anticipated by the trade, and right in line with the March intentions report.
19: While acreage figures largely met expectations and didn't give the market much of a surprise, there are other factors that could influence production costs and profitability. These include the weather and policy changes on fertilizer.
20: The administration is easing some tariffs on imports of fertilizer from a couple of different countries. I'm not sure what a difference that makes in June. I don't know how much fertilizer we're using in late June, but that may speak to better things come this fall. The war over there and the issues going on in the Strait of Hormuz are sort of hanging over this market, but we seem to be getting, this is unfortunate, we're getting comfortable with it. We're bumbling our way through and seem to be doing okay. The markets seem to relax a little bit. We're not focused on that. We're focused on weather, and looks good.
19: Again, that was Ed Usset, an extension professor in the Department of Applied Economics at the University of Minnesota. A recent study by Kansas State University, Colorado State University, and the University of Nebraska found that planting cover crops after wheat harvest can provide additional grazing opportunities while improving soil health and offering greater flexibility for livestock producers. Researchers reported that cover crop selection should align with grazing needs. Warm season crops such as sorghum sedan grass, millet, and sunflowers are well suited for late summer and fall grazing, while cool season crops including barley and cereal rye perform better for grazing from fall through spring. The study also emphasized the need to manage potential risks associated with certain forage crops. Sorghum species and other warm season plants can accumulate nitrates or prussic acid during drought conditions or after frost events, making proper forage testing and grazing management important. Forage yields varied widely across trail sites in Kansas, Colorado, and Nebraska, ranging from 500 to 2,300 pounds per acre. In southwest Kansas, forage sorghum planted after wheat averaged 5,600 pounds per acre over 7 years, though production fluctuated significantly depending on rainfall. Researchers also found that simple cover crop mixes or single species plantings often provided better productivity and economic returns than complex mixtures containing six or more species. The July WASDE report showed a significant cut to corn supplies. Tightened supplies for soybeans and wheat indicate that there isn't much leeway for weather issues in the back half of the growing season. Allendale commodity broker Greg McBride said the overall reduction to the old crop corn stocks was larger than expected.
0: On the old crop corn, we saw a decrease of 125 million bushels. That was came by way of an increase in feed residual by 150 million bushels, a decrease of corn for ethanol by 25 million bushels. So we're now sitting at 2.02 billion down from 2.145 billion. And then on the new crop side of things, you take all those changes from the old crop sides, throw those in, and then add on an extra 30 million bushels of exports, brings us down from 1.96 down to 1.79, which was about 80 million bushels better than what the average guess is.
19: McBride said there was virtually no change to the corn production numbers.
0: It is a good report for corn. We're going to finish the day up about 8 cents on the new crop side of things. No changes to the production side of things because we didn't change the acres by very much. And the USDA doesn't necessarily step out on a ledge with regard to yield when it comes to their July report.
19: The The wheat markets saw the largest gains to end Friday, despite seeing smaller changes in the report. McBride said that was due to the shutdown of a strait between Crimea and Russia.
0: Ukrainians have been sending drones and having drone attacks on Russian ships over there just off of the Black Sea. So they shut down that that strait here today, and they don't have a timeline of when they're going to reopen it. So you see the wheat take a strong move because that is where a lot of those wheat sales and exports go through to get out of Russia. So that's what goosed the wheat. Because if you look at the actual USDA report for wheat, they did lower end stocks by 22 million bushels, but that was actually less than what was expected. They were looking to take it down to about 710 to 715 million bushels, and they came in at 722. So, yes, it was a friendly number, but not quite as friendly as what was expected.
19: On the soybean side of the report, the USDA raised production by 40 million bushels to 4.475 million bushels, spurred by higher harvested area from the June 30 acreage report. While the USDA did raise soybean supplies by 30 million bushels, they also increased soybean exports by the same amount, offsetting the supplies and leaving ending stocks at a tight 310 million bushels. McBride said this means the weather will be a huge focus for the grain markets moving forward.
0: Even with today's positive report, you saw some restraint in the market with regard to how high these prices got. We weren't able to take out the weekly high in corn or beans on this report, even though they were both favorable. And I think a lot of that is we're still watching this weather market. Over the next 5 days, you've got dry conditions with some pretty substantial heat for about three or so days. But then you also looking out to the 6 to 10 day forecast, they've incorporated more rain into the eastern belt and some of Iowa getting that with some of that heat dissipating just a little bit. So this will be something that we have to watch because we are now in active pollination.
19: Again, that was Greg McBride, the director of brokerage at Allendale. And that's been the Ag News for this Monday, July 13th. I'm Lexi Bates reporting.
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23: News this hour from Town Hall. I'm Keith Peters in Washington. South Carolina Governor Henry McMaster has named Darlene Graham Nordone as her late brother Lindsey Graham's temporary replacement in the U.S. Senate. Graham died at age 71 over the weekend. Nordone will serve the remaining months of his term, which ends in January. Meanwhile, Lindsey Graham's cause of death has been revealed.
24: A medical examiner has found that Senator Lindsey Graham likely died after a tear in his aorta. The tear in the inner wall of the aorta, called an aortic dissection, was related to the hardening of Graham's arteries. An official cause of death will be disclosed after further testing. The prominent South Carolina Republican who served in Congress for more than three decades had turned 71 years old just 2 days before dying on Saturday night. His office had originally said he suffered from a brief and sudden illness. Graham was a close ally of President Donald Trump and was known for advocating a strong U.S. foreign policy. He had just returned from Ukraine, where he'd met with Ukrainian President Volodymyr Zelensky. Hi, up in Juwani, Washington.
23: In an interview, President Donald Trump says the U.S. rejects Iran, saying it controls the Strait of Hormuz.
25: Well, we're taking over the Strait. They have nothing. They've got nothing. So, something that nobody knows, yesterday they had an 11-hour meeting. Everything's 11 hours with these guys. You know, you can't settle one sentence in 1 hour, in 1 minute. It should be 1 minute. And everything was agreed to yesterday. And they leave the room, and they call back, and they say, we had to make a couple of changes. I said, changes? They got to make changes? We're not going to make changes.
23: The conflict has intensified, raising fears of a return to all-out war and further disruption to the global economy. On Wall Street, the Dow down by 138 points today. The Nasdaq dropped 408. The S&P 500 lower by 60. More on these stories at townhall.com.
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5: It's Shay Smith with KFRM, and it's time to take a look at your Kansas news today in your evening Kansas Journal entry. Tuesday is the final day to register for the Kansas primary election. KPR State House reporter Zach Boblett has more.
6: Eligible voters have until 11:59 Tuesday night to register online. Voters can also register in person at their county election office. While unaffiliated voters won't cast ballots in Republican or Democratic primaries, all voters will be able to voice support for or against a constitutional amendment on the way Kansas Supreme Court justices are selected. A no vote keeps the current system in place. A yes vote creates a new election process. The primary election takes place on August 4th. At the Kansas State House, I'm Zach Boblett.
5: Health officials are monitoring cases of cyclosporiasis, a foodborne illness caused by the parasite Cyclospora chitinensis, as infections typically increase during the spring and summer months. According to the Centers for Disease Control and Prevention, cyclosporiasis is a nationally notifiable disease that is tracked year-round by public health agencies to identify outbreaks and possible sources of contamination. In 2025, the CDC reported 1,180 cases of cyclosporiasis acquired in the United States, with illnesses reported in 38 states. More than 100 people were hospitalized, though no deaths were reported. The illness is often linked to consuming food or water contaminated with the parasite. Symptoms can include prolonged diarrhea, stomach cramps, nausea, loss of appetite, and fatigue. Health officials say some infections may go unreported because people recover without seeking medical care or are not tested. The CDC recommends practicing safe food handling by washing hands before preparing food and thoroughly washing fresh fruits and vegetables. Health officials encourage anyone experiencing symptoms to contact a healthcare provider for testing and treatment. Members of the Kansas State Board of Education will vote later this week on Wednesday, July 15th, on two separate measures to comply with new state laws. KMUW's Daniel Cottle reports.
7: The first vote is part of the new statewide cell phone ban in schools. The board will outline a process for school districts to certify their compliance with the ban. A separate vote would establish a complaint form for people to report student walkout protests that they believe violate a new state law. That new law limits the ability of students to conduct walkouts, with heavy fines for districts if the state finds they have encouraged the protests. For the Kansas News Service, I'm Daniel Cottle.
5: Rolling Hills Zoo is mourning the loss of Shudak, a beloved chimpanzee who spent nearly three decades at the zoo and became a favorite among staff and visitors. The zoo announced that animal care team members discovered Shudak had died Friday morning. The cause of death remains under investigation. According to the release, Shudak was born in 1978 and arrived at Rolling Hills Zoo in 1997 as one of the facility's original four male chimpanzees. After beginning his life as a research chimpanzee, he spent nearly 29 years at the zoo receiving specialized care, enrichment, and companionship. At 48 years old, Shudak lived well beyond the average life expectancy for male chimpanzees in accredited zoos. Staff described him as gentle, playful, and intelligent, with a personality that made a lasting impact on those who cared for him. Shudak also helped educate the public about chimpanzees and was visited by renowned primatologist Jane Goodall during her trips to the zoo. Tolo, another member of the original chimpanzee group, is now the last surviving member of that troop. Advocates for children in Kansas say the state's opening of the Office of Early Childhood is a first step in streamlining programs in the state. Rachel Schnelly with the Kansas News Service reports.
8: The new office will encompass programs including childcare licensing and subsidies, as well as early education. John Wilson with Kansas Action for Children says the state still has too many families struggling, but hopes the new services will help with access to programs.
9: Because what we know from decades of neuroscience research is that young children in particular need safe, stable, and nurturing relationships and safe and stable and nurturing environments around them.
8: Kansas Governor Laura Kelly has been pushing for several years to consolidate childhood programs. The new office opened July 1st after legislators approved a law making the change. For the Kansas News Service, I'm Rachel Schnelly in Pittsburgh.
5: And that's your news out of Kansas in today's Evening Kansas Journal entry. For more news from the KFRM listening area, visit KFRM.com. For your KFRM news, the voice of the Plains, I'm Shay Smith.
14: 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It is a Monday look into sports. Major League Baseball's All-Star break is here. The Home Run Derby kicks things off this evening. It'll be taking place on Netflix this year. And they're going back to using swings instead of a timed round. So each participant will get 20 swings in the first round. The top four players moving on. The semifinals and finals will have 15 swings apiece in head-to-head matchups. The Home Run Derby tonight, the All-Star Classic tomorrow evening. This year's All-Star Game in Philadelphia. This past weekend, it was a major championship on the women's tour. Heyron Yu wins the championship, the Evian Championship, the fourth of five majors on the women's tour. She wins in a playoff over Brooke Henderson. The men's tour was at the Scottish Open, and Tom Kim wins for the first time in 3 years, but just 24 years of age, his fourth victory on the tour to this date. So the Scottish Open, of course, the final tune-up before the final major of the year on the men's tour, the Open Championship being played at Royal Birkdale that begins this Thursday. And the World Cup is in the semifinals. Four teams remain. France and Spain will play in the first of two matches this week. That'll be tomorrow afternoon at 2 p.m. in Dallas. England and Argentina play the other semifinal. That'll be Wednesday at 2 p.m. in Atlanta. A playoff for third place will take place Saturday in Miami. And then the championship will be played on Sunday afternoon in New York. The New Jersey Stadium MetLife. Look at sports on a Monday for 550 AM radio. I'm Rocky Downing.
10: It's Trish Swoboda with KFRM, and recently the Amazon Books editorial team released its best books of the year so far list, featuring several standout titles that editors say readers are racing through in one sitting. Lindsay Powers, a senior editor on the Amazon editorial team, tells us some of the hottest books for this summer.
11: The Amazon Best Books of the Year so far list is topped by Kin by Tayari Jones. It is an incredible read, historical fiction about Annie and Niecy, two best friends who have known each other since they literally shared a cradle. We really follow them throughout the course of their lives. It's a meditation on the families we're born into, the families that we create. Have to tell you, I read this book on a plane flying over tornadoes. It was rerouted over Canada. Did not notice a thing, could not put it down. Read the last page, hugged it to my chest, and just wanted more time with these incredible characters.
10: Powers says picks are selected by the editorial team, who read thousands of books each year across genres, including mystery, romance, nonfiction, and science fiction. They then meet to debate and narrow down the selections, aiming to highlight books that are engaging and widely appealing.
11: The Amazon Books editorial team, we're this small group of passionate book lovers and experts. We read thousands of books a year across all different genres, right? Mystery to history, sci-fi, romance, nonfiction, fiction. We get in a room and we lovingly fight. We feel very passionate about good books. We know your time is valuable and life is too short to read bad books. And we just want to make sure that there's something for every kind of reader. And so not only do we pick our top 20 best of the best across all categories, but if you go to amazon.com/bestbooksofar, you can also get all of our category lists, right? So you can get our top 20 in history or mystery, and those are perfect for really going deep into your favorite kind of genre or something else that might be a surprise.
10: She says what sets Amazon's list apart from the others is all their books are super accessible.
11: What sets Amazon's list apart is that our books are super accessible. None of these are going to feel like you're doing homework or you're slogging through. I'm telling you, we really take our job seriously. We love a great book. These are the books that you are going to have to like clear your schedule because you can't even get up. You're reading them in one sitting or two sitting. You're texting all of your friends. They're truly compelling reads, and we really have something for everyone because we know people read for all different kinds of reasons, whether to be delighted, informed. I mean, I think our number two book on the list, London Falling by Patrick Radden Keefe, is a perfect example of that. He is one of the best narrative nonfiction writers alive today. This is a true crime story that takes place on a couple of different levels. It's in London. It's about two parents who are racing against time to figure out what happened to their 19-year-old son who has disappeared. But then we also zoom out and we get this incredible story of power and corruption and just staggering amounts of money and good guys and bad guys. I mean, it is the kind of book you could hand to literally anyone.
10: She says the goal is to choose books that are easy to get into and hard to put down, with something for every kind of reader. She talked about some of the latest book trends she's been seeing.
11: So we are seeing a lot of different book trends, but I think one of the biggest ones is that people want a lot of different entry points into a book, right? So kind of a mix of genres. I think like number three on our list, Yesteryear by Caro Claire Burke, is the perfect example of that. On one hand, it's kind of this unhinged family fiction. It's very of the moment. It's about what it's like to live a life online. It stars Natalie is the main character. She's a trad wife, traditional wife. She has 8 million followers on Instagram, but of course, her life is not as picture perfect as it seems on the internet. That's when, of course, we get this incredible twist. It becomes a thriller as we get to the end. It's the kind of book that you would bring to your book club because you will be dying to debate it as soon as you finish it.
10: That was Lindsay Powers, senior editor on the Amazon editorial team on Amazon's Best Books of the Year So Far list. Readers can find the full list and category recommendations at amazon.com/bestbooksofar, where the editorial team has also organized picks by genre for different types of readers. For your KFRM News, I'm Trish Swoboda.
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12: Here's a look at your weatherology forecast. Taking a quick look at those average highs for this time of the year, they range from the low 90s across southern Nebraska and northern portions of Kansas to the mid 90s across southern Kansas and northern Oklahoma. Taking a look at the average low for this time of the year, they range from the low to mid 60s across southern Nebraska and northern Kansas to the upper 60s and low 70s across southern Kansas
13: and northern Oklahoma. And as we take a look at our forecast for the week, we'll continue to see those temperatures above normal for this time of the year for the region through a good portion of the week. We do see temperatures cool slightly towards the middle and end of the week, but even with that slight cool down, temperatures will remain above normal for this time of the year. We have a thermal ridge remaining, a place across the central U.S., much further north than you typically see for this time of the year, leading to some impressive heat, especially across the northern states, across the Dakotas, Minnesota, Wisconsin region, where they do have extreme heat warnings and heat advisories for those areas. We're not seeing as extreme heat in our neck of the woods, but temperatures still quite warm for this time of the year. A very dry forecast with this setup, as all those systems will be passing to our north and to our south over the next few days. So we'll see very dry weather across the central U.S. here over the next few days. We do have a small system trying to work its way across the northern plains as we head through the middle of the week, knocking that ridge down slightly, bringing those temperatures down a little bit for the northern states, but that will remain well off to our north. There will be a system trying to work its way into our area here as it slides out of the central Rockies.

0: 60s and low 70s in south central and southeastern Kansas, as well as north central and northeastern Oklahoma. Slightly cooler in the Oklahoma Panhandle, with temperatures dipping down into the low to mid 60s. On Tuesday, we'll have lots of sunshine throughout the area. Temperatures climbing into the upper 80s to low 90s throughout the region. Tuesday night, mainly clear throughout the area. Temperatures will be ranging from the low 60s across the western portion of the region to the upper 60s and low 70s across the east. From the Weatherology Weather Center, I'm meteorologist Laura Lockwood.
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2: Now time for the market recap for this Monday, July 13th. July corn down a quarter at 437¾. September up 1½ at 441, and December up 2¼ at 436, and December up 2¼ at 463¼. July Kansas City wheat down 7¼ at 655¼, September down 10 at 666¼, and December down 9 at 681¼. July Chicago wheat down 5 at 627. September down 5 at 635¼, and December down 4 at 650½. July soybeans up 5½ at 1202, August up 5 at 1196¾, and September up 4 at 1185¼. July soybean meal down 630 at 316.80, August down 320 at 317.20, and September down 320 at 314. July soybean oil up 218 at 7304. August up 236 at 7282. And September up 223 at 7215. In the livestock futures, August live cattle down 47 at 234.72. October up 7 at 230.62. And December up 12 at 230.40. August feeder cattle down 25 at 354.35. September down 20 at 350.82. And October down 50 at 346.85. July lean hogs unchanged at 94.77. August down 90 at 98.10. And October down 80 at 84.27. In the oil futures, West Texas crude up 686 at 78.27, gasoline up 18 cents at 317, and heating oil up 27 cents at 383. And that's been the market recap for this Monday, July 13th. I'm Lexi Bates.
3: This is Steve Knopfsinger, and it's time for your Ag News on this Monday, July 13th. Soybean crop conditions declined slightly last week, while corn ratings remained steady, according to the latest USDA Crop Progress Report. The USDA reported Monday that 64% of the nation's soybean crop was rated good to excellent, down 1 percentage point from the previous week. Corn conditions held at 67% good to excellent. Farm Progress reported that recent heat and uneven rainfall across portions of the Corn Belt contributed to the decline in soybean ratings, while weather forecasts remain favorable for many major production areas. Analysts say July weather is especially important because corn is entering pollination and soybeans are beginning critical reproductive stages. Yield potential can change rapidly depending on temperatures and moisture availability during the next several weeks. Meanwhile, winter wheat harvests continue to advance, moving beyond the halfway point nationally. Grain markets are expected to remain highly sensitive to weather forecasts and crop condition reports as traders attempt to estimate production ahead of the USDA's August supply and demand updates. North Carolina has enacted a new law barring certain foreign entities from purchasing agricultural land and property near military installations, joining a growing number of states citing national security concerns over foreign ownership. Governor Josh Stein signed House Bill 130.

0: 33, known as the North Carolina Farmland and Military Protection Act, last week. The measure prohibits governments, companies, and individuals linked to designated foreign adversaries, including China, Russia, Iran, and North Korea, from acquiring farmland or land located near military bases in the state. Supporters of the legislation said the restrictions are intended to protect military operations and prevent potential foreign influence over critical infrastructure and food production. The law affects areas surrounding major installations, including Camp Lejeune, Fort Bragg, and Marine Corps Air Station Cherry Point. North Carolina lawmakers have debated similar proposals for several years as concerns over foreign ownership of U.S. farmland have increased nationwide. More than 2,000 states have enacted comparable restrictions. The wheat markets came out of the 4th of July weekend with higher prices. While the markets gave back some of those gains, there are some supportive factors traders are paying attention to. Todd Hubbs, an assistant professor of crop marketing at Oklahoma State University, said weather concerns in the European Union are turning out to be accurate.
1: There's probably been a lot more supply damage for corn in the EU than wheat. There has been some. It was hot in Europe, and they're not used to that kind of heat. Apparently, they don't have air conditioners, which is just insane. Whatever. It was hot, hotter than they're used to. And they got some early harvest in southern France. It sounded like maybe the yields weren't where they liked, but the quality was good, and they were expecting better yields as they move north. You know, I think those kind of reports coming out of France are going to be early telltale signs of what maybe the EU in general will do. There's some concerns about Eastern Europe wheat crop.
0: He said the speculation of crop losses in the EU might be overdone a bit, but he does expect some.
1: So I think we're seeing a rally based on that. There's still strong competition out of the Black Sea area. There's been movement on the Russian crop a little bit, but it's still at or near where they were last year. The Ukraine's still there. They've gotten into their kerfluffles ongoing. It seems to have accelerated a little bit, but they're still moving wheat. I think with what we saw in the Middle East, North Africa wheat crops this year, good. Maybe a little bit of loss in the EU, but still stuff coming out of the Black Sea. Maybe some of this is a little bit of a weather speculation event, but I think we're probably looking okay. Not a lot of loss as of right now. It could be worse.
0: It'll be a change for U.S. wheat to fill in some of that production gap overseas.
1: I think it's going to be difficult. I think mainly because, you know, we have good demanders here in the Western Hemisphere, Mexico. We sell wheat to a lot of different people, and we have good quality wheat, and our HRW goes to a lot of different places. But some of the big demanders are much closer to the Black Sea suppliers and the EU too. And I think we saw oil prices fall dramatically. We've had a setback in the Iran conflict. They're starting to move back up. We saw some stickiness in diesel and fuel prices in general, and this will flow through to shipping costs. I think our competitiveness on the world market, when you consider how much it is to ship, and the decent crops and some of the demanders, places like Turkey and North Africa. So I think it's going to be tough to get a really strong rally moving and us to bridge the gap competitively in those regions. But I think our traditional demanders are still there for us.
0: Again, that's Todd Hubbs, an assistant professor of crop marketing at Oklahoma State University. Several nonprofit organizations serving small and underserved farmers may regain critical funding after a federal judge temporarily ordered the U.S. Department of Agriculture to reinstate dozens of grants that were canceled earlier this year. The grants were part of the USDA's Increasing Land, Capital, and Market Access Program, a $300 million initiative designed to support historically underserved producers, including Black, Indigenous, immigrant, veteran, and beginning farmers. In March, the Trump administration terminated 49 grants affecting organizations across the Midwest, Great Plains, and other regions. One of the impacted groups was HOPE for Small Farm Sustainability in South Texas, which lost $7.5 million in funding. The nonprofit provides training, education, and mentorship opportunities for farmers and small-scale farmers in the Rio Grande Valley. The loss of funding forced the organization to reduce spending and lay off most of its staff. Following a temporary court order, the organization received notice that its funding could be restored. The reinstatement would allow the nonprofit to resume key programs, including a farming apprenticeship initiative that provides land access and mentorship for new producers. The group has already begun rehiring staff and revisiting plans to

0: the story of Edwin Binney and the creation of the Crayola crayon. When we left for the break, we just heard how Binney and his cousin, C. Harold Smith, had taken over Binney's father's pigment business, had invented something revolutionary in the early 1900s that we rarely use today, dustless chalk. Back to Natasha Bibo with the rest of the story.
1: So before then, the schoolrooms were filled with this dust that went everywhere. I mean, if you were ever in a schoolroom that had a chalkboard, if your experience was your chore was to clean the dusty chalk erasers at the end of the day, you would know that quite a lot of dust comes from the chalkboard. In any case, so by 1902, they'd invented this kind of dustless chalk that was incredibly successful, and teachers loved it, of course. And they took it to the 1904 World's Fair. It was held in St. Louis, which was an enormous fair where people came from all over. It's probably the size of several football fields together. People came from all over to see what was new, all the new inventions, all the new gadgets, the new ways of doing things. And I like to tell kids on my school visits about some of the things that were new at the World's Fair, which included nobody had ever seen a hot dog or a hamburger before then, or even an x-ray machine. And of course, one of the new things that Binney and Smith were exhibiting was their dustless chalk and their Crayola crayons, which by then had been invented. And if you see pictures of this World's Fair, you'll see this enormous Ferris wheel. That was also a huge feat of engineering at this fair. And they won a medal for their dustless chalk, and so they put that medal on all their products because they were good salesmen and they recognized the power of branding. And something I find really interesting is that already then they had their yellow and green look that you can still see on the Crayola crayons today. The Crayola crayons were invented partly because of this connection with the school market and the fact that Edwin's wife, Alice, was a school teacher. She was actually a very well-educated lady. She came, did school in England, which was unusual for some women at the time. And she was very passionate about children's development, and she encouraged Edwin Binney to develop the crayons because she felt like children should have access to durable, brightly colored crayons to use in schools. And coincidentally, around that time that they invented the Crayola crayons, which was in 1903, paper started to become more accessible, so kids could actually keep their drawings rather than have them on slate and chalkboards where they weren't, you know, they had to be erased for the next lesson. So what was the problem with the crayons at the time was that artist crayons were available, but they came from Europe and they were extremely expensive. They weren't really something that most children or even, you know, families could access because of the cost. And the other crayons that were available were very dull and not brightly colored. They broke easily, they crumbled. And most importantly, they were toxic. They used lots of toxic pigments and materials. Although I do say to kids, the crayons are non-toxic, but having said that, I wouldn't advise you to go and eat a whole box of crayons necessarily. All it means is if you eat a little bit, you know, you're not going to be poisoned. But I think that awareness that materials could be made safer for especially children who were accessing toys and materials was something that was new at the time. So Binney's company had a big challenge ahead of them. Not only did they want to make the crayons affordable, but they had to make them non-toxic, and they also had to make them durable because they were going to be used by kids in schools. So they decided to try to build on what they already did really well. They had invented a kind of black crayon using their lamp black pigments that was used for marking boxes and paper products.

0: find crates and things like that. And they decided, well, let's see if we can invent colored versions of these. So they did a lot of experimenting to try to figure out just the right formula, which is actually proprietary to Crayola, so nobody actually knows what the formula is. But we do know that they used paraffin wax, and they used pigments that were ground down from rocks and minerals to get the bright colors. And we do know that Binney was very passionate about, you know, trying to invent these. So when Edwin Binney came home excited he'd finally managed to invent the Crayola crayons, he didn't know what he should name them or what he should call them. And so Alice was the one who's credited with coming up with the name. And she suggested that we should have a made-up name, and it should be Cray for a stick of chalk in French, and Ola for the oleaginous, oily nature of the paraffin wax component that the Crayolas are made from. And so she created this word, Crayola, and it stuck, and people liked it, and that's how it came to be called Crayola. He invented them in 1903. They produced a box of 8 colors, so red, orange, yellow, green, blue, violet, brown, and black. And they were sold for only a nickel, which was incredibly good value. And they did very well as a result. And I think Edwin Binney would have been pretty proud that his invention is still being used by children today. He was somebody who would always try to look around him and see what was needed and listen and try to innovate. So one other thing that is important about Binney is that he was incredibly successful in his business, and they made a lot of money, but he decided he would give it back to his community. And he was a very generous person in that way, quite visionary. He gave back to his company and his workers during the Great Depression, when times were really difficult. Most of the Crayola crayon employees kept their jobs. He figured out ways for them to work, and they would label and pack the crayons in different farms, and he got the local farmers involved so that, you know, there were extra jobs. So yeah, so Crayola was invented in 1903, and we're many years later, and Crayolas are still popular. They are one of the most iconic American toys, one of the most recognized smells. And I imagine it's one of those things where people remember the Crayolas from their childhood and want to share that with the children who they know. I think it's really interesting that the product is such good quality that it's still being used today. It hasn't been super... I mean, there are obviously other generic brands and other kinds of crayons, but the recognition... And this is driven by an ethos set very early on when Binney and Smith invented the Crayolas, which was that they wanted to make art and creativity accessible to everyone.
1: And a terrific job on the production and storytelling by Robbie Davis. And a special thanks to Natasha Bebo, author of The Crayon Man, the true story of the invention of Crayola crayons. And it all began with Edwin's love of the outdoors, which of course turned into his love of color. And then, of course, like all entrepreneurs, solving a problem. And to this day, there aren't many products that are almost the same a century later and still loved by this country. The iconic brand, the Crayola crayon, is one such item. The story of the invention of the Crayola crayon here on Our American Stories.

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1: We'll see mainly clear skies across the region tonight, with temperatures falling back into the upper 60s and low 70s for most of the region. An area of low 60s stretching from southwest Kansas and the Oklahoma Panhandle, northeast into south central portions of Nebraska. Tuesday, another sunny and warm day, just a little bit of passing cloud cover from time to time. High temperatures in the upper 80s and low 90s, with warmer temperatures in western and northern portions of Nebraska. Highs there in the mid to upper 90s and a few spots reaching the 100-degree mark. Wednesday, more of the same. Lots of sunshine, high temperatures in the upper 80s and low 90s, with mid to upper 90s over western and northern Nebraska. Thursday, lots of sunshine once more, and high temperatures topping out in the low 90s for most of the region, and a few upper 90s in northern Nebraska. Friday looks just a little bit warmer, a blend of clouds and sun, slight chance of showers and storms over south-central Kansas and north-central Oklahoma late in the day, highs in the mid to upper 90s region-wide.

0: And we return to Our American Stories. Up next, a story about a heroine of the American Revolution. Her name was Dicey Langston, and she was the best little sister any brother could ever have. Here to tell her story is our regular contributor, Dennis Peterson. Take it away, Dennis.
1: The pyramid-shaped stone monument seems out of place in its location. The yard of a private residence on Tigerville Road, just north of Traveler's Rest, South Carolina. That nondescript pile of rocks with a bronze plaque on the front side at its base commemorates the life and brave actions of a great American heroine. Born Laodicea Langston on May 14, 1766, in the Lawrence district of the British colony of South Carolina, she was called Dicey by her friends and family members. Her mother had died when Dicey was young, so she was reared by her father, Solomon Langston, and her older brothers. When the War for Independence erupted, her brothers left home to join the Patriot forces. Before they left, however, one brother, James, gave her a musket and instructed her to hide it until he came back for it. He later sent a comrade, Thomas Springfield, to retrieve it for him. Dicey immediately went to fetch it from its hiding place, but when she returned, she pointed it at the man and demanded that he give her the secret countersign that she and James had agreed upon earlier. She cocked the musket and pointed it at him. He quickly gave the countersign, and she surrendered the gun to him. She would see more of Springfield later. Although her brothers were away from home, their camp was only about 20 miles from the Langston farm, and they remained in contact with Dicey and helped instill in her a love for and devotion to the Patriot cause. Soon, British and Loyalist troops set up their own camp, not far from the Langston farm, and Dicey noted everything the Loyalists, also known as Tories, did there. She then relayed that information to her brothers, enabling the Patriot troops to foil many of the Tories' military plans. The Tories began to suspect that a spy was at work among or near them. Their plans were being discovered and foiled before they could set them in motion. Because of the proximity of the Langston farm to their encampment, they naturally suspected that Solomon Langston was that spy. They visited his farm and threatened severe consequences if they ever proved his guilt. To avoid that danger, Solomon then forbade any further efforts by Dicey to inform the Patriot forces of Tory activities. For a time, Dicey obeyed her father's instructions. But one day, she learned that a band of ruthless Tory outlaws known as the Bloody Scouts were planning to attack the Patriot force at Little Eden, where her brothers were encamped.

0: The scouts were led by a Tory named Bloody Bill Cunningham, and they were infamous for their ruthless cruelty in punishing families who favored the Patriot cause. She had to warn her brothers, even if it meant disobeying her father. But how? No one was available to send with the warning. She would have to go herself. Late that night, after her father and the servants had gone to bed, Dicey slipped from the house and began her journey on foot. To avoid discovery, she was forced to avoid all roads and go through wet fields and tangled forests in the darkness. The weather was cold, and heavy rain was falling in a blowing wind. She had to cross several swollen, fast-flowing creeks, but then she came to the overflowing Ennery River. It was deep, the current was swift, and there was no bridge on which to cross the raging waters. The raging current swept her downstream, turning her around and around in the darkness before she was able to regain her footing and drag herself onto the opposite shore. She soon regained her bearings and resumed her errand to warn them of the Tories' impending attack. She reached the Patriot camp just as the men were returning from a mission. They were tired and hadn't eaten for quite some time. In spite of her own condition, Dicey built a fire and prepared meals for the soldiers. While she cooked, she told them of the Tories' planned surprise attack. They first ran to warn the Patriot farmers who lived nearby, and then they escaped to fight another day. Dicey, meanwhile, retraced her steps through the darkness and over the difficult terrain. She arrived home just in time to slip into dry clothes and begin fixing breakfast for her father before he arose. He never knew until later what had happened. Bloody Bill Cunningham and his scouts fell on the Patriot camp, expecting to slaughter the Patriot troops. Instead, they found it deserted. They immediately suspected that Solomon Langston had warned the Patriots and were determined to kill him in retaliation. When they arrived at the Langston farm, they caught Solomon there. He, of course, truthfully denied having any knowledge of what they alleged he had done. When an angry Tory shoved a pistol into Solomon's chest, Dicey jumped between the two men, daring the Tory to shoot her. Apparently impressed by her bravery and audacity, or shamed by the prospect of shooting a defenseless woman, the Tories relented and left the farm without harming anyone. After the war, Dicey married Thomas Springfield. Yes, the man she had threatened to shoot when he came for her brother's gun. They moved to Traveler's Rest in Greenville County and reared a family of 22 children. After living a full life of 71 years, Dicey died on May 23, 1837, and was buried in the family plot behind their cabin. But Dicey's legacy lives on. Kept alive by the Daughters of the American Revolution, the City of Traveler's Rest, the Greenville County Council, and the Traveler's Rest Historical Society. It was of people of such courage and moral character as Dicey Langston that our nation was born.
1: And a terrific job on the production by Monty Montgomery. And a special thanks to Dennis Peterson for sharing the story of Dicey Langston with our audience. And by the way, it's a remarkable thing to tell and hear stories about the Revolutionary War, because the deeper we get, the more we realize it was our first Civil War. We had Americans fighting against Americans, Americans risking their life at the risk of other Americans finding out what other Americans had done. Loyalists on one side, patriots on the other, and one-third of the country was for the patriots, one-third was against, and roughly one-third were probably hiding under their beds, hoping it would pass over. So the idea that America has never been more divided than now, well, not true, and America has survived so much worse than anything we think may be going on now. And by the way, to find our podcasts or search for our podcasts, all the work we do here on Our American Stories, go to the iHeartRadio app or wherever you get your podcasts. The story of Dicey Langston.

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1: Hall, I'm Keith Peters in Washington. National politics reporter Meg Kennard reports Senate colleagues are feeling Lindsey Graham's death personally.
2: Even though there are deep partisan divides when it comes to the issues, members of the Senate have been known to be pretty tight with one another across the aisle. And many Democrats and Republicans since Graham's death have taken to social media and done a number of news interviews reflecting on their work with him. And even if they disagreed on something, appreciation for his passion for the issues that he worked on.
1: Meanwhile, South Carolina Governor Henry McMaster has appointed Graham's sister Darlene Nordone to finish out the Senate term of her late brother. Graham died following a tear in his aorta, according to a preliminary medical examiner finding shared by his office. An official cause of death will be disclosed after toxicological and microscopic testing. There's a new coalition with Ukrainian President Volodymyr Zelensky to combat the threat from Russia.
3: Ukraine and nine other countries announced that they are forming a coalition to protect Europe from ballistic missiles. Zelensky was in Paris seeking help in developing measures against Russia's missile attacks that have pummeled Ukraine as the rest of Europe remains wary of Moscow's wider ambitions on the continent. Zelensky and leaders of Denmark, France, Germany, Italy, the Netherlands, Norway, Spain, Sweden, and the United Kingdom say they recognize the growing threat posed by ballistic missiles, which are harder to stop than cruise missiles or drones. I'm Lisa Dwyer.
1: President Trump says the United States is reinstating a blockade on Iran and the Strait of Hormuz and will charge other ships for safe passage. On Wall Street, the Dow down by 138 points. More on these stories at townhall.com.
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5: The administration is cracking down on banks lending to people living in the U.S. illegally. The move is part of the president's executive order for May, urging banks to scrutinize customers' citizenship. 12 states challenging Paramount's takeover of Warner Brothers Discovery today, filing a lawsuit that argues the $81 billion mega merger would extinguish competition in Hollywood and threaten jobs across the industry. The Office of California's Attorney General, who's leading the coalition, alleged that the proposed merger would lead to higher prices, lower quality, and less content for film and television. Oil prices jumped following a weekend of attacks in the Middle East, while slumping AI stocks weighed on stock markets as well. Brent crude's price climbed nearly 10% in early trading on Monday. At the closing bell, the NASDAQ was down more than 400 points. For the Wall Street Business Report, I'm Bob Agnew.
1: News and analysis at townhall.com. Virginia's attempted assault weapons ban has apparently backfired. Correspondent Ken Lorman reports.
6: Virginia Governor Abigail Spanberger signed a ban on modern sporting rifles and standard capacity magazines, but it triggered a massive surge in gun sales, with background checks up 241% in June alone compared to the previous year. Legal challenges have partially blocked enforcement, while sales data shows more such rifles in circulation now than before the ban attempt. Ken Lorman reporting.
1: The U.S. agency that oversees dozens of schools serving Native Americans is reporting more on-time high school graduations than ever. The Bureau of Indian Education says nearly 80% of high schoolers are graduating within 4 years. That's up from only half a decade ago. The Trump administration says it's committed to Native students. More at townhall.com.
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0: is Lee Habib, and this is Our American Stories. It's time for our Final Thought series, where we bring you the final thoughts from loved ones to those who've passed. An obituary, a eulogy, a note. And today's comes to us from Lawson Bader, who paid tribute to his late teacher, Erica. And he did it in the form of a letter to her brother. Let's take a listen to Lawson and his letter.
1: Fall 2014. Dear Eberhardt, you and I have never met, but I knew your sister, Erica. I'm sorry I missed your memorial service. I did manage to go online and sign the obituary page, and I included myself in the Facebook group, but I feel compelled to write this 2 years after her death because of what my family and I were just able to do. You see, I was one of Erica's kids. I know she had many of them, but I also think that I was part of her original gaggle, the ones who traveled with her to Germany that first time. We were her guinea pigs, as she called us. David was also in my class. In fact, he and I had been in Montessori school together in the early 1970s. I probably met Erica then, but I had no idea who she would become later in my life. She changed my world. I know that's an overused phrase, but it's true. And not just because I learned to appreciate another language. Well, at least I tried learning German. She thought it fairly ironic that it actually became a college minor of mine later on. She was also instrumental in helping my brother through some rough times. But that's his story, not mine. Now, she changed my life because she made it so clear that the best teachers are the ones who know you. Really know you. It's why I learned so much. I married a teacher, a seriously great one. So I appreciate Erica even more now that I see what's going on in the background of the best teachers. There is a cost to being a great teacher, but such a great reward too. She also changed me because she's the one who got this Scott to go to Germany. As you know, we were the group that did that first exchange. We lived with families who in turn became a family. I spend a lot of time these days working among people and groups that are committed to promoting the causes of freedom. I have had what I would call many interruptions in my life that have led me down that path. Erica is one of those interruptions, and I would simply not be as content with what I'm doing today without her. So allow me to tell you about it, even though I'm really telling her. 31 years ago, we first visited Berlin. Do you remember, Erica? And in Berlin, I was changed. I loved being in your city of Hamburg, entertaining long evening hours with Herr Prehn discussing World War II and his experience of being forced into the Hitler Youth. We drove north through empty woods to Die Grenze, that ominous fence separating East and West Germany. And I saw Helga weep at that tragic reality of her separation from the village where she grew up, which we could just see over the fence a few kilometers away. I wonder how you felt when you journeyed away those many years ago. And then you took us to Berlin. In Berlin, the past collided with the present. The bullet-riddled Reichstag, the old German parliament building which backed up to die Mauer, that infamous graffiti-adorned wall that surrounded and separated that city. The expanse of no man's land at Potsdamer Platz, that great public square covering what remained of Hitler's bunker while providing an open firing range for the East German snipers. The contrast between colorful nightlife of the Kurfürstendamstrasse, West Berlin's equivalent to Times Square, contrasted with the dull gray of Alexanderplatz, which was the East Berlin response to Times Square, which, as you know, wasn't really much of a response, frankly. On wooden scaffolding, we would gaze up and over the wall and beheld anonymous binoculars staring back at us from behind cement block watchtowers. 31 years later, earlier this month, I returned to Berlin. It was a bit strange to be back. This time I was with my children, the youngest of whom, Margaret, is now the same age I think I was on that first visit. We spent most of our 2 days exploring what used to be the Soviet sector. We walked to Checkpoint Charlie, which of course marked the end of the American sector and the beginning of the Soviets' claim on the city, but we approached it from a decidedly different angle than I first did in 1983. Today, a large McDonald's dominates the intersection, the Golden Arch replacing what was once a tense set of switchback plates and armed guards. At 11 o'clock at night, Alexanderplatz is a mass of humanity, young and old, enjoying a balmy evening of street performers and endless food tents. Potsdamerplatz is now a temple to modern high-rises, glitzy and gleaming, and dismissive of what once lay beneath its foundations. A solitary guard tower remains, though, tucked away on a tree-lined street, where for a few euros, you can have your photo taken with East German soldiers playing dress-up. Now, the only place to see a Trabant, that ubiquitous East German car, is at a special museum that could actually fit perfectly with a kitschy Coney Island boardwalk. It even advertises where nostalgia is guaranteed. Apfelmann, the iconic symbol that was once used by the East Germans to epitomize the importance of work, now has its own capitalistic-infused retail store opposite the Franzosische Dom, the old Berlin cathedral which lay so quiet and empty those many decades behind the wall. Late one evening, we all took the subway to the Kudamm, which is still the central shopping district of Berlin, just as it was in the 1970s and 80s. Gucci, Dijon, Zara, H&M, and Kenneth Cole stores line the street still bathed in the blue reflection off the Kaiser Wilhelm Memorial Church windows. But unlike the last time I was there, it was quiet. I wasn't looking for a metaphor. Maybe it was there. The capitalistic West becoming stale as it gives way to entrepreneurial energies from the East. Or maybe it was just a quiet night in August when many folks were on holiday. There was no need to make it more than it was, and you and I never agreed on our politics anyway. 31 years ago, you took me to Berlin. In the years that followed, I made multiple trips, but my last visit was just before Die Mauer came down. Now here I was back. Those early days had been sobering experiences. Now, 31 years later, I watched my children whiz through the Brandenburg Gate on bikes, soaking up the sunset and the populated plaza without a care or first-hand appreciation of how that place has changed. I had to stop and through misty eyes, reach out and touch it. Erica, I touched it. Profoundly grateful that their first visit to Berlin brought with it such greater promise and hope than did my visits those many decades before. Anyway, I thought you'd appreciate hearing that. something you started, decades later, still having an impact. I miss you, as do many others. Thanks, Lawson.
0: The power of one teacher to change a life, Lawson Bader, it changed his and his view toward freedom. Our final thoughts series, Lawson Bader, on his final words to his German teacher, Erica, here on Our American Stories.
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0: This is Lee Habib, and this is Our American Stories, the show where America is the star and the American people. 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In the 1870s, the American West was a refuge for outcasts as the nation recovered from the Civil War. In fact, life was so hard that 80% of the population was under 30. It was in this harsh and lawless place where legend was forged. Roger McGrath is the author of Gunfighters, Highwaymen, and Vigilantes, Violence on the Frontier, a U.S. Marine and former history professor at UCLA. Dr. McGrath has appeared on numerous History Channel documentaries, and he's a regular contributor here for us at Our American Stories. Here's McGrath with the story of Billy the Kid.
1: Billy the Kid is an American legend. He's been portrayed as everything from a gallant young man fighting for justice to a psychopathic killer. I think the truth lies much closer to gallant young man. Billy the Kid is born Henry McCarty in 1859 to Irish immigrant parents Patrick and Catherine in New York City. He has an older brother named Joseph. The father dies when the boys are still young, and the mother takes them west to Indiana, then to Kansas, then to New Mexico. In Santa Fe, Catherine McCarty marries William Antrim in 1873. Shortly after the wedding, the new Antrim family moves to Silver City, a booming mining town in southwestern New Mexico. There in Silver City, Henry McCarty gets his new nickname, Kid Antrim. He is described by a schoolmate as being full of fun and mischief, but a school teacher says he is no more of a problem than any other boy. He's described as a handsome boy with blue eyes, sandy blonde hair, pale skin, and rosy cheeks. He has a charming smile that is already melting girls' hearts. Early in 1874, the kid's mother dies of tuberculosis, and he's taken in by another family. He works at odd jobs, but within a year, he's in trouble for petty thefts. Deciding it's time for him and Silver City to part company, he heads west for Arizona and finds work as a cowboy. All of 15 years old, he's on his own. While working on Arizona ranches, the kid makes trips with his cowboy buddies into Mexico to rustle cattle. As long as his rustling stays south of the border, Arizona lawmen pay him no mind. However, in 1877, he starts stealing horses from Arizona ranches and selling them at mining camps. He's soon arrested, shackled, and jailed. Within a day, he makes a daring escape. As a newspaper reports, shackles and all. 6 months later, he's arrested again. But again, he breaks free. The kid is an escape artist. In August 1877, the kid rides into Bonita, a small settlement next to Camp Grant in southeastern Arizona, and runs into an old nemesis, Frank Cahill. Cahill is a brawny 32-year-old Irishman from County Galway who pummeled the kid in a recent fistfight. A second fight erupts. This time, the kid pulls a gun and puts a bullet in Cahill's belly. A day later, Cahill dies from the wound. The kid doesn't wait around to see if his shooting of Cahill will be declared self-defense and rides hard for New Mexico. By the fall of 1877, the kid is working as a cowboy on a ranch in Lincoln County, owned by 24-year-old Englishman John Tunstall. Tunstall arrived in New Mexico in 1876 with a plan to take control of Lincoln County through land acquisitions and business operations. He's financed by his wealthy father. Working with Tunstall is a lawyer, Alexander McSween. McSween is the son of Scottish immigrants to Canada. He starts his adult life as a Presbyterian minister, but after moving to the United States, he attends law school and later establishes a practice in the town of Lincoln, the county seat for Lincoln County. Business in Lincoln County focuses on supplying the Fort Stanton Army Post and the Mescalero Apache Reservation with beef, corn, and flour. Tunstall reckons he can make a small fortune if he monopolizes the trade. However, there's already someone in Lincoln doing just that. That someone is Lawrence Murphy. Murphy is an Irish immigrant in his middle 40s with sandy blonde hair and a red beard. He's a veteran of both the U.S. Army and the New Mexico Volunteers and served in Indian Wars and in the Civil War. He's stationed at Fort Stanton at the close of the Civil War and has risen to the rank of major. When he leaves the service, he develops a mercantile business, first located at Fort Stanton and then in the town of Lincoln. In Lincoln, he builds a store two stories high and 3,000 square feet that dwarfs every other building in town. Murphy's business thrives. Residents of Lincoln County refer to L.G. Murphy & Company as the House of Murphy, or simply, the House. Murphy has two young proteges. One is Irish-born James Dolan. The other, even younger protege, is John Riley. John Tunstall thinks he can overthrow the House and establish his own monopoly, as he writes to his father back in England. Everything in New Mexico that pays at all is worked by a ring. There is the Indian ring, the Army ring, the political ring, the legal ring, the Roman Catholic ring, the cattle ring, the horse thieves ring, the land ring, and half a dozen other rings. Now, to make things stick, to do any good, it is necessary to either get into a ring or to make one for yourself.
0: 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When we come back, more of the story of Billy the Kid with Dr. Roger McGrath here on Our American Stories. 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
5: We'll see mainly clear skies across the region tonight, with temperatures falling back into the upper 60s and low 70s for most of the region. An area of low 60s stretching from southwest Kansas and the Oklahoma Panhandle, northeast into south-central portions of Nebraska. Tuesday, another sunny and warm day, just a little bit of passing cloud cover from time to time. High temperatures in the upper 80s and low 90s, with warmer temperatures in western and northern portions of Nebraska. Highs there in the mid to upper 90s, and a few spots reaching the 100-degree mark. Wednesday, more of the same. Lots of sunshine, high temperatures in the upper 80s and low 90s, with mid to upper 90s over western and northern Nebraska. Thursday, lots of sunshine once more, and high temperatures topping out in the low 90s for most of the region, and a few upper 90s in northern Nebraska. Friday looks just a little bit warmer, a blend of clouds and sun, slight chance of showers and storms over south-central Kansas and north-central Oklahoma late in the day, highs in the mid to upper 90s region-wide.
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0: And we continue with our American stories. Billy the Kid is working as a cowboy on a ranch in Lincoln County, New Mexico in 1877. And it's owned by a 24-year-old Englishman named John Tunstall. Tunstall thinks he can overthrow the county's business monopoly and its owner, Lawrence Murphy. Tunstall plans on doing this by either becoming a part of a special interest group or making one up himself. Let's return to Roger McGrath.
7: Tunstall makes ones for himself, and he has the money to do it. He writes to his father, it is his goal to get the half of every dollar that is made in the county by anyone. To put this into effect, Tunstall first needs a cattle ranch. McSween gets him a 4,000-acre spread some 30 miles south of Lincoln. Tunstall now thinks he'll open a store in Lincoln to compete with the house. But he needs a hook to lure farmers away from Murphy's business. Tunstall decides he'll issue what he calls grain notes to customers against the future harvest of crops. In this way, farmers can buy on credit, but they will then be attached to Tunstall's store by debt. By the fall of 1877, Tunstall's store is up and running. The timing is propitious. Nearly 50 years old and drinking heavily, Lawrence Murphy decides to retire. He sells his company to his understudies, James Dolan and John Riley. To buy the business, Dolan and Riley have to secure financing in Santa Fe, and making payments on the loan will not be easy. This plays right into Tunstall's hands. Although Tunstall knows it will be some time before he starts turning a profit, unlike Dolan and Riley, he has his father's fortune behind him and doesn't have to worry about paying off a loan. Everybody in Lincoln County begins to take sides. Some think Tunstall will liberate them from monopoly of the house. Others hate Alex McSween, Tunstall's partner and attorney. In his few years in Lincoln, McSween has become involved in a number of controversial transactions and legal battles, and has made many an enemy. Tensions mount, and each side hire gunmen. Into all this walks an 18-year-old boy who is using the alias William Bonney. However, he's already known popularly as the Kid, so now he's called not Bill Bonney, but Billy the Kid. With a boyish face and only a little peach fuzz on his upper lip to occasionally shave, he still looks like a kid. But he can ride a horse with the best of them, and can shoot a revolver or a rifle with incredible speed and accuracy. He has nerves of steel, and is cool and deliberate under fire. With tensions mounting in Lincoln County, the spark that ignites a war comes on an evening in February 1878. Armed with a writ of attachment, a posse sweeps down upon Tunstall, who is out on the trail helping to drive a herd of horses. Several of Tunstall's hired hands, including Billy the Kid, are with the herd also, but are far from Tunstall and don't see what happens between Tunstall and the posse. The posse members later say that Tunstall drew his gun first and fired before they opened up. Perhaps so, but probably not. Only 2 weeks earlier, Jimmy Dolan stomped up to Tunstall and challenged him to shoot it out on the spot. Three times Dolan issued the challenge. Three times Tunstall refused to go for his weapon. Dolan finally gave up in disgust. The Lincoln County War rages for 2 years, And Billy the Kid is not only in the thick of the fighting, but he becomes the leader of the Regulators, as the Tunstall McSween faction of gunmen is called. Some say the Kid kills as many as 21 men, but one-third that number is probably closer to the truth. Nonetheless, he is clearly the war's most deadly fighter. Some of his exploits defy the imagination. The first target for Billy the Kid and the Regulators are members of the posse that had shot Tunstall. In March 1878, the Regulators catch up with two of them, Frank Baker and William Morton. Both of them are shot dead, likely by the Kid. The next target for the Kid is William Brady, the Lincoln County Sheriff. Brady is a fair and honest sheriff and a longtime friend of Lawrence Murphy. The two have much in common. Brady was born in Ireland and immigrates to the United States in 1851. He immediately enlists in the U.S. Army and serves for 10 years before being discharged in New Mexico. He then joins the New Mexico Volunteers and serves throughout the Civil War with Murphy. Like Murphy, Brady rises to the rank of major. Following the Civil War, Brady serves as a member of the territorial legislature and then as sheriff of Lincoln County. He lives on a farm where he and his Hispanic wife rear several children. In all ways, he's well respected. Because of his friendship with Murphy, he's aligned with the House faction. On a day in April 1878, as Sheriff Brady and four of his deputies walked down Lincoln's main street, the Kid and several other Regulators opened fire from behind an adobe wall. Brady and Deputy George Hinman are killed, and Deputy Billy Matthews is wounded. As Matthews and the other two deputies run for cover, the Kid bolts into the street and rifles the pockets of Sheriff Brady. The Kid is looking for an arrest warrant that the sheriff supposedly has for Alex McSween. From cover, the deputies now open fire, and a bullet goes clean through the Kid's thigh. He limps away to his horse and gallops out of town. Another one of the Regulators, Big Jim French, is also wounded. Unable to ride, he hides in town. That night, the Kid returns and rescues Big Jim. Over the next 3 months, the Kid is involved in a half dozen gun battles. Then, in the middle of July, occurs a five-day fight in the town of Lincoln, which is known as the Five-Day Battle, or the Battle of Lincoln. Leading up to the battle, the Regulators take positions in different locations. The Kid and 10 others set up in McSween's house on Main Street in the middle of town. Another 40 Regulators are spread throughout the town. The Dolan Riley forces, led by the new county sheriff, George Pepin, number about 40. Most residents of the town, mostly old-time Hispanic settlers, flee in terror. Others hunker down in their homes, fearing for their lives. The shooting starts when the Regulators open fire on some of Pepin's deputies. Several are wounded. After that initial blast, there's intermittent shooting both day and night. On the fourth day of the battle, Colonel Nathan Dudley and several dozen troops from nearby Fort Stanton arrive, not to stop the fighting, but to evacuate non-combatant citizens. Colonel Dudley says he has no authority to intervene on one side or the other, but he is there to escort Lincoln residents to safety. Although Dudley says he is neutral, the sight of the troops caused half of the Regulators to abandon their positions and ride for the hills. Most of the Regulators reckon that should shooting erupt, the Army will naturally side with the Sheriff Pepin forces. Not only would the Regulators then be facing federal forces, but those forces have not only their rifles and sidearms, but also a small howitzer and a Gatling gun.
0: And you're listening to Roger McGrath tell one heck of a story. And remember the key fact that led off this storytelling, 80% of the population was under 30. No good comes of that anywhere in the world. And my goodness, what naturally happens is gangs form. You can call them what you want. This was gang warfare long before there were Bloods and Crips, and long before the five crime families of New York. We had the Great Wars of Lincoln County, and what could the federal government do? Empty Lincoln out and let these guys go at it. When we come back, McGrath tells more of the story of Billy the Kid, orphaned at the age of 15 and in the middle of one of the great gunfights, battles, gang battles in American history. The story continues here on Our American Stories.
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0: We continue with Our American Stories and the story of Billy the Kid. Businessman John Tunstall was the first to be killed in what we now know is the Lincoln County War. This battle was fought against the county's business monopoly run by Lawrence Murphy, James Dolan, and backed by Sheriff George Pepin. Tunstall's 18-year-old employee, Billy the Kid, along with other men, vow revenge and take refuge in the home of Alexander McSween, Tunstall's friend and business partner. Let's return to Roger McGrath and the story of Billy the Kid.
7: Sheriff Pepin takes advantage of the lull in fighting to try to serve warrants for the arrest of McSween. A deputy approaches McSween's house and shouts for McSween to surrender. McSween replies he will not surrender and says he has warrants for the arrest of the posse members. The deputy demands to see the warrants. Big Jim French shouts out, "Our warrants are in our guns, you

nightfall. The fire is roaring and has consumed all of the Maxween house but the kitchen, where the regulators are huddled. They decide to make a break for it through the rear door. Led by Billy the Kid, out the back door they go, headed for a gate at the rear of the property. Suddenly, they're illuminated by the flames, and Pepin's men open fire. Half of the fleeing regulators are cut down by flying lead, but the kid and four others race through the gate and disappear into a dense stand of timber along a river. The kid has escaped once again. The next morning, daylight reveals the carnage. Five bullet-riddled bodies lie in the yard behind the smoking ruins of the Maxween house. Alex Maxween's corpse is there, along with the bodies of three of the regulators and the body of a deputy. Chickens peck at the corpses. Altogether, the Battle of Lincoln takes 8 lives and leaves that many more seriously wounded. By now, the Lincoln County War has caught the attention of officials in Washington. The territorial governor is removed from office and a new one appointed. The new governor for New Mexico Territory is Lew Wallace. A lawyer from Indiana, Wallace is very active in Republican Party politics. The appointment as governor is his reward for faithful service to the party. When Wallace arrives in New Mexico, he's a 51-year-old veteran of both the Mexican War and the Civil War, having risen to the rank of brigadier general. He's tall and thin, with a weather-beaten face and dark hair that is turning gray. He's a true Renaissance man, a lawyer, politician, soldier, scholar, writer, and musician. Wallace declares Lincoln County to be in a state of insurrection and orders all factions to disband and return to their homes by the middle of October. After that, he will allow the army to assist civilian authorities against those failing to comply. By November, everything seems to be going so smoothly that Wallace issues what is called a general pardon to all those involved in the Lincoln County War who have not yet been indicted by a grand jury. Wallace draws severe criticism for the amnesty. Many people think it's an open invitation to those who have fled New Mexico to return and renew their outlawry. Wallace thinks he's done with the problem, and he resumes work on a novel he started some time earlier. Each night, he secludes himself in the governor's mansion and writes a few more pages of a manuscript that is eventually published as Ben-Hur. In February 1879, a peace conference is proposed to be held in Lincoln between the old warring factions. Billy the Kid endorses the proposal. He tells other regulators, tired of fighting and tired of running from Sheriff Pepin and his posses. Late in February, some 24 of the old antagonists gather in Lincoln, exactly 1 year since the killing of John Dunstall. The conference has an inauspicious beginning. One of Dolan's boys, Jesse Evans, says the kid can't be dealt with peaceably and should be killed on the spot. The kid says he has come to make peace. Tempers cool, and a formal treaty is drawn up. The treaty stipulates that no one on either side will kill anyone without first withdrawing from the treaty. It also says that no soldiers will be killed for any past offense, and that no one will give evidence in a civil prosecution. Finally, it says anyone who fails to live up to the agreement will be killed. After general handshaking, the boys go out and get drunk. In their revelry, while shooting their guns on Main Street, they kill Houston Chapman, a lawyer who has worked with Maxween. The killing doesn't seem to faze them in the least. They continue walking down the street to the next saloon and another round of drinks. The killing prompts Governor Lew Wallace to finally make a trip to Lincoln. He's afraid the killing might signal a new round of fighting. While in Lincoln, a messenger brings Wallace a note from a participant in the peace conference. The writer of the note explains that he came to Lincoln to make friends with old enemies so as to be able

0: table to lay aside my arms and go to work. I was present when Mr. Chapman was murdered and know who did it. But I have indictments against me for things that happened in the past in the Lincoln County War, and I'm afraid to give up because my enemies would kill me. I am called Kid Antrim, but Antrim is my stepfather's name. Governor Wallace loses no time in sending a reply and setting up a secret meeting. On the night of St. Patrick's Day, March 17, 1879, the governor and the outlaw rendezvous in a small house. The kid, as instructed, knocks softly on a side door at 9 p.m. The door is opened, and the kid enters warily, a rifle in one hand and a revolver in the other. The small room is illuminated only by a flickering oil lamp. The 51-year-old governor, a scholar, general, lawyer, and author, sits facing the 19-year-old kid, a cowboy, cattle rustler, horse thief, gunfighter, and leader of the Regulators. An agreement is reached. Wallace will contrive an arrest of the kid and confine him in Lincoln until the district court convenes. The kid will identify the killers of Chapman for the grand jury, and in return, Wallace will protect him from prosecution for the killing of Sheriff Brady and others. A few days later, the kid is arrested and confined in a private home in Lincoln. In a letter to the U.S. Secretary of the Interior, Governor Wallace writes, "A precious specimen nicknamed the Kid, whom the sheriff is holding here in the plaza, is an object of tender regard. I heard singing and music the other night. Going to the door, I found minstrels of the village actually serenading the fellow in prison." The governor might also have mentioned the girls and young women of Lincoln, who bake pies and cookies for the kid and pine for him. The teenage outlaw is a babe magnet.
1: 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The story of Billy the Kid, as told by Roger McGrath, continues here on Our American Stories.
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1: We continue with Our American Stories, and with the story of Billy the Kid, let's pick up where we last left off. Here again is Roger McGrath.
0: The grand jury of Lincoln County meets early in April. The kid is one of those who testify. The grand jury returns some 200 indictments against 50 men. However, none of the indicted men come to trial when the district court convenes later in April, and most never do. After testifying, Billy the Kid simply rides out of Lincoln. He kept his end of the bargain. Now it's up to Governor Wallace to protect the kid from any prosecution. With the war ended, though, Wallace loses interest in Lincoln County and does nothing about earlier grand jury indictments of the kid. The kid writes letters to the governor, but gets no response. Growing desperate, the kid returns to outlawry. Only then does the governor respond and announces a $500 reward for capture of the kid, something like $50,000 today. In 1880, Pat Garrett is elected the new sheriff of Lincoln County. Garrett is a tall, lanky, 30-year-old former cowboy and buffalo hunter. He arrived in New Mexico a few years earlier from Texas. Prior to becoming sheriff, Garrett knew the kid as a casual friend. The two spent some time together drinking in saloons, and Garrett is familiar with the kid's habits and his favorite haunts. Now Garrett sets out to capture the notorious Billy the Kid and collect the $500 reward. Late on a December night in 1880, after many weeks of tracking, Sheriff Garrett and his posse catch up with the kid and a few of his gang members in an old stone cabin at Stinking Springs, 100 miles to the northeast of Lincoln. Garrett and his deputies surround the cabin and wait for sunrise. Soon, one of the kid's men, Charlie Beaudry, walks out to feed their horses, which are tethered just outside the cabin door. Garrett calls out to Beaudry to throw up his hands. Instead, Beaudry reaches for his guns. A dozen rifles instantly bark, and Beaudry is riddled with bullets. With Beaudry dead on the ground, all is suddenly quiet. From inside the cabin, the kid yells out, asking if that's Pat Garrett out there. The following exchange occurs. Garrett: I'm here. The kid: Pat, why don't you come up like a man and give us a fair fight? Garrett: I don't aim to. The kid: You old long-legged son of a... The kid decides they should pull their horses inside the cabin, saddle them, and make a dash for it by bolting through the cabin door. Through a hail of gunfire, they get two of the horses inside, but a third one drops dead in the doorway. They are now stuck inside the cabin. Desultory shooting continues. During lulls in the action, the kid cracks jokes, yells back and forth with Garrett, and challenges Garrett to duel. Finally, late in the afternoon, a stick with a white rag on it is waved from the cabin. One of the kid's men comes out with his hands up. He says the kid will surrender if Garrett will take him and the others not to Lincoln, but to Santa Fe. If not, they will stay in the cabin and fight to the death. Garrett agrees to take them to Santa Fe. Once in jail in Santa Fe, the kid again writes to Governor Wallace for help. Says the kid, I have done everything I promised you, and you have done nothing that you promised me. Wallace ignores the kid's pleas. In April 1881, the kid is transported to Mesilla for the spring term of the district court and is tried for the murder of Sheriff Brady. The trial lasts for 2 days, and the jury returns a verdict of guilty. The judge sentences the kid to be taken to Lincoln and hanged. 2 weeks later, Governor Wallace takes time away from writing Ben-Hur to sign the kid's death warrant. The kid is chained and shackled and loaded into a wagon for the journey to Lincoln. 5 armed guards ride alongside the wagon. Another 3 guards ride in the wagon with the kid, including Deputy U.S. Marshal Bob Ollinger. Ollinger is a tall, powerfully built bully who takes pleasure in tormenting the kid. By late April, the kid is lodged in a second floor room of the county courthouse in Lincoln. The kid is wearing leg shackles and is chained to the floor. Deputies Bob Ollinger and James Bell guard him. Ollinger draws a chalk line on the floor around the kid and says if he crosses that line, he will be shot dead. Bell treats the kid decently, but Ollinger constantly taunts him about his approaching hanging and regularly invites him to try to make a break so that he, Ollinger, will have the pleasure of blasting him in half with the shotgun he carries. At noon, on April 28, Ollinger escorts some other prisoners across the street to a hotel restaurant for lunch and leaves Bell with the kid. Ollinger is armed with a revolver, but has left his shotgun behind. The kid asks Bell to take him to the privy behind the courthouse. Inside the privy, the kid finds a hidden gun planted by a friend. Back in the courthouse, while ascending the stairs to the second floor, the kid whirls about, gun in hand. Bell leaps for the gun, but the kid shoots him. Bell staggers down the stairs and falls dead into the arms of the courthouse janitor. The kid churns his shackled legs up the stairs and grabs Ollinger's double-barreled shotgun. At the same time, Ollinger emerges from the hotel restaurant and steps into the street. The janitor yells to him, The kid has killed Bill. The next thing the stunned Olinger hears comes from the kid, who is leaning out of a second-story window. Hello, Bob. Look up and see what you get. Olinger looks up and sees the kid leaning out the window with shotgun in hand. Olinger says, yes, and he's killed me too. At that moment, the kid squeezes both triggers and a double load of buckshot, more than a quarter pound of lead, tear into Olinger's chest. He drops to the ground, dead. The kid then walks out onto the second floor balcony of the courthouse and greets the residents of Lincoln. The kid explains he didn't want to kill Bill and is sorry about it, but Olinger got the killing he deserved. Still with shackles on his legs, the kid then walks downstairs and into the street. With his booted foot, he turns Olinger's body over and says, you aren't gonna round me up again. After more than 2 months of chasing the kid in vain, Sheriff Pat Garrett receives a tip that the kid is at Pete Maxwell's ranch. On the night of July 14th, 1881, Garrett positions himself in a room used by the kid. Garrett's deputies are hidden nearby. Where is the kid? He's out in Maxwell's peach orchard making love to a girlfriend. Meanwhile, Garrett waits in the dark room. After a while, the kid, unarmed and barefoot, steps onto the threshold of the doorway leading into the room. Sensing someone is in the room, the kid stops suddenly and calls out, KNS, thinking it might be one of Maxwell's workers. Garrett replies by shooting twice at the kid. One bullet hits the kid in the chest, penetrating his heart. He slumps to the floor, dead. He's 21 years old and already legendary. He becomes an even greater legend in death.
1: And what a story you just heard by none better on storytelling about the American West and so many other things, and that's Roger McGrath. A special thanks to him for all he does. He's the author of Gunfighters, Highwaymen, and Vigilantes, Violence on the Frontier, a U.S. Marine, a former history professor at UCLA. Dr. McGrath has appeared on numerous History Channel documentaries, and we are grateful to have him as a regular contributor here on Our American Stories. 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I learned more from their Constitution 101 class than I did at 3 years at the University of Virginia School of Law. If you'd like to hear more of Dr. McGrath's storytelling on the West, Jedediah Smith, Kit Carson, Bat Masterson, the story of the King's Ranch, and the story of how the West shaped Teddy Roosevelt, and so many more, go to OurAmericanStories.com and search for the word McGrath, and you will not be disappointed. The story of Billy the Kid, here on Our American Stories.
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7: Good morning. It's 7 o'clock here at KFRM. I'm Steve Knopfsinger, and I'll be with you through the morning hours. Coming up next is This Day in History.

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1: On this day in history, July 14th, 1882, John Ringo, the famous gunfighting gentleman, was found dead in Turkey Creek Canyon, Arizona. Romanticized in both life and death, John Ringo was supposedly a Shakespeare-quoting gentleman whose wit was as quick as his gun. Some believed he was college-educated, and his sense of humor, sense of honor, and courage was sometimes compared to that of a British lord. In truth, Ringo was not a formally educated man, and he came from a struggling working-class Indiana family that gave him few advantages. Yet he does appear to have been better read than most of his associates, and he clearly cultivated an image as a refined gentleman. By the time he was 12, Ringo was clearly already a crack shot with either a pistol or a rifle. He left home when he was 19, eventually ending up in Texas, where in 1875 he became involved in a local feud known as the Hoodoo War. He killed at least two men, but seems to have escaped prosecution or, when arrested, escaped his jail cell. By 1878, he was described as one of the most desperate men in the frontier counties of Texas, and he decided it was time to leave the state. In 1879, Ringo resurfaced in southeastern Arizona, where he joined the motley ranks of outlaws and gunslingers hanging around the booming mining town of Tombstone. Nicknamed Dutch, Ringo had a reputation for being a reserved loner who was dangerous with a gun. He haunted the saloons of Tombstone and was probably an alcoholic. Not long after he arrived, Ringo shot a man dead for refusing to join him in a drink. Somehow he again managed to avoid imprisonment by temporarily leaving town. He was not involved in the infamous gunfight at the OK Corral in 1881, but he did later challenge Doc Holliday, one of the survivors of the OK Corral fight, to a shootout. Holliday declined, and citizens disarmed both men. The manner of Ringo's demise remains something of a mystery. He seems to have become despondent in 1882, perhaps because his family had treated him coldly when he had earlier visited them in San Jose. Witnesses reported that he began drinking even more heavily than usual. On this day in 1882, he was found dead in Turkey Creek Canyon outside of Tombstone. It looked as if Ringo had shot himself in the head, and the official ruling was that he had committed suicide. Some believed, however, that he had been murdered either by his drinking friend Frank Buckskin Leslie or a young gambler named Johnny Behind the Deuce. To complicate matters further, Wyatt Earp later claimed that he had killed Ringo. The truth remains obscure to this day. And that's been your day in history for today. Coming up next is the weather forecast and Town Hall News. And shortly we'll have yesterday's market recap with Lexi Bates.
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3: Here's a look at your weatherology forecast. As an upper-level ridge of high pressure continues to dominate the weather pattern across the vast majority of the central part of the country over the next several days, still looking to stay status quo on sunny and dry weather conditions for the vast majority of the region, and will stay seasonably hot for this time of year. Those high temperatures by this afternoon looking to climb up into the middle part of the 90s across far western portions of Nebraska, much of the remainder of Nebraska close to that 90-degree mark. Across the state of Kansas, expecting those afternoon high temperatures in the upper 80s to lower 90s, and the same story goes into northern Oklahoma. Then for tonight, under mostly clear skies, overnight low temperatures dropping back into the lower 70s into southeastern Kansas and northeastern Oklahoma, otherwise dropping back into the 60s for much of the remainder of the region for tonight. Midweek Wednesday, still expecting lots of sunshine for the vast majority of the area. We'll start to see some increasing clouds, though, into southeastern portions of Kansas and likewise into eastern portions of Oklahoma. And also can't rule out a chance for some hit-or-miss type showers and storms, mainly for extreme southeastern Kansas into eastern Oklahoma. But again, to the west of there, conditions staying dry and mostly sunny. High temperatures on your Wednesday looking to reach up into the lower to middle 90s through much of Nebraska, upper 80s to lower 90s through Kansas, and likewise into the upper 80s to around that 90-degree mark into northern Oklahoma. Even into the day on Thursday, again still the vast majority of the region staying dry, areas of far eastern Kansas and far eastern Oklahoma could again see some hit-or-miss type showers and storms. High temperatures on your Thursday, still fairly close to average for this time of year, around that 90-degree mark through much of Kansas, could approach the mid-90s for northern portions of Nebraska. And as far as those expected rainfall totals, now through Sunday morning, the vast majority of that precipitation looking to stay confined to far eastern portions of Kansas and likewise into Oklahoma. Far eastern portions of Kansas and areas closest to the Missouri border could see a pocket of some quarter to half-inch rainfall totals. Otherwise, the vast majority of eastern Kansas will end up in that tenth of an inch range or less, again now through Sunday morning. And into northeastern Oklahoma could see a pocket of some half to three quarter inch rainfall totals, but again, the vast majority of northern Oklahoma expecting less than a tenth of an inch. And so far for the month of July, seeing precipitation deficits across much of the state of Kansas to the tune of a half to an inch and a half below normal, but a pocket of some tenth inch surplus rainfall totals over to near Goodland, into southwestern portions of Nebraska, seeing anywhere from an inch to an inch and a quarter surplus precipitation, especially back to near McCook as well as Imperial, over to near Lincoln, 1 8/10 of an inch above normal so far for the month, but again, the vast majority of the remainder of Nebraska squarely in that rainfall deficit category so far for July. That's a look at your forecast. I'm meteorologist Michael Caro.
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5: News this hour from Town Hall. I'm John Scott. Jordan's military said it intercepted four missiles launched by Iran. Jordan hosts U.S. forces and aircraft. And this attack came as Iran also targeted Bahrain on Tuesday morning following a new round of American strikes targeting the Islamic Republic. South Carolina Governor Henry McMaster has named Darlene Graham Nordone as her late brother Lindsey Graham's temporary replacement in the Senate. Nordone will serve the majority of the remaining months of his term, which ends in January. Majority Leader John Thune says she'll be sworn in this afternoon. Meanwhile, national politics reporter Meg Kennard says Senate colleagues are feeling Lindsey Graham's death personally.
6: Even though there are deep partisan divides when it comes to the issues, members of the Senate have been known to be pretty tight with one another across the aisle. And many Democrats and Republicans since Graham's death have taken to social media and done a number of news interviews reflecting on their work with him. And even if they disagreed on something, appreciation for his passion for the issues that he worked on.
5: Reporter Meg Kennard. Tough times for some dairy farmers in Vermont.
7: That's because some dairy processors gave up on the state. A recent wave of dairy plant closures highlighting pressures like high cost and aging infrastructure. Vermont dairy farms face an $8.65 loss per 100 pounds of milk, while California and Texas farmers are seeing profits. Elected officials are seeking reforms to support the industry, but the future remains very uncertain. Jason Walker reporting.
8: And oil prices are higher. World shares are mixed after markets in Tokyo and Seoul rebounded from earlier losses. More on these stories from townhall.com.
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8: The deal to create a media juggernaut is being challenged in a major lawsuit.
11: 12 states challenged Paramount's takeover of Warner Brothers Discovery on Monday, filing a lawsuit that argues the $81 billion mega merger would, quote, extinguish competition in Hollywood and threaten jobs across the industry. The Office of California's Attorney General, who is leading that coalition, alleged the proposed merger would lead to higher prices, lower quality, and less content for film and television. Bob Agnew reporting.
8: A proposed legal settlement with the U.S. government would require the Keystone Pipeline Systems Canadian-based operator to pay a civil penalty of nearly $27 million over a major oil spill in Kansas back in December 2022. And Major League Baseball facing a potential work stoppage over management's proposed salary cap. The current labor contract will expire on December 1st. News and analysis at townhall.com. Oil was up. Stocks were off Monday.
12: Oil prices jumped following a weekend of attacks in the Middle East, while slumping AI companies weighed on global stock markets. The price of Brent crude rose nearly 10% Monday. That came after the U.S. and Iran each said that the Strait of Hormuz is under its control. Oil prices are still below their wartime peak, but the sharp move higher Monday sent Treasury yields climbing in the bond market on worries about inflation. On Wall Street, the S&P 500 fell 0.8%. The Dow dropped 138 points. That's about 0.3%. The NASDAQ composite fell 1.6%. Seth Sutel, New York.
8: China reporting its exports picked up pace in June, jumping 27% from a year earlier. That's thanks to strong demand from the boom in artificial intelligence. The strength in export manufacturing has helped to offset weakness in domestic spending and investment. More on these stories at townhall.com.
13: Agriculture is number one on the minds of most folks in northwestern Oklahoma. It's number one on our minds, too. That's why producers in Texoma, Guymon, and Hooker tune in to the Voice of the Plains. 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
14: Statistically speaking, the majority of horses have ulcers, and that can directly impact their performance. I'm Rick Lamb, and this is the Horse Show Minute. Stomach ulcers in horses are usually stress or diet related, but whatever the cause, the discomfort the horse feels compromises his performance. Dr. Mary Brennan explains.
15: This makes it difficult for them to bring their back up, to keep their abdominal muscles strong, which are critical in any performance horse, whether it's a barrel racer or a jumper or a dressage horse. The canter is the gait that seems to be affected first, and especially flying changes, because they have to tighten the stomach muscles, everything shifts. And it causes the horse a lot of discomfort if they have ulcers.
14: Equine stomach ulcers are seldom life-threatening, although any problem with a horse's digestive tract is cause for concern, as the development of colic is always a possibility. 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I'm Rick Lamb, and this has been the Horse Show Minute. Ride safely.
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18: Now time for the market recap for this Monday, July 13th. July corn down a quarter at 437 and three quarters. September up 1.5 at 441, and December up 2.25 at 436, and December up 2.25 at 463.25. July Kansas City wheat down 7.25 at 655.25, September down 10 at 666.25, and December down 9 at 681.25. July Chicago wheat down 5 at 627. September down 5 at 635.25, and December down 4 at 650.5. July soybeans up 5.5 at 1202, August up 5 at 1196.75, and September up 4 at 1185.25. July soybean meal down 630 at 316.80, August down 320 at 317.20, and September down 320 at 314. July soybean oil up 218 at 7304. August up 236 at 7282. And September up 223 at 7215. In the livestock futures, August live cattle down 47 at 234.72. October up 7 at 230.62. And December up 12 at 230.40. August feeder cattle down 25 at 354.35. September down 20 at 350.82. And October down 50 at 346.85. July lean hogs unchanged at 94.77. August down 90 at 98.10. And October down 80 at 84.27. In the oil futures, West Texas crude up 686 at 78.27, gasoline up 18 cents at 317, and heating oil up 27 cents at 383. And that's been the market recap for this Monday, July 13th. I'm Lexi Bates.
1: Coming up next, we'll have Chronicles of the Old West and Livestock Lines, Farm to Fork and Point of Law, followed with some morning regional news.
19: This is Dakota Livesay chronicling another true story taken from the 1800s, a time known to all as the Old West. Sometimes a sense of humor and a ready wit can get a person out of trouble. Then again, it can get a person into trouble.

0: Born in Texas, William Martin accompanied a cattle drive up to Wichita, Kansas. He had a reputation as a happy-go-lucky frontier rollicker. But this rollicker, like a hurricane, always seemed to leave destruction in his trail. And because of this, he became known as Hurricane Bill. On July 6, 1874, Hurricane Bill and about 15 other Texans started riding the streets of Wichita, shooting their guns and terrorizing the citizens. In response, about 50 armed citizens appeared on the street. Then City Marshal William Smith showed up, asking that everyone cool down. But no one was willing to back off. Finally, a lawyer by the name of Tucker stepped out from the group of citizens and, with shotgun in hand, told the marshal he was willing to arrest anyone the marshal pointed out. Marshal said, "All right, arrest Hurricane Bill." Without hesitation, Tucker cocked the hammers of the shotgun, pointed it at Hurricane Bill, and said, "Surrender." It happened so fast that Hurricane Bill found himself giving up his pistols before he realized it. Then, like lambs, the rest of the Texans dropped their guns. After a fine and some jail time, Hurricane Bill took his shenanigans to Dodge City and then back to Texas. He became a deputy sheriff in New Mexico, where he would rope and tie prisoners to telegraph poles because there was no jail. From there, Bill went to Arizona, where in 1881, he disappeared from the history books. Hurricane Bill was 6 foot tall, 200 pounds. He had light hair and blue eyes and dressed well. If you should run into him, be prepared for a wild time. You've just heard another story from Old West Radio. I'm Dakota Livesay.
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3: This is Steve Knopfsinger for Livestock Lines, and today I'm talking with Dr. Kelsey Bentley. She is an assistant professor and extension specialist in sustainable small ruminant production, specializing in immunology and parasitology at Kansas State University. Today she's going to talk about considerations in managing heat stress and the needs of small ruminants and what to do if a small ruminant does experience heat stress. Kelsey, as folks are starting to go to county fairs, what should small ruminant producers and folks that are taking their ruminants there be thinking about as far as managing heat and heat stress, especially with the humidity?
4: Yeah, so I think the first thing is important that we have producers and 4-H'ers and FFA members understand what the signs of heat stress look like in our sheep and goats and why it's so important to catch it early. So anything behavioral-wise where they'll maybe act a little bit off, you'll notice that both sheep and goats they'll pant, they'll maybe drop their heads and ears. They're going to actively be seeking out cooler spots. And then there's also going to be some physiological things like that elevated respiration rate as well as increased heart rate. And even kind of in advance, like heat stroke, you could see some mild like muscle tremors. So it's important because even mild heat stress suppresses feed intake, it suppresses rumen function, leads to lower weight gain, poor wool quality, poor milk quality. In severe cases, that dehydration leads to something that I previously mentioned, which is heat stroke, and can even potentially lead to death. So early detection lets us potentially intervene before this becomes kind of a performance or an animal welfare issue.
3: What about wool length on small ruminants?
4: So for our small ruminants in particular, it's important that sheep with a staple length of about an inch are the most comfortable in the heat. So we have to remember that wool does still provide some insulation from sunburn for sheep. And this is more production sheep, obviously. Our 4-H and FFA members will probably already have their sheep shorn with some sort of a wool blanket or something like that on them. And that will also help keep them a little bit cooler. But it's important for us that even if we're bringing sheep to the county fair or we're putting them on a trailer, we should not try to exceed having 2 inches of fleece on that sheep. That in itself is going to begin to trap heat and trap moisture. And so once we have that kind of elevated humidities and then we have that exceeding 2 inches of fleece, it no longer works to keep them comfortable and cool. It's now a negative on those small ruminants. So anything that's above that 2 inches, it's better to just go ahead and clip them short, get that off of them. You should see them start to drink more water. They should start to eat more and just in general feel more comfortable.
3: Are there any differences as far as heat stress for goats or other small ruminants?
4: So with goats not having that thick, heavy wool coat that provides insulation, they themselves, I often don't get a lot of calls about goats experiencing heat stress. It's important to note that they still need to be provided with fresh, clean water at all times. But when you're thinking about, you know, the different needs between small ruminants, like if one would require more water or whatnot, the answer is no. They essentially act very, very similar. Their behavioral cues, their physiological indicators, and their kind of predecession towards heat stress and heat stroke are going to be very similar, minus that external wool coat.
3: If a small ruminant producer has an animal that looks like it's having heat stroke or pretty severe issues, what should they be doing next?
4: Yeah, so the first thing is immediately, if this is a mild case, so if something like you maybe just noticed that that individual is panting a little bit heavily, they're seeking out cooler spots, you'll then need to provide them with some sort of a clean, cool water source and try to see if we can't get some of that to consume on their own, right? So we have to remember that sheep can consume anywhere from 1 to 3 pounds of water per pound of dry matter. So that's a pretty big volume, right, that they themselves can consume. And goats are very similar in those numbers. So understanding that if we start to see some of those mild symptoms, we just maybe need to provide more of a cooler water source and see if we can't get that small ruminant to drink. Now, the second that we start to see some of those heat stroke symptoms, like let's say a sheep or goat can't stand on their own, they're beginning to tremble, they are having very increased heart rate, respiration, it's now important for us to go ahead and call a vet, right? Whether that be the vet that was doing vet checks at your county fair, or if you have kind of the veterinary client-patient relationship with a vet, going ahead and giving them a call, they might be able to provide some supportive therapy like an IV or maybe even going in and drenching that individual to make sure that they can get them back towards more of a physiological well-being.
3: Thank you, Kelsey, for sharing that with us today. This is Steve Knopfsinger with Livestock Lines. Have a good one.
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6: 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The boyhood story of George Washington chopping down a cherry tree was invented by an early biographer, but it's true that Washington planted and grew cherry trees later in life.
8: Fruit was a major part of colonial culture, and really a signal of land ownership was to plant an orchard. You planted trees as a sign that you were here to stay, you were going to establish a homestead.
6: That's Ben Gutierrez, the tart cherry curator at USDA's Plant Genetic Resource Unit in Geneva, New York.
8: Washington was an avid agricultural experimenter, so he did a lot for figuring out drainage and rotation for his home at Mount Vernon. He also planted a lot of cherries.
6: And, says Gutierrez, Washington had some famous company doing the same.
8: Thomas Jefferson was just a little bit south of Washington. George Mason, all these founding fathers were sharing fruit and sharing what their successes were in agriculture. And so we actually know of some of the records from George Washington says he got his cherries from George Mason. Kind of this willingness to collaborate among early Americans of such a beautiful time period and kind of how we're starting to piece together our early American horticultural practices.
6: That's Farm to Fork. I'm Daryl Anderson.
9: Ever wanted to treat your furry friend to a refreshing cold one? We will share an idea for a quick canine cool down on the Old Farmer's Almanac Radio Report. With more practical tips and useful advice, this is the Old Farmer's Almanac Radio Report for Tuesday, July 14th, the 195th day of the year. 38th U.S. President Gerald Ford and folk singer Woody Guthrie were both born on this day. A cold glass of iced tea or lemonade will cool you down quickly on a hot summer day, but serving one to your overheated dog just isn't practical. Here's a better idea. Make that mutt a popsicle, or as we like to call it, a pupsicle. In disposable cups, mix some cooked chopped chicken or ground beef with water and freeze. 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If your pooch likes peanut butter, make a vegetarian pup. Mix some PB with plain yogurt. And for extra style points, use a rawhide stick for a handle. That's the Old Farmer's Almanac Radio Report. 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
10: Can you change your will by writing a letter to your attorney? The court considered these words in the case of the permutable prodigal. I'm Curtis Howard with today's Point of Law. Fred Feversham wasn't exactly a black sheep. As his critical sister Jessica said, he was more of a kind of indeterminate gray. And his mother was even more critical. Time and again she'd said, "Fred, you must learn to settle down and lead a proper life." She was fairly wealthy, and as things stood, Fred did not stand to inherit anything under her will. But one spring, Fred returned home with a lovely and charming new wife. His mother forgot all her past animosity. She treated him like the prodigal son. Sister Jessica muttered darkly, "The leopard will change his spots before Fred does." Mother pretended not to hear. She said to her son, "Fred, I was very angry at you for a long time, but that is over. I want to put you back in my will, so please mail this letter to my attorney for me." Fred said, "Sure, Mother, glad to," and promptly forgot all about it. Only 2 days later, his mother suffered a heart attack and died. With a shock, Fred remembered the letter he had not mailed. He rushed it to his late mother's attorney. The letter contained directions to change her will so that Fred would receive half her estate and not be disinherited. Jessica, however, refused to share any part of the estate with her brother. So Fred filed suit, offering the letter for probate. His attorney told the probate court, "This letter was wholly written, dated, and signed by Agnes Feversham, mother of the parties here. It clearly shows she wanted her son to share the estate she left. In effect, this letter to her attorney is a will, and Fred is entitled to inherit her estate along with his sister." Jessica's attorney said, "The laws regarding wills are very strict. No matter what Agnes intended or wrote, her acts fall far short of what the law says is needed to change a will. So the will she wrote earlier, leaving everything to Jessica, must stand." What should the result be for the permutable prodigal? Can you change your will by writing a letter to your attorney? No, said a Michigan appeals court. Agnes meant the letter to be instructions to rewrite a will and not to be a will itself. It therefore has no legal significance whatever. To re-inherit Fred, she would have had to make a new will, sign it, get appropriate witnesses, and otherwise meet all legal requirements in this state. Jessica therefore gets to keep all of her mother's estate. Fred gets nothing. It's a point of law.
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12: It's Trish Swoboda with KFRM, and it's time to take a look at your regional news today in your regional journal entry. In Oklahoma news, Congress has advanced the bipartisan 21st Century Road to Housing Act, legislation aimed at addressing the nation's housing shortage by increasing the supply of affordable homes and reducing the cost of development. The bill seeks to streamline permitting, cut federal regulations, and remove barriers that supporters say slow housing construction. It also would make it easier for local governments to convert vacant commercial, retail, and industrial properties into housing, an approach many communities have already begun exploring. Oklahoma Senator James Lankford voted in favor of the measure, saying reducing government red tape could help lower the cost of building and purchasing homes.
13: It is one of the biggest drivers of affordability issues that we've got in the country right now.
12: The legislation comes as housing affordability continues to decline. According to the National Low Income Housing Coalition, 26% of Oklahoma renters are considered extremely low income. Data from the Urban Institute shows housing costs have increased nearly 6 times faster than incomes, while housing advocates estimate Oklahoma is short about 70,000 homes and apartments needed to meet demand.
13: This deals with some of the government regulations, the red tape, things that don't actually help people, trying to be able to clear those things out and to make it easier to be able to buy a house and less expensive to be able to buy a house.
12: Oklahoma City has already begun similar redevelopment efforts, including a project by the Oklahoma City Housing Authority to convert a former motel into affordable housing. If the bill becomes law, local governments will be eligible to compete for federal funding to support similar housing projects. A new Oklahoma law requiring elementary students to receive at least 40 minutes of daily recess is creating unexpected challenges for school districts as they finalize calendars for the upcoming school year. The issue has been compounded by a new Oklahoma State Department of Education policy that will no longer count recess toward the state's required instructional hours. Districts across the state are considering longer school days or additional school days to meet instructional time requirements while complying with the new law. Some districts already provide 40 minutes of recess, but still must adjust schedules because recess will gradually be classified as non-instructional time. Supporters of the law say more recess improves student health, social development, and classroom focus. However, school leaders say the change affects transportation, staffing, lunch schedules, and teacher contracts, leaving districts to overhaul carefully planned calendars just weeks before students return to class. In Nebraska news, a proposal to temporarily halt new data center development in Cass County is moving to the county's Board of Commissioners after receiving support from the Planning Commission Monday night. The commission recommended a moratorium to give county leaders more time to study potential impacts and finalize zoning regulations before approving any projects. The proposed rules would limit data centers to industrially zoned areas and, where feasible, require developers to use closed-loop water cooling systems instead of continuously drawing fresh water. Planning commissioners said additional research is needed before those regulations are adopted. One commissioner voted against the moratorium, arguing the proposed regulations already provide adequate safeguards. If approved, Cass County would become at least the 12th Nebraska county to adopt a temporary moratorium on data centers as communities across the state weigh concerns over water use, electricity demand, and local land use planning. The length of the moratorium would be determined by the county board. In Kansas news, Today is the final day to register for the Kansas primary election. KPR State House reporter Zach Boblett has more.
14: Eligible voters have until 11:59 Tuesday night to register online. Voters can also register in person at their county election office. While unaffiliated voters won't cast ballots in Republican or Democratic primaries, all voters will be able to voice support for or against a constitutional amendment on the way Kansas Supreme Court justices are selected. A no vote keeps the current system in place. A yes vote creates a new election process. The primary election takes place on August 4th. At the Kansas State House, I'm Zach Boblett.
12: An artificial intelligence chatbot that connects Kansas families.

0: accurate.
1: At some point, if we're not able to pay staff to do that, eventually we would have to find some way to wind it down.
0: Researchers are currently looking for other funding sources. For the Kansas News Service, I'm Roger Nomer in Wichita.
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3: Coming up next, we'll have the regional weather forecast and the USDA closing grains reports. And shortly, we'll have morning market analysis with Mackenzie Johnston of Standard Grain.
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3: This is Steve Knopfsinger, and it's time for a look at your regional weather forecast here on KFRM. An upper-level ridge of high pressure will continue to dominate the weather pattern across much of the central portion of the country, keeping conditions dry and seasonably hot for this time of the year, right through the end of the work week. A weak upper-level disturbance drifting westward into the Ozarks Wednesday and Thursday could touch off some hit-or-miss showers and storms for far eastern Kansas and Oklahoma during this time frame. Otherwise, points off to the north and west will still be looking to miss out on the rain chances through the end of the work week. The overall weather pattern looks to stay status quo right into the weekend, with no significant chances for precipitation through early next week for the majority of the region. And that's been a look at your regional weather forecast here on KFRM, the voice of the Plains.
5: Attention Kansas voters, this is an important reminder from the Office of the Kansas Secretary of State. Beginning this year, Kansas elections will not include a three-day grace period. All ballots must be received by the close of polls on Election Day to be counted. 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
9: Hello and good afternoon, everyone. 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Kansas corn country elevators northwest region closed the day from 381 to 429. Southwest Kansas corn 406 to 436. Southern Kansas 446. Western 396 to 411. And central country elevators Kansas corn 401. Terminal elevators Northeast Kansas saw 443 today. Southern Kansas, 396 to 411. Eastern portion of the state, 426. Central, 391 to 401. Sorghum country elevators, northwest Kansas today, 336 to 386. Southwest sorghum, 346 to 381. Southern region, 369. Western range from 341 to 361. Central, 347. Terminal elevators, sorghum, southern Kansas, 341 to 371, eastern, 388, central, 371 to 393. Soybeans, country elevators, northwest Kansas today, 1075, southwest Kansas, 1075 to 1097, southern part of the state, 1110, western, 1050. Terminal elevators, northeast Kansas today, 1217. Southern Kansas soybeans, 1132 to 1247. Eastern part of the state, 1177. Central, 1127. Mills and processors, Kansas soybeans, southeast region, 1252. Southern, 1247. Eastern, 1205. Hard red winter wheat, northwest Kansas country elevators, 601 to 606. Southwest Kansas, 596 to 611. Southern, 591. Western, 598 to 611. Central, 601. Terminal elevators, southern Kansas, 607 to 638. Eastern 6:30.

0: 1 Central 634 to 641. Hard white wheat northwest. Kansas Country Elevators 606 Southwest 571 to 601. Western 591 to 611. Southern Kansas Terminal Elevators. Hard white wheat 638. Moving on to the Nebraska Grain Report Monday, July 13th. Nebraska corn northeast region 405 to 408. Northwest Nebraska range from 392 to 446. Southwest Nebraska 401 to 409. Southern Nebraska 398 to 409. Eastern 394 to 413. Central 393 to 424. Southeast Nebraska 403 to 421. Northwest Nebraska sorghum 291 to 341 the day. Southwest Nebraska 331. Southern Nebraska 381. Eastern 321. Central 351. Southeast Nebraska sorghum 386. Nebraska soybeans northwest part of the state today 1095 to 1112. Southwest portion of the state 1072 to 1112. Southern region 1127 to 1138. Eastern 1130 to 1157, Central 1125 to 1140, and Southeast Nebraska soybeans close the day from 1130 to 1143. Hard red winter wheat northwest Nebraska day 581 to 606, southwest portion of the state 596 to 621, Southern Nebraska 622, Central 601, and Southeast Nebraska hard red winter wheat 612 to 626. And those are your daily elevator grain reports in Kansas and Nebraska. Enjoy the rest of your day.
1: This is Tina Colby reporting for the Oklahoma Department of Agriculture and the Federal State Market News Service with the closing cash grain market for Monday, July the 13th. The ADM Gulf wheat bid was down 10 at 776 and a quarter. The September Kansas City futures bid was at 666 and a quarter. Basis for the Gulf bid is 110 over the September Kansas City futures bid. December Kansas City wheat is down 9 at 681 and a quarter. State elevators today were 7 to 10 cents lower and in a range of 580 to 621 per bushel. Those individual elevator bids beginning in the northwestern part of the state, Buffalo at 611, Cherokee 621, Hooker at 601, Keys 596, Shattuck at 591. In north central Oklahoma with Alva at 616, Manchester at 611, Perry 614, and Ponca City at 616. In southwestern Oklahoma, El Dorado at 591, Frederick at 606, Hobart at 601, Botten 611, and Temple at 621. South central Oklahoma with Davis at 580. In western Oklahoma, Clinton and Weatherford at 606, Gary, O'Keen, and Watonga at 611. Finally, in central Oklahoma, El Reno and Okarchi at 611, Stillwater at 614, and Banner at 616. And other markets across the state at the close on Monday, Milo bids from state elevators were reported 2 cents higher and in a range of 321 to 371 per bushel. Soybean bids in Oklahoma quoted 4 cents higher and in a range of 1081 to 1126 per bushel. Corn across the state was quoted 8 cents, or make that 2 cents higher, and in a range of 401 to 466 per bushel. At the Chicago Board of Trades, corn futures for September up 1.5 at 441, December corn up 2.25 at 463 and a quarter. Soybean futures for August closing up 5 at 1196 and 3 quarters. September soybeans up 4 to 1185 and a quarter. On Monday, grade 41 leaf 4 staple 34 cotton in southwestern Oklahoma averaged 72.33 per pound. This is Tina Colby reporting for the Oklahoma Department of Agriculture and the Federal State Market News Service.
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3: It's time for a look at your markets here with Mackenzie Johnston of Standard Grain. Mackenzie, how are the markets doing this morning?
4: Good morning, everybody. The markets are lower across the board here this morning. December corn is down 5 3/4 at 4.57 1/4. November soybeans are down 6 at 11.88 3/4. July Chicago wheat is down 12 at 6.15. And July Kansas City wheat is down 7 1/4 at 6.55 1/4. So oil prices surged yesterday as escalating U.S.-Iran tensions ignited fears of supply disruptions through the Strait of Hormuz. WTI crude jumped 9.4% to settle at $78.14 per barrel, its highest close since mid-June. Here this morning, U.S. crude is trading at $80.58 per barrel, so we have climbed even higher here this morning. The rally yesterday followed President Trump's announcement that the U.S. would resume a blockade aimed at preventing tankers carrying Iranian oil from transiting the strait. Trump also said that the U.S. would be reimbursed for helping ships pass through the waterway. However, it's unclear how that will work since mandatory tolls through the strait have no legal basis. Even before Trump's announcement, traffic through the strait had already plunged 52% from the previous week. Russian grain exports are facing uncertainty due to shipping restrictions in the Sea of Azov, which were imposed last week following Ukrainian attacks on Russian tankers and commercial vessels. The measures affect a route that handles about a quarter of Russia's grain exports. So far, there have been no major disruptions to exports as harvest is just getting underway and some shipments have been rerouted. Analysts warn that a prolonged disruption could slow Russian grain exports eventually and push global wheat prices higher. Soybean futures moved higher yesterday, with the November 26 contract gaining 4 cents to close near $11.95 per bushel, supported by forecasts calling for hot and dry conditions across the Corn Belt through the end of this week and potentially into next week. Strength in soybean oil, which stems from rising crude prices, provided further support. Weather concerns also lifted corn futures, with the December 26 contract gaining about 2 cents to close near $4.63 per bushel. And then after Friday's sharp rally driven by concerns over potential disruptions to Black Sea shipping, wheat futures retreated yesterday amid profit-taking. U.S. corn and soybean conditions slightly improved last week. The corn crop was rated 68% good to excellent nationally as of Sunday, up from 67% the prior week and above the five-year average of 66%. Despite the slight improvement, corn conditions still lagged behind last year's rating of 74%. The soybean crop was rated 65% good to excellent nationally, up 1 percentage point from the previous week and above 63% on average. The spring wheat crop was rated 58% good to excellent, up from 57% the previous week and above 53% on average. And then finally, winter wheat harvest climbed to 67% complete, up from 59% the prior week and well ahead of the 61% average. China purchased more U.S. soybeans yesterday. USDA reported the sale of 5 million bushels of new crop beans to China. Yesterday's sale marked China's fourth flash purchase in the past week, bringing total purchases to about 4.3% of its 25 million metric ton U.S. soybean purchase commitment. U.S. corn shipments were near the upper end of pre-report expectations last week. USDA reported that 61 million bushels of corn were inspected for export during the week ending July 9th. The print was down 11% compared to the prior week, but up 17% versus the same week last year. Soybean shipments were reported at 15 million bushels. The print was down 23% compared to the previous week, but up substantially versus the same week last year. China accounted for only 16% of the week's inspections. Wheat shipments were near the lower end of expectations at 14 million bushels. The print was up significantly from the previous week, but down 16% versus the same week last year. Cattle futures were mostly lower yesterday. Live cattle were 13 cents higher to 48 cents lower. Feeders saw losses ranging from 20 cents down to 90 cents. Cattle futures over the last week have come under pressure as peak grilling season has passed and there are now concerns over the consumer's ability to buy beef given it is the priciest protein available and the inflationary pressures that consumers are facing across the board. Groceries are up all the way across the board, as we all know. So according to recent government data, the average price for ground beef has risen to $6.75 per pound. That's up 13% compared to last year. And then steak prices are averaging right around $12.80 per pound. That's up 16% year over year. Finally, boxed beef prices, they were sharply lower yesterday. Choice was down $7.07 at $3.75.61, and Select was down $3.16 at $3.65.17. That is all I have for you guys today. Everyone, stay cool.
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3: This is Steve Knopfsinger, and it's time for a look at your ag news this morning. 10 more meat and poultry processors have adopted the USDA's voluntary Product of USA label, expanding a program designed to help shoppers identify products that are truly sourced and processed in the United States. The label can only be used on meat, poultry, and egg products from animals that were born, raised, harvested, and processed in the U.S., giving consumers greater confidence they're supporting American farmers and ranchers. Agriculture Secretary Brooke Rollins stated, "When American families buy American products, they should know exactly what they're getting. Every new company that adopts this label represents another win for America's ranchers, processors, and rural communities." The USDA also says the program has gained momentum since launching a nationwide awareness campaign earlier this year. Officials say the labeling initiative provides greater transparency for consumers while helping U.S. livestock producers receive recognition for raising animals that are entirely American from birth through processing. The National FFA organization has named the 16 finalists for its 2026 American Star Awards, recognizing the organization's highest achieving student members. The finalists will compete in four categories: American Star Farmer, American Star in Agribusiness, American Star in Agricultural Placement, and American Star in Agriscience. The awards honor students who have demonstrated outstanding leadership, management skills, and success through their Supervised Agricultural Experience, or SAE, programs. SAEs provide hands-on learning through activities such as operating an agricultural business, working in the industry through internships, or conducting agricultural research projects. The American Star Awards are considered the highest achievement among recipients of the American FFA degree, recognizing the very best of more than 1 million FFA members nationwide. Winners will be selected following interviews with a panel of judges and announced during the 99th National FFA Convention and Expo in Indianapolis this fall. And that's been a look at your ag news this morning. Coming up next is the 8 o'clock sale ring.
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7: This is Link Conkle with the Beaver County Stockyards. For our calf and yearling sale Tuesday, July 14th, we're expecting 5,400 to 5,600 head. We'll have 12 to 1,300 head of calves, mostly 3 to 5 weights, 35% weaned. 300 Express Ranch calves straight off the cow on one deal. That'll be a really good set of calves. 58 head of 5 weight steers that are 90 days weaned. Those cattle are ready to turn out. 105 head of mixed 6 weight calves straight off the cow, one round of shots. Really good set of calves from Huff Ranch. We'll have 900 to 1,000 head of yearling heifers, mostly 6 to 8 weights. There's 340 head of spayed 8 weight heifers on a deal. Be lots of packages of 6 to 8 weight heifers. We'll have 33 to 3,400 head of yearling steers, mostly 7 to 9 weights. There'll be several packages of grazing steers. There's 392 head of 9 weight steers on a deal, 346 head of 8 weights, 200 head of 8 weights, 300 head of 9 weights, 253 head of 9 weights. So we're going to run quite a few load lots at you this week in the 8 and 9 weight category. We hope everyone had a productive 4th of July, and here's to another 250 years, United States of America. We also have 1,800 on the video this week. You can go to our website to view those consignments. At the Beaver County Stockyards, we have a tremendous facility and even better crew. 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
8: Well, good Tuesday morning, everybody. Mark Stock here with Big Iron Auction Company, and today we are on day two of our collector car sale, and there are 422 items that will start to sell. The first items here at 9 o'clock this morning Central Time. We have the Anthony D. Weber Estate from Fowler, Kansas, providing some vehicles today. The Dean E. Hill Trust from Cope, Colorado. 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David Peakey from Newman Grove, Nebraska. Josh Burgold from Idspeed, South Dakota. Blake Burgress from Spearman, Texas. And 62 additional sellers are selling vehicles and vehicle memorabilia today on the Big Iron website. Once again, the first items start to close at 9 o'clock this morning. Then at 1 o'clock this afternoon, we have a livestock sale featuring some Longhorn bulls and Longhorn cows and Longhorn pears. So please check out the animals that will sell at 1 o'clock today. Most of the animals coming here out of Polk, Nebraska. And then get ready for a big sale on Wednesday, July the 15th. Over 1,300 items will sell, and the first items start to close at 9 o'clock in the morning. Select sprayers, the retirement and estate sale will have 368 items selling by Kearney, Nebraska. 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
9: This is Seth Hale with Woodward Livestock Auction bringing you the market report for Thursday, July 9th. On Thursday, we sold 898 head compared to 974 head last week and 2,517 head a year ago, bringing the grand total to 1,157 head for the week. Getting in here on your lighter weight steer market, 360-pound steers brought from 560 to 622. 455-pound steers brought 575. 515-pound steers brought from 453 to 505. 6 1/4 weight steers brought 4 1/4. 755-pound steers, 379 to 385. 820-pound steers, 336.5 to 370. 895-pound steers, 335 to 358. 912-pound steers brought from 341.5 to 343.50. 960-pound steers brought from 319 to 323. Looking at the heifer market, tight 3-weight heifers brought 585. 415-pound heifers brought from 480 to 490. Tight 5-weight heifers, 427.5 to 432.5. And then had some bigger 8 1/4-weight heifers bring 322 to 329. Really a light test on the heifer market this week, predominantly all steers. But all in all, it was a great market. 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If there's anything we can ever do for you, please feel free to give me a call anytime. Seth Hale, 940-256-0741. 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
11: Special fall bred, spring pair, and regular sale Thursday, July 16th, all here at Bellington Livestock. Over 400 fall breds, approximately 80 spring pairs. Consigners include Dustin Burley, 35 head of big-bodied 1,400-pound cows with 200-pound calves at side. 15 head of black young pairs from Ron Fisher, a long time good. All these calves are tagged and vaccinated. Fall bred females include 50 head of blacks, mostly threes and fours, bred Angus August 15th, two Angus Megan Pancratz, 200 head of blacks. Approximately 90 are young bred Angus Lucky 7, September 1, 45 days, 5W Werdeman. 62 head of Angus and blacks, bred Angus August 15th, Brad and Travis Mundorf. That's a complete dispersion of fall breds. JF with 20 head of short-term blacks, Gar with 30 head of young and solid mouth blacks, bred black August 15th, Hoppin with 18 head of blacks, bred Hereford in black. This Thursday, special fall bred female, spring pair, and weigh-ups at 10 o'clock, all here at Bellington Livestock.
3: 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They'll start to close on some items at 9 a.m. and then at 1 p.m. they've got a breeding livestock sale with longhorn bulls, cows, and pairs, mostly from Polk, Nebraska. And then tomorrow they'll have 1,300 items, all sorts of trucks, equipment, service trucks, and spraying equipment parts. If you would like more information, you can go online to bigiron.com. 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Heartland Regional Stockyards in Plainville, Kansas is not having an auction today, and they're on an every other week livestock sale until August this summer. 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Valentine Livestock is having a special fall bred, spring pair, and regular cow sale this Thursday, July 16th, starting at 10 a.m. with 500 plus cattle in Valentine, Nebraska. For more information, you can go online to valentinelivestock.net. Coming up next, we'll have Ross Jansen's weather forecast, town hall news, and shortly we'll have the sports spotlight with Rocky Downing and some ag news. We're joined now by meteorologist Ross Jansen as we take a look at the weather forecast for today on KFRM. 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
12: Some uneventful weather in Kansas this week as we watch areas to our north deal with triple-digit temperatures and areas to our south potentially in flooding. Good Tuesday to you. This is meteorologist Ross Jansen here with an update. The big heat dome has settled across the northern plains. In fact, yesterday, Bismarck was hotter than Las Vegas with temperatures topping 100 degrees. So that's going to continue in the Dakotas for at least another day or two. And southern parts of Texas are dealing with flooding, with a slow-moving low-pressure system that's going to continue to crank up some very heavy rainfall to our south. So we're kind of split between two major weather events that are going on right now. Eventually, that heat dome in the northern plains will start to break down later this week, and it may wobble back across Kansas, but if it does, it will be much, much weaker than it is right now. So we're still not projecting any 100-degree temperatures across Kansas on any large scale anytime soon. So some good news to pass along there. And with respect to that rain that's happening down in Texas, we're probably not going to get into any of that in the coming days. There's a small chance of a pop-up shower tomorrow, but if you're right in the middle of prairie hay season, don't worry too much about this setup on Wednesday because it's not going to yield much more than just a few drops of rain if we see anything at all. Now, the temperatures are not going to be changing much over the next 2 to 3 days. Northwest Kansas will be looking at upper 80s today with a light wind out of the south. We'll cool into the 60s overnight tonight, and then a high near 90 tomorrow, and again on Thursday with light winds out of the south. Should be less than 20 miles an hour. Southwest Kansas will see a high in the upper 80s today, which is sometimes hard to come by in mid-July. Light winds out of the southeast. We drop into the mid-60s later on tonight. Highs will be in the upper 80s tomorrow and then close to 90 on Thursday with wind speeds under 20 miles an hour over the next 3 days. And for central Kansas, we'll be close to 90 today. Light southeast wind. Low temperatures tonight will be down in the upper 60s and just a small chance of a pop-up shower coming up on Wednesday. But again, the rain potential remains very, very low this week, and highs will reach the low 90s for Wednesday. I think that's where we'll be again on Thursday. Some of the hottest weather that we're going to see in the near future will likely reach us as we head toward the weekend and a first day or two of next week. I know we're right in the middle of county fair season, and anybody that has a county fair this week is actually in pretty good shape, because it's just not that hot. I mean, we could be well above 100 at this time in July, and we're certainly not going to be there anytime soon. And even glancing ahead to a county fair that may be coming up next week still looks like we're in good shape. In fact, a pretty big cool down may be on the way in about a week and a half. Friday, this coming Friday, looks like the heat is going to be expanding across northern Kansas and Nebraska, so mid-90s for northern Kansas Friday afternoon, but I still think southern Kansas and southwest Kansas will be looking at highs in the low 90s. That upper-level high, the heat dome, is breaking down and it's wobbling over Kansas, so we're not going to get any rain, but we're also not going to be in triple-digit temperatures for any extended period of time. Saturday, we're looking at low to mid-90s over most of Kansas, so it will be a little bit hotter, but only by a few degrees, so any change from Friday to Saturday is going to be minimal. Sunday afternoon, one of our hottest days coming up where we'll see mid-90s for most of Kansas. There may be some upper 90s in northwest and north central Kansas up into parts of Nebraska too, but it still doesn't look like widespread triple-digit temperatures. And then early next week, a cold front begins to move this way on Monday. It's going to be coming in during the afternoon, so it's probably a little too late in the day on Monday to really change the temperatures by very much. So we should be prepared for mid-90s on Monday to start next week. The cold front, as it comes through early in the week, is not likely a candidate for producing rain around here, but we will see a shift in wind back to the north on Monday, and the temperatures start cooling down after we get through Monday. Still looking at low 90s for Tuesday of next week, but all indications seem to point toward highs in the 70s and 80s for the second half of next week. Big cool down. The upper level winds are going to be coming out of the northwest. And because the upper level high is so weak next week, there's a potential that we're going to start seeing some active weather coming off the Rockies and down into parts of Kansas as we look ahead to the second half of next week. So I'm looking at July 22nd, the 23rd, the 24th, the possibility for some of these disturbances to come off the Rockies into Kansas. That would set us up for some nighttime and early morning showers and storms, and also much, much cooler temperatures. Again, we're looking at highs in the 70s and 80s for the back half of next week. That would be a pretty radical change for this time in July. That's a look at your regional weather here for this Tuesday. This is meteorologist Ross Jansen, and I'll be back again on Wednesday as we continue to look ahead to that big change in the temperature and chances for rain sneaking back in as we head toward our third week in July.
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13: News this hour from Town Hall, I'm John Scott. President Trump tells the Salem Radio Network's Hugh Hewitt Show the attacks on ships and recurring strikes show that Iran did not intend to honor the ceasefire deal.
14: It was a test. We didn't know. It didn't look. Memorandum of understanding with you, when you're dealing with sleazebags, don't mean much. And they don't mean much when you're dealing with honorable people, too, because it's a memorandum of understanding. It doesn't mean much. And I said, why are we even, you know, it's a standard tactic in the U.S. that you go to a memorandum of understanding and then you go to the deal. I said, just go to the deal first. But you know what? It was sort of a test. And they weren't there. They didn't honor the test. We had it. We had this deal settled numerous times. I said, watch. I guarantee, watch. And they never followed it.
13: Due to Iranian noncompliance, the U.S. launching a third night of strikes against a broad swath of Iran, President Trump notified Congress that limited military action had resumed. On another battlefront, new works in store to help Ukraine to combat the threat from Russia.
15: Ukraine and nine other countries announced that they are forming a coalition to protect Europe from ballistic missiles. Zelensky was in Paris seeking help in developing measures against Russia's missile attacks that have pummeled Ukraine as the rest of Europe remains wary of Moscow's wider ambitions on the continent. Zelensky and leaders of Denmark, France, Germany, Italy, the Netherlands, Norway, Spain, Sweden, and the United Kingdom say they recognize the growing threat posed by ballistic missiles, which are harder to stop than cruise missiles or drones. I'm Lisa Dwyer.
13: Then Darlene Graham Nordone has been selected. She'll be her late brother Lindsey Graham's temporary replacement in the U.S. Senate. More on these stories from townhall.com.
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17: 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That'll take place at a ceremony in October in Kansas City. Owens, of course, on the KU sidelines for 19 seasons, 1964 through 1983. 348 wins against 182 losses. 6 Big 8 conference championships, 8 Big 8 holiday tournaments, and 1 Big 8 postseason championship. Owens took the Jayhawks to the postseason 7 times and made the Final Four in both 1971 and 1974. Going into the class of 2026 along with the KU basketball legend will be coaches Jay Wright and Tubby Smith, along with players Glenn Rice and Walt Hazard. former Kansas Jayhawk basketball head coach Ted Owens going into the National Collegiate Basketball Hall of Fame in the Kansas Sports Spotlight.
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19: How much will American farmers plant of our nation's major row crops? The recent forecast from USDA's National Agricultural Statistics Service reveals the following. 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
20: Corn planted acreage in 2026 is estimated at 95.3 million acres. That's up just 5,000 acres from the March intentions, but down 3.5% or 3.45 million acres from what was planted last year. Harvested acres for grain are forecast at 87.4 million acres. That is down 4.2% from 2025. The soybean acreage numbers, planted acreage for 2026 is estimated at nearly 85.4 million acres. So this is up 0.8%. Or 665,000 acres from the March intentions and up 5.1% or 4.15 million acres from the previous season. Harvested acreage is forecast at 84.4 million acres. That is up 4.9% from last year.
19: Wheat acreage, specifically winter wheat, due to excessive dry weather impacts, received much attention in the June acreage report.
20: Winter wheat planted area at 31.5 million acres is down 2.7% or 890,000 acres from the March estimate. Planted acres are down 4.9% or 1.63 million acres from the previous season. Harvested acreage at 21.2 million was lowered 3.7% or 805,000 acres from the previous forecast and is down 16.8% or 4.3 million acres from the previous season.
19: Meanwhile, for spring wheat,
20: planted area at 9.39 million acres is down 0.3% or 25,000 acres from the March intentions and down 6% or 600,000 acres from the 2025 season, down 5.6% from last year.
19: And as for cotton,
20: planted acreage is estimated at 9.85 million in 2026. This is up 2.2% or 210,000 acres from the March intentions and up 6.1% or 567,500 acres from last season.
19: I'm Rod Bain reporting for the U.S. Department of Agriculture in Washington, D.C.
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21: The USDA's National Corn and Soybean Condition Ratings improved slightly last week. Hello, I'm Kellen Havikin with the latest agribusiness news on Brownfield. 100 years ago, the founders of Pioneer revolutionized farming with the commercialization of hybrid seed corn. Seattle started at pioneer.com/100. 68% of U.S. corn is in good to excellent condition, up 1% on the week. Soybeans are 65% good to excellent, also up 1%. And 67% of the U.S. winter wheat has been harvested. An eastern Nebraska farmer says crop conditions are deteriorating rapidly from ongoing drought and extreme heat.
22: In my little bubble, everything is dry.
21: Matt Bailey farms near Schuyler and says there's been plenty of moisture events nearby, but have missed each one.
22: Corn on our sand, if it hasn't gotten watered now, it's suffering, if not dead. Beans, it's about 2 weeks earlier than I would normally start watering beans, but it's getting to be go time on them as well. Pumping water's just been the name of the game lately.
21: He tells Brownfield this week's heat wave will only make the situation worse.
22: Irrigation's great, and I know it's a privilege, but yet it's meant to supplement what Mother Nature gives us, not to be the only thing that your crop survives on. If we're going to have a week of 100 degrees with minimal in reserve, a lot of the ground that I cover is light sand. It's going to be a challenge.
21: Northeast Kansas farmer Brett Niebling says his corn and soybeans are in incredible shape.
23: We are quite green and lush up here. We've got a lot of rain came in. We actually just had about 4 inches, depending on the specific area of Northeast Kansas, about 3 days ago. And everything looks really, really good, looks really, really strong.
21: He tells Brownfield while there hasn't been a lot of disease pressure yet, he's concerned about weed management.
23: And it was a real tricky situation for a lot of farmers out here to know the timing of when to get those rigs out there. The moisture is a blessing, and we'll never turn down rain. There is added issues that come with it, like weeds.
21: For additional details from this week's crop progress reports, visit brownfieldagnews.com. A technical service representative with BASF says a rainy spring and early summer has brought many growers weed control challenges. However, Jared Roskamp says farmers that utilize a strong residual herbicide earlier in the year have seen it pay off.
0: The showcase of the value that we saw this year, 6 and 8 weeks out of some of these products holding weeds back, has been everything we've asked for.
21: An environmental group is petitioning the U.S. EPA to uphold the Trump administration's MAHA mandate and add cancer warning labels on all pesticides. Crop Life America President and CEO Alexandra Dunn tells Brownfield she's concerned that approach could dilute the impact of cancer statements. More on this story is at brownfieldagnews.com. I'm Kellen Haviken for Brownfield.
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4: 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And more than a host, I'm a journalist, a wife, and a mom of 2, raising a family in the heart of rural America. I understand the issues facing agriculture today because I live it every day. I see firsthand how farming and ranching isn't just a job, it's a way of life. 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
2: What is the only state flag with 2 dates emblazoned upon it? It is the flag of the state of North Carolina, and Robert Williamson, the curator at the House of Flags, can tell you all about it.
24: May 20th, 1775 is on the North Carolina flag. That's the date of the Mecklenburg Declaration of Independence.
2: That was the first time a county declared its independence from the mother country. And what about the other date on the state flag?
24: The other date is April 12th, 1776. That's the Halifax Resolves. That's when North Carolina, as a state, gave their representatives in Congress permission to sign a Declaration of Independence and encouraged Congress to declare independence.
2: Those 2 dates appear on the North Carolina flag today. Another interesting flag from this state dates to 1780, when British General Cornwallis came to Charlotte, North Carolina, but was driven back by the local militia.
24: The comment that Cornwallis sent back to the commanders, he said, "We tried to capture and retain Charlottetown in Mecklenburg County, but it's a hornet's nest of rebellion."
2: The comment inspired the hornet's nest flag that is on display here, and that tie to the hornet is still very evident today.
24: So in effect, General Cornwallis in 1780 named the Charlotte Hornets a basketball team.
2: The MBA's Hornets are just one of the local entities around Charlotte with a tie to the British General Cornwallis's comment.
24: There's a lot of organizations around Charlotte known as the Hornets Nest. It goes back to General Cornwallis, the British general, in September 1780.
2: The Hornets Nest flag is one of the most unique items here at the House of Flags, a place that tells the story of America. Traveling the countryside in Columbus, North Carolina, I'm Andrew McCrae.

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2: Good morning, and thank you, Steve. We're seeing some negative action here across the grains and livestock markets here at the open today. Corn's down about 5 cents, as are soybeans. Wheat market's also under pressure, but not quite as heavy. Kansas City wheat's down around a penny, and Chicago down 2 to 4. On the livestock side, live cattle opening up about a dollar lower here, down $1.02 to $1.30 at the moment. Feeder cattle down over $2 on most contracts. Lean hogs looking about 30 cents higher to start the day off on the front end there. Let's take a look back at yesterday's markets and a glance what to expect from today. The cattle complex opened up the new week steady to mixed, with live cattle starting the session mildly higher and feeders mildly lower. They found some strength early on yesterday and then caught a tailwind to push live cattle up $1 to $2 higher at one point. Feeders reached up $2 to $4 higher at their peak during the trading session. Unfortunately, the wind switched directions and had fats finishing on both sides of unchanged, but feeders all finished with red ink. Very mild closes on both, and quite honestly, things held in there quite well given the fact that negotiated feedlot trade ended up about $7 lower on the live basis and 248 at 248 from north to south, and dress trade was $10 lower in Nebraska. A lot of geopolitical news flow, which had outside markets moving around, which caused some flip-flopping in the grain and livestock markets. Front month August live cattle finished lower for the 11th straight trading session, which is one heck of a stretch. Support from the early June low was knocked out back on Friday, which now leads us looking back to the March low of 222.27 for the next support level. Although yesterday did not trade below Friday's low, so if things turn around, that adds a new support level at 232.92. Although we have not taken that out yet this morning, so that still remains there. Definitely looks oversold on the charts, but it would have been safe to say that statement after four or five consecutive lower closes, but here we are at 11. Pretty sure you'd have to go back a handful of years to find a stretch like that, like we've seen, and it's definitely pulling some bears out of the woods in online chatter. August feeder cattle do not look even remotely close to as bearish as live cattle on the charts, although they're in a defined downtrend as well. They did not make a lower low yesterday either, but again, too early to call a support level at Friday's recent low. Support for that August feeder contract is down at 335.95, and resistance is up at 377.40, and then the contract high. The National Feeder and Stocker Cattle Summary for the week ending July 12th. Many auctions are on a two-week schedule, but for the most part, markets were very impressive, mostly steady to $10 higher. Superior Video held their week in the Rockies sale with impressive prices for fall calves and yearlings, along with Bassett Nebraska holding their barbecue special that had record quotes. Buyers were very aggressive to purchase cattle due to the quality and condition, and futures have maintained a steep discount to the current cash market. It remains yet to be seen, but is this a catalyst or incentive to pump the brakes on this runaway feeder cattle market? Looking at Monday's cattle slaughter, that came in at 105,000 head. That is up 5,000 compared to a week ago, but down 7,000 compared to a year ago. Choice beef cutout and select both took another pretty large hit yesterday. Choice was down $7.07 at $375.61. Select cutout down $3.16 at $365.17. But the CME feeder cattle index is up $2.10 on the last quote at $372.52. Yesterday's cattle futures closes had August live losing 47 cents, but the October finished up 7 and December up 12 cents. August feeder cattle lost 25 cents on the day. September was down 20 cents, and October down 50. Hog slaughter yesterday estimated at 464,000 head. That is up 1,000 from a week ago, but down 3,000 compared to a year ago. Pork cutout was up 21 cents at 101.55, and the lean hog index up 42 cents at 93.11. Yesterday's hog futures closes had July finishing unchanged, but the August lost 90 cents. Current trade here in the meats has August live cattle down $1.27 at 233.45, October down $1.10 at 229.52, and December down $1.17 at 229.25. August feeder cattle down $2.30 at 351.82. Sep feeders down 240 at 348.42. And October feeder cattle down 225 at 344.60. July lean hogs are up 12 cents at 94.90, but the August down 10 at $98 even. In the grain and oilseed trade, corn and soybeans were stronger in Sunday's overnight, while wheat was under pressure. Not much changed at the opening bell into the day session as corn and beans sat around 4 to 5 cents higher. Corn did open up with a big gap higher, though, which knocked out last week's recent highs, but we filled all of that gap by the close, settling near the low end of the day's range. Last night's negative action ended up filling those gaps. Soybeans and the wheat complex were also able to knock out those recent highs at the open yesterday from last week, which was definitely positive action on the chart. Weather risk continued to be traded yesterday along with some war premium as the U.S. and Iran are back at it, as well as the Russia-Ukraine conflict gaining some light lately with attacks on grain export facilities. Add in China buying some more U.S. soybeans yesterday, and that basically recaps all of the influence. Looking at the weekly export inspections report from the week ending July 9th, another friendly round of shipments for corn and a good total for soybeans as well. Wheat was decent, but another terrible go-round for Milo. Corn inspections came in at 60.6 million bushels, which brought marketing year-to-date shipments up to 2.843 billion bushels. That is at 85% of the total 3.325 billion that USDA has projected, which they did not adjust in last week's July WASDE report. Soybean shipments totaled 15.4 million bushels for the week, which brought marketing year-to-date up to 1.407 billion. That is at 93% of the USDA estimate of 1.520, which they increased by 10 million in the recent report. Milo inspections were a pitiful 25,000 bushels following just 92,000 the week prior. Marketing year to date for Milo is now at 180.9 million bushels with the USDA target at 220 million, which they decreased that estimate by 5 million bushels last week. And wheat shipments were 13.7 million bushels compared to just 5.4 million the week prior. That is behind last year's pace now by 17%, with USDA projecting a 15% decrease in exports year over year. Looking at the crop progress report from yesterday afternoon, that showed corn silking now at 34%. That is up 2 from a year ago and up 4 from the 5-year average. 6% of corn has reached the dough stage, which is in line with last year and up 1 from the 5-year average. Corn conditions improved slightly from the previous week, with good to excellent gaining 1 point to 68% and 8% poor to very poor, which was unchanged. Soybeans blooming are now at 50%, and that is up 5 from last year, up 6 from the average. 19% of beans are setting pods, which is also ahead of pace, up 5 from last year and up 6% from the average. Soybean conditions also improved slightly. Good to excellent now at 65%. Poor to very poor was left unchanged at 8%. Milo is 30% headed compared to 24% last year and 27% on the 5-year average. Milo conditions took a hit, though, with good to excellent down 5 at 45%, and Port of Erie 4 was up 1 point at 15%. Winter wheat harvest now 67% complete, and that is up 5 from a year ago, up 6 from the average. Spring wheat is now 72% headed, which is in line with the average, but down 4 from a year ago. And spring wheat conditions had good to excellent, up 1 point to 58%, but Port of Erie 4 was up 3 to now 10%. Moving on to yesterday's grain futures closes, September corn gained a penny and a half, December finished up 2 and a quarter, and March up 2 and 3 quarters.

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1: That's been your 9:40 a.m. sail ring for today. Coming up next, we got community announcements and AM headlines news, the Harvest USA report, and the weather forecast. This is Steve Knopfsinger, and it's time for a look at your community announcements on KFRM. In St. George, Kansas, on July 25th, the Flush Picnic will begin with a drive-through service from 11 a.m. to 2 p.m. for pre-orders only, which have to be made online. There is going to be a traditional chicken dinner service with additional offerings, including burger stand, family games, and more from 5 to 8 p.m. For more information, you can go online to flushchurch.com. In Dodge City, on July 28th, the PRC Extreme Bulls Tour will showcase the PRC's top bull riders and some of the rankest bulls in the world. This will be from 7:45 to 10 p.m. at the Dodge City Roundup Rodeo Grounds. If you would like more information, you can go online to www.dodgecityroundup.org. And that's been a look at your community announcements here on KFRM, the voice of the plains.
2: Protecting soybean yields this season. Bruce Stewart, Technical Service Manager with FMC, tells brownfield producers should be on the lookout.
3: It'll be a pretty high year of insect pressure in soybeans this year just because we're having so much late planted soybeans.
2: Stewart says farmers are looking for efficient one-pass products to control multiple pests, and Elevist can maximize return on investment.
3: It does hit the caterpillars like soybean podworms, green clover worms, soybean loopers. It also has some activity on stink bugs, very effective against grasshoppers and also very effective against Japanese beetle if you have those. Kind of bringing both of those together in one product really makes sense and hits on those three components about being broad spectrum, good knockdown, and then also that residual performance.
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4: Elevest is a restricted use pesticide.
5: I'm Brent Barnett on Brownfield. The president of National Farmers Union says any effort to weaken protections under the Packers and Stockyards Act would be a step in the wrong direction. Rob LaRue tells Brownfield,
6: really deeply troubled by this signal that the administration has made to pull back a number of the farmer fairness rules within the Packers and Stockyards Act.
5: More news is next.
7: Producers near Milford, Junction City, and the big pastures of southern Geary County know your best source of ag information is KFRM 550 AM, the voice of the plains.
5: A Purdue University extension specialist says weed control has been difficult for farmers this year.
8: Probably been a nightmare for trying to control weed.
5: Tommy Butt says variable environmental conditions have been impacting herbicide effectiveness. The president of Illinois Wheat Association says it's been another bumper crop for most of the state's growers. Tracy Harmon says the majority of the state's winter wheat harvest is complete.
9: Overall, yields have been great. Some of the better yields that growers have seen over the past few years. A lot of those 90-100 plus type field and farm averages. So very, very pleased. Very little issues with quality.
5: The USDA's national corn and soybean condition ratings improved slightly last week. The agency says as of Sunday, 68% of U.S. corn is in good to excellent condition, up 1% on the week. Soybeans are rated 65% good to excellent, also up 1%. I'm Brent Barnett with Brownfield Ag News Headlines.
10: 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I'm Brian Hale, an original production of Howard Hale Broadcasting, now expanded throughout North America.
11: Co-host David Woodruff has Slick Sanders on the phone, and they're talking about a whole nother problem that harvesters are facing this year.
12: When weeds started growing, we've never seen weeds in this country. So we've actually cut lots of weeds this time in a few patches, and there's still some wheat left here. And only half our acres are there because part of it is zeroed out from freeze and drought. And then up close to Albin, we've got a job up that way that he's planning to cut pretty much all his acres, maybe other than one field that they took out. So we ought to be peeling out of here probably Saturday morning. It's been showering up there, so we're not in too big a hurry. Just kind of let it dry out, but he said it's supposed to be

0: dry weather after that, so maybe it'll be some good cutting weather next week. But the weeds are growing up there too, you know, so yeah. It's just a problem this year.
1: So you'll be going to where?
0: To Burns, Wyoming, up by Albin.
1: When you get those poor little wheat plants get droughted out and froze out, and then you get enough rain to fill and you get a little bit of seed, is there such a thing as that seed is got a toughness to it that will really produce better, or is that a pipe dream?
0: A little stress is good for wheat. You know, sometimes it can help wheat. It can only take so much. You got to have some help from the good Lord up there and some rains to make it happen, and they just didn't have it. But, you know, we feel like getting 40 bushels here in St. Francis is almost the same scenario as on a good year making 80, 90 bushels, because, I mean, there's a lot of people that was cutting 15 bushel wheat here.
2: U.S. Custom Harvester, Slick Sanders. That's going to do it for today's Harvest USA Report. Thanks again for listening, and may God bless. I'm Brian Hale.
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5: Hot weather continues on across the heartland. The heat wave centered on the northern plains, southern Canada, and the upper Great Lakes region, would you believe? Next to nil in the rainfall department, except for those same northern Great Lakes areas and across the southern states here in the days to come. Good Tuesday morning, everyone. It's agriculture meteorologist Greg Solier. We're back in with your ag weather today right here on Brownfield Ag News. Well, for many to most locales, feeling like summertime yesterday across the wide and expansive area of the heartland. Readings well into the 80s and many locales into the upper 80s to low and mid 90s. Core of that heat, triple digit readings noted across parts of the northern and central Rockies, along and east of the Divide, parts of the Dakotas, Big Sky Country, and as far north and east as Winnipeg, and up there towards Sioux Lookout, north of the Boundary Waters into south central Canada, up past the 100 degree mark, sections of upper Michigan surpassing the century mark too. Boy, hard to believe weather pattern and situation, but that's compliments of this strong and getting stronger El Nino. Reverse order here on temperatures. We continue with daytime readings centered on through the plains, ranging through the middle and upper 90s this afternoon. 100 degree heat again for parts of the Dakotas. That'll continue on for the day tomorrow, too. Meanwhile, it'll be upper 80s and mid 90s over a wide area of the heartland, the rest of it, and through the Corn Belt areas in particular. Meanwhile, largely 80s expected for high temperatures across the southern states. Once again, a scattering of showers and thunderstorms from Texas and through Cotton Belt country into the mid-Atlantic region, tempering temperatures, humidity up and elevated. That rainfall, particularly during the afternoon and evening hours, will be more prevalent. And again, some slower moving storms, a couple of stronger storms and severe storms. And speaking of which, the monsoon weather season and pattern is well underway. That should hopefully temper temperatures just a bit along and west of the divide. But it's gusty winds, plenty of fuel out there, if you will, with vegetation and the lightning. They'll continue on to generate increasing fire concerns. But at the same time, along with those gusty winds, mind you, at the same time, hopefully a couple of downpours easing some of the fire concerns across the west and southwest, but not by much. Sometimes those storms and showers are slow moving, resulting in flash flooding. In any event, the monsoon set up this time as far west as parts of Southern California into the Imperial Valley, Central and Southern Sierra. Some indication that the tropics getting a little more busier in the Pacific, perhaps sending some moisture northward in the coming next 10 days to 2 weeks, increasing rainfall prospects along the high plains and points out westward. And at the same time, outside of a couple of fast moving derecho type storms, heads up on that with a series of cool fronts on the move up near the Canadian border, the northern Great Lakes region into the northeast of New England later on this week and into the weekend early next week as well. Significant cooling is anticipated over these same heat wave weather areas from the Great Lakes areas to the eastern Corn Belt and points south and east as the tropics get busy in the Gulf too, sending Gulf moisture up through the eastern states here in the days to come. We'll keep you posted right here. I'm Greg Solier with your Ag Weather Today.
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7: Welcome to the Cattleman's Corner. I'm Brian Hale, sitting in for the late Howard Hale, as we continue his legacy of speaking with cattlemen and women from around the globe.
2: The Cattleman's Corner is brought to you nationally by the American Gelvie Association. Today we have Roger Olson, a Gelvie breeder from Colorado. How'd you get started in the Gelvie, Roger?
8: Well, in 1970, my dad bought a group of three-quarter blood Gelvie cattle from a gentleman in South Dakota. There was 75 head there. The Gelvie breed has always been really, really good for us. We've always just stayed with it.
2: Why do you think that is?
8: They check all the boxes as far as maternal traits, feed gain, their doability as far as pastures are concerned, docile disposition, very fertile cattle. We have just a super breed up every year. The cows have just not ever let us down. I mean, even drought years like we are having this year, just having, you know, phenomenal calves. And like I said, have always treated us very well. They've never disappointed. We have an annual bull sale, pot of gold bull sale over in Montrose, Colorado every year, the last Friday in February. I have been doing that for 35 years and have just been a successful bull sale and sell seed stock. They've always just been really good for us.
2: What kind of country is that where you are? Is that good for raising cattle?
8: It was good at one time. We're being invaded by subdivisions and investment groups and stuff like that. So we're having a hard time as far as finding pasture and feed. It's becoming a challenge.
2: Your location is Platteville. Where is that?
8: 15 miles south of Greeley, be up in the north central.
2: That was Roger Olson from northeastern Colorado's Mill Iron Lazy V Cattle Company. That's going to do it for today's Cattleman's Corner. Thanks again for listening, and may God bless. I'm Brian Hale.
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12: 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In the grain markets for corn, July is down 5 1/4 at 432.5. September's down 3 at 438. And December's down 3 1/4 at 460. For the Kansas City wheat, July is up 3 1/4 at 658.5. September's up 6 1/4 at 672.5. And December's up 5.5 at 686.75. In the Chicago wheat, July is up 8.5 at 635.5. September's up 6 1/4 at 641.5. And December's up 5.5 at 656. In the soybeans, July is up 5.25 at 1207.25. August is down 4.5 at 1192.25. And November's down 3.75 at 1190.75. For the soybean meal, July is up 380 at 320.60. August is down 60 cents at 316.60. And September's down 10 cents at 313.90. For the soybean oil, July is up 110 at 74.14. August is down 34 at 72.48. And September's down 34 at 71.81. In the cotton futures, October is down 1 at 79.82. December's down 34 at 81.17. And March is down 37 at 82.56. In the livestock futures for live cattle, August is down 285 at 231.87. October is down 250 at 228.12. And December is down 275 at 227.65. For the feeder cattle, August is down 505 at 349.49. September is down 487 at 345.97, and October's down 490 at 342.05. For the lean hogs, July is up 22 at 95 even. August is up 2 at 98.12, and October's down 67 at 83.60. In the oil futures, West Texas crude is up 112 at 79.26. Gasoline is up 6 cents at 3.22. And heating oil is up 12 cents at 3.94. And that's been a look at your markets here on KFRM. Coming up next, we've got Town Hall News and Agriculture Today.
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14: News this hour from Town Hall. I'm John Scott. Another round of U.S. strikes and Iranian retaliation in the Persian Gulf have occurred.
15: U.S. forces carried out more strikes on Iran early Tuesday. At the White House, President Trump telling reporters,
16: "We're taking out all of their capability for anything having to do with the strait, with the Hormuz Strait."
15: U.S. Central Command says it targeted coastal defense systems, missile and drone sites, and maritime capabilities in a half a dozen areas of Iran.
16: "And we're controlling the straits. We're putting the blockade back."
15: But President Trump suggested the U.S. will charge those other ships for safe passage. Iran responded with attacks targeting Bahrain and two tankers associated with the United Arab Emirates. I'm Ben Thomas.
14: South Carolina Governor Henry McMaster tapping Darlene Graham Nordone as her late brother Lindsey Graham's temporary replacement in the Senate.
17: "I think this is what Lindsey would have wanted, and I plan to honor him in this way. Now to Lindsey, I miss you more than I can even put into words, but I'm going to do this. I got it."
14: Nordone will serve the remaining months of his term, which ends in January. Minority Leader John Thune, says she will be sworn in early this afternoon. President Trump set to welcome Iraq's new prime minister to the White House. Ali al-Zaidi, a businessman with no political background, who became a consensus candidate to be Iraq's next prime minister after that country had a parliamentary deadlock. Al-Zaidi has focused on tackling corruption since taking office, arresting several officials. Al-Zaidi's visit aims to strengthen economic ties and attract investment. Discussions will also likely include pressure to disarm militias. More from townhall.com.
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19: 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The show starts with part of a Fins, Fur, and Feathers podcast episode with Joe Gerken and Drew Ricketts as they discuss the various types of catfish in Kansas. K-State's Sandy Johnson, Augustino Bohr, and John Holman continue the show as they chat about cover crop options for producers and how the forage can be used for livestock. Mike Brook, K-State Dairy Specialist, ends the show as he looks at how the dairy industry has evolved from localized, labor-intensive family homesteads with a single dairy cow into a high-tech, data-driven sector. That and more is coming up ahead.
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19: You're tuned in to Agriculture Today, and we start our Tuesday show with part of a Fins, Fur, and Feathers podcast episode from K-State's Drew Ricketts and Joe Gerken as they discuss catfish on their recent episode.
25: What catfish do we have in Kansas?
26: Yeah, you know, we have 12 different species of catfish in Kansas, and the big ones that we think about most of the time are channel catfish. That's the state fish of Kansas, so that one comes to mind. Flathead catfish and blue catfish. Those are probably the big three that most people know about.
25: Okay.
26: There's bowlhead catfish in there as well, and so there's three different species there. And then we have a bunch of really small catfish that are in the 3 to 5 inch size, so kind of that minnow size for most non-science folks. They're called Mad Toms is the main name for them. Stone Cats is one of the groups, but most of them are different kind of Mad Toms. So 12 different species we have in Kansas. Quite a bit of diversity, more than most people would realize.
25: So where do we find catfish?
26: Well, you know, if we think about going out and fishing for them, a lot of people are going to the reservoirs that we have around the state. So there's lots of abilities to go out. Milford, a lot of people go. That's right down the road from us here at Kansas State. A lot of people go out there. You know, those big reservoirs. Milford's known for piebald catfish. catfish, and so really high densities of those fish. Not really sure why, but yeah. That's a unique little fun fact. Found in reservoirs, they're found in natural lakes that occur throughout the U.S., rivers, streams. They're really a ubiquitous group of fish that live almost everywhere. Most of the habitats in those larger locations are going to be they're going to like to be near the bottom, and they're generally going to like structure. So yeah. Think about finding a big rock pile or a big log jam. A lot of these catfish are going to be ambush predators, and so they're going to hang out kind of in those areas and wait for something to go by, and then they'll nibble on it. So found pretty much everywhere. They like to be near structure.
25: What about like when the blue cats are suspended and, hanging out in the sort of the center of the water column? Yep. Well, what's going on there?
26: Well, there's a few different things. They can chase different temperatures of water. That can be one of the things they like to see. You see that in big reservoirs sometimes because the really deep areas become anoxic. So there's no oxygen down there for them. So they get forced up to an area where they can breathe. A lot of other times they're chasing fish, right? And so they want to be near a school of shad or wait for shad to come by, or they're near currents where food can go by them. So lots of different reasons that they can be suspended. A lot of it can be time of year too, Yeah. So you can see them chasing different temperatures or moving up and down in that water column throughout the year.
25: What do catfish eat, Joe?
26: Yeah, that depends on the type of catfish. And so a lot of the fish are opportunistic. And so we tend to think about catfish, only wanting to eat fish. And that's true for one or two of the species we'll talk about. But for the most part, they'll eat all kinds of stuff. And so, channel catfish, when they're little, are going to be eating things like crayfish or invertebrates. When they start to get bigger, they're going to switch over and eat some fish. But channel catfish especially are very omnivorous. So they're going to eat berries. They'll eat mulberries that fall into the water. We've talked about that before.
25: Yeah.
26: Most of them are they're going to be opportunistic and eat whatever comes by. They're really good at sensing chemicals. And so anything that might put out an odor or a taste type thing, they're going to be attracted to.
25: What sets channel catfish apart from the other species?
26: Yeah, channel catfish are probably the catfish that most people are familiar with. And so channel catfish are the state fish of Kansas. That happened, about 15 years ago, I think. Yeah. It was recognized. The reason it's the state fish is, one, people love to fish for it, right? So that it's popular. But also in the 50s, Kansas fish farmers were really important at getting, figuring out how to raise catfish. And so for a period of time, Kansas was really the leading area as far as aquaculture for catfish. They figured out how to do it on a large scale. Now a lot of that production has moved south. So we developed a lot of that over time, and so it has a strong history of being an important fish in Kansas. And now people really like to fish for it.
25: What's interesting or what's distinctive about flatheads?
26: Yeah, so flatheads can get a lot bigger than channel catfish. Yeah. And so some of the other things, they're distinctive. They have a really big underbite, so if you look at them, they kind of have this big underbite that comes out, but they're almost exclusively piscivorous. And so piscivorous means that they're going to eat fish, and so greater than 90% of their diet is derived from fish.
25: What about blue cats?
26: Yeah, blue cats, I tend to think of that kind of as like the cream of the crop. I think blue cats hard to beat on the table for one, they taste really good. But blue catfish they prefer live bait or fresh cut bait. They really like fresh cut bait if you can catch that and cut it up. They're a predator fish. They're still eating a lot of fish, but their rate isn't as high as it is for those flatheads. So those flatheads are eating about 90% of their diet as fish. That drops down depending on where you're at for the blue catfish. One of the other really big differences for blue catfish is that they can tolerate brackish water. And so water that is a little bit salty. Yeah. So in areas where the ocean and rivers come together. And out in the Northeast, they're actually considered not a game fish like they are here. They're considered an invasive species. So they're going out there and they're able to eat a lot of food. One of the things that they eat in relatively high abundance are blue crabs out there. And so they've found blue crabs, and that's an important fishery. And so they're just eating a lot of things that we wouldn't want them to. We had a recent episode about invasive species. And when we start thinking about geography, a fish that in one area that can be beneficial can be causing problems somewhere else. So it's something to keep in mind.
25: So what about bullheads? That's probably, of the fish that we talked about, that's so far, that's the least popular sport fish, I think.
26: You know, bullheads are one of those things you talk to some people and, you know, they want to cuss them because they hate them. And, you know, you talk to other people and they want to cuss because they're so excited to have them around.
25: Yeah.
26: And so it really invokes a lot of emotion. Probably 40, 50 years ago, bullheads were really, really popular. And bullheads are smaller catfish. There's actually three different species of them. There's black bullhead, yellow bullhead, and brown bullhead. Black and yellow tend to be most common. We don't see the browns as around as much. And the brown are the only ones that aren't native to Kansas. Right?
25: Okay.
26: And so they're smaller catfish, so they tend to be closer to that 3-pound range. They might be able to get up to 4 pounds, but they're going to be a smaller fish. And they can really reproduce really, really rapidly. Most of the other fish that we talked about, they can't reproduce very well in ponds. And they need really big reservoirs to be able to do that. These bullheads are one of the examples where they can reproduce. And they can reproduce really well and make a lot of offspring really quickly and cause some overpopulation issues in your pond relatively quickly, you know, within probably 4 or 5 years, you could start to see issues. So you got to be harvesting them. When they get in really high densities, they like to stay at the bottom and they swish their tail back and forth. The flip side is they're really easy to catch. I mean, they'll eat just about anything you throw in the water and you don't have to wait very long for them. And so a lot of people like them because you can have a whole mess of catfish relatively quickly out of a pond if they're in that pond. But generally speaking, they're people, you know, want them to start, they have good intentions, and then realize that everything is kind of ruined because we've put them in. And so strong emotions both ways with bullhead catfish.
25: So we've talked about everything on these different species that you've talked about except the mad toms and the stone cats. So tell us about those guys.
26: Well, the mad toms and stone cats are they're non-game catfish. Mad toms are smaller. Their maximum length is, some of them can maybe get up to 5 inches long or something like that, but most of the time you see a mad tom, it's going to be, 3 inches long or so. Quite a bit smaller. Tend to find them more in flowing water, so streams. I've caught some in the Kansas River, and so you can catch them in rivers. Most of the time you see them, it's going to be a smaller stream type species. Kansas has 6 different species of mad toms. One of those is the stone cat, but 6 different species. Just a really cool fish, really cool catfish that most people, if they caught it, would think it's, a baby channel catfish or something like that. But cool to have them around.
25: What kind of catfish should we have in a pond?
26: Well, that leaves channel catfish, right? And I think, again, that's, if you just go tell someone you're catfish fishing, maybe it's a little different around us because there's so many people that come into our area to catch blue cats.
25: Yeah.
26: But for the most part, I think, or across the U.S., if you tell people you're catching catfish, they're going to think about channel catfish.
25: Sure.
26: Channel catfish tend to be smaller, but they can do well in a pond. They're kind of just a bonus fish, I tell people. They're not going to help. They're not going to hurt. They're just going to kind of be on their own. They're a little bit of a cleanup crew. But one thing that's really important is if you do have channel catfish, catfish tend to like big open pockets. So think about like an old tree that's fallen over and rotted out and you have kind of that hollow stump, right? Or in the bank, a lot of times the water will eat out like a little cavernous type cave area, right? And so you're going to make nests. And so most of the time, actually, the males guard the nest, but the female is going to lay her eggs and then the male is going to kind of guard this nest. The offspring of catfish, channel catfish especially, are really dumb. And so one of them is going to go up to a bass and it's going to get eaten. And then all the other babies with it are going to wonder where that catfish baby went. So they're going to swim over to that bass. And before long, they're all going to get eaten up, I guess, is the point. So the recommendation is for every one you take out, you want to put 2 back in.
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8: You're tuned in to Agriculture Today, and we continue our show discussing cover crops with K-State Cropping Systems and Forage agronomist John Holman, K-State Soil Scientist Augustino Bohr, and K-State Beef Reproduction Specialist Sandy Johnson. John, Augustine, Sandy, I appreciate you all taking the time twice today.
27: Thank you for having us.
8: When we're thinking about cover crops, what are some options for growers in Kansas?
27: So we do have, for Western Kansas, we do have options. Our production system normally has some fallow periods, so there's option to grow these cover crops in the fallow phase of our production system. Either you plant these in the summer after wheat harvest, or you can plant this after corn or sorghum harvest, and this will be in the spring. So you can have spring type cover crops or summer type or winter type cover crops that can be planted in our production system.
8: And what are some different species that producers may want to choose from or take into consideration?
28: Sure. I'll follow up just a little bit on what Augustine had talked about. You know, especially this time of the year, as we think about where we're at, you know, we've got some options right now to plant some warm season forages like, you know, sorghum sedan, millet, or, you know, we're not that far away from starting to think about even planting a fall crop like a fall rye, triticale, radish, turnip.
8: So what might be some things people evaluate to decide if they're going to plant a cover crop and which one they would plant?
27: Well, it may depend on the production goal, right? So if you are looking at this for something to graze, then you want to grow something that is well adapted in our environment that can provide some forage resource. Like John mentioned, we've seen that you grow these grasses are predominantly what is adapted to our environment and produce a lot of more biomass that you can graze. There may be the other option where you want to use it for weed suppression benefit. So if weed management is something that you want to do, you want to have something that can grow, produce more biomass. So be very competitive. So things like for the summer, sorghum sedan, millet, will be a very good option. In the fall, planting winter triticale will help provide very good weed suppression for kochia that will come up in the spring. For spring cover crops, we have seen that planting oat and triticale as a mixture tend to produce a little bit more biomass for grazing and also for weed suppression benefits. John will attest to some of these. He's done more cover crops since 2007. And then I joined K-State in 2013, and we worked together to look at this. From our research, we don't recommend growing several multi-species of cover crop mixes. Our recommendation is to plant something. If you want to go to a mixture, it should be maximum of 4-species mix. That tend to be where our cutoff is. If you grow cocktails, we're seeing that you may have maybe 2 or 3 species that will be dominant in the cover crop mix. So we don't recommend growing 6-10 species mix of cover crops.
28: Yeah, Shelby, let me just follow up a little bit on what Dr. Obor said there. So in our research, what we've looked at multi-species cocktails, but we don't really see the benefit of doing that either from the improvement in soil health, forage yield, or economic. And actually, it hurts us when we think about economics. And so let me just talk a little bit about that. So, you know, where we really see the benefit in the system is if we grow a cover crop that produces a lot of biomass. And so the grass species tend to produce a lot of biomass. And the more biomass we grow, that's the more forage we can utilize. Hence, you know, that translates to more dollars per acre. The broadleaves, they can have a little bit higher quality nutrient value. But the grasses at the time that we're grazing them and utilizing them, they are also of sufficient quality for really good animal gains. When we think about weed suppression, the more cover crop biomass we grow, the better that is. So, again, those grass species tend to do the best. The other challenge we really have with a cocktail mixture when we have a growing grass and broadleaves is we really limit ourselves on what herbicide tools and that we can use both in the grain crop before the cover crop is grown. So we have to think about herbicide carryover, and it also really limits us for what kind of herbicides we can use ahead of the cover crop. So if we have a straight millet and sorghum sedan, for example, if we're growing that, we have a lot of herbicide tools available to us to help control Palmer amaranth and kochia ahead of planting. So that's why our research really hasn't found cocktail mixtures to benefit the system, and also the cost of that. These cocktail mixes are very expensive, and so we want to limit our seed expense per acre. We got to think about how to, you know, maximize profitability out of that system, and some of these cocktail mixes can really be very expensive to grow.
2: Sandy, they've mentioned grazing and forage. How have you seen cattle operations integrate cover crops into their operation?
9: Well, essentially, this makes a resource that they can, if they can utilize this forage, they're saving something else. And we know that we don't always have the moisture in western Kansas to grow a lot of forage. But when we do, it's kind of like an extra bank account. We can use that forage depending on just what species you put in, what the optimal time is to graze it in relation to the rest of your production cycle. But there's few years when resting some of our native pasture a little longer is not going to be a good thing. And so if it gives you that opportunity to pull off a little earlier, or, you know, whatever your system is, maybe you're weaning calves onto it, a higher quality forage. A number of things that producers can utilize that to take advantage of not having to harvest that forage, graze it off. Grazing should leave more residue than if we try to harvest that into a bale. And so it really has some added benefits into the whole system. We're leaving that manure on the field. So many ways to work it in, and just think of it as an extra resource that is available.
2: If cattle producers are putting their cattle out on those cover crops, do they need to make sure they take into consideration how many cattle that field can handle?
9: That's right. And, you know, we can't make any blanket statements because our growth can be highly variable. And we do have some tools that can be used to help figure that out. And, of course, you know, if you want to put more animals out for a shorter period of time or fewer animals for a longer period of time, you know, there's so much forage that you can take off, and we can do some math to calculate that. So, yeah, there's ways that we can do that and adjust that appropriately. But, you know, we do want to make sure we're leaving adequate residue to keep that soil covered.
28: Just to follow up a little bit on what Sandy said, is accurate, you know, spot on. Right? You know, this is a good year, for example. Western Kansas was, you know, extremely dry. And if we had some cover crop pasture to use, if we had some triticale growing, you know, we could have cattle out on there to rest that native. And so then, you know, it would have been best for that native. And now that we've got the rain, it would have come on nice and strong. So, and the flexibility, just because, you know, the Eastern Kansas, you know, we can kind of rely our production. We kind of is not quite as variable as Western Kansas. So we can kind of, you know, have a better idea of how to make that plan for that. Western Kansas, I think that where cover crops have a good fit is because we just don't know what the production is going to be, that we kind of have that cover crop as an insurance buffer, that we have it there to kind of help in those dry years and take some pressure off that native and take pressure off of having to provide supplemental forage for cattle. And then in the wet years, I'm a big proponent of using that as insurance and just banking that cover crop. You know, it's always good to have some feed in reserve, in either bale or silage, and we can think about in those years how to set ourselves up for maybe not this year but next year, because we just in Western Kansas, we're just gonna have to plan on dry years.
2: Sandy, Augustine, John, I appreciate you all taking the time to join us today.
9: Glad to be here.
27: Thank you.
28: Shelby, always a pleasure.
2: That was K-State Cropping Systems and Forage Agronomist John Holman, K-State Soil Scientist Augustino Bohr, and K-State Beef Reproduction Specialist Sandy Johnson. If you'd like to read more on this topic, you can do so by checking out a recent Agronomy E-Update article titled Cover Crops Grown Post-Wheat for Forage. I will link it in today's show notes on agtoday.net, or you can also find it by going to agronomy.k-state.edu/eupdates. 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
13: It's time for a look at your markets here on KFRM. In the grain markets for corn, July is up 3.5 at 441.25. September's down 3 at 438. And December's down 3.25 at 460. In the Kansas City wheat, July is up 10.25 at 665.5. September's up 8.25 at 674.5. And December's up 7.75 at 689. In the Chicago wheat, July is up 3 3/4 at 6:30 3/4. September's up 8.5 at 6:43 3/4. And December's up 7 1/4 at 6:58. For the soybeans, July is up 5 1/4 at 12:07 1/4. 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And November is down 2 at 11:92 3/4. For the soybean meal, July is up 3.90 at 3.2070. August is down 60 cents at 3.1660. And September is up 10 cents at 3.1410. For the soybean oil, July is down 87 at 72.17. August is down 38 at 72.44. And September is down 40 at 71.75. In the cotton futures, October is up 29 at 80.12. December is up 3 at 81.54. And March is down 5 at 82.88. In the livestock futures for live cattle, August is down $3 at 231.72. October is down 272 at 227.90, and December is down 292 at 227.47. For the feeder cattle, August is down 542 at 348.92. September is down 560 at 345.22, and October is down 565 at 341.20. In the lean hogs, July is up 22 at 95 even. August is up 52 at 98.62, and October is down 27 at 84 even. In the oil futures, West Texas crude is up 56 at 78.70, gasoline is up 5 cents at 3.21, and heating oil is up 9 cents at 3.92. And that's been a look at your markets here on KFRM. Coming up next, we'll have the weather forecast and the last segment of Agriculture Today. And shortly, we'll hear from BCI Cattle Chat.
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15: The U.S.-Mexico-Canada agreement has officially entered an annual review process.
16: So July 1st is the official date by which all three parties had to agree to renew the U.S.-Mexico-Canada agreement. USTR announced that they have not agreed to renew it, so we have entered into an annual review process with Canada and Mexico for up to the next 10 years.
15: Virginia Houston is Senior Director of Government Affairs for Farm Bureau. She says the review process was outlined when the USMCA was initially signed 6 years ago.
16: All three countries had to come together to agree if they wanted the agreement to renew. If they did not come to agreement, it would kick off the annual review process, which is what we're in right now.
15: Stay tuned to FB.org for updates and listen again here for more from the Voice of Agriculture, Kansas Farm Bureau.
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13: This is Steve Knopfsinger, and it's time for a look at your regional weather forecast here on KFRM. An upper-level ridge of high pressure will continue to dominate the weather pattern across much of the central portion of the country, keeping conditions dry and seasonably hot for this time of the year, right through the end of the work week. A weak upper-level disturbance drifting westward into the Ozarks Wednesday and Thursday could touch off some hit-or-miss showers and storms for far eastern Kansas and Oklahoma during this time frame. Otherwise, points off to the north and west will still be looking to miss out on the rain chances through the end of the work week. The overall weather pattern looks to stay status quo right into the weekend, with no significant chances for precipitation through early next week for the majority of the region. And that's been a look at your regional weather forecast here on KFRM, the Voice of the Plains.
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19: Welcome back to Agriculture Today. Along with Shelby Varner, I'm Jeff Wickman. We end today's program with this week's milk lines. As America celebrates 250 years as a nation, K-State dairy specialist Mike Brook looks at how the dairy industry has transformed from localized, labor-intensive family homesteads with a single dairy cow into a high-tech, data-driven sector.
20: Today, I'd like to visit with our Kansas dairy producers concerning 250 years of progress in our U.S. dairy industry. You know, if you think about dairy farming 250 years ago, it really consisted of a lot of families with a single cow, and that animal provided milk for individual families. Now we have facilities that might house 50 or 60,000 head of lactating dairy cows. As we think about this, 250 years of progress has come about because of a lot of innovation within our industry. As we look at how our industry's grown, we've grown from these single cow family operations to a global powerhouse of nutrition. It's still a lot of hard work. Yes, it's 24/7 and it's 365 days out of the year, but there's been a lot of innovation and things have changed to maximize our efficiency. When we look at technology, it not only maximizes the efficiency of our dairies, but it also maximizes animal health. Today, we have sensors that animals wear that help us monitor their cow health, their activity, nutrition, and all of this is in real time, and many times it's right on the cell phone, so we can keep up to date with what's going on with our dairy animals, regardless of where we might be in the world in relationship to where our cows are actually located. As we think about the green revolution, is the dairy industry part of that? You bet it is. You know, in the last 75 years, we have reduced the carbon footprint by about two-thirds of what it takes to produce a gallon of milk today compared to what it did 75 years ago. So yes, the green revolution is alive and well within our dairy industry. We're producing biogas from the waste products from our dairies, and that is going to help with the overall energy situation here in the United States. As we look at exports, it's a $10 billion export industry out there. We're exporting high-quality protein to a hungry world with sustainable production. As we look at some of the things that we've accomplished in even the last few years, 40 years ago, whey was a disposal problem for our industry. It was a waste product and just simply needed to be disposed of. Today, it's a multi-billion dollar product we produce across our dairy industry. 10 years ago, when we looked at butterfat content in milk, it averaged about 3.74%. Today, we average 4.32% butterfat. If you would have told me 20 years ago that we were going to see that kind of a change just in 10 years in the butterfat content of milk across our dairy industry, I would have not believed that to be possible. However, with a lot of ingenuity, research, as well as focus on genetics and nutrition, we've been able to accomplish that in our industry. We're also solving some of the issues with the shortage of the meat supply here in the United States. In the last 5 years, we've produced a lot of dairy-crossed calves, calves crossed with beef breeds, to provide meat to our meat market in the face of a declining beef cow herd. And we continue to do that, and that has had a huge economic impact on our dairy industry. What's the next 250 years hold for the dairy industry? Well, I would say it'd be a lot of change. It'll be a lot of challenges, but I'm fairly confident that we as producers and researchers will find a way to meet those challenges that come our way, and that we will be able to continue to change and evolve our dairy industry to match what is needed for not only consumers here in the United States, but also consumers around the world. This is Mike Brook with K-State Research and Extension, celebrating 250 years of progress in our U.S. dairy industry.
19: Thanks, Mike. And that'll do it for this edition of Agriculture Today. For Shelby Varner, I'm Jeff Wickman. 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
0: Crop and weather conditions are just right, you need to bale as much as you can, as fast as you can, all while putting up the highest quality product possible. Case IH round balers have the reputation as the hardest working

0: summer, unbelievably. So she's going to share with us a little bit about her decision to go to grad school and what grad school is like. And we were just talking before we got on, as people decide, should I go to college? Should I go to graduate school? I thought it'd be a good topic to kind of dive into a little bit. So we'll do that with Maddie. If you have a question or a topic you'd like us to discuss, you can send us an email at bci@ksu.edu. And I wanted to kind of get a feel for you guys, learn a little bit more about your personalities today. Mm-hmm. So with the question that I have, so we've been catching up. So I've got four boys. So we're catching up on the Avengers movies. So we've been watching the Marvel movies. Yeah. And I wanted to know which character, if you were going to be a character from one of those Marvel Avengers movies, which character that you'd like to be. And notice I did not limit it to, you don't have to be a hero. You could be one of the other people.
1: Be the villain?
0: Yeah, you could be the villain, or you could be a hero from one of the Marvel movies. Mm. Who would you be?
2: Spider-Man would be fun just because I think swinging around on webs would be cool.
0: Yeah, but, and snarky comments.
2: Yeah.
0: Can you do that with your Norwegian?
2: Yeah.
0: I figured you had a natural fit.
2: I didn't say a natural
3: fit. He's already got the snarky comments part down. Yeah. I think all he needs is some web slingers.
2: Yeah.
3: And he's good to go.
2: Although Iron Man would be kind of fun too.
0: But you got to make a choice. You can't be everyone.
2: All right. I'm going to stick with Spider-Man, because even as a kid, I liked Spider-Man.
0: So. Spider-Man. I had you picked for a Thor.
3: Yeah, that's where I was going. I was going Thor.
0: You're going Thor.
3: I was thinking that, or I thought I was thinking maybe Incredible Hulk. Yeah. But
2: that mild mannered guy. Yeah, really you got
0: split personality is the appealing part.
3: Maybe.
0: Dustin's looking up Marvel people.
4: No, I was looking up one particular one because is it Captain America?
0: Yeah.
4: Mm-hmm.
2: He's kind of just...
4: He doesn't have a superpower, per se.
0: No, he got injected with the super serum. I can go into all the details.
4: He did take the serum, but...
3: He's super strong.
4: He's strong, his speed, agility.
2: He's
4: there's
2: a good guy.
4: And it's guy. He's got a shield, right?
2: He's got a shield. That's right.
4: So that's probably who I...
3: I'm sitting here trying to think. There's the Marvel characters, and then what's the other one? I can't remember the name.
2: DC Comics?
3: Is that it?
2: You know, like with Superman and Batman.
0: Separate universe.
2: Yeah, totally.
3: Yeah, I know. I know they're separate universes. It's just you said Marvel, so I was trying to make sure I didn't pick somebody that was from the other universe.
0: You picked right. Maddie, have you even watched these movies?
5: No. The characters, they sound familiar, but I don't think I've ever watched those movies. I think a Marvel character movie that I have watched has Ryan Reynolds in it. He plays...
0: Deadpool?
5: Yes.
0: Who you want to be?
5: I don't know if that's who I'd want to be, but that's the movies that I have watched. They're hilarious. So maybe I would go for that because that's
0: Deadpool,
5: all I know.
0: And Wolverine. Copious use of bad language, which we'll avoid here today.
5: Yeah. It was a funny movie. It's
4: funny. How about yourself?
0: I probably would have gone with Spider-Man had Bob not picked Spider-Man. Mm. But
2: it's the web slinging.
0: Yeah, it's the web slinging. Or Iron Man is pretty good too.
2: Yeah.
0: So, yeah, lots of good ones to choose from. So we're enjoying the heck out of watching back through those again. But Maddie, I'm glad you could join us today. One of the things that, and I put you on the spot by not giving you a lot of time to prep and come in here and visit with us, but. We talk to students frequently as faculty of, I'm making a decision if I want to go to grad school or not go to grad school. And I thought it was a topic that merited some discussion because it's obviously different for everybody. And it's not always natural after you go to undergrad that you would go to grad school. So tell us about your decision of why you wanted to go to grad school.
5: Yeah, so my schooling is a little untraditional as I struggled in high school. I did not like high school, which made me feel like I wasn't going to go to college. So I took a gap year after high school and worked construction with my dad and realized I did want to go back to school. And so I happened to just kind of fall into an animal science program at a community college back home and really enjoyed that. And that first summer in college, I did an internship at a commercial feed yard, and I really liked that. And I would ask those guys out there, why are you doing this? Why are you doing that? Why not this?

0: why not that? And they're like, well, this is our job. This is what we're told to do. And I realized I really wanted to know the science behind it. And
1: you didn't want to be doing something you didn't know why, and you wanted to understand it.
0: Right. Yeah. I wanted to know the science behind it. And so I spent a day with their consulting nutritionist, and he told me he had a PhD in ruminant nutrition, and that completely blew my mind. And I'll never forget sitting in the back of his Jeep that day, and I was like, I want a PhD somewhere beef cattle related. So I ended up transferring to K-State and then finishing my undergrad degree here and staying on with the BCI. But from 2018, I knew that's what I wanted to do. I wanted the science behind why we feed cattle.
1: And so then you're thinking about grad school and you want to go figure out some of that why. And there's options of what you can study, how you can study it. But as you've gone through grad school, have you been able to better understand that why, or has it led to more questions?
0: It's made me more passionate about that why. But yeah, as we design trials and we design trials to answer a question, you usually end up with a million more questions after that trial. And so I think that's the beauty of research, is it really can be never ending, because you're kind of just getting started when you're in grad school. You're realizing the vast range of kind of rabbit holes you can go down within the research realm. But yeah, it's finding a group that really fits what your interests are, and they provide the resources to be able to kind of chase your dreams.
2: Well, I think it fits with one of the things that we talk about, and I think in K-12 education, they try to talk about this too, is developing students to be lifelong learners. And I think grad school, one of the things it does is it helps you develop curiosity. And so those two things go together. You have that curiosity to figure something out or to learn something new, and you're constantly going to be trying to learn those new things and chase that curiosity of wherever it's leading you.
1: I might modify what you're saying, because I don't think we can teach curiosity, but I think we can teach good ways to go with your curiosity, good ways to move it forward, and good ways to harness the outcomes of it.
2: I think there's a difference. Teaching curiosity, probably no. Developing somebody's curiosity, yes.
1: Yes, giving them ways to explore their curiosity, which leads me to my question for you guys, is because I really like Maddie's explanation, right? I wanted to figure out the why, but then as you get into it, you can't answer all the questions. So for you guys, when you have a grad student come through your programs, obviously you're teaching them specific skills, but what are one or two core things you really want them to learn through that program?
3: Well, so I mean, we'll throw this out here. It's the foundational things to understand the world are math and communication. In that, you know, everything, whether it's economics or construction or anything, is all built on 1 + 1 and angles that you learned in trigonometry. And some of us, I can remember learning trigonometry at the same time I was learning to lay out rafters in my shop class. And it struck me that, oh, these two things are related. So I'll go back to the foundations of math, reading, writing, and arithmetic. To be very honest, that it's kind of the basis of K-12. It's honestly the basis of learning anything new.
2: Mm-hmm. I'd throw science in there too, like chemistry or biology, and those are basis for almost everything that we do in the natural world.
1: Do I need to go to grad school to get those?
3: Oh, it all depends on the job. Like I said, I'll even go back to my story about I was taking trigonometry at the same time I was learning to lay out rafters, and there were some kids in my shop class that honestly picked up the laying out rafters quicker than I did, and they did not take trigonometry. So I'm saying those are the underlying skills. How much you need to understand the foundation and how much you need to apply, it depends on your job. And so as long as you have the skills to do the job that you want to do, that may involve – it usually involves some sort of education. That may be on-the-job apprenticeship. It may be a short-term training. It may be a lot of training. But basically, it's – you get this – and there's both what, because we already had the discussion of, can you train somebody to be curious? Well, in some ways, can you train anyone to do anything? All I can really do is give them some of the skills, and then if they have the interest, it's a combination of what someone else taught you and how you figured out how to apply it. And that's true for, I think, every single person, whether no matter what job they take.
1: So, Dustin, you teach both undergrad and graduates. What do you expect to see different in graduate students than you do in undergrads?
4: It's just a little deeper, right? I mean, the maybe you do a little more theory. There's maybe a little more math. Actually, in econ, it's a lot more math behind the theory. But at the end of the day, if those grad students, if they can't explain it like they're teaching or taking a 100 level class, then you really fail at your job. Expectations, a lot of the same kinds of things that we do at the undergrad, is just at a little higher level, a little more math involved, a little more theory, a little more, a lot more quantitative skills, actually a lot more analytical data skills that you would expect, because they're, you know, coding in various software programs that we wouldn't maybe necessarily see at the undergraduate level.
1: Well, and I think you get into the critical thinking and some of the other aspects. And Maddie, what have you learned through your program? Because I think Dustin highlighted a couple things. One, when you teach something, you really start to learn. And two, as you start thinking about critical thinking, what did you pick up through your program that was maybe different than undergrad? Or tell me, if you were to talk to a student and say, hey, here's the difference between grad school and undergrad. In your words, what is that big difference?
0: Yeah, you said it. It's the critical thinking aspect of it. In undergrad, you're lectured to, and you're taught knowledge, and you retain it and you give it back on an exam. Grad school makes you question everything that you're told. So it's a completely different mindset. It teaches you to critically think and to ask questions, and why is it this way? It makes you look at the world statistically, which might not sound appealing to a lot of people, but I love that. And I think that's the biggest thing. But with critical thinking, you have to have some sort of self-motivation with that. You gotta want to critically think. So that's another big difference between undergraduate and graduate programs is, especially our program, is pretty self-led. So you gotta have the ambition and the motivation to do your work and be passionate about it too. So it's set up differently that way also.
1: Well, and I think you're absolutely right. The level of independence. So in undergraduate, you're given a syllabus, you do these things, you get through this class, you take the test, you're done. Maddie, really appreciate you visiting with us, because I think this is very insightful for some of those who are making some decisions relative to what am I going to do this fall. So appreciate all of your insights on that. If you have questions or topics for us to discuss, you could always send us an email at bci@ksu.edu.
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7: It's time for a look at your markets here on KFRM. In the grain markets for corn, July is down 6 3/4 at 431. September's down 2 1/4 at 438 3/4. And December's down 2 3/4 at 460 1/2. For the Kansas City wheat, July is up 4 3/4 at 660. September's up 7 1/2 at 673 3/4. And December's up 7 at 688 1/4. In the Chicago wheat, July is up 10 3/4 at 637 3/4. September's up 8.5 at 643¾. And December's up 7¾ at 658¼. For the soybeans, July is up 4¾ at 1206¾. August is down 4.5 at 1192¼. And November's down 2¼ at 1192½. For the soybean meal, July is down 10 cents at 316.70. August is down 20 cents at 317. And September is up 40 at 314.40. For the soybean oil, July is down 82 at 72.22. August is down 32 at 72.50. And September is down 38 at 71.77. In the cotton futures, October is up 35 at 80.18. December is down 12 at 81.39. And March is down 17 at 82.76. In the livestock futures for live cattle, August is down 332 at 231.40. October is down 307 at 227.55. And December is down 327 at 227.12. For the feeder cattle, August is down 582 now at 348.52. September is down 577 at 345.05. And October is down 610 at 340.75. For the lean hogs, July is up 20 at 94.97. August is down 10 at 98 even. And October is down 75 at 83.52. In the oil futures, West Texas crude is up 138 at 79.52. Gasoline is up 6 cents at 323. And heating oil's up 17 cents at 399. And that's been a look at your markets here on KFRM. Coming up next is Livestock Lines. And shortly, we'll have Morning Market Analysis with Pinion.
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7: This is Steve Knopfinger for Livestock Lines, and today I'm talking with Dr. Scott Fritz. He is the clinical assistant professor and section head of toxicology with the Kansas Veterinary Diagnostic Laboratory at Kansas State University. Today he's going to talk about maintaining water quality when hauling water for cattle. Dr. Fritz, what should livestock producers be thinking about as far as maintaining water quality when they're hauling water and equipment they're using?
9: Yeah, it's a good question. You know, late summer, you know, it seems like in much of the Midwest, the rains kind of stop and we get, you know, it's kind of our driest time of the year. And there's some times where the surface water sources that we're using to water livestock from, you know, either dry out or something happens. And so a lot of those times you end up with sort of this emergency situation where you need to deliver water to animals. And it's, you know, really easy to grab the, you know, the old plastic fertilizer tank that's on a trailer and use that because it's meant to haul water and it's on wheels, so pretty convenient to fill it up and take it out there. But I would caution everybody against doing that. In my lab and across toxicology labs across the country, you run into a number of cases every year where somebody does that very thing. And just, you know, depending on what the fertilizer contained, it's pretty potent and meant to be delivered to thousands of acres. And then you know, if you deliver that in drinking water, you can kill animals, you know, a lot of them in a pretty short amount of time. The big issues with it are, one, nitrate. You know, nitrogen-based fertilizers contain some form of nitrate. That's one of them. Other ones will have, like, a urea-based fertilizer. And both of those can actually be pretty acute acting as toxins to cattle, really.
7: If someone is wanting to use a container that needs cleaning, what or how much cleaning do they need to do to take care of that?
9: I don't know that we know the answer to that. I think that some of that fertilizer can be so potent, it seems like it maybe sticks in the plastic even. Because I've had cases where people have told us that we rinse the tank 3 or 4 times, and if there was still enough in there to end up causing some problems with adult animals. And it doesn't take very long, especially in water. It seems like those animals, they'll succumb to that, you know, within a couple hours a lot of times. I've even had places where I used a brand new tank, but the discharge hose was never cleaned and there was enough residual stuff in there to cause problems with the group. And, you know, nobody likes to go through that, and it can be a substantial issue pretty quick. So I think overall I would just recommend having a dedicated water hauling system that, never contained any ag chemicals, period, if possible.
7: What does a system like that look like, or what should they be looking into?
9: I guess you just need some sort of plastic tank that hopefully not one that's repurposed, so ideally a brand new one, and, you know, if it's on wheels, all the better. When it held concentrated fertilizer sometime in its life, it's almost impossible to get it clean enough, and I would just recommend not doing it. So if you can get a brand new, you know, tank of some kind, that's the way to go. There are some actually pretty reliable tests that you can purchase over the counter. You know, you can get them online at retailers. They've got like dipsticks that are, you know, you would use them for swimming pools and some other water quality. Some brands are better than others, but you can actually just dip that in the water that you plan to use, and they just change color depending on how much nitrate's in there. So those are, you know, they're pretty cheap. You can get a 50 of them for, you know, $20 or whatever it is, and it might be a way to protect yourself. If it turns purple, then you know that you wouldn't use that water for that purpose. But those only detect nitrate. They wouldn't detect other chemicals that may be in there.
7: How would they detect other chemicals in there? Or is there a way?
9: Yeah, that would get pretty expensive pretty quick. So that's typically why I recommend not using it. I mean, if you knew what was held in there beforehand, you could look at the label and you might not need to do any testing. But I still think it's best just to recommend dedicated water hauling that never had anything else in it.
7: So if a water source from a tank that's they've hauled water with turns out to be bad, what are some of the symptoms that they might see in their cattle?
9: Depends, I guess, what's in the what the toxic compound is. If it's nitrate, you know, if you see those animals alive, they're going to be in some sort of respiratory distress. Really what it does is it doesn't let the blood deliver oxygen to the tissues, and so they seem like they're suffocating, so they're going to be breathing pretty hard. You may be able to see some bloat, but a lot of times it's just, you know, you find those animals dead. And, yeah, unfortunately, it's pretty acute acting, and if you go away for a couple hours and come back, then that might be the only sign. It's just the number of dead animals laying there. If it's a urea-based fertilizer, that one you would probably still have some bloat associated with it. And then animals they'll kind of develop some tremors, muscle tremors to start, and then a lot of times they'll end up, you know, we say the word recumbent, they would be laying on their side, and a lot of times they're paddling. Then that one's more of a, I would call it more of a neurologic disease, but again, can be pretty acute acting and, you know, under a couple hours from when they drink to when they're down.
7: Thank you, Dr. Fritz, for sharing that with us today. This is Steve Knopfsinger with Livestock Lines. Have a good one.

0: It's time for a look at your markets here with Aaron Summer Opinion. Aaron, how are the markets doing today?
1: Good morning. Corn and beans were lower at the break this morning, while wheat was just a touch higher. President Trump reinstated the blockade on Iran's coastline today. No ships will be allowed to do commerce with Iran, although ships delivering food, medical supplies, etc. will be allowed through the after inspection. All other ships will be allowed to pass, although Iran has continued to show the capability of striking ships that choose to use the U.S. prescribed route along the coast of Oman. The United States declared that the strait is open for non-Iran-connected ships, while Iran states that the strait is closed. Ships are still moving through the Strait of Hormuz, but reports on totals vary widely. That largely because ships that are moving through the strait are doing so with their transponders turned off. The United States will become the guardian of the Hormuz Strait, according to President Trump's post, putting us directly at odds with Iran's similar declaration. As guardian, President Trump indicated that the United States will be reimbursed at a rate of 20% on all cargo shipped to cover the cost of providing safety and security in this route, in this very volatile part of the world. That created more questions than answers, but it also illustrates the intensity of the power struggle between Iran and the United States to be the power and control of the region. But a key question that remains unanswered is whether the 20% reimbursement is a charge against shipping companies, a deduction from aid previously promised towards rebuilding Iran, or something completely different. The answer to that question has massive implications for the international trade community and overall global economy. The Kerch Strait remains closed today as well as Ukraine strikes on Russia-connected ships in the Sea of Azov continues. Russia has been quick to assure the world that it will meet its wheat delivery requirements by directing shipments through other ports on the Black Sea versus those in the Sea of Azov. Yet, it's yet to be seen whether Russia can fully make that happen. The wheat market is currently assuming that it will do so. Corn and bean prices fell today as the previously hot European weather models dramatically cools off to fall more in line with the more moderate models, moving much of the heat threat into the Midwest from the beyond the coming days. Corn closed near the lows of the range yesterday, gapping higher Sunday night. The market was not able to extend its gains and pulled back. The U.S. weather is still supportive of the market this week, with very little precipitation to speak of. Hot temps look like they will be moving into the northwest next week, and chances for rain increases in the central and eastern corn belt that could stall the market. Crop conditions yesterday were expected to be unchanged, but came in with a 1% improvement to 68% good to excellent, compared to 74% a year ago. Before this hot, dry spell that we're currently in, some areas more east were likely seeing too much rain. So this heat could possibly be helpful as long as it doesn't last too long or isn't too intense. Brazil's center-south harvest is now at 40% complete, which is the same last year at this time. Brazil's ethanol sector is quickly growing and is expected to consume much more Brazilian corn this year than in previous years, which may reduce the amount of corn available for exports. China has been a big buyer of Argentine corn lately, and the market is still hoping to see some Chinese demand for U.S. corn here at some point. CONAB's report today is expected to show Brazil's corn production at 140.4 million tons, which would be slightly lower than last month. Beans, too, were unable to hold on to gains and closed near the low end of the range, which takes some starch out of the trade this morning. Conditions this week were expected to hold tight, but we did see a 1% improvement in beans as well to 65% good to excellent compared to 70% good to excellent a year ago. The most improved states were Kentucky, Arkansas, and Ohio. It is expected that next week we will see conditions slip due to the hot, dry temps we are getting now. The rest of the week, central and western growing areas look to remain dry, but some eastern areas may get some scattered showers. China's June bean imports were a record high at 10.5% above June a year ago. January through June imports were up 1.5% year over year. China is expanding access to Canadian canola and approving private crusher purchases, which may be putting some pressure on bean meal this week. The EU is looking to expand their support for growers of protein-rich crops as a way to reduce foreign import dependence. NOPA Crush for June is expected to was expected here this morning at 203.99 million bushels, which is down 2.3% from May, but up 10.1% from a year ago. CONAB's bean production number is expected to be near 180.9 million tons here this morning, compared to 180.3 last month. The report came in this morning. Okay, we're just going to move on from that. The hope is that with the market pulling back, we could see some more Chinese demand pop up, which could help support the beans here in the meantime. Wheat extended its push lower in the overnights after Russia said this morning that they are rerouting ships to avoid Ukraine's attacks, and that all grain export obligations are expected to be met despite the shipping disruptions, according to the Russian foreign minister. This eases fears of a significant portion of black sea wheat being cut off from the world. CONAB this morning lowered Brazil's 26 wheat output to 6.03 million tons from 6.3 last month. U.S. harvest is now at 67% complete compared to 62% last year at this time. Spring wheat conditions were up 1% to 58% good to excellent compared to 54% a year ago. Taiwan purchased over 98,000 tons of U.S. milling wheat recently. Wheat does have some support with everything going on in the world, and after the markets opened this morning, we did see wheat push into positive territory. Cattle continued to struggle yesterday, and the fight continues today. Cash ideas were steady to lower this again here this week. Open interest was sharply lower in August again yesterday, but up 1,800 contracts overall. January through June, China meat imports were down 3% versus the same time frame last year. No reports of cash cattle trade yesterday, and the five-day weighted average for the week remains unchanged from last week at 247.90. Show list sizes this week were up 2,967 head in Texas to 77,966, down 9,793 in Kansas to 71,617, and up 2,815 in Nebraska and Colorado to 57,779. USDA estimated cattle slaughter came in at 105,000 head on Monday. This was up from 100,000 last week, but the USDA box beef cutout was down 259 in mid-session on Monday and closed 707 lower at 375.61. This was down from 386.48 the previous week. Looking over at the current markets, September corn is down 3.25 at 437.75. December down 3.5 at 459.75. And March down 3.75 at 474.75. August soybeans down 5.25 at 1191.5. To September down 4.25 at 1181. The November down 3 at 1191.75. September KC wheat is up 8.25 at 674.5. This December up 7.75 at 689. And the March up 7 at $7.50. Chicago September wheat, we are up 9.5 at 644.75. December up 8.5 at 659. The March up 7.25 at 670.5. Over in the livestock, August live cattle down 290 at 231.82.5. The October down 262.5 at 228 even. The December down 290 at 227.50, and the February down 260 at 228.70. The August feeders are down 470 at 349.65. The September down 475 at 346.07.5, the October down 477.5 at 342.07.5, and the November down 465 at 338.47.5, and those are your markets.
0: Thank you, Aaron. 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
0: Thanks, Aaron. Have a good one.
1: You as well. 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
0: Coming up next, we've got Town Hall News and some Oklahoma news, the regional weather forecast, and shortly we'll hear from Managing for Profit.
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3: News this hour from Town Hall. I'm John Scott. Inflation cooled last month as the cost of gas, clothes, and used cars fell, providing some relief to consumers, though much of the progress could be reversed if the Iran war keeps worsening. Prices dropping 0.4% in June from May, the largest monthly drop in 4 years. Jordan's military says it intercepted 4 missiles that were launched by Iran. The attack came as Iran also targeted Bahrain on Tuesday morning, following a new round of American strikes targeting the Islamic Republic. South Carolina Governor Henry McMaster naming Darlene Graham Nordone as her late brother Lindsey Graham's temporary replacement in the Senate. Meanwhile, national politics reporter Meg Kennard reports Senate colleagues are feeling Lindsey Graham's death personally.
4: Even though there are deep partisan divides when it comes to the issues, members of the Senate have been known to be pretty tight with one another across the aisle. And many Democrats and Republicans since Graham's death have taken to social media and done a number of news interviews reflecting on their work with him. And even if they disagreed on something, appreciation for his passion for the issues that he worked on.
3: National politics reporter Meg Kennard. Well, these are tough times for some dairy farmers in Vermont.
5: That's because some dairy processors gave up on the state. A recent wave of dairy plant closures highlighting pressures like high cost and aging infrastructure. Vermont dairy farms face an $8.65 loss per 100 pounds of milk, while California and Texas farmers are seeing profits. Elected officials are seeking reforms to support the industry, but the future remains very uncertain. Jason Walker reporting.
3: More on these stories from townhall.com.
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9: Oklahoma voters will decide August 25th whether to make the state's voter identification requirement part of the Oklahoma Constitution through State Question 846. The proposal would not change how Oklahomans vote. State law has required voters to present proof of identity at the polls since 2011. Instead, the measure would place that requirement in the Constitution, meaning future changes would require approval from voters rather than only action by the legislature. Supporters say the amendment would strengthen election security by ensuring voter identification requirements cannot be easily repealed. They argue constitutional protection gives voters the final say over any future effort to eliminate the requirement. Opponents contend the proposal is unnecessary because voter ID is already required under state law. They also argue the measure could create confusion about election security and leaves broad authority with lawmakers to determine what forms of identification are acceptable. If approved, the constitutional amendment would take effect without changing Oklahoma's current voter identification process. Oklahoma has created a taxpayer endowment fund that state leaders hope will eventually eliminate the state's income tax by using investment earnings instead of tax revenue to help fund government services. The fund begins with a $200 million investment, much of it from oil and gas revenues, and is expected to grow over time through additional deposits and investment returns. State officials hope the fund will eventually reach $1 billion. Governor Kevin Stitt introduced the idea during his 2026 State of the State address, saying long-term investment and compound interest could generate a sustainable source of revenue while reducing the state's reliance on income taxes.
10: We've already constitutionally put every dollar we could in our rainy day fund. So this is just another area to protect Oklahomans to make sure that we never have to cut core services.
9: He has pointed to Alaska's permanent fund as a model for the approach.
10: Government just wants to, they can never spend enough money. And so we want to protect that savings account for future generations and not let government spend it right now.
9: Secretary of State Ben LePeck said eliminating the income tax would create more opportunities for Oklahoma families and encourage long-term economic growth. Supporters say the plan will require future governors and lawmakers to consistently invest surplus revenue rather than spend it. Until the fund grows substantially, Oklahomans will continue paying state income taxes. A debate over transparency and economic development is intensifying in Oklahoma as state lawmakers and local officials weigh whether the locations of proposed data centers should remain confidential during negotiations. Supporters of non-disclosure agreements argue confidentiality helps Oklahoma compete for major technology investments by protecting sensitive business information while companies evaluate potential sites. They say requiring public disclosure too early could cause developers to abandon projects in favor of other states. Critics, however, contend the location of a proposed data center should not be considered a trade secret, particularly when projects could affect nearby residents through increased water use, electricity demand, noise, and zoning changes. Open government advocates argue local communities deserve an opportunity to weigh in before public officials make significant land use decisions. The debate follows reports that several Oklahoma communities signed confidentiality agreements with developers before proposed projects became public. As data center development accelerates across the state, lawmakers are expected to continue examining how to balance business recruitment with government transparency and public participation. Oklahoma drivers are paying significantly more at the pump than they were earlier this year, with higher fuel prices adding an estimated $19 a week to the cost of driving for the average motorist. According to AAA, Oklahoma's average price for regular gasoline has climbed to about $3.98 per gallon, while the national average is around $4.51. The increase marks a sharp jump from prices seen at the beginning of the year and has forced many families to rethink their budgets. Drivers told KJRH that they are cutting back on discretionary spending, including dining out and shopping, to offset the higher cost of filling their tanks. Some said it now costs more than $70 to fill a vehicle, while others are shopping around for the lowest prices, even though savings between stations are often minimal. The higher fuel costs comes during the busy summer travel season, when demand typically increases. While prices remain below Oklahoma's record average of $4.66 per gallon in June 2022, many drivers say the recent increases are straining household budgets and hope prices begin to decline in the coming weeks. And that's a look at your Oklahoma News Today in your Oklahoma Journal entry. For more news from the KFRM listening area, visit KFRM.com. For your KFRM news, the voice of the Plains, I'm Trish Swoboda.
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0: This is Steve Knopfsinger, and it's time for a look at your regional weather forecast here on KFRM. An upper-level ridge of high pressure will continue to dominate the weather pattern across much of the central portion of the country, keeping conditions dry and seasonably hot for this time of the year, right through the end of the work week. A weak upper-level disturbance drifting westward into the Ozarks Wednesday and Thursday could touch off some hit-or-miss showers and storms for far eastern Kansas and Oklahoma during this time frame. Otherwise, points off to the north and west will still be looking to miss out on the rain chances through the end of the work week. The overall weather pattern looks to stay status quo right into the weekend, with no significant chances for precipitation through early next week for the majority of the region. And that's been a look at your regional weather forecast here on KFRM, the voice of the Plains.
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13: Vice President of Agronomy at Star of the West Milling Company, Keith Martis, tells Brownfield, tracking sustainability efforts has created an opportunity for farmers to increase the value of their wheat.
14: Years ago, wheat was sort of growing just as a crop for straw, an opportunity to tile the land during the summer months when the soil's in good condition to be tiled. And it's kind of a secondary crop. And we've had a lot of emphasis over the years of making an intense management crop where we're going to get higher yields or the highest yields possible. And along with that, because we have the highest yields and based upon the nutrient use, we're getting better efficiency use out of our nutrients, which gives us good, I'm going to use the term sustainability, carbon scores, regenerative ag scores, those type of things that at least on a carbon footprint level, it makes our wheat more feasible, I guess, you know, to meet some of those qualifications that some of the food companies are asking us for. So it's a continuous process, right, of identifying products and services and application methods to enhance yield.
13: He says their sustainable tracking of agronomic resources program this year will include a higher efficiency phosphorus product.
14: The whole issue with the Iranian crisis has really put a hamper on fertilizer supply, and thus it has increased fertilizer prices extensively. This product that we are selling is manufactured and made in the United States, so supply is relatively good. But again, it's because of the raw ingredients, it goes up in price as well, too, as with the other fertilizers. but can use 30% to 40% less of the product when you calculate it out by less usage, more efficiency to feed the crop. It actually turns out to be very, very competitive with standard programs. And on average, people that are participating in our site-specific soil sampling program, we're sampling on average about every 2 to 2.5 acres. And then we're applying nutrients based upon that soil test results, based upon what the crop requirements are. We're hoping to use less fertilizer, so we're not contaminating the environment. We're saving the grower money. And if we're putting the fertilizer where it needs to be put most, we're hoping that the grower obtain better yields by, I always like to use the term, by making the sweet spot sweeter.
13: The STAR program is supported by USDA's Advancing Markets for Producers grant and also extends to dry beans and food-grade soybeans. I'm Nicole Heslop with Brown Field.
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17: 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The boyhood story of George Washington chopping down a cherry tree was invented by an early biographer, but it's true that Washington planted and grew cherry trees later in life.
19: Fruit was a major part of colonial culture, and really a signal of land ownership was to plant an orchard. You planted trees as a sign that you were here to stay, you were going to establish a homestead.
17: That's Ben Gutierrez, the tart cherry curator at USDA's Plant Genetic Resource Unit in Geneva, New York.
19: Washington was an avid agricultural experimenter, so he did a lot for figuring out drainage and rotation for his home at Mount Vernon. He also planted a lot of cherries.
17: And, says Gutierrez, Washington had some famous company doing the same.
19: Thomas Jefferson was just a little bit south of Washington. George Mason, all these founding fathers were sharing fruit and sharing what their successes were in agriculture. And so we actually know of some of the records from George Washington says he got his cherries from George Mason. Kind of this willingness to collaborate among early Americans of such a beautiful time period and kind of how we're starting to piece together our early American horticultural practices.
17: That's Farm to Fork. I'm Daryl Anderson.
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21: 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Coming up next, the news with Mike Slater.
22: Thank you, Bill. It is Tuesday, July 14th, 2026. Here's what's happening today in America. Passing the seat, address to the nation, ICE-involved shooting, and the bison will always win. It's all coming up, and Bill's going to be here with your message of the day. But first, Senator Lindsey Graham passed away on Saturday. It is now up to the governor of South Carolina to pick a replacement for his seat, up until the end of his term. Now, Graham's term happens to end this year. He just won his party's primary for re-election just a couple weeks ago. So it's a quick vacancy. There will be a special election in the middle of August to find a new candidate to run in November. But who's going to fill the seat today? The president offered his suggestion. He said, I recommend it to Governor Henry McMaster, Lindsey Graham's wonderful sister, to serve as interim senator from the great state of South Carolina. This would be a fabulous tribute to Lindsey, who loved her dearly. And the governor did just that. It maybe sounds like a weird choice at first until you learn, as I did the other day, that their parents died 15 months from each other when he was 22 and she was just 13. And Lindsey adopted his little sister to make sure that she was taken care of. The governor said Lindsey took care of his little sister in years long departed. It is my honor to ask his little sister to finish his work for him now. The president said he will reimpose a naval blockade on Iranian ports and levy new charges on commercial ships crossing the Strait of Hormuz. He said all other countries will have fair and open use of the strait. He said America will become the guardian of the Strait of Hormuz, and that as a matter of fairness, will be reimbursed 20% the cost of cargo through this waterway in exchange for providing safe passage. He said we guarded the strait for 50 years and never got paid for it. We want to be reimbursed for this, for putting our people in danger. The president will be making a speech to the nation Thursday night at 9 o'clock Eastern. ICE was involved in a shooting, Bidford, just south of Portland, Maine. A man was in his vehicle when he was fatally shot by officers. Senator King said he was in a vehicle, pulled out in the vehicle, and the term the Secretary of Homeland Security used was weaponized the vehicle and was shot by an ICE agent. The man who was shot was not the target of the operation, but ICE agents were given a final order for the man they were targeting to be removed from the country. You've seen the video by now of the man at Yellowstone getting tossed in the air by a bison. The man was walking with his grandson when the bison charged at him, threw him up in the air. Campers noticed the bison all by itself at a campsite. And the man was walking with his grandson at a relatively reasonable distance. And the bison just took off towards them. They started running around trees to get away. It didn't work. The 65-year-old man will survive. He's had some surgeries. Worth noting, bison are 2,000 pounds. They can run 3 times faster than humans and are unpredictable. I'm Mike Slater from the podcast Politics by Faith. Bill O'Reilly has your message of the day. Next.
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4: Just when you thought broadleaf weeds were winning the fight, Status Herbicide delivers the knockout punch to nearly 200 types. But the post-emergence fight isn't over yet. HPPD-resistant weeds have entered the ring. And what the water hemp? Status Herbicide just brought in Zidua SC Herbicide for a tank mix. Looks like HPPD-resistant weeds are going to be knocked down for a while. And that's why Status Herbicide is the number one broadleaf herbicide in corn. Talk to your BASF retailer about Status Herbicide. Always read and follow label directions.
23: This is Dakota Libsay chronicling another true story taken from the 1800s, a time known to all as the Old West. Sometimes a sense of humor and a ready wit can get a person out of trouble. Then again, it can get a person into trouble.

0: Born in Texas, William Martin accompanied a cattle drive up to Wichita, Kansas. He had a reputation as a happy-go-lucky frontier rollicker. But this rollicker, like a hurricane, always seemed to leave destruction in his trail. And because of this, he became known as Hurricane Bill. On July 6, 1874, Hurricane Bill and about 15 other Texans started riding the streets of Wichita, shooting their guns and terrorizing the citizens. In response, about 50 armed citizens appeared on the street. Then City Marshal William Smith showed up, asking that everyone cool down. But no one was willing to back off. Finally, a lawyer by the name of Tucker stepped out from the group of citizens and, with shotgun in hand, told the marshal he was willing to arrest anyone the marshal pointed out. Marshal said, "All right, arrest Hurricane Bill." Without hesitation, Tucker cocked the hammers of the shotgun, pointed it at Hurricane Bill, and said, "Surrender." It happened so fast that Hurricane Bill found himself giving up his pistols before he realized it. Then, like lambs, the rest of the Texans dropped their guns. After a fine and some jail time, Hurricane Bill took his shenanigans to Dodge City and then back to Texas. He became a deputy sheriff in New Mexico, where he would rope and tie prisoners to telegraph poles because there was no jail. From there, Bill went to Arizona, where in 1881, he disappeared from the history books. Hurricane Bill was 6 foot tall, 200 pounds. He had light hair and blue eyes and dressed well. If you should run into him, be prepared for a wild time. You've just heard another story from Old West Radio. I'm Dakota Livesay.
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2: Can you change your will by writing a letter to your attorney? The court considered these words in the case of the permutable prodigal. I'm Curtis Howard with today's Point of Law. Fred Feversham wasn't exactly a black sheep. As his critical sister Jessica said, he was more of a kind of indeterminate gray. Feversham wasn't exactly a black sheep. As his critical sister Jessica said, he was more of a kind of indeterminate gray. And his mother was even more critical. Time and again she'd said, "Fred, you must learn to settle down and lead a proper life."

0: will, so please mail this letter to my attorney for me. Fred said, sure, Mother, glad to, and promptly forgot all about it. Only 2 days later, his mother suffered a heart attack and died. With a shock, Fred remembered the letter he had not mailed. He rushed it to his late mother's attorney. The letter contained directions to change her will so that Fred would receive half her estate and not be disinherited. Jessica, however, refused to share any part of the estate with her brother. So Fred filed suit, offering the letter for probate. His attorney told the probate court, this letter was wholly written, dated, and signed by Agnes Feversham, mother of the parties here. It clearly shows she wanted her son to share the estate she left. In effect, this letter to her attorney is a will, and Fred is entitled to inherit her estate along with his sister. Jessica's attorney said, the laws regarding wills are very strict. No matter what Agnes intended or wrote, her acts fall far short of what the law says is needed to change a will. So the will she wrote earlier, leaving everything to Jessica, must stand. What should the result be for the permutable prodigal? Can you change your will by writing a letter to your attorney? No, said a Michigan appeals court. Agnes meant the letter to be instructions to rewrite a will and not to be a will itself. It therefore has no legal significance whatever. To re-inherit Fred, she would have had to make a new will, sign it, get appropriate witnesses, and otherwise meet all legal requirements in this state. Jessica therefore gets to keep all of her mother's estate. Fred gets nothing. It's a point of law.
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3: Now time for weather update for this Tuesday, July 14th. In Nebraska tonight, clear with lows in the mid-60s. On Wednesday, mainly sunny with highs in the lower 90s. In Oklahoma tonight, mainly clear with lows in the lower 60s. And on Wednesday, sunny with a few clouds and highs in the upper 80s. In Kansas tonight, clear with lows in the mid-60s. And on Wednesday, sunny with a few clouds and a spotty shower or storm in the southeast. Highs in the low to mid-90s. And that's been a look at the weather on KFRM.
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5: 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Why should agriculture care? 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
1: Increasingly, certain groups have sought to use international declarations, climate initiatives, and other principles to influence domestic policy. The Supreme Court's recent decision reinforces the constitutional principle that courts cannot create new legal liability simply because an international body has adopted a policy declaration. For agriculture, that's significant. Farmers and ranchers depend on stable property rights and predictable legal rules when making long-term investments in land, equipment, and livestock. If courts could transform non-binding international environmental standards into enforceable legal duties, producers would face greater uncertainty and litigation risk. The court also reaffirmed that major policy decisions belong to Congress and the political branches, not judges. Whether environmental standards should change is ultimately a question for elected lawmakers accountable to the American people. That doesn't mean environmental stewardship is unimportant. American agriculture has long demonstrated that productive farming and responsible conservation can go hand in hand. But constitutional safeguards matter. This has been the Agricultural Law and Tax Report. I'm Roger McOwen.

0: Hi, Brian McPhail with Lewis Cattle Oilers here. Those cows are really scratching on the fences and the gates and the corner posts. Probably a little lice and mite pressure going on there. And if you get one of our Lewis Cattle Oilers out there, pretty soon they'll be hitting that pretty hard. And then they'll be treated when those flies show up so you can get ahead of the curve. Give me a call at 620-408-6387.
1: Now time for a market update on KFRM. July corn up 4 1/4 at 442. September down 2 1/4 at 438 and 3/4. And December down 2.5 at 460 and 3/4. July Kansas City wheat up 13 at 668 and 1/4. September up 11 at 677 and 1/4. And December up 10 and 3/4 at 692. July Chicago wheat up 6 3/4 at 633 and 3/4. September up 11.5 at 646 and 3/4. And December up 10.5 at 661. July soybeans down 16 3/4 at 1185 1/4. August down 3 1/4 at 1193 1/2. And September down 2.5 at 1182 3/4. July soybean meal up 40 cents at 317.20. August up 30 cents at 317.20. And September up 90 cents at 314.90. July soybean oil down 99 at 72.05. August down 58 at 72.24. And September down 61 at 71.54. In the livestock futures, August live cattle down 287 at 231.82. October down 240 at 228.30. And December down 272 at 227.67. August feeder cattle down 465 at 342.70. September down 477 at 346.05. And October down 497 at 341.87. July lean hogs up 22 at 95. August down 35 at 97.75. And October down 60 at 83.67. In the oil futures, West Texas crude up 90 cents at 79.04, gasoline up 4 cents at 3.21, and heating oil up 12 cents at 3.95. And that's been the market update on KFRM.
2: Tuesday, Chad Wolf with your Northwest Kansas update on 550 KFRM. Hope you're having a great day so far. Careful on those roadways. An accident in Northwest Kansas yesterday, sending one or two to the hospital. Also, just be careful on those county roads as we're still dealing with the aftermath of recent heavy rains. A lot of roads still washed out, culverts washed out, big ruts in those roads. So be careful on those county roads as county officials get out and assess that damage and try to repair it as best they can. Hot again today in Northwest Kansas, but not too bad. Seeing temperatures upper 80s. Seems like we have forecast high temperatures. Looks like it's going to be awful hot, and then we actually get there and it's not so bad. Like I say, temperatures upper 80s. Still see some temperatures in the 90s remainder of the forecast. Even this upcoming weekend, we were talking triple digit temperatures this upcoming weekend to begin the week. They've already backed off those temperatures for a couple degrees. So again, hot, but really, all in all, just seasonal. It's summer in Northwest Kansas. Of course, high pressure firmly in place. Don't really see any chances of rain here this week. Of course, we'll be keeping a close eye out on the first chance of rain that pops up on the horizon. Hopefully that happens here at the end of July, 1st of August. We will need it by that point with this warmer weather. And like I've talked to a lot of folks in Northwest Kansas, they're okay with that. We had quite a bit of moisture, needed a little break to get a few things done. Just hopeful that Mother Nature don't forget about us when it comes to moisture here in another week or two. Crop Watch in Northwest Kansas, Kansas Ag Statistics out there, weekly crop conditions, crop progress report. Wheat harvest, according to them, pretty much wrapped up in Northwest Kansas, 99% complete. I will say there's some fields out there left to be harvested or abandoned in Northwest Kansas due to just a lot of weather and now weed pressure. That's a big time problem in Northwest Kansas. Of course, we don't have any moisture, don't have much of a weed problem. This year we have moisture, that palmaranthoram, pigweed, palmer, whatever you want to call it. Big time issue in Northwest Kansas, creating a lot of problems, in particular the herbicide resistance that goes along with some of that stuff. So weed pressure, a big problem in Northwest Kansas, and a lot of folks opting to break out the sweeps to kind of control that issue. Other than that, things doing pretty good. Crops looking good in Northwest Kansas. Are starting to see some of those areas that didn't see as much rain maybe start to see that crop pull back a bit. For your KFRM News, the voice of the plains, I'm Chad Wolf.
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4: And now it's time to go back to the times when the Plains cattle industry was young. Cow Tales and Cattle Trails with the cowboy, Jim Gray.
5: So, this first herd that broke the Chisholm Trail was owned by O.W. Wheeler and a couple of partners, and made history by what they had accomplished. But as they paused to rest on the along the route of the Santa Fe Trail before going on into Abilene, another herd passed around them and became recognized as the first herd to go into Abilene, a herd owned by Smith and McCord. Not much is known about them, and not much is known about the herd itself. It was actually not driven completely out of Texas. It had been driven up into Indian Territory, where Smith and McCord made a deal with the original owner, who we don't know who that was, and purchased the herd and then drove it on north. So again, Wheeler had brought his herd all the way from Texas in the area of San Antonio all the way to Abilene. Well, there was a lot to be learned in those first few shipments of cattle. McCoy put on a big show for shipping his first set of cattle out of Abilene, and they put up tables along the tracks, and they invited dignitaries out, and they had a big dinner, and there was champagne, and the cattle were loaded onto the cars and shipped east. And McCoy was quite a showman, and utilized every trick he could think of to market his cattle depot. So Wheeler, though, didn't like the prices at Abilene, and of course he was thinking about what he could have gotten if he'd driven clear to California, and instead he chose to stop short and sell in Abilene. But price didn't appeal to him, so he loaded the cars on his own. He and his partners shipped those cattle to Chicago and proceeded to lose money on them. So that was a problem. A number of drovers in the early years tried to take their cattle all the way to the end, but it, depending upon the fluctuations of the market, you could win or lose, and it was better to negotiate out on the prairie and let somebody else handle that risk. So for the most part, McCoy tried to convince people not to do what Wheeler had done.
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10: News this hour at Town Hall. I'm Bob Agnew in Washington. President Trump telling reporters last night at the Oval Office that the U.S. military was carrying out more strikes in Iran as it reinstates that blockade in the Strait of Hormuz.
11: We're hitting them very heavy tonight, as you know. We're hitting them. We have tremendous amounts of ammunition. We have numbers that we haven't had in years. And we're hitting them very hard, and it'll continue, and we'll see what happens.
10: Meanwhile, the president is upgrading his plan to recoup the U.S. investment for securing the strait.
11: I want to be reimbursed because we're protecting a very rich portion of the world. We're spending money. And so what we've done is we are going to be reimbursed for protection.
10: But the president now says rather than charging the planned 20% U.S. reimbursement fee, Gulf states instead will agree to make investments into the U.S. economy. French firefighters battling to stop a major forest blaze burning near Paris from erupting again.
12: Bigger fires have been ravaging areas of southern France, but the Fontainebleau fire is exceptionally close to the densely populated region surrounding Paris. Hundreds of firefighters are battling two blazes in the Fontainebleau forest south of the capital and working hard to prevent it from getting larger again. Rescue Operations Commander Sébastien Avanal tells the AP, we're really working on the perimeter, and the perimeter of the fire is 23 kilometers, that's 15 miles. That just gives you an idea of the scale of this disaster. The goal is to try to secure it by tonight, meaning we are certain that it will no longer spread. I'm Charles de Ledesma.
10: U.S. inflation cooled last month as cost of gas, clothing, and used cars fell, providing some relief to consumers, though much of the progress could be reversed soon if the Iran war keeps getting any worse. Between May and June, prices dropped by 0.4%. That was the largest monthly drop seen in 4 years. On Wall Street at this hour, the Dow struggling, down 101 points. The NASDAQ is up 185. More of these stories at townhall.com.
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18: I'm meteorologist Jennifer Wojcicki on the Kansas Agriculture Network. Well, it looks like we can expect to see a hot one across the region here for today. Highs for the state expected to linger right around about the upper 80s to around about the mid 90s. Looks like upper 80s to around 90 degrees is going to be for the northern and eastern portions of the state. Low to mid 90s for the southwestern and south central portions of Kansas for this afternoon. And along with that, mostly sunny skies across the state as well, maybe a little bit more of a mixture of clouds and sunshine for south central portions of Kansas. Then for tonight, mostly clear skies with overnight lows lingering in the 60s primarily. Our warmest spots right around about the low 70s for south central and southeastern portions of Kansas. Wednesday, it looks like another similar day. We're really looking at this heat dome sort of effect. A similar day again, upper 80s to low 90s for the northern and eastern portions of the state. Looks like our warmest spots lingering again in the south central portions of Kansas for the afternoon into the mid 90s. Mostly sunny skies for most of the day. A little bit more cloud cover starting to build in for southeastern portions of Kansas with a mixture of clouds and sunshine by the afternoon hours. Also looking with it, a chance for some showers and thunderstorms coming in. And as we get to your day on Thursday, it still looks like a chance for some showers and thunderstorms for the extreme eastern portions of the state. A little less so in the morning hours, a little bit more so as we get into the afternoon though. And then it actually looks like we'll have a more of a mixture of clouds and sun developing for those areas as we get to the afternoon hours. Mostly sunny skies otherwise for the rest of the state. And again, looking at temperatures lingering around about the mid to lower 90s across the state for your Thursday. Friday, mid to lower 90s expected once again across the state. Mostly sunny skies for the day and slightly warmer here by Saturday. Mid to upper 90s expected with sunshine. This is the Kansas Ag Network.
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20: 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It is a Tuesday look into sports. It is the Midsummer Classic, the All-Star Game, taking place tonight at the home of the Philadelphia Phillies. And Phillies lefty Christopher Sanchez will start for the National League, followed by the Toronto Blue Jays ace Dylan Cease for the American League. Starting lineup looks like this for the NL, Kyle Schwarber. For the hometown Phillies, the DH to lead it off, Juan Soto of the Mets, left field, Freddie Freeman, Dodgers, first base, C.J. Abrams, Nationals shortstop, Max Muncy, Dodgers third baseman, Ozzy Albies, Braves second baseman, Brandon Marsh, Phillies right fielder, Andy Pages, that's a Dodgers center fielder, and catcher Drake Baldwin of the Braves. For the American League, the Angels, Mike Trout, center fielder, has been injured the last few All-Star games, first time to be in the starting lineup since 2019. Yordan Alvarez, the Astros DH, catcher Shea Langeliers of the Athletics, Junior Caminero, the Rays third baseman, Kansas City Royals Bobby Witt Jr., bats fifth, plays shortstop for the Royals in tonight's first start of an All-Star game. Cody Bellinger, Yankees right fielder, Yankees first baseman Ben Rice, Tigers left fielder Riley Green, and the Blue Jays Ernie Clement second base. Michael Wacha is on the staff for the American League as a relief pitcher.
0: in tonight's matchup. We mentioned earlier the home run derby that was held last night at Philly. It would be Kyle Schwarber going up against Jordan Walker. That's the hometown star, Schwarber, for the Phillies against St. Louis Cardinals Walker. And the youngster comes through with six straight dingers to finish off the derby and to be the first St. Louis Cardinal to ever win a home run derby. Again, tonight's all-star game in Philly, the Midsummer Classic. So look at your Tuesday sports for 550 AM Radio. I'm Rocky Downing.
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22: This is Kim Fritzmeyer with your Central Kansas report on KFRM. Pretty Prairie hosts its 89th annual rodeo, kicking off Wednesday and continuing through this Saturday. It's known as Kansas's largest night rodeo. The money generated stays in the community to provide scholarships to high school seniors and help groups like the Prairie Sunset Home, Food Bank, Scout Troops, Golf Course, EMS, and 4-H Club. Wednesday and Thursday are family nights when children 12 and younger are admitted free. On Friday and Saturday nights, all seats are reserved and there is no reduction in price for children's seats. Gates open at 6 p.m. each night with mutton busting at 7. There are inflatables for the kids. The rodeo itself begins at 8 p.m. There's a free dance following the rodeo each night for all ticket holders. March Madness is coming back to Wichita. The Air Capital has been selected to host the opening rounds of the 2027 and 2028 Division I men's basketball tournament. Wichita will join Dayton, Ohio, which has served as the host city for the start of the tournament since 2001. Both will host three games each day on Tuesday and Wednesday after Selection Sunday. This decision follows the NCAA's expansion of the tournament field from 68 to 76 teams. The games will be held in Intrust Bank Arena, which can accommodate roughly 15,000 spectators. Wichita hosted first and second round games in 2018 and 2025. The 2027 opening round is scheduled for March 16th and 17th, featuring the 12 lowest seed automatic qualifiers and the 12 lowest seed at-large teams. The final four will be played on April the 3rd and 5th in Detroit. Before demolition of the original Ellenwood District Hospital begins on July 20th, Ellenwood Hospital and Clinic invites the community to gather for a final evening of reflection and remembrance. Lights of Remembrance, honoring the legacy of Ellenwood District Hospital, will take place at 8 p.m. this Thursday on the grounds of the original hospital. The event will begin with a community blessing and reflection, followed by an opportunity for residents to walk the sidewalks surrounding the hospital, remembering the moments that took place there, and say goodbye to a building that has served generations of families. For decades, the original Ellenwood District Hospital was where babies were born, surgeries were performed, recoveries were celebrated, difficult diagnoses were delivered, and families gathered during life's most challenging moments. Thousands of patients, employees, volunteers, physicians, nurses, and caregivers passed through the doors. The event is intended to provide the community with an opportunity to honor the legacy before demolition begins. The event is free and open to the public. Salina Public Library is ready to reopen its Youth Services Department. The grand opening of the newly renovated department will begin at 10:15 on Friday. The community celebration will highlight the completion of the Reimagining Our Library initiative. Construction officially began in December of 2025. The Reimagining Our Library initiative is a capital project designed to create a destination for youth and families to read, play, create, learn, and grow while meeting the evolving needs of the Salina community. The comprehensive remodel includes a dedicated youth programming room designed specifically for children's programs and activities, and a new community meeting room that provides additional gathering space for public meetings. Other highlights include a teen room, a private mother's room, new restrooms, an expanded play area, and new technology. The grand opening is free and open to the public. This has been Kim Fritzmeyer with your Central Kansas report on KFRM, 550 AM, the Voice of the Plains.
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2: Hello, good day everyone. This is Lonnie Pates with USDA's Market News Service in St. Joseph, Missouri, with your noon livestock and grain market report for this Tuesday. Direct feedlot trading, the latest established market there was on Thursday last week, with all major feeding regions trading at 248 on a live weight basis, and in Nebraska, trading on a dress weight basis was 390 up to mostly 393. Looking at the formula purchases for today, the head count reported at 39,800 head, with an average carcass weight of 945 and a weighted average net price of 407.12. Moving on to the box beef cutout on the noon report. The choice reported at 350.60, down a penny for the day. Select at 365.87, up 70 cents for the day, putting the choice select spread at $9.73. There were 51 loads traded for the day, with 38 choice, 5 select, and 8 loads of trimmings and grindings so far on the noon report. Looking at the cutter cow cutout, that value at 358.63 on the noon report, up $2.16 from yesterday's close. On the boneless processing beef, there have been 4 loads traded nationally so far today. On the National Daily Pork Report, the morning movement totaled 160 loads. The carcass price was valued at $101.45, which is down 10 cents. On the National Daily Direct Hog Report, there were about 4,100 head of negotiated sales. Base price ranged from $96 to $1, with a weighted average hog carcass price at $96.87 and a 5-day rolling average of $96.91. Now let's head on over and have a look at the mid-session at the Chicago Mercantile Exchange. In live cattle, the August, down $3.25 at $231.47. The October, down $3 at $227.62. And the December, down $3.15 at $227.25. Moving on to the feeder cattle, the August down 545 at 348.90, the September down 547 at 345.35, and the October down $5.37 at 341.47. Moving on to the lean hog contracts, the July up 20 cents at 94.97, the August down a dime at $98 even, and the October down 72 cents at 83.55. Now let's go ahead and have a look at the grain complex. We'll start with corn on the July, down 4 cents at 4.33¾. The September down 2¼ at 4.38¾. And new crop December down 2½ at 4.60¾. Moving on to the soybeans on the mid session. The July contract up 5½ at 12.07½, the September down 3¼ at 11.82, and the November new crop down 2¼ at 11.92½. Moving on to the hard red winter wheat, the July contract up 8½ at 6.63¾, the September up 7½ at 6.73¾. And the December up 6¾ at 6.88. And that's been a look at your noon markets. This has been Lonnie Pates with USDA's Market News Service in St. Joseph, Missouri. Have a great day, everyone.
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23: Now time for a market update on KFRM. I'm here with Tom Leffler with Leffler Commodities out of Augusta, Kansas. How are you, Tom?
24: We're doing fine, Lexi. Now, we are looking today at mixed trade in our grain and soy complex. The wheat market's got the upside. Corn and soybeans are lower, and the soy products are mixed at the moment. Going back to yesterday afternoon, we saw the good to excellent rating come out a little better than some thought it would be for our corn and soybeans. The corn came in, looking at the U.S. corn crop being rated good to excellent, 68%. That's up 1 point from where it was last week. Now, here in Kansas, we are unchanged at 64%. Now, looking at the big picture of the corn, out of 18 major states, 14 of them saw increases in their good to excellent, while 4 of them found decreases taking place. Now, we're also looking at the fact that corn silking is now 34% of the U.S. corn crop, and here in Kansas, it's 50% of the crop. Now, in the soybeans, we saw the good to excellent rating increase by 1 point there from last week at 65%. Now, Kansas is holding at 69%. That was up 2 points. Now, looking at the major 18 states of soybeans, 10 of them saw improvement in the good to excellent rating, while 8 of them decreased. Now, in the soybeans, we're looking at 50% of the soybeans are blooming. Here in Kansas, it is 44%. So in a nutshell, that's what we saw in the crop progress report. Didn't really have any real big effect on the market. Now, weather continues to get a lot of talk out there, and adverse weather continues to get a lot of talk as we still have dry areas, and we have areas that have seen some significant flooding and significant storm damage. So weather continues to be a concern. They're also concerned about whether or not we're going to cool back down after this heat dome passes through right now. There's a lot of talk about, you know, the evening temperatures not cooling off enough, and that would have an effect on the yields out there. So plenty of things being discussed out there. But at the moment, the biggest thing that seems to be getting attention right now is what's moving our wheat market higher. Once again, like we saw on Friday, it's what's going on between Russia and the Ukrainians as they are attacking each other and attacking their ships, making it more difficult to export any products out of either one of those countries. And it seems to be giving our wheat market some renewed upside like we saw back there on Friday, and we also saw it really move up on Sunday evening's trade. Now, in the corn market, not a lot of big news out there. The dry weather and the heat over in Europe has caused the French corn futures to make a new contract high. We also saw CONAB came in and update their Brazilian estimates, and they slightly increased the corn yield, production, and acreage. Not enough to really get excited about, but just a slight increase. Now, they also done the exact same thing in the soybeans, slight increases in yield, production, and in the acreage. Now, speaking of the soybeans, tomorrow we'll have the monthly NOPA soybean crush coming out. They're looking for an estimate of about 204 million bushels to show up in that report. Other than that, it's really tough to find anything out there that's really having a major effect on the market. I think, it's, like I said earlier, they're watching weather as much as anything, looking for some kind of indication from there, whether helpful or hurtful to the crop. Now, this Kansas City wheat today, we actually saw two session lows made, but since then, we've been trading on the positive side. Keep in mind, back yesterday, we saw both Kansas City and Chicago have their highest trades since the 26th or 27th of May. We have not got back up to those highs as of yet. In the corn market, September corn's traded mixed. It has seen a two-session low today, while December's been on the negative side the entire session with a two-session low. And we also saw the high in December corn yesterday, the highest we've seen since the 2nd of June. August soybeans, they have traded lower, as has the November contract today. Both of them having two-session lows today. And also, we saw the high yesterday in November beans, the highest since May 19th. We've seen mixed trade in December soybean meal today, but we have seen a three-session low we have recovered from since then. While December bean oil traded mixed and managed to pull off a five-week high, but has reverted to the negative side since then. Now, at the moment, we are looking at September Kansas City wheat, 10 and 3/4 cents higher, trading at 677. We've got December up 10 and a quarter at 691 and a half. September Chicago's 10 and a quarter higher at 645 and a half. December 9 and a half higher at 660. The Minneapolis September is up 4 pennies at 657 and a quarter. September corn, 2 and 3 quarters higher, trading at 438 and 3 quarters. December up, I'm sorry if I did. September corn's down 2.5 at 438 and a quarter, while December's down 3 cents at 460 and a quarter. August soybeans trading 3.5 lower at 1193 and a quarter, and November down 2 3/4 at 1192 even. December soybean meal $1.40 higher, 316.40. December bean oil down 56 points at 7060. Over in the cotton market, December cotton is 6 cents higher at 81.57. Well, we don't have any good news for you in the cattle complex, as we've got another day of large triple-digit losses, new lows for the current move being made. We continue to see that long liquidation by managed money accounts. They seem to be losing their confidence in this cattle complex. And we're also seeing technical selling, as the trend is to the downside. But technically, we are getting our live cattle and our feeder cattle oversold, due for a technical bounce, if anything else out there. We are looking today at our October live cattle, August, and October feeder cattle. All three seeing their lowest trade in the past 26 sessions. We're looking at August live cattle, the lowest they've been now since March 26. We're seeing very active trading volume today, and today is the last day of the Goldman Roll. It's a five-day situation of the Goldman Roll rolling out of nearby contracts into deferred contracts. Now, we're also looking at the fact, if nothing changes today, today makes 12 straight sessions of seeing August live cattle close negative, and it would be the 10th out of the last 12 sessions of August feeder cattle closing negative. Now, we have seen the August live cattle come off of their June highs by almost $19. We've also seen it go down to the 200-day moving average, also down to 38.2% retracement from the May high back to the November low. In the October live cattle, we have dropped over $15.5 since the June high. We are also below the 200-day moving average. We're on the 38.2% retracement of the May high to November low. August feeder cattle have lost almost $29 since the June high, and we are below the 200-day moving average, while October has lost over $30.50. And other than that, we don't have any other big news in this cattle complex. Nothing's taking place in our feed yards. Just for those that are curious, we're not even close to it yet, but limit move in live cattle is $8.50, limit move in feeder cattle, $10.75. At mid-morning, we had choice box beef down a penny. Selects were up 70 cents on a total movement of 51 loads. Over in the hog complex, it's been mostly lower there. We have seen our August contract trading higher early on the inside session, which went negative now, while October's been mixed and actually equaled their four-session low today. At the moment, we're looking at August live cattle down $3.02 at $231.70, October down $2.60 at $228.02, December down $2.95 at $227.45, Feb off $2.90 at $228.40. August feeder cattle down $5.92 at $348.42, September down $6.22 at $344.60, October down $6.40 at $340.45, and November down $6.40 also at $336.72. August lean hogs 7 cents higher at $98.17, and October now is down 22 cents at $84.05. Well, our stock market today has been on both sides of unchanged. We did have our monthly CPI come out this morning showing where the June inflation is. The CPI showed over year, we was up 3.5%. The trade was looking for 3.8, so it came in better than expected. We also saw versus May, it was down 0.4%. Now, that is the first time we've seen a decrease on a monthly basis since 2020. The estimate was looking for only a decrease of 0.1%. Now, the core CPI year over year was a positive 2.6%, which was lower than what they was looking for of a positive 2.8%. Also, the real average hourly earnings, they increased by 0.1%. The trade was looking for a decrease of 0.8%. So a little better CPI than what the trade was looking for, but the stock market's been on both sides of a change. We are seeing today's low was an eight-session low. Right now we're down 23 points at 52,476. The September S&P is back on the positive side. It did see a three-session low today. We're 32 points higher at 7,595. September NASDAQ saw a four-session low, but we're back positive by 383 points at 29,858. September dollar index is 28 cents lower at $100.76. Well, we've got upside in our energy markets, but we have came off the highs of the day. Our crude oil today did break above $81, first time in a month that we've done that. Heating oil made a new contract high, and RBOB saw its highest trade since May 21st. Now, right now, August crude is 93 cents higher at $79.06. August heating oil is up 14 cents at 396.5. August RBOB is up 4.5 cents at 321. August natural gas is unchanged at 289. Got some strength in the metal markets today. August gold, $64.90 higher at $4,070. While September silver is up $1.18 at $59.15. For commodity trading, ag marketing, or managed trading programs, contact us at Leffler Commodities on the phone or on the web by using 866-GO-TO-TOM. I now return you to Lexi at the KFRM studios.
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24: Thank you.
23: That's been Tom Leffler with Leffler Commodities out of Augusta, Kansas, for your market update.
7: This is Steve Nofsinger with your Ag News on this Tuesday, July 14th. 10 more meat and poultry processors have adopted the USDA's Voluntary Product of USA label, expanding a program designed to help shoppers identify products that are truly sourced and processed in the United States. The label can only be used on meat, poultry, and egg products from animals that were born, raised, harvested, and processed in the U.S., giving consumers greater confidence if they're supporting American farmers and ranchers. Agriculture Secretary Brooke Rollins stated, "When American families buy American products, they should know exactly what they're getting. Every new company that adopts this label represents another win for America's ranchers, processors, and rural communities." The USDA also says the program has gained momentum since launching a nationwide awareness campaign earlier this year. Officials say the labeling initiative provides greater transparency for consumers while helping U.S. livestock producers receive

0: recognition for raising animals that are entirely American from birth through processing. The National FFA organization has named the 16 finalists for its 2026 American Star Awards, recognizing the organization's highest achieving student members. The finalists will compete in four categories: American Star Farmer, American Star in Agribusiness, American Star in Agricultural Placement, and American Star in Agriscience. The awards honor students who have demonstrated outstanding leadership, management skills, and success through their Supervised Agricultural Experience, or SAE, programs. SAEs provide hands-on learning through activities such as operating an agricultural business, working in the industry through internships, or conducting agricultural research projects. The American Star Awards are considered the highest achievement among recipients of the American FFA degree, recognizing the very best of more than 1 million FFA members nationwide. Winners will be selected following interviews with a panel of judges and announced during the 99th National FFA Convention and Expo in Indianapolis this fall. Dr. Patrick Webb, Assistant Chief Veterinarian with the National Pork Board, said the threat of detecting a foreign and emerging animal disease in the U.S. underscores the importance of ensuring producers have the documentation tools and preparedness plans to prevent, detect, and quickly respond if needed. Investment in surveillance and active, precise biosecurity from our producers and transporters remains vital.
1: Foreign and emerging diseases are important, but focus on keeping them out. Focus on a response plan if they do get here. Make sure we detect them as early as possible and make sure that we respond to them as early as possible. And so we'll continue to promote a lot of the programs that we've been working on for years to help do that. Keeping things out, that's working with USDA and with Homeland Security to make sure that they're doing everything they can to protect our borders.
0: Webb shared that traceability tools help identify and track animal movements, a critical component for animal health officials to regionalize disease. Effective on-farm tools can help limit the spread of disease and improve response efforts.
1: AgView database dashboard for traceability for our pork producers. Very important information state vets are going to need. We're also going to need to keep diseases from coming on and off the farm. That's the Secure Pork Supply. That's an important program for our producers to make sure that they have an enhanced biosecurity plan, elevate the level of protection for them in an outbreak scenario. And then it's the surveillance side of things. That's the Certified Swine Sampler Collector Program. Those are folks that have been trained in order to take samples on behalf of an accredited veterinarian during an outbreak. So basically, we're multiplying the number of folks that can do the work, which supports our state and federal counterparts, who are going to be very limited on resources.
0: Monitoring and early detection of emerging diseases is part of the industry-led National Swine Health Strategy. He noted that foot and mouth disease has come full circle as a key concern in global disease monitoring, highlighting the importance of remaining vigilant as disease outbreaks continue to occur in other parts of the world.
1: For instance, there is a strain of foot and mouth disease, it's called a SAT1, that has been moving through countries over in Africa and other places very, very rapidly. I mean, this is good information to know. You know, when I first started working in emergency preparedness, FMD was all the hot topic in 2001, and now it seems like that full circle. Yeah, ASF is of a concern, but man, look over here, here comes that FMD again. So knowing and understanding risk pathways is important, and then mitigating that, working with USDA, working with Customs and Border Protection to make sure that we're protecting the border and making sure we're not bringing things in that we don't want here.
0: The National Swine Health Strategy is a producer-led initiative to improve the health of the U.S. swine herd. This isn't something happening around you, it's something that happens because of you. You can learn more at theporkcheckoff.org. Vietnamese consumers are gaining increased access to American agricultural products through a new nationwide promotion developed by MM Mega Market Vietnam in cooperation with the USDA and the U.S. Embassy in Vietnam. The campaign runs from July 9th through July 22nd and is being hosted at 11 MM Mega Market distribution centers across the country. The program features more than 250 products supplied by 14 U.S. agricultural organizations representing several food sectors. Featured products include beef, pork, poultry, potatoes, fresh fruits and vegetables, processed foods, beverages, cereals, nuts, condiments, and confectionery products. Organizers say the initiative helps connect consumers with reliable, high-quality food options while supporting international agricultural trade. The campaign also highlights the long-standing agricultural relationship between the United States and Vietnam. Industry representatives noted that demand for American food products continues to grow in the Vietnamese market, creating opportunities for exporters and businesses on both sides. To engage consumers, the promotion includes food sampling activities, chef-led cooking demonstrations, brand showcases, entertainment programs, and special discounts on selected products. These activities are intended to educate shoppers about American food products and encourage product discovery. All participating products come from certified suppliers and move through carefully managed supply chains that focus on quality assurance and food safety. The program serves both individual consumers and hospitality businesses, such as hotels, restaurants, and catering operators. MM Mega Market Vietnam said cooperation with American agricultural partners remains a key business priority. The company plans to continue expanding product availability through its nationwide distribution system and support stronger commercial relationships between the two countries. And that's been a look at your Ag News on this Tuesday, July 14th.
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4: 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A cold glass of iced tea or lemonade will cool you down quickly on a hot summer day. 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
6: Now time for the regional weather summary on KFRM. Conditions will remain dry and hot for the remainder of the work week. On Wednesday and Thursday, there's a slight chance for scattered showers and storms for the far eastern portions of Kansas and Oklahoma. The overall weather pattern looks to stay dry, with no significant chances for precipitation through the end of the weekend. And that's been the regional weather summary on KFRM.
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9: It's Trish Swoboda with KFRM, and it's time to take a look at your Kansas News Today in your afternoon Kansas Journal entry. The company that operates the Keystone Pipeline has agreed to a settlement totaling $70 million for an oil spill in Kansas 3 years

0: He also agreed to contribute $3 million to the state of Kansas for natural resource restoration projects. For the Kansas News Service, I'm Kaylin Moore in Liberal.
1: Members of the Kansas State Board of Education will vote on Wednesday on two separate measures to comply with new state laws. KMUW's Daniel Cottle reports.
2: The first vote is part of the new statewide cell phone ban in schools. The board will outline a process for school districts to certify their compliance with the ban. A separate vote would establish a complaint form for people to report student walkout protests that they believe violate a new state law. That new law limits the ability of students to conduct walkouts, with heavy fines for districts if the state finds they have encouraged the protests. For the Kansas News Service, I'm Daniel Cottle.
1: A bipartisan housing package signed into law includes several measures backed by U.S. Senator Jerry Moran that are designed to increase affordable housing, particularly in rural communities. Among the new laws is Senator Moran's Streamlining Rural Housing Act, which requires the U.S. Department of Housing and Urban Development and the U.S. Department of Agriculture to better coordinate their housing regulations. Supporters say the change will simplify the development process, reduce costs, and help speed up construction of new housing in rural areas. The legislation also includes the Rural Housing Service Reform Act, which strengthens USDA rural housing programs to expand affordable housing opportunities. Another provision, the Choice in Affordable Housing Act, reduces delays in federal housing inspections and makes it easier for landlords to participate in housing voucher programs. The package also includes the Veterans Affairs Loan Information Disclosure Act, which expands information available about VA home loans, helping eligible veterans and service members learn about home financing options during the home buying process. University of Kansas researchers have developed an artificial intelligence chatbot to help connect Kansas families to autism resources. But funding for the program is now in jeopardy. Federal funding is scheduled to end later this year, and researchers are looking for other funding options. KU research professor Jay Bizarre says the program gets families accurate information quickly.
3: Time is of the essence, and they need to get services. They need to get intervention support therapy as fast as they can, because we know that the earlier interventions start, the better outcomes they'll have.
1: The free tool keeps users anonymous to protect their privacy. The chatbot's knowledge is limited to autism resources in Kansas, and the information is vetted by humans to ensure accuracy. Kansas will receive nearly $4 million in federal funding to help eligible families lower their energy bills by making their homes more energy efficient, according to an announcement from the U.S. Department of Energy. The money comes through the Weatherization Assistance Program, which helps pay for upgrades such as insulation, air sealing, and other improvements that reduce heating and cooling costs. Nationwide, the Department of Energy is distributing more than $400 million for energy-saving programs. That includes $325 million for the Weatherization Assistance Program and $30 million for the Weatherization Readiness Funds to prepare homes for future improvements. In Kansas, the Kansas Housing Resource Corporation will oversee the funding. The state will receive $3.5 million for weatherization projects and another $348,000 through the Weatherization Readiness Fund. The Department of Energy is also providing $64 million in state energy program funding to help states improve energy reliability, lower costs, and support businesses and residents. A Native American nation in Mayetta, Kansas, has filed a federal lawsuit against the Kansas Lottery, saying lottery sales on historic reservation land violate the tribe's sovereignty and federal law. Rachel Schnelly with the Kansas News Service reports.
4: The Prairie Band Potawatomi Nation alleges the state is unlawfully selling lottery tickets and operating lottery machines at about two dozen sites in historic reservation land. The lawsuit is related to the larger issue of reservation boundaries. A 2020 Supreme Court ruling says reservation borders must be adjusted by Congress. The tribe says Congress never did that, so the boundaries in this case should be considered what they were in 1846. For the Kansas News Service, I'm Rachel Schnelly in Pittsburgh.
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3: Now time for a market update on KFRM. July corn down 4 at 443 and a quarter. September down 2 1/4 at 438 3/4. And December down 2 1/2 at 460 3/4. July Kansas City wheat up 9 at 664 1/4. September up 11 at 677 1/4. And December up 10 1/2 at 691 3/4. July Chicago wheat up 4 1/4 at 631 1/4. September up 10 at 645 1/4. And December up 9 1/4 at 659 3/4. July soybeans up 5 1/4 at 1207 1/4. August down 3 1/4 at 1193 1/2. And September down 3 at 1182 1/4. July soybean meal up 280 at 319.60. August up 60 cents at 317.80. And September up 140 at 315.40. July soybean oil unchanged at 73.04. August down 40 at 72.42. And September down 50 at 71.65. In the livestock futures, August live cattle down 295 at 231.72. October down 260 at 228.02. In December, down 287 at 227.52. August feeder cattle down 570 at 348.65. September down 610 at 344.72. And October down 365 at 340.50. July lean hogs up 30 at 95.07. August up 10 at 98.20. And October down 5 at 84.22. In the oil futures, West Texas crude up 71 cents at 78.85, gasoline up 4 cents at 3.20, and heating oil up 15 cents at 3.97. And that's been the market update on KFRM.
4: Well, hi once again, everyone. John Avey with this Southwest Kansas update, folks. A look at our National Weather Service Dodge City forecast for our county fairs and other events going on this week. Today's high near 89, tomorrow 89, Thursday near 91, Friday 92, and Saturday the high near 94. Now, according to that county fair schedule that we have put together, fairs going on as we speak: Hodgman County Fair, Comanche County Fair, Stafford County Fair, and the folks up in Lane County, they're set to start their fair tomorrow. Well, we talked yesterday just briefly about Burdett's 150th anniversary. Well, longtime listener Steve Miller sent me some info and talking about that 150th celebration in Burdett this coming Friday, Saturday, and Sunday. It starts on Friday night, free ice cream social at 7, and a very popular High Plains Barber Shop course will provide entertainment Friday night. Saturday starts with a 5K run or a 1 mile walk at 7, and a historical tour beginning at 8 o'clock on Saturday, visiting the area just west of Burdett where Generals Custer and Hancock were confronted by the Sioux Indians. Be a big parade at 10 Saturday morning, shine and show car show as well, tired iron tractor and truck show afterwards, all day long, food trucks, adult and kids games, medallion hunt, historical items on display, And for 1 to 5, quilters will want to see the large quilt show with presentations at 2 and 4. And Saturday evening, the barbecue supper will start at 6. Dance will begin at 8. And Sunday, the celebration will conclude with a community church service at 10 a.m. Now, folks, that full agenda again at 8. And Sunday, the celebration will conclude with a community church service at 10 a.m. Now, folks, that full agenda, detailed agenda, Steve says, you can go to burdettks.org and then click on Burdett 150 logo. Also, Kansas Department of Transportation planning to start a chip and seal project this week along K-190 from U.S. 160 Junction south of the U.S. 56 Junction in Grant and Haskell counties. K-190 will be reduced to one lane in smaller sections as work takes place on the just over 12-mile project area. Motorists should expect delays of up to 15 minutes as flaggers and a pilot car direct traffic through that work zone. Now, the lane reduction will be marked by signs and cones, and K-190 will be open to normal traffic when construction is not taking place. Also, just quickly, KDOT's set to begin a bridge replacement project on the Pawnee River Bridge on U.S. 56 just southeast of Larned. U.S. 56 will be closed at the bridge. Motors should follow signed detour using K-156 and U.S. 183. Conditions permitting, the project should be finished by early 2027. Well, summer collegiate baseball going on. League-leading Batcats at Hutch tonight, and then they'll host Hutch tomorrow night. Hayes and the BJs going at it. BJs hosting Hayes tonight and tomorrow night, and should be a good couple of games there. And, by the way, Hayes and the BJs are leading in that Rocky Mountain Baseball League, while Great Bend leads in that Jayhawk Summer Collegiate League. That's a report from Southwest Kansas. Please buckle up and drive safely. John Evey with your update.
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3: Now time for weather update on KFRM. In Nebraska tonight, lows in the mid-60s. On Wednesday, mainly sunny with highs in the lower 90s. On Wednesday night, Nebraska, mostly clear with lows in the mid-60s. And on Thursday, sunny with highs in the low to mid-90s. In Oklahoma tonight, mainly clear with lows in the lower 60s. On Wednesday, sunny with a few clouds and highs in the upper 80s to around 90. On Wednesday night in Oklahoma, partly cloudy with a slight chance for showers, lows in the mid-60s. And on Thursday, sunny to partly cloudy with a slight chance for a shower, highs in the lower 90s. In Kansas tonight, clear skies with lows in the mid-60s. On Wednesday, sunny with a few clouds and highs in the upper 90s. On Wednesday night in Kansas, partly cloudy with lows in the mid-60s. And on Thursday, partly cloudy with a slight chance for showers, highs in the low to mid-90s. And that's been the weather update on KFRM.
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1: Statistically speaking, the majority of horses have ulcers, and that can directly impact their performance. I'm Rick Lamb, and this is the Horse Show Minute. Stomach ulcers in horses are usually stress or diet related, but whatever the cause, the discomfort the horse feels compromises his performance. Dr. Mary Brennan explains.
2: This makes it difficult for them to bring their back up, to keep their abdominal muscles strong, which are critical in any performance horse, whether it's a barrel racer or a jumper or a dressage horse. The canter is the gait that seems to be affected first, and especially flying changes, because they have to tighten the stomach muscles, everything shifts. Now, it causes the horse a lot of discomfort if they have ulcers.
1: Equine stomach ulcers are seldom life-threatening, although any problem with a horse's digestive tract is cause for concern, as the development of colic is always a possibility. 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To learn more, visit thehorseshow.com. I'm Rick Lamb, and this has been the Horse Show Minute. Ride safely.
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5: 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This tract consists of productive Sutphin silt clay and Solomon silt clay soils at 0 to 1% slopes. 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Immediate possession at closing. 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Bid in person at the City Hall Community Meeting Room, 116 Main Street in Solomon, Kansas, August 11th. Starting at 9 a.m. until bidding ends. For more information, contact listing agent Kyle Campbell at 620-899-6989 or go to bigiron.com.
6: This is Seth Hale with Woodward Livestock Auction, bringing you the market report for Thursday, July 9th. On Thursday, we sold 898 head compared to 974 head last week and 2,517 head a year ago, bringing the grand total to 1,157 head for the week. Getting in here on your lighter weight steer market, 360 pound steers brought from 560 to 622. 455 pound steers brought 575. 515 pound steers brought from 453 to 505. 6 1/4 weight steers brought 4 1/4. 755 pound steers, 379 to 385. 820 pound steers, 336 and a half to 370. 895 pound steers, 335 to 358. 912 pound steers brought from 341 and a half to 340-350. 960 pound steers brought from 319 to 323. Looking at the heifer market, tight three weight heifers brought 585. 415 pound heifers brought from 480 to 490. Tight five weight heifers, 427 and a half to 432 and a half. And then had some bigger 8 1/4 weight heifers bring 322 to 329. Really a light test on the heifer market this week, predominantly all steers. But all in all, it was a great market. 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If there's anything we can ever do for you, please feel free to give me a call anytime. Seth Hale, 940-256-0741. 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
8: Attitude is everything. I'm Mitch Anthony with today's Daily Dose. How important is it to pursue your dreams? All important if you ask those who've spent their lives with the regret of not having done so. A young man had ambitions of being a professional golfer. He excelled as an amateur in youth and college events. Upon graduation, he was told by his father that it was time to settle down and get on with real life and making money. Dad invited him to join the successful family business. His son said he wanted to join the mini tours to see how good he'd be at golf. His father, wanting to knock some sense into him, arranged for him to meet a wise and influential friend. This influential friend turned out to be the late Senator Hubert Humphrey. The senator asked what the problem was, and the young man explained the dilemma between golfing and entering the business world. Humphrey stood up and exclaimed, "That's an easy choice. Go golf. It's your dream. Follow it." The young man told Humphrey, "I don't think that's what my father wanted me to hear from you." Humphrey then called his father and told him, "So few people even have a dream. When you meet someone who does, encourage it. Even if they fail, they're better off for trying." This is Mitch Anthony reminding you once again that life is whatever you make it.
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3: News this hour at Town Hall. I'm Bob Agnew in Washington. Federal Reserve Chairman Kevin Warsh is pledging to make high inflation a thing of the past. Promise he made as he appeared for his first congressional testimony as Fed chairman.
10: Inflation's a choice. The members of our committee have no tolerance for persistently elevated inflation, and we share a resolute commitment to ensure price stability.
3: Fellow U.S. senators today remembering South Carolina Senator Lindsey Graham. Republican Tom Cotton of Arkansas says Graham was a staunch supporter of the U.S. military from his very first appearance on Capitol Hill.
11: When Lindsey arrived in the House in 1995 as the first Republican congressman from South Carolina's 3rd Congressional District since 1877, he brought with him a sense of duty and responsibility, a love for liberty, and a resolute commitment to America's national security.
3: South Carolina Governor Henry McMaster has appointed Graham's sister Darlene Graham Nardone to complete the remainder of his Senate term, saying it was fitting that his little sister finished the work of one of the state's longest-serving senators. Wall Street is off to a quiet start despite all the turmoil now in the Strait of Hormuz.
12: I'm Seth Sutel, and this is Markets in a Minute. Stocks are holding steadier on Wall Street after a report on inflation last month wasn't as bad as expected. Oil prices rose some more on worries that the U.S. and Iran might return to all-out war. The S&P 500 rose 0.3% in the first hour of trading Tuesday. The Dow added 54 points, that's about 0.1%. The NASDAQ Composite rose 0.7%. Chip stocks and other AI winners rose. Chip company Broadcom climbed 2.6%. Several big banks rose, including J.P. Morgan Chase and Bank of America, after reporting better profits than expected. Seth Sutel, New York.
3: And on Wall Street right now, the Dow's down 79 points. More at townhall.com.
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7: Now time for a market update on KFRM. July corn down 4 at 433¾. September down 3¼ at 437¾. And December down 3¼ at 460. July Kansas City wheat up 9 at 664¼. September up 10½ at 667. And December up 10½ at 691½. July Chicago wheat up 4¼ at 631¼. September up 9 at 644¼. And December up 8½ at 659. July soybeans up 5¼ at 1207¼. August down 4¼ at 1192½. And September down 4¼ at 1181. July soybean meal up 2.80 at 319.60. August up 40¢ at 317.60. And September up 1 at 315. July soybean oil unchanged at 73.04. August down 44 at 72.38. And September down 51 at 71.64. In the livestock futures, August live cattle down 3.30 at 231.42. August down 2.97 at 227.65. And December down 3.10 at 227.30. August feeder cattle down 5.55 at 348.80. September down 5.97 at 344.85. And October down 3.62 at 340.52. July lean hogs up 32 at 95.10. August up 35 at 98.45. And October up 10 at 84.37. In the oil futures, West Texas crude up 78¢ at 78.92, gasoline up 4¢ at 3.21, and heating oil up 17¢ at 4 even. And that's been the market update on KFRM.
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7: Now time for weather update for this Tuesday, July 14th. In Nebraska tonight, clear with lows in the mid-60s. On Wednesday, mainly sunny with highs in the lower 90s. In Oklahoma tonight, mainly clear with lows in the lower 60s. And on Wednesday, sunny with a few clouds and highs in the upper 80s. In Kansas tonight, clear with lows in the mid-60s. And on Wednesday, sunny with a few clouds and a spotty shower or storm in the southeast. Highs in the low to mid-90s. And that's been a look at the weather on KFRM.
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24: Few words in rural America carry more emotion than eminent domain. Hello, everyone. I'm Cindy Young with Brownfield, and this is my two cents. On paper, it sounds like a legal process used to acquire land for public projects. But for farm families, it's something very personal. In agriculture, land is never just dirt. It's where generations built their lives, raised their children, celebrated harvests, and planned for the future. It's a legacy. So when a notice arrives saying part of that land will be taken, whether for a highway, pipeline, transmission line, or another project, it doesn't just alter a property line. It changes a family's story. The first reaction is rarely about money. Shock, disbelief, and often grief. While landowners may receive fair market compensation, it's impossible to place a value on decades of stewardship, family members, or the knowledge that a piece of their history will no longer belong to them to care for. At the same time, rural Americans understand the need for roads, utilities, and infrastructure that benefits communities. They recognize that progress sometimes requires sacrifice. That's what makes eminent domain so difficult. It exists in the tension between public need and private legacy.
0: It changes how a family views its future. For those who live it, eminent domain is never just a legal process. It's personal. I'm Cindy Young with Brownfield. That's my two cents.
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2: The numbers are in for 2026 Conservation Reserve Program acreage acceptance.
4: We are accepting almost 2.2 million acres into the Conservation Reserve Program, and that does include general continuous and grassland.
2: Agriculture Undersecretary for Farm Production and Conservation Richard Fordyce says with CRP acreage enrollment capped at 27 million acres for this fiscal year.
4: We keep an administrative reserve of a few acres. It's not a lot, but we're very, very close to that 27 million acre cap.
2: With the remaining acreage, part of continuous CRP signups through the rest of the fiscal year.
4: The continuous CRP is more focused on a specific resource concern. The riparian buffers, field borders, those kinds of things are in the continuous CRP practices.
2: And as for top states with accepted CRP acres for the FY26 enrollment period,
4: the top three this year were Nebraska, Colorado, and South Dakota. All of those states are very strong CRP states.
2: I'm Rod Bain reporting for the U.S. Department of Agriculture in Washington, D.C.
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7: 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I'm with Donna Hughes with StoneX from Abilene, Texas. Donna, how are you?
5: Doing well, thanks. It was an active day of trade, and we're going to give you some of the action as we were heading into the close. In the cattle markets, we continued to see pressure as we were finishing out the session. Technicals continued to point lower in live cattle contracts, with futures dropping through the 62% retracement from the 52-week low, this as the market remains oversold. Packers continue to gain leverage as there was a rumor today of a cash trade at 244. We'll see if that materializes. Product markets continue lower, trading at the lowest levels since first quarter. October live cattle, we have support at the 13-week low of 225.37. Near-term resistance comes in at 229.82. And on the settlements today, August closed down 330 points at 231.42. October, 227.65. That was down 292. December down 310 at 227.30. February closed the session at 228.30, down $3. And in the feeder market, technicals are pointing lower as well. And this, as we hit support today, if we don't hold here, we could see a move down to the June 4th lows. September feeder resistance comes in at 349.15 with support at 344. And the CME Feeder Cattle Index was last reported at 372.52. That was up $2.10 as of July 10th. Today's estimated cattle slaughter is 111,000 head, with the week's total at 216,000. We were mixed on the Noonbox Beef Wire. Choice reported at 375.60. That was down a penny. Select was up 70 cents. At 365.87, that brought the choice select spread to 973, and the load count was reported at 51. The hog charts look better after weeks of consolidation. The October contract bounced off the 50% retracement level two sessions in a row, and we will need some fundamental changes to break through that level. Product markets look to mirror 2024, as it feels like we are trying to catch a bid. The pork cutout was reported down 10 cents today at 101.45. Tuesday slaughter is reported at 483,000, with the total for the week thus far at 926,000. October hogs were seeing support at 83.32, with resistance at 85 even. And on the settlements there, August closed up 35 points at 98.45, October up 10 at 84.37, December closed the session down 25 points at 74.82. Moving over to the grain market, corn contracts dropped lower, continuing to move from Monday's highs. Higher than expected condition ratings and weather that seems to be a bit less threatening continues to put pressure into the market as we trade below the 50-day moving average. Support in December corn comes in at 455, with first resistance at 460, followed by 475. Today's settlements saw September down 2.5 cents at 438.5, December down 2.75 at 460.5, March 475.75, down 2.75 cents. November soybeans continued to consolidate since moving through resistance on July 6th. Futures have been flirting with the $12 level, with the bull camp hoping for a move above the old highs, which sit at 1214. Support in the November contract comes in at 1182, with resistance at $12. And August closed the session down 4 cents at 11.92¾. September 11.81¼, down 4 cents. November 11.91, losing 3¾ cents. Kansas City wheat contracts rose higher this following selling action in the overnights. Weather conditions in Europe could be turning more favorable, with U.S. exports in need of solid sales, both failing to support solid moves higher. Today's move higher did have us trading above the 50-day moving average in the December Kansas City wheat contract. Support in December Kansas City wheat comes in at 670, with resistance at $7. September closed the session up 11¾ cents at 678. December 692.5 up 11¼. March 704¼, that was up 10¾. And in the Chicago contracts, we saw gains there as well. Support in the December contract comes in at 650, and the Chicago December resistance is at 669.5. And with our settlements there today, we saw the September contract closing the day at 645, that was up 9¾ cents. December 659¾, that was up 9¼. March 671¾, up 8½. And crude oil had some action going overnight. We climbed higher as the U.S. and Iran truce collapsed. New attacks on shipping in the Strait of Hormuz had war premium added to values in today's session. On the August West Texas Intermediate contract, we see resistance at 80.28 with support at 76.40. And over in indices, we saw values rise higher as bond yields fell lower. Semiconductor stocks were trading higher, and positive comments from the Fed Chair Warsh contributed to the positive tone. Better than expected CPI data released today also lent support. And that's our roundup for today's closing action.
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10: It's time for the Kansas Corn Report, brought to you by the Kansas Corn Commission. 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
11: This is the Kansas Corn Report, and it's brought to you by the Kansas Corn Commission. 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And Connie, it's about time for that annual summer listening session tour, but a great time to listen in and to get input from producers and members of Kansas Corn.
25: Yes, Greg, we kick off our annual summer listening tours on July 21st in Seneca, Kansas. And that week we'll have the 21st in Seneca, the 22nd in Mound Ridge, and the 23rd in St. John. And then we wait just a little bit and then we'll head on out to Western Kansas on August 11th, where we'll have a lunch listening tour in Scott City. And then that evening of August 11th, we'll do an evening event in Sublette.
11: And always a chance really to hear from the producers and your members out there as well on so many different types of issues too.
25: That's absolutely correct, Greg. You know, the purpose of the listening tours is really to kind of discuss those things that we've been working on as Kansas Corn, both the commission and the association in the given areas that we're going to. But then really to hear from our corn farmers across the state, what's important to you? What do we need to be focusing on? So they are tailored by region. In Seneca, for example, we'll be hitting on new atrazine regulations that'll come in 2028, as well as some export opportunities in that eastern part of the state into Mexico for corn. And then always at all locations, state and federal policy update. Mound Ridge will focus on atrazine again and talk about our atrazine mitigation project that we have with farmers there that are kind of already working on those mitigation points in that area. And then St. John will focus on water issues. We'll have a field plot tour before our listening tour starts. And then when we get to Western Kansas, I'm really excited that Allie Devine from Devine, Donnelly & Murray is going to join us. And we're going to talk about wind, solar, and data centers and just kind of where things are out there with that and kind of those things that farmers and community leaders need to know as on that topic.
11: And you can learn more about all the sites and events going to their website at kscorn.com. Let's talk about their first event, Seneca, July 21st. Where's that going to be located at?
25: St. Peter's and Paul School Cafeteria.
11: Do they need to register for that event and for any other of the summer listening tour events?
25: We prefer that people register, again, at kscorn.com. Just hit the summer listening tour tab, and you can choose which one or come to all of them, but you register by event. We would prefer just that we have that dinner count, because there's a free meal with each of them, so that we have that they register beforehand.
11: You want one of the big things in being able to go to this event, the amount of feedback you end up getting for any of these events, and it really doesn't matter which part of the state it's in, that it is well attended, but also well thought of as to what topics need to be up on for discussion.
25: Absolutely. You know, kind of the theme for this year is turning conversation into action, so we take farmer feedback very seriously. Those things, especially on the association side from a regulatory or policy aspect, that we need to go work on and help to try to fix from a policy and regulatory standpoint. And then that feedback on the commission side of, as we work on market development, as we work on research, learning more about our education program, we love to get that feedback and have those conversations with producers, which, you know, we're out and about to state all the time, but bringing farmers together and having those conversations together is really impactful. It is vital, you know, on the association side, we're only as good as the members that we have, and the more members that we have, the bigger voice that we have. So, you know, you don't have to be a member to come to these events, but we want to hear from corn farmers and have them tell us, hey, these things are important to me and I'm not sure you're addressing them, or you're doing this when we need to step that up. So it's really about the conversation. The program is really only allowed to be about an hour or so, but sometimes that goes longer just because of the great conversation and questions that we get.
11: You know, one of the things, Connie, as well, to be able to talk about that, to be able to say that, but as you mentioned, you don't have to be a member to be able to come to this event, but it might hook you a couple of those members, or three or four or whatever the number may be, to say, hey, I think this would be good to be a part of.
25: We never push or have that heavy sell for membership, but the reality is it is those memberships on the policy and advocacy and the leadership side that lets us do what we do. And so getting that feedback from members and corn farmers is really important to us. And, you know, we're always wanting more members. We're really affordable as far as memberships go. This is a great opportunity to come learn more about the Kansas Corn Growers Association and what we're doing on the commission side, which is for all corn growers. And to kind of learn and say, yeah, I think this is a pretty good organization, and I'm going to join them.
11: If people want more information about the dates and locations and what time everything starts, what's the best way they can find that?
25: Go to kscorn.com, hit the summer listening tour tab. It'll have all that information. And that's the easiest and most efficient way to find out information.
11: The comments of Connie Fisher, Vice President of Market Development and Grower Services with Kansas Corn, on this edition of the Kansas Corn Report. And it's brought to you by the Kansas Corn Commission.
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12: Everything that can go wrong, you got to figure out a way to keep me from hurting myself. 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He's going 3 in the fast lane. Got him. Ha-ha!
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15: Timeline for E15 in the Senate. Hello, I'm Kellen Havikin with the latest agribusiness news on Brownfield. It's the 100th anniversary of Pioneer. This 100-year milestone wouldn't be possible without farmers, Pioneer reps, and employees. U.S. Senator Chuck Grassley says time could be running out to get an E15 bill passed out of the Senate.
16: There's not many bills between now and the election to go to the president. And we got to figure one of those bills to get E15 in.
15: A recent poll conducted by Morning Consult for the Renewable Fuels Association showed 75% of registered voters are supportive of access to around E15. Speaking with reporters Tuesday, the Iowa Republican was asked if Kentucky Senator Mitch McConnell's medical absence could affect the timeline for E15 legislation.
16: The unknown is when McConnell gets back, and that's very necessary to have a Republican majority on the Appropriations Committee. But by the way, the Appropriations Committee isn't the only place to put E15.
15: An eastern Nebraska farmer says irrigation costs are out of control.
17: We've got diesel, we've got propane, we've got electric. The reality is there is not a cheap way to irrigate anymore.
15: Matt Bailey says he started watering crops earlier than normal, which have pushed costs higher.
17: Just spent $5,000 on an electric motor. Farm diesel is still hovering around $4. Propane, not terrible, but still not the most efficient way to do it.
15: He tells Brownfield the expenses are negatively impacting his bottom line.
17: Without a little bit of help from Mother Nature, I know corn better than it was 3 weeks ago, but we're still, if we don't get a little bit of help, we're still in the red.
15: Cattle producers are wondering when the stretch of high beef prices might come to an end. Brownfield's Mark Dorenkamp has more from the Minnesota Cattlemen Summer Beef Tour in southwest Minnesota.
18: Minnesota State Cattlemen's Association President Jake Thompson says these are unprecedented times for the cattle market.
19: It's an interesting time. I think we've got a little bit of time ahead of us where we can continue to see this. I've talked to guys that believe that this is the new norm. I don't know myself if I'm going to go that far into it, but I hope that would be great.
18: He tells Brownfield risk management continues to be critical.
19: I do a lot of LRPs just because we mainly do cow-calf. We do background our own calves. For me, that's been a better tool than put call options that we've used in the past. And it's been able to allow me to do a small increments along the way here.
18: From the Lyon County Fairgrounds in Marshall, Minnesota, Mark Dorenkamp, Brownfield.
15: And Brazil's equivalent of the USDA has increased its expectations for corn production, which could lead to more export competition. I'm Kellen Havikin for Brownfield.
14: The Public News Service Daily Newscast, July 14, 2026. I'm Mike Clifford. President Donald Trump ordered the reinstatement of a naval blockade Monday and announced he will impose tolls on shipping in the Strait of Hormuz, despite his administration's position that such fees violate international law. The New York Times notes the move essentially collapses the ceasefire. Trump's actions came shortly after he formally notified the Congress that fighting has resumed. And South Carolina Governor Henry McMaster announced Monday that Lindsey Graham's sister, Darlene Graham Nordon, has been named as her late brother's temporary replacement in the U.S. Senate. Meantime, the world's largest banks, many based in New York, increased financing for fossil fuel companies in 2025, funding $906 billion for oil, gas, and coal infrastructure, that despite years of making climate pledges.
20: The annual report, Banking on Climate Chaos, also finds the 65 largest global banks provided almost $9 trillion in fossil fuel financing since the Paris Agreement was signed. Caleb Schwartz, who monitors climate and energy issues for the Rainforest Action Network, says the information reveals that the burden of fighting the climate crisis disproportionately falls on the most vulnerable population.
26: These projects are not helping the average American. They're putting a lot of money into the average American gas company's pockets, but for the average American who's concerned about rising energy prices and affordability, it's raising their bills.
20: Schwartz calls the current war with Iran a business model for natural gas producers. He says when the Straits of Hormuz is closed, gas companies see hundreds of millions of dollars in previously unattainable profits every week. I'm Mark Richardson.
0: The report published in June was produced and authored by a coalition of climate and environmental organizations. Next, affordable housing is increasingly scarce across Pennsylvania, but a new bipartisan federal law could bring some relief. The 21st Century Road to Housing Act, which became law last week, passed with support from both parties.
1: President Trump declined to sign it, citing the Senate's failure to advance the Save America Act, which deals with elections. Josh Israel with the Pennsylvania Independent reports that Republican State Representative Scott Perry is the only member of the Pennsylvania delegation to vote no on the legislation. Israel reads a direct quote that Perry posted on social media explaining his decision.
2: For over 50 years, the federal government has thrown money at housing, which has caused the current housing crisis. The more money we throw at it, the more expensive it gets. Instead of removing inflationary pressures and allowing the market to work, this housing bill doubles down on the failures.
1: This story was produced with original reporting from Josh Israel for the Pennsylvania Independent. Danielle Smith reporting.
0: This is Public News Service.

0: community don't feel safe accessing resources.
1: What we found very early on in my 10-year career here is that folks feel unsafe in the waiting rooms or the areas that they're accessing the food services. And so they would rather actually go hungry than access the food services in a place that makes them feel unsafe.
0: Blackwell says Esther's Pantry started in the 1980s serving people impacted by HIV and now welcomes all LGBTQ people as well as immigrants. He says pantry workers don't ask for legal names and honor however people want to be identified. I'm Isabel Charlet.
2: And small towns in Kentucky are focusing efforts on getting vehicles to slow down and stop at intersections to help improve walkability. Our Nadia Romlagon lets us know the city of Moorhead has plans to improve pedestrian safety by creating a dedicated drop-off zone, especially for older adults and people relying on mobility aids.
3: Moorhead is one of more than two dozen entities across the state awarded 2026 Community Challenge grants from AARP. City Council member Edna Schack says when people are encouraged to walk, the local economy benefits.
4: Being able to walk places encourages people to stop in at places, which is an economic developer for whatever area they're walking in.
3: According to national data from the Governor's Highway Safety Association, drivers struck and killed more than 3,000 people walking during the first half of 2025.
2: Finally, disability rights advocates will rally in Boston today to highlight what they say is private equity's role in slowing down wheelchair repairs, which can leave users stranded for weeks and even months.
5: Research shows these firms have bought out dozens of smaller mom-and-pop competitors over the past decade, forcing residents to rely on just two national wheelchair providers for their often highly customized devices. Destiny Maxim, an organizer with the Disability Policy Consortium, says the companies are putting profits ahead of people's health.
6: When there is a duopoly there, there's no competition, and their profit margins are in the billions each year as they prioritize new chairs versus repairing the current ones.
5: Medical suppliers New Motion and National Seating and Mobility say they're working to better stock the most frequently used repair parts and provide a more predictable service experience. I'm Catherine Carley.
2: This is Mike Clifford for Public News Service, member and listener supported. 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
8: Now time for the market recap for this Tuesday, July 14th. July corn down 4 at 4.33 and 3 quarters. September down 2.5 at 4.38 and a half. September down 2.5 at 4.38 and a half. And December down 2 and 3 quarters at 4.60 and a half. July Kansas City wheat up 9 at 6.64 and a quarter. September up 11 and 3 quarters at 6.78. And December up 11 and a quarter at 692 and a half. July Chicago wheat up 4 and a quarter at 631 and a quarter. September up 9 and 3 quarters at 645. And December up 9 and a quarter at 659 and 3 quarters. July soybeans up 5 and a quarter at 1207 and a quarter. August down 4 at 1192 and 3 quarters. And September down 4 at 1181 and a quarter. July soybean meal up 2.80 at 3.1960, August up 20 cents at 3.1740, and September up 1 at 3.15. July soybean oil unchanged at 73.04, August down 42 at 72.40, and September down 49 at 71.66. In the livestock futures, August live cattle down 3.30 at 231.42. October down 297 at 227.65, and December down 310 at 227.30. August feeder cattle down 555 at 348.80. September down 597 at 344.85. And October down 632 at 340.52. July lean hogs up 32 at 95.10. August up 35 at 98.45. And October up 10 at 84.37. and the oil futures

0: West Texas crude up $1.29 at $79.43, gasoline up 6 cents at $3.23, and heating oil up 19 cents at $4.01. And that's been the market recap for this Tuesday, July 14th. I'm Lexi Bates.
1: Welcome to the Harvest USA Report. I'm Brian Hale, an original production of Howard Hale Broadcasting, now expanded throughout North America.
2: Co-host David Woodruff has Slick Sanders on the phone, and they're talking about a whole nother problem that harvesters are facing this year.
3: When weeds started growing, we've never seen weeds in this country. So we've actually cut lots of weeds this time in a few patches, and there's still some wheat left here, but and only half our acres are there because part of it is zeroed out from freeze and drought. And then up close to Albin, we've got a job up that way that he's planning to cut pretty much all his acres, maybe other than one field that they took out. So we ought to be peeling out of here probably Saturday morning. It's been showering up there, so we're not in too big a hurry. Just kind of let it dry out, but he said it's supposed to be dry weather after that, so maybe it'll be some good cutting weather next week. But the weeds are growing up there too, you know, so yeah. It's just a problem this year.
4: So you'll be going to where?
3: To Burns, Wyoming, up by Albin.
4: When you get those poor little wheat plants

0: This is a coordinated monthly test of all broadcast stations in Kansas and the Kansas City metropolitan area. Equipment that can quickly warn you during emergencies is now being tested. If this had been an actual emergency, such as severe weather watches or warnings, or other local area emergencies, official messages and information would have followed the alert tones. This station serves the state of Kansas and or the Kansas City area. This concludes this test of the emergency alert system.
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3: Now time for a weather update on KFRM. In Nebraska tonight, lows in the mid-60s. On Wednesday, mainly sunny with highs in the lower 90s. On Wednesday night, Nebraska, mostly clear with lows in the mid-60s. And on Thursday, sunny with highs in the low to mid-90s. In Oklahoma tonight, mainly clear with lows in the lower 60s. On Wednesday, sunny with a few clouds and highs in the upper 80s to around 90. On Wednesday night in Oklahoma, partly cloudy with a slight chance for showers, lows in the mid-60s. And on Thursday, sunny to partly cloudy with a slight chance for a shower, highs in the lower 90s. In Kansas tonight, clear skies with lows in the mid-60s. On Wednesday, sunny with a few clouds and highs in the upper 90s. On Wednesday night in Kansas, partly cloudy with lows in the mid-60s. And on Thursday, partly cloudy with a slight chance for showers, highs in the low to mid-90s. And that's been the weather update on KFRM.
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5: How much will American farmers plant of our nation's major row crops? The recent forecast from USDA's National Agricultural Statistics Service reveals the following, presented by Anthony Prilliman of USDA NAS.
6: Corn planted acreage in 2026 is estimated at 95.3 million acres. That's up just 5,000 acres from the March intentions, but down 3.5% or 3.45 million acres from what was planted last year. Harvested acres for grain are forecast at 87.4 million acres. That is down 4.2% from 2025. The soybean acreage numbers, planted acreage for 2026 is estimated at nearly 85.4 million acres. So this is up 0.8%. Or 665,000 acres from the March intentions and up 5.1% or 4.15 million acres from the previous season. Harvested acreage is forecast at 84.4 million acres. That is up 4.9% from last year.
5: Wheat acreage, specifically winter wheat, due to excessive dry weather impacts, received much attention in the June acreage report.
6: Winter wheat planted area at 31.5 million acres is down 2.7% or 890,000 acres from the March estimate. Planted acres are down 4.9% or 1.63 million acres from the previous season. Harvested acreage at 21.2 million was lowered 3.7% or 805,000 acres from the previous forecast and is down 16.8% or 4.3 million acres from the previous.
5: Meanwhile, for spring wheat,
6: planted area at 9.39 million acres is down 0.3% or 25,000 acres from the March intentions and down 6% or 600,000 acres from the 2025 season, down 5.6% from last year.
5: And as for cotton,
6: planted acreage is estimated at 9.85 million in 2026. This is up 2.2% or 210,000 acres from the March intentions and up 6.1% or 567,500 acres from last season.
5: I'm Rod Bain reporting for the U.S. Department of Agriculture in Washington, D.C.
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8: Just when you thought broadleaf weeds were winning the fight, Status Herbicide delivers the knockout punch to nearly 200 types. But the post-emergence fight isn't over yet. HPPD-resistant weeds have entered the ring. And what the water hemp? Status Herbicide just brought in Zidua SC Herbicide for a tank mix. Looks like HPPD-resistant weeds are going to be knocked down for a while. And that's why Status Herbicide is the number one broadleaf herbicide in corn. Talk to your BASF retailer about Status Herbicide. Always read and follow label directions.
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12: 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In St. George, Kansas, on July 25th, the Flush Picnic will begin with a drive-through service from 11 a.m. to 2 p.m. for pre-orders only, which have to be made online. There is going to be a traditional chicken dinner service with additional offerings, including burger stand, family games, and more from 5 to 8 p.m. For more information, you can go online to flushchurch.com. In Dodge City on July 28th, the PRC Extreme Bulls Tour will showcase the PRC's top bull riders and some of the rankest bulls in the world. This will be from 7:45 to 10 p.m. at the Dodge City Roundup Rodeo Grounds. If you would like more information, you can go online to www.dodgecityroundup.org. And that's been a look at your community announcements here on KFRM, the voice of the plains.
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14: Time now for the O'Reilly Update message of the day. On this Tuesday, I'm thinking about affordability. What exactly is that? Well, the Democratic Party believes it will win the midterm elections because essentials in the USA are too expensive. In many cases, that's true. So what's the plan to combat high prices, Dems? More taxes on working people? Progressives love high taxes. Will taking more of our money lead to lower prices? No, that's absurd. What's up, Bernie Sanders and AOC? What is your vision to solve affordability? Because I can't see it. As for the Republican Party, it stands pretty much mute on high prices. With millions of Americans in personal debt right now, country really cannot afford the pipe dreams of the affordability crew or the silence from the GOP. The root cause of unaffordable circumstance is failure to effectively manage your funds or to pursue better job opportunities. The USA is full of money-making options. Wise up, get moving. There you go, Bernie and AOC, a strategy to deal with affordability. Karl Marx wouldn't like it, but it's real life. I'm Bill O'Reilly. I approve the message by writing it. You can reach me, Bill at BillO'Reilly.com, Bill at BillO'Reilly.com, name in town if you wish to opine. Now let's go to the mail. Tanya, Bill, I don't disagree with your advice about taking responsibility for your own financial stability. What I take issue with is your coverage of high prices, Trump versus Biden. When Biden brought on inflation, you covered it as 100% Biden's fault. You never said Americans who are hurting from inflation are stupid and lazy. But when Trump failed to solve inflation, you were stating it's your own fault. There is a big difference. Number one, I didn't hammer Biden about inflation because it wasn't bad. It's 4%. What I hammered him on was a wasteful spending. Okay? Number two, my comments about your financial responsibility to yourself, Tanya, have nothing to do with Trump and Biden. It's you. It's you. Protect yourself. And there are many, many ways to do it, but people are scared or they're lazy or whatever they may be. Not a political statement. Ralph, concierge member, had to laugh at the anti-capitalist group. Who do you think provides jobs and pays taxes? But the government can do that. That's what Mamdani and AOC and Bernie Sanders want. They want to provide the jobs because that controls you. Now, if you'd like to become a concierge member, you get a transcript of everything I say. So there's no, like, miscommunication. Go to BillO'Reilly.com, just sign up. It's a great program. You get lots of perks. 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You'll get a discount on the book. 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Now the O'Reilly Update brings you something you might not know. 228 years ago today, the U.S. Congress passed one of the most egregious violations of the Constitution in American history. The controversial legislation endangered liberties for everyone living in the USA. Here's the story behind the Sedition Act. On July 14, 1798, Alexander Hamilton and some nationalist politicians took advantage of the public's fear of outsiders. They passed the Alien and Sedition Acts. The legislation targeted new immigrants to America. The period of residency required before foreigners could apply for citizenship was extended from 5 to 14 years. The president gained the power to detain and deport anyone deemed an enemy of the state. due process went flying out the window. In direct violation of the Constitution's First Amendment, the act also permitted the prosecution of any person who voiced or printed derogatory comments about the government. Said one supporter of the bill, quote, "Liberty of the press and of opinion is calculated to destroy all confidence between man and man," unquote. 14 politicians were ultimately prosecuted under the law, some in prison. Both Thomas Jefferson and James Madison were fierce critics of the legislation, claiming the bill violated the First and Tenth Amendments, which it did. President John Adams threatened to resign if the legislation was not rescinded. Under the incoming administration of Thomas Jefferson, the Sedition Act eventually expired on March 3, 1801. But here's something else you might not know. The law made a brief comeback in the 20th century. President Woodrow Wilson, in conjunction with congressional leaders and some newspapers, passed another Sedition Act in 1918 to silence critics of World War I. Like the original, it was canceled 2 years later. Back in a moment.
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3: Now time for the regional weather summary on KFRM. Conditions will remain dry and hot for the remainder of the work week. On Wednesday and Thursday, there's a slight chance for scattered showers and storms for the far eastern portions of Kansas and Oklahoma. The overall weather pattern looks to stay dry, with no significant chances for precipitation through the end of the weekend. And that's been the regional weather summary on KFRM.
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18: Hot summer days are now upon us, and severe heat can seriously affect cattle performance. Nebraska Extension educator Alfredo DiConstanzo talks about some good strategies to help livestock cope with brutally hot days.
19: You know, we always talk about heat stress, and from the standpoint of education, maybe my plan to look at this is to break it down in a manner that makes sense to the individual when they read it or listen to this message. And in very the simple way to break this down for a feedlot animal is that they are going to get large and heavy and finished. And we use high energy diets to get that accomplished. And we do this in an environment that obviously is out and outside, which can create its own challenges. So if we simply separate animal, diet, and facilities, then that's an easy way to perhaps address these things and be ready to prepare ahead of time. So the first one to me is to make sure that cattle that can handle stress are in pens that have the higher propensity to have heat stress developed in them, right? And it's not a best case scenario, but if you happen to have some light color cattle that are starting out in the feeding process, maybe they should be in some of the more challenging pens, for example. In addition, we make these cattle fairly heavy. And so for some of them that we know are probably going to be with us another 30 to 45 days, it's a time for some of them to start thinking of them going sooner rather than later. And we know there's an incentive to keeping them around longer. We're making good profit on some of these cattle and pounds count, but they count if they're alive. So the question is, are you better off extending that show list to include pens that are, that you were going to keep them 30 to 45 days longer because you wanted more weight on them? And maybe you're changing your plan because the heat is coming and you go, well, maybe I'll try and sell them too. You know, that's another way to do that. So that keeps marketing current to avoid having excessively heavy cattle on the facilities, particularly if it happens to be a yard that has challenges with facilities and keeping heat stress away. The first things that come to mind, and because of the rains, particularly in the eastern portion of the state, the growth explosion, both on trees and grasses and weeds and so forth, creating tremendous windbreaks out there. And maybe we haven't even removed the windbreaks themselves that we put up as bales. And so the very first thing to do, and I was at a yard recently that still had the windbreaks up, it's time to take them down as fast as you can do that to permit the wind to blow through those pens as soon as you can. So in a sense, this is the time to look at facilities and remind ourselves where the most stressful pens are and try to get whatever we can to make them a nicer facility. Cut down some of the weeds, grass, whatever around those pens. If we have only a limited amount of shade, portable shade, that's the place where they're probably going to be placed. Maybe one could potentially, if it's a smaller yard, set up, in essence, a garden hose type sprinkler system that can help get these cattle wet when the time comes. This is what I would call for facilities, the mid to close term preparations to a heat event. And that's the types of things that a manager, an owner need to be looking at. Is this a time perhaps to loosen up the stocking density in some of those pens so that they're not so close together?
18: 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Nebraska Extension Almanac is a production of IENR Media and Nebraska Extension. For more information on how your university is serving Nebraskans, go to extension.unl.edu.
20: 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I'm Marlon Bowling, inviting you to join me this Tuesday afternoon on the front porch when my guest will be Melissa Dixon, who serves as the executive director of the Hays, Kansas Convention and Visitors Bureau. 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
21: You're listening to Lighten Up, brought to you by Compassion International. Lighten Up is a moment to brighten your day and encourage your faith in Christ. I'm Dr. Wes Stafford, president of Compassion, hoping you will share a laugh with author, speaker, comedian, and cleaning expert, Ken Davis.
22: I was watching an ad for some kind of cleaning towel the other day. The ad claimed that when used properly, the towel removed 90% of bacteria from a kitchen surface. Whoa. Most people would probably be impressed. All I could think about were the nasty 10% of bacteria that survived the terrible towel. These had to be the meanest and most powerful bacteria of all. A few minutes later, I saw another commercial about some amazing scrubbing bubbles that removed 95% of all bathroom germs. That still leaves 5% of gross, super-resistant germs that are waiting for you the next time you go into that room. A little research revealed that there is no product on the market that claims to remove 100% of the stains, germs, bacteria, and all the other slimy monsters that lurk in the damp corners of our homes waiting to invade our bodies. The strongest of our microbe enemies always survive even the most terrible towel, except for one. The blood shed by Christ removes every stain, every sin, every vestige of guilt from our lives permanently. Even death itself loses its sting when confronted by the blood of Christ. People don't talk about the blood of Christ much anymore. They don't like the sight of blood. But it's the greatest cleanser of all. It's our only hope, our reason to lighten up and live.
21: 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Please visit us on the web at compassion.com.
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3: Now time for the market recap for this Tuesday, July 14th. July corn down 4 at 4.33¾. September down 2.5 at 4.38½, and December down 2¾ at 4.60½. July Kansas City wheat up 9 at 6.64¼. September up 11¾ at 6.78, and December up 11¼ at 6.92½. July Chicago wheat up 4¼ at 6.31¼. September up 9¾ at 6.45. And December up 9¼ at 6.59¾. July soybeans up 5¼ at 12.07¼. August down 4 at 11.92¾. And September down 4 at 11.81¼. July soybean meal up 2.80 at 3.19.60. August up 20 cents at 3.17.40. And September up 1 at 3.15. July soybean oil unchanged at 73.04, August down 42 at 72.40, and September down 49 at 71.66. In the livestock futures, August live cattle down 330 at 231.42, October down 297 at 227.65, and December down 310 at 227.30. August feeder cattle down 555 at 348.80. September down 597 at 344.85. And October down 632 at 340.52. July lean hogs up 32 at 95.10. August up 35 at 98.45. And October up 10 at 84.37. In the oil futures, West Texas crude up 129 at 79.43. Gasoline up 6 cents at 3.23, and heating oil up 19 cents at 4.01. And that's been the market recap for this Tuesday, July 14th. I'm Lexi Bates.
0: Dairy Innovation Competition is helping build the industry's next generation workforce. I'm Erin Anderson with the Brownfields Dairy Update. The coordinator of the Dairy Checkoff's new product competition says it's a way to develop the industry's future workforce. Rohit Kapoor with Dairy Management Inc. says students have access to real-world product development.
1: It teaches them the technical and commercial aspects of taking a dairy product from a concept to consumer. But beyond that, it also trains them in teamwork, leadership. Many of these students actually in the industry.
0: He tells Brownfield, several products developed through the competition have been considered for commercialization.
1: Our competition has always focused on highlighting the taste and functional versatility of dairy products and ingredients. They look at the theme, go beyond your traditional milk, cheese, and yogurt.
0: Kapoor says students from 6 universities were awarded a total of $27,000 during the American Dairy Science Association's annual meeting in June. Cash dairy prices were mixed Monday to start the week at the Chicago Mercantile Exchange. Dry whey was down 10 cents to 69 cents. No sales were reported. 40-pound cheese blocks were up 5¼ to 160. 9 sales were reported, ranging from 157 to 160. Cheese barrels were unchanged at 156. One sale was reported at 156. Butter was down 10 cents to 164. 17 sales were recorded, ranging from 163 to 165 and three quarters. Non-fat dry milk was down a quarter to 155 and one quarter. Five sales were recorded, ranging from 155 and a half to 156. I'm Erin Anderson with the Brownfield Dairy Update.
2: Hi, this is Kyle Bauer with Plain Talk with the girl who's not going to move to a state that starts with a W because the health insurance is too high, Jamie Bloom.
5: Okay, so Washington State, Wisconsin.
2: Oh, I'm sorry. Washington is not one of the high ones.
5: Oh, okay.
2: Wyoming.
5: Wyoming.
2: Okay. Vermont and West Virginia. And, oh, yeah, and I forgot Wisconsin. So, anyway, it's not all of them.
5: It's not W's.
2: But oddly enough, West Virginia and Vermont are 20% of an average family's income is going for health insurance.
5: Really?
2: And Kansas.
5: And why? Why higher in those states? Does
2: I can't
5: it say?
2: Find the answer.
5: Oh, okay.
2: Now, partly as I was looking through this, it's like, I wonder if it's because the average income of the family is less.
5: Just takes a bigger chunk or feels like
2: And that fits some. But Kansas in general, we're all glad to know, is pretty much right there in the middle. Mm-hmm. With 10.5% of our gross family income going to health insurance. And interestingly enough, Oklahoma's 11.1, Nebraska's 11.1, we're 10.5, by the way.
5: Okay.
2: Missouri is 10.3. South Dakota's 10.3. I mean, we all fit right in. Texas is 10. New Mexico is 10.6. We all fit in there together. And then Iowa is 7.9.
5: Huh.
2: I don't know why they'd be. And Minnesota, 5.9. So
5: really?
2: I don't know
5: Minnesota.
2: If. Then I got to thinking, okay, maybe they have more services that are covered by the government. So your insurance doesn't have to cover them. Hmm. So therefore, what you're paying for insurance is less.
5: Okay.
2: But huge variation. Now, again, if you have lower income in a state, household average income, then if the rate was the same in Kansas as it was in Louisiana, well, the percent of income would be higher in Louisiana because their average household income is less.
5: Uh-huh.
2: So anyway, thought it was, interestingly enough, one of the lowest in the whole nation is Hawaii. Maybe they just don't get sick.
5: Well, I guess maybe.
2: I don't know.
5: But you said Kansas is 10.5%.
2: 10.5. Yeah, and actually, Washington, Oregon, California, Nevada, Idaho, Utah, and Arizona are all in the 7%.
5: Okay.
2: And so, I don't know, I guess move west if you want your health insurance to be a lower part of your income.
5: I think a lot of people would say it sure doesn't feel like that. You know what I mean? Know. Like it's only 10%, 10.5.
2: Well, but. Yeah. Well, I think the average household income in Kansas is around 70,000, 75,000, something like that. So that'd be 7,500.
5: Mm-hmm.
2: And so you divide that by 12, that's $650 a month. And many people pay less than $650 a month for their insurance. So,
5: speaking of health, it says here that flu and pneumonia have now moved into the top 10 killers of Americans in all age groups. And it's the first time the influenza category has cracked the top 10 since 2020. A researcher at Johns Hopkins University School of Medicine said the severity of recent flu seasons came down to a number of factors, including the strain itself and a continued decline in vaccination rates. People aren't getting their flu shot anymore. And so now flu and pneumonia are in the top 10.
2: That is one shot I still continue to get every year is a flu shot.
5: You've mentioned that.
2: I don't know if it's doing me any good or not, but I'm enough of an animal agriculturalist to know it's a lot cheaper to prevent a disease than to treat it.
5: So have you been eating fruits and vegetables, or have you sworn those off since the whole cyclosporiasis?
2: I'm glad you had to say that.
5: Cyclosporiasis, I don't know. Explosive diarrhea is what it is.
2: I know.
5: And that's been uttered quite a lot in the media lately, more probably than it has been in years.
2: Well, and I guess there's no cases in Oklahoma.
5: Really?
2: I just read an article yesterday afternoon about it that Kansas has some, Texas has some, all the states around it have some, Oklahoma has none. Now, how could that be? they don't eat any fresh vegetables.
5: Well, you know that's not right.
2: I know, exactly right. So they just don't gather the data. And so every once in a while, when you get someone that's throwing data out at you, like Clay Center has the most people with crooked left ears, you know, and it's like, well, how
5: and
2: many
5: it's only
2: other counties?
5: They asked.
2: Well, because they gathered the data, and nobody else is gathering the data on a crooked left ear. So you have to be careful on that, especially when you look and there's zeros. I mean, none, not a single one, and all the states around them have it. But in fact, the article that I read said, well, we're not this national restaurant hadn't done anything different in their argument or in their menu because they said, well, there aren't any cases in Oklahoma. So it's like, well, don't ask and you won't know. So,
5: well, I hadn't thought very much about it. And I did yesterday got something that had strawberries on it. And then as I was eating it, I thought, oh, maybe I should have rethought this a little bit.
2: But how do you wash like a strawberry and effectively and not change the taste? I mean, don't you have to use some kind of soap?
5: Well, they talked about soaking in vinegar.
2: Oh, vinegar. Okay.
5: Yeah, vinegar water.
2: Then I guess that would wash off good enough that you wouldn't have the smell.
5: I don't know if you'd... to me, I still think that would change the taste of it, but I
2: do too. That's what I was... In fact, a lot of the restaurants are just saying, nope, no tomatoes, no lettuce, no... What was the third thing? They just aren't.
5: Berries is really the...
2: Is where the bad one comes from.
5: Well, and I laughed yesterday when we came to work. Then Robin had her birthday treats out here, and it was a whole bunch of vegetables.
2: Well, that's why old Kyle was the only one that was snarfing them up.
5: No, I ate some too. So, well, yeah, we'll just...
2: As a group, it appears we're not big vegetable eaters, though, as a group, because I'm telling you, I ate half of what was gone.
5: They didn't go that fast. I noticed the meat and cheese went faster, maybe, than the vegetables. But I've seen a lot of funny, I mean, I guess you could call it funny, type social media posts. People talk about the amount of weight that you lose if you get this. And people saying, well, where do I get it? I have a wedding coming up in August.
2: You know, since we're being graphic, being graphic, I had my last colonoscopy 5 years ago. I didn't know that because I just scheduled my next one.
5: Okay.
2: And so I weighed myself before I went into the routine of the purge.
5: Oh, right.
2: And it's like finding out what, and I lost almost no weight, zero. But because you're hydrating so hard during that time, I mean, part of their protocol is you're drinking these huge amounts of Gatorade and just force feeding yourself Gatorade, and it hydrates you. And so about anything that you lose in solids is going back in liquids. So if you had a restaurant that had an outbreak, it would be devastating to that restaurant. And they don't have, I mean, they didn't have any control over that. They didn't know.
5: Right. It just came from their supplier.
2: From their supplier.
5: Yeah. Yeah.
2: And what I thought was odd, it's supposedly spread by feces, but you can't spread it between people that much.
5: Right. It's not human to human.
2: No, it's not human to human. And then yet, that feces had to come from the field or something, you know, and yet it's not human to human. And it's like, to me, that just didn't seem logical and reasonable at all.
5: Well, and I think, you know, with them saying lettuce and berries and blood, they're just talking about what it's been traced to in past outbreaks.
2: Oh.
5: So nobody really knows at this point.
2: I see.
5: Where it's being traced to. So everybody's just... you know, just kind of speculating on what they think it could
2: be. There was a time 10, 12, 15 years ago that they traced back an E. coli outbreak in California to deer running through the field. And so then the people put up deer-proof fences around the outside, not to keep the deer from eating the lettuce, but to keep them from trudging through there and defecating in the field.
5: Well, I don't know, but until we figure it out, I'm just going to play it safe and eat like a ice cream sundae for lunch.
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0: It's time to head out on the front porch on KFRM. 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
1: Hi, everybody. Welcome to On the Front Porch. I'm Marlon Bowling with you. It's a pleasure to have you with us today. Well, today's topic, we're going to zero in on a certain location. And for a tour guide, I'm going to turn to Melissa Dixon. Melissa is the Executive Director of the Hays Convention and Visitors Bureau. And Melissa, it's a pleasure to have you with us. There's a whole bunch of stuff to talk about Hays, and I think a lot of folks aren't aware of the history in Hays.
2: There is so much history. Thank you, Marlon, for having me and letting me talk about this nice town we have here in central/northwest Kansas. I would say the biggest challenge of being a CVB director in the Midwest is we fight that perception every day of we're in the middle of nowhere and there's nothing to do.
1: So, gee, I've never heard that one before.
2: Oh, I know. So we work really hard to tell Hays' story.
1: A lot of times kind of affectionately refer to our area, you know, where I grew up and where you are as flyover country. To me, I don't take it as a derogatory term. I kind of embrace that term. What do you think?
2: Well, at the press conference the other day where the governor announced that the Kansas City Chiefs are coming back to Kansas, she said, we're not flyover country, we're touchdown country. And so now I may just start saying that.
1: That's well put. Well, I wanted to talk with you about the history of Hays. There are all sorts of Western stories, you know, that talk about all the cattle trails, you know, and Abilene and the Santa Fe Trail. And, you know, we talk about Gunsmoke and all sorts of stuff like that. But Hays, it just kind of seems like it has been in the background a lot. But my sister actually graduated from Fort Hays State. But I got to find out that Hays is a fabulous town. Tell me about the history of Hays. When did it actually originate?
2: Well, it was founded in 1867. And there were a few things that started everything going. There was a military post, an army fort, and it's still here, Fort Hays. It's not active, but it's a great historic site to go visit. The grounds are open every day. There's free admission, and some of the original buildings are still out there. But the fort established a base here to protect the railroad workers from Native American Indians, and they never had any trouble. So the fort was active for a while, and there were some famous people out there. General Custer and his wife Libby were there. Wild Bill Hickok was here around that time. He was actually our sheriff for a short time, but it was rumored that he was not really elected. He was appointed by a vigilante committee and did things his own way.
1: Okay.
2: But the fort has events, I would say year-round. You can go out there and see something that's going on. They'll have vintage baseball games where they bring in a team from Topeka that plays with rules of the 1880s. No gloves, no helmets, bounce it off the tree, whatever you do. And at Christmas time, they have they open it up to the public for free. It's decorated as it would have been decorated. People are dressed as they would have been dressed back then. And they have fried apples over an open fire, lots of displays and educational things, but a great time where our community goes out and enjoys that facility.
1: I have heard of Hays referred to as the end of the track town. Explain that.
2: It was the end of the tracks. Our main street was actually what is 10th Street today, because that's where all the action was, the railroad tracks. That's where our saloons were, the general store. And right now you can go down there and walk that path and see where everything was. There's some great historic markers that were put up by our Ellis County Historical Society that show you along the tracks. This building was our general store. This building was this saloon. And there was another saloon and another saloon and a dance hall. So you can kind of walk the history of Hayes on what is now 10th Street that follows the railroad tracks. That's where the action was.
1: In earlier episodes, I had done stories about Abilene. And, you know, that was established as a big cattle town back in the day. And at the time, that was kind of the end of the tracks until they went westward. So I'm thinking you must have been like one of the next destinations for the railroad.
2: Yes, we were. Do you remember the movie Dances with Wolves with Kevin Costner? When he finally got away from his service, he rode his horse out west and he stopped at a fort, and that was Fort Hayes. And he decided that wasn't far enough away and he kept going.
1: Interesting. Okay. So you were actually famous in the movies. I hadn't even thought about that.
2: That wasn't our actual site, but they referred to us.
1: You know, just the fact that you had Wild Bill Hickok as a temporary sheriff there, that suggests a little bit of mystery in town right there.
2: Oh, my goodness. Yeah, it was a rough and rowdy city. There were quite a few homicides in 1868 to 1869. It was a really rough time. And, you know, that it shows up in our records, and our historical society has got records where he's actually signed in as sheriff. But then the Volga Germans came over and brought all their beautiful Catholic churches they established, and they kind of calmed it down a little bit.
1: Now, Volga Germans, were they actually from Germany or were they from Russia?
2: They were from Russia. Catherine the Great, when there were lots of wars going on, and she said, "Hey, Germany, you want to come over here? You won't have to fight. You won't have to pay taxes." And they left Germany and went to the Volga River region and settled a lot of villages along that river. And then when Catherine the Great was no longer the monarch, a lot of those perks and benefits went away. And so they were looking to leave. And they scattered so many places around the world. Some of the ones that ended up in the United States ended up in Ellis County, Kansas. And they established the same villages that they had over there, gave them the same names. So I know there are tours that will take you back to the Volga River region, and you can find your village there, the original. And they all have separate dialects and they have separate celebrations, but we all come together for our big Oktoberfest in the fall, which coincides with Fort Hays State's homecoming.
1: Do they still make up a large section of the population there?
2: Yes, we have a large Catholic community, and several people's grandparents can still speak their German dialect from their village. And we've had our Oktoberfest, which was basically a celebration of harvest. We've had that for over 50 years in Hayes, and it was just voted by the Kansas Press Association best Oktoberfest celebration in Kansas.
1: Wow.
2: Yeah.
1: Well, congratulations on that.
2: Thank you. And save the date, because this year's Oktoberfest will be October 2nd and 3rd. It'll be a Friday and a Saturday.
1: I'm trying to think about what you had just said. You were talking about how it was such a rough and tumble town in the late 1860s.
2: Yes.
1: And then the Volga Germans moved in around the 1870s. Why would they even want to move there if it was that wild of a place?
2: No kidding. I can't answer that. Yeah, it sounds like it would have been a sketchy place to settle down, but I guess they thought they could turn it around.
1: What were they looking for at Hayes?
2: I think the landscape must have been similar enough to their homeland in Russia that they said, we can make this work. We can farm this. There must have been some similarities that made them comfortable enough to stay.
1: Now, Hayes, at one point, I mean, before the Civil War and back in the, you know, early 1800s, I would imagine it was still Indian country, wasn't it?
2: Yes, absolutely. There were a lot of different indigenous folks that were pushed out, which really is not something that anybody can be proud of. But at the fort, there's a lot of historical significance up there, and where we continue to tell their stories. We've got some beautiful murals in town dedicated to some of the tribes that were here in this area. So we hope to keep telling their story the best way we can.
1: Give me an idea of some of the main tribes from that part of Kansas.
2: Some of the indigenous people that were in this area were the Cheyenne Arapaho, the Kiowa, the Pawnee, and the Kanza. We've got a beautiful mural downtown on the side of our state glass building. They helped us get it with a local artist, Matt Miller, and he's got a beautiful depiction of some of those tribes doing a Native American buffalo dance where they have the actual bison head on their head. And my favorite thing about this mural is in their stories, they talked about these river monsters, and they would draw these river monsters that were long, had long mouths with lots of teeth. And if you go to our Sternberg Museum of Natural History, they're the same shape as the mosasaurs fossils that were dug up in Ellis County. So it all fits the story. It all makes sense.
1: That's an interesting tale. Now, that brings to mind the fact at one time, Hayes was actually at the bottom of an ocean.
2: That's right. That's why when you see the limestone that is all over town, we've got limestone buildings, our Hayes Aquatic Park's made out of limestone, or limestone sculptures all over town by Pete Felton. Fort Hayes State has limestone buildings. And if you look closely, there's shells in there. And that's why we used to be underwater.
1: Well, it's time to take a quick break. But when we come back, we'll talk more about how the unique limestone geology in and around Hayes played an important role in the area's development. On the Front Porch with Melissa Dixon, we'll continue right after.
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1: Thanks for joining us here on the Front Porch today, where it's nice and comfy. We're talking with Melissa Dixon of the Hayes, Kansas Convention and Visitors Bureau. Now, before we got into the break,

0: for natural resources back then. So yeah, they'd make houses and fence posts out of limestone. Crazy to believe.
1: I think Ellis County sits on a bed of limestone that stretches for about 18 or 19 counties. And there's a great group called the Kansas Post Rock Limestone Coalition that's working on maps of where it is, a database of limestone structures all over the state. So I think one day that'll probably be a really cool tour you can take as well.
0: I understand that Hayes is actually part of a bit of contention, if you will, between Hayes and another town, and they both lay claim to something called Boot Hill. Talk to me about that, can you?
1: Yes.
0: Because there seems to be an argument that has arisen about that.
1: I believe if you look up the records, ours was established first. But I can tell you the story of our Boot Hill.
0: Okay.
1: One of the first settlers here, his name was Martin Allen. He had a lot of land, and he gets a lot of credit for establishing Fort Hays State University. He took the plan to the legislature and said, y'all need to tell people how to grow stuff out here. You need a school to teach them to do it. But he had so much land. He donated land for the university. He donated land for the fort. And when he had a daughter pass away at a very young age, there was a Boot Hill where rough and rowdy folks were, they say, buried with their boots on because of how they died. There were horse thieves. A U.S. Marshal is there. And when Martin Allen's daughter died young, he said, she is not going up there to be buried with all that mess. So he donated a huge piece of land to be the city of Hayes' first city cemetery. And at the time, it was at the edge of town. Now, when you drive through Hayes, it's smack dab in the middle. And I believe it is pretty full. But if you look at the corner nearest to our building, the Hayes Welcome Center, we have a pretty good view of the very first stones. And you can see his daughter's stone and some very interesting sculptures out there. And we have a really nice cemetery tour with some great stories that we sometimes do around Halloween and say, these are true stories from the grave in Hayes. But our Boot Hill is on Fort Street, and it has a lovely statue by our local sculptor, Pete Felton, and the sculpture is called The Visitor, and it's a cowboy with his hat in his hand. And he is visiting this spot. And there were quite a few people buried out there. And eventually development creeped in. And the city said, if you have somebody buried out here and you would like them moved, let us know and we will take care of that for you. So there is a little block that is still there where some people are still buried.
0: I'd like to learn more about this town, how it transitioned. You talked about the Volga Germans moving in around the 1870s, but what caused the rapid expansion of the town and the modernization? If you could talk about some of the culture that actually moved into the town to make it expand and really mature.
1: Well, we have successful agriculture, so a lot of family farms. But I think one of the things that probably took it into the stratosphere was how much oil they found here.
0: Really?
1: Yes. Ellis County is the top producer of oil in Kansas. A lot of our largest industries support the oil field. And that's where a lot of people kind of struck gold. They found their fortune and they said, well, this is a great place for me. I don't know if you would call it a gold rush, but I think a lot of people tested the waters on their land and were rewarded. There's a lot of pump jacks on the horizon here. And I think that probably should get most of the credit for people coming and staying.
0: I can imagine that that would have brought some income into the town and maybe really increased your business district at that time.
1: Yes. And we've got to remember that the university brought a lot of people. The university, Fort Hays State, is about to celebrate its 125th anniversary. And so they brought in a lot of faculty, staff, students, teaching kids to be nurses, teaching them to have better yields in their farms, in their ag department. Right now, Fort Hays State and Hayes Med, our regional hospital, are our two largest employers. So those

0: have both helped to keep people coming here for jobs.
1: I would imagine that that was probably the only college or university anywhere in the vicinity back then.
0: Yes, it started as Kansas Normal School, and they say they were the first to do not online classes, but remote classes, because they delivered them by horse.
1: Really?
0: Pony Express style, yeah. but Fort Hays was really a pioneer in online classes. They're so far ahead of everyone else. In 2020, when the pandemic hit, we'd been doing online classes here for years. So it was not a big deal for them to convert a lot of their classes online.
1: What do you think the population of Hays is these days?
0: It's about 21,000.
1: That's a nice size city then.
0: Mm-hmm.
1: I was looking back at the early pictures of Hays, the historic pictures, and it's funny, it looks so barren. You don't see any trees in the pictures. It's nothing like that anymore today, is it?
0: No, and actually, Martin Allen, who I talked about donating land, he planted a lot of trees down Fort Street, and those are still, a lot of those are still here today. But yeah, I feel like Kansas is hard on trees, but our Parks Department has its own tree farm, and they relocate a lot of trees around to Hays City Parks every year.
1: I would imagine when they brought the interstate in to Hays between Kansas City and Denver, that probably had to provide a boost to the economy too.
0: Oh, it still does. We definitely see the effect of travelers, not only our day trippers, but overnight visitors. In 2025, overnight visitors had an economic impact of over $66 million for our economy. That's just the overnight visitors. That's not even our day trippers who come in, get gas, get a bite to eat, maybe stop downtown. And that's why the city has a full-time department, the Convention and Visitors Bureau, to take care of those visitors, to take care of groups and events that come in.
1: Well, and it is a logical stop. If you're traveling westward toward Denver, you know, if you're coming from the eastern part of the state, that is getting close to halfway, and a lot of people would want to take a rest break there anyway.
0: Yes. And gosh, and we have more trails being put down every year. So people come in and they say, you know, where can we walk our dog? Where can we stretch our legs? And we send them to campus and to our paved trails and to the little dog park out of the sports complex, so they can, everybody can run around and stretch their legs.
1: I would imagine that Fort Hays State University has a lot of sporting activities that would draw people in too.
0: They do. They do. Lewisfield Stadium, where they have their football, that brings in a lot of folks, especially during homecoming weekend. And then basketball is held out at Gross Memorial Coliseum. And then out on the bypass, we have a beautiful sports complex where they have Fort Hays State soccer facility, the Fort Hays State track and field complex, and then a city-owned sports complex where we host youth baseball and softball tournaments throughout the year. And talk about something that has economic impact. Those tournaments will absolutely fill our hotels during the spring and summer weekends.
1: I'll bet. Now, you work for the Convention and Visitors Bureau. The word convention means that you have conventions in town. What do you have to offer in that regard?
0: We work really closely with our convention center, which is located inside the Hilton Garden Inn. And we offer a lot of free services, because when those people bring their event to town, that has value to us and our community. And we want to make sure they have a smooth experience and they bring their event back to Hays next year. So we offer free things like welcome packets, you know, little bags with information in them. If you need help with registration in the morning when your people arrive, we are happy to help with that too. We've even done special tours. We will provide shuttle service for groups that need it. We just really want it to be a stellar experience when people come to Hays.
1: You have quite a few conventions during the course of a year now?
0: We do. We usually assist between, I'd say, 150 and 300 events, meetings, conventions, family reunions, anything like that, we support. It could be a sponsorship. It could be we show up and help. There's lots of different levels of ways we help groups and events that come to town.
1: Well, Melissa, hold that thought, because I want to talk with you about what a typical visitor can find if they stop in Hays. I think our listeners might be surprised to learn what this jewel on the plains actually has to offer. We're talking with Melissa Dixon, the Executive Director of the Hays Convention and Visitors Bureau. Don't go anywhere, because we'll be zooming in for a closer look at some of the most popular features of this town when On the Front Porch continues after the
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3: The U.S.-Mexico-Canada agreement has officially entered an annual review process.
4: So July 1st is the official date by which all three parties had to agree to renew the U.S.-Mexico-Canada agreement. USTR announced that they have not agreed to renew it, so we have entered into an annual review process with Canada and Mexico for up to the next 10 years.
3: Virginia Houston is Senior Director of Government Affairs for Farm Bureau. She says the review process was outlined when the USMCA was initially signed 6 years ago.
4: All three countries had to come together to agree if they wanted the agreement to renew. If they did not come to agreement, it would kick off the annual review process, which is what we're in right now.
3: Stay tuned to FB.org for updates, and listen again here for more from the Voice of Agriculture, Kansas Farm Bureau.
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6: Now time for weather update for this Tuesday, July 14th. In Nebraska tonight, clear with lows in the mid-60s. On Wednesday, mainly sunny with highs in the lower 90s. In Oklahoma tonight, mainly clear with lows in the lower 60s. And on Wednesday, sunny with a few clouds and highs in the upper 80s. In Kansas tonight, clear with lows in the mid-60s. And on Wednesday, sunny with a few clouds and a spotty shower or storm in the southeast, highs in the low to mid-90s. And that's been a look at the weather on KFRM.
7: It's Trish Swoboda with KFRM. The American Psychological Association has done quite a bit of research on what extreme heat does to us and how we respond to extreme heat. Elaine Johannes, the Kansas Health Foundation's Distinguished Professor of Community Health at Kansas State University, says the findings show that extreme heat puts mental health at risk.
8: Humans seem to be more irritable. If we aren't acclimating or not coping with the heat, we may have some cognitive changes in abilities to really think straight away, and also how we might isolate ourselves. Some of the physiological responses to these heat durations are insomnia, lack of appetite or changes of appetite, and also some isolation.
7: The Surgeon General of the United States recently released a report about the epidemic of social isolation, and the report mentions climate change and some climate effects.
8: So if we are having these longer durations of extreme heat, we don't want to be around other people. We want to kind of be where we can make sure that we're cool. And if people don't have access to air conditioning, if they don't know where to go, if there's not a cooling center in the community, then where do people go to cool down? And there are vulnerable people in our community, those who are younger, children who really don't have the heat regulation or the body temperature regulation abilities all developed yet. And then on the other side of the lifespan, we think about older adults. They're at risk. And then right smack dab across the whole lifespan, people that are on prescriptions and how that all affects our cognition and then our attitude.
7: There's a cumulative effect of extreme heat anxiety, less sleep, and less balance in our diet and daily routines. This can lead to us becoming aggressive or argumentative. There are several ways to cope with what she terms climate anxiety, starting with focusing on what you can control.
8: And that means from an individual standpoint, understand when we're starting to overheat, take action, seek shelter that's cool, and drink fluids that are appropriate. You know, if you're having electrolyte issues, manage that well with your care provider. Be aware of how your prescriptions affect your core body temperature. Manage yourself. Focus on what you can do. Focus on even what you can do maybe in planting a plant around your house or out in the garden to regenerate some kind of green space that you feel, I can focus on that.
7: Another coping mechanism for climate anxiety, according to Johannes, is not to overload your daily activity.
8: Now, if you have to be out and harvest or take care of the cattle or being outside, okay, manage that. Try to be away from those hot core hours of the day, which is usually anymore between 10 a.m. and 2 or 3 p.m. The advice given is also don't overload your responsibilities, I guess, that we take on to correct climate change or correct things. Make wise decisions on what we can and can't do. If we take on too much, assuming that it's my responsibility, it can be overwhelming and create more anxiety.
7: That was Elaine Johannes, the Kansas Health Foundation's Distinguished Professor of Community Health at Kansas State University, on extreme heat. For your KFRM News, I'm Trish Swoboda.
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1: Glad to have you back with us here on the front porch. I'm Marlon Bowling. My special guest today is Melissa Dixon of the Hays, Kansas Convention and Visitors Bureau. Melissa, I see where Hays was named the most beautiful main street in Kansas. Can you elaborate on that? Where did that acclamation come from?
0: I think that was MSN that named us that. We've got beautiful original brick streets that are in really nice condition. And so our downtown, we like to call it the bricks in downtown Hays, because when you reach the brick streets, you know you're in downtown. But our architecture just has a lot of personality. We have a lot of beautiful limestone historic sculptures up and down Main Street. That's where our city hall is, our fire station, parks, and our beautiful Frontier Park, where we have our Oktoberfest in the fall, and our Wild West Festival, which is three nights of concert during the 4th of July weekend.
1: You have rodeos in town?
0: We do. The Fort Hays State Rodeo, it's been going on for over 50 years. It's outside of town at the fairgrounds, the Ellis County Fairgrounds. And I just attended the Fort Hays State Rodeo Gala, where they raise funds to help their team with expenses that they need. And those students worked so hard on their event. They are a great group of kids.
1: I see where Hays is getting pretty civilized since the 1800s. They have a Hays Community Theater. They also have a Hays Symphony now.
0: Yes. Oh, my goodness. The theater is so much fun because, being a local, we know everybody in it. We say that's our friends and family. So there's a lot of local talent that puts on multiple shows throughout the year. Related, Fort Hays State has an encore series that brings shows to campus that are traveling around the country. And then the Hays Symphony, every show is free. It's an amazing group of Fort Hays State faculty, staff, students, even some local high school students. And they usually perform in Beach Schmidt Performing Arts Center, which is on campus in Sheridan Hall. It seats about 1,100 with two levels of seating. But I just can't get over that it's free. Thanks to generous sponsors that sponsor the whole season so that it can be free for everyone.
1: That's awesome.
0: Yeah.
1: I also see where during the growing season, you have a downtown Hays market. Tell me about that.
0: Oh, yeah. It actually got voted best market in Kansas 2 years in a row.
1: Really? Nice.
0: Yes. It is just off 10th and Main, so right next to the railroad tracks where the action is, in a beautiful downtown pavilion that was a project that was created in partnership with Fort Hays State Construction Science and, at the time, North Central Kansas Technical College, their electrical students. The Downtown Hays Development Corporation had a dream of a space where they could have events that was covered but it was just too expensive for that group. But once they partnered with the university, turned it into a class project, it made it feasible. So now there is a beautiful pavilion, stone pillars, beautiful wood ceiling and roof, and our symphony plays there once a year for a summer concert. But yes, the downtown Hayes Market is there every Saturday from mid-May to mid-October. And there will be fresh produce, locally grown meats from meat markets, handmade items, and lots of fresh baked goods, cinnamon rolls and breads and things like that.
1: Now you're making me hungry now.
0: There's free coffee sponsored by the CVB and Breeze Coffee House. And so it's always a good time to mill around and visit and just kind of see what's going on.
1: What else do you have for outdoor adventures?
0: We have some beautiful parks for all ages. One of my favorites to take people to is the ARC Park. And ARC stands for Accessible Recreation Complex. And there's a splash pad that goes along with it. And I was so proud of our community for raising over $1 million for this park. It's out on 33rd Street. And it has equipment for all kids, but it has special equipment for kids that have special needs. So if you're not able to swing by yourself, there's a swing that's hooked to another swing and you're facing each other and you can swing together with somebody else. There's a zero entry merry-go-round where you can wheel your wheelchair right in and go around. The ground is squishy, so it's nice and giving. And there's so many places that are just friendly for kids with disabilities. That's the ARC Park. And then the Hayes Aquatic Park is downtown. And it's got lazy river, water slides, lap pool, diving boards, lots of places to play. And it's only $5 for the whole day for kids to come play. And then right across the street from the aquatic park is Frontier Park. There's plenty of places to have picnics under the shelter houses. And there's a 19-hole disc golf course that still has the original design. I believe it's the only course in Kansas that still has the original design in it. And they have a great Flying Bison Frontier Open disc golf tournament every Labor Day weekend that sells out in just days. I did not know what disc golf was till I moved to Kansas, and we have a great history for it here. Also in Frontier Park, we have our own little bison herd. You can drive right up to their pen and read about the history, how they get here. And we usually have between 5 and 10 bison out there, and we have new babies every spring, so that's a great time to visit the bison pen.
1: I would imagine bison played a huge role in the history of Hayes.
0: Yes, we had a lot more, but there was a gentleman who had a connection to Hayes who was instrumental in bringing the bison back from the brink of extinction where they ended up. His name was Mr. Phillip, and he made sure to bring some back to Hayes, and that's where our herd originated, with some that were brought back from out west. And today, the city parks department takes care of them, and people are always driving by to see what are the bison doing today. We've got a little shelter for them where they can get in the shade, even though original bison had no shade out on the prairie, but these guys like it.
1: Well, who doesn't? Earlier in this program, you mentioned some murals downtown. Tell me about that. It sounds like there must be more than one.
0: Yes, there's a great collection of them. We were so blessed to have an amazing mural artist live right here in Hayes for quite a while. His name is Dennis Scheel. He has work all over the state. He has a fantastic piece in the state capitol that's a painting of the whole state with tons of communities and tons of the things that make them special. But we did a campaign a few years ago called Brush the Bricks and did some fundraising and got some funds to put some murals in strategic places where we'd always dreamed that they could go. And one of these was commissioned by the Hayes Arts Council for their 50th anniversary. We do have the oldest arts council in the state, very proud of that. And they did a beautiful History of Hayes mural on the side of our historic Fox Theater. That's one of the largest ones. And I don't know how Dennis does it. He is magic. He has several in town, but I would say there's 10 or 15 that you can ride around and just see on your own. And if you want to find that map, just Google murals in Hays, Kansas, and you should get our brochure. There's lots of different styles too. Like, we have a new business downtown called STEM Harvest that has a special space for science and learning activities for kids. And they have a very different style mural, bright, bold, that has Einstein on it. And just a lot of different things that are promoting science in our community. And that one is down off Main Street. You'll see a ton of these on Main Street. There's one right across from the downtown pavilion that we talked about that is all about prairie wildlife. And if you scan the QR code in the mural, it'll tell you which plants are included in that mural.
1: I see on your website where you have a list of annual events that goes on there. It's a pretty long list. Can you give us a sample of some of that stuff?
0: Oh, you bet. We just put out a save the date document for the whole year just to help people plan. We've got some major sports events like coming up soon. We've got state wrestling, 321A state wrestling, that'll take place on campus. And we welcome hundreds of athletes and their families to Hays that weekend. Our quarterly art walks are some of my favorite events. I have an art background, and I just love when the downtown businesses pair up with a local artist. They maybe stay open late if it's a Friday night art walk, and people can go in, meet the artist, see their work, have a little snack, maybe do a little shopping after hours. And some of these are on a Saturday. For example, the winter art walk, because it's already dark and cold, to keep people from going out late, they have the winter art walk on a Saturday all day. So you can get your Christmas shopping done. But there's so much beautiful art in town, from the local artists that have been here for years to the graphic design students and sculpture students on campus. Everybody brings out a beautiful show. And those are spring, summer, fall, and winter art walks. Those are some of my favorites.
1: And we've only touched on some of the things that Hays, Kansas has to brag about. We're going to pause right here for our last break. But when we return, we'll learn about more of the hidden gems in this amazing town when On the Front Porch continues with Melissa Dixon right after.
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6: Now time for the market recap for this Tuesday, July 14th. July corn down 4 at 433 and 3 quarters, September down 2.5 at 438.5, and December down 2 and 3 quarters at 460.5. July Kansas City wheat up 9 at 664 and a quarter, September up 11 and 3 quarters at 678, and December up 11 and a quarter at 692.5. July Chicago wheat up 4 and a quarter at 631 and a quarter. September up 9 and 3 quarters at 645. And December up 9 and a quarter at 659 and 3 quarters. July soybeans up 5 and a quarter at 1207 and a quarter. August down 4 at 1192 and 3 quarters. And September down 4 at 1181 and a quarter. July soybean meal up 280 at 319.60. August up 20 cents at 317.40, and September up 1 at 315. July soybean oil unchanged at 73.04. August down 42 at 72.40, and September down 49 at 71.66. In the livestock futures, August live cattle down 330 at 231.42, October down 297 at 227.65, and December down 310 at 227.30. August feeder cattle down 555 at 348.80, September down 597 at 344.85, and October down 632 at 340.52. July lean hogs up 32 at 95.10, August up 35 at 98.45, and October up 10 at 84.37. In the oil futures, West Texas crude up 129 at 79.43, gasoline up 6 cents at 3.23, and heating oil up 19 cents at 4.01. And that's been the market recap for this Tuesday, July 14th. I'm Lexi Bates.
1: I'm Marlon Bowling, and welcome back to On the Front Porch. I'm talking with Melissa Dixon of the Hays, Kansas Convention and Visitors Bureau. Before the break, we were looking at some of the great amenities around Hays. However, we just scratched the surface. Melissa, tell us about some of the other annual events that you have there.
0: We have a great Thunder on the Plains car show that's down in Frontier Park under the shade trees. A lot of people come out for that and bring out the cars they've been working on all year, and lots of awards are given out then. One of my favorite events is called the Tour de Kapellen, which is German for Tour of the Chapels. It is a bike ride that takes you around some of the historic churches of Ellis County on your bicycle. There's different routes. There's anywhere from 15 miles to 90 miles. You can choose your own adventure there. And each church is open for tours with some people that'll tell you the history of the church. There's ladies with snacks to get you to the next stop. And there's also members of the Hays Symphony at each church doing a short performance. So it's a really special experience. I don't know of any event like this in the country. And then to make it accessible for all, there's also a bus tour that'll take you around if you're not a cyclist.
1: Wild West Festival I see on the list. Describe that.
0: Oh my goodness. There is a fantastic community that has been working on this event for over 25 years. They bring in entertainment three different nights for huge concerts right there in the park. And I love that these events are so close. They're in town. Often we will walk to events from our house, and I think that's pretty special. Usually for Wild West Festival, there's a country night, a rock night, classic country night, and then they have food trucks all around. And then the grand finale on the 4th, they'll have a huge fireworks festival that you can see almost from anywhere in town. It's a great event that also brings a lot of people to town. So we are a sponsor of that event as well.
1: One thing that appeals to me is the fact that you have a nice RV park in that area too.
0: We have one fantastic RV park called Creekside Resort. It has over 70 pads for RVs to park. Full service. It has a few rustic cabins with lofts, and then it has some luxury cabins. They are fantastic. It looks just like a hotel room in there. So that's a great getaway. There is a little pond with some ducks that's always fun for kids. Sometimes they'll have events, and then at Christmas, they have a beautiful illuminated walking trail on their property, and they'll sell hot chocolate. They'll have a holiday bouncy house for kids. But there's always something going on out there. Yeah, it's a beautiful facility.
1: You know, I grew up in a hometown of fewer than 100 people, but I've lived in cities of, you know, a couple million in the urban area. And I am finding that, you know, these smaller towns out in the plains in the Midwest are really starting to be highly desirable because yes. A lot of people want to get out of the big city urban areas and go to a slower pace and just a more casual form of lifestyle. And I'll bet that you're probably starting to see a demographic shift in your population there.
0: Absolutely. When you're tired of the city, we have a place for you in Hays. We do a lot of tours upon request. past. Maybe if Fort Hays State has a special job candidate coming into town, we'll do a city tour for them. And I recently had a lady visiting from Atlanta, and she said, I am done with this Atlanta traffic. I'm ready for the opposite of Atlanta. And I said, boy, do I have a great tour for you. We're so safe and quiet. My commute every morning is 3 minutes to get to my office. And when I moved here, I told people I got more hours in the day because I lost my commute.
1: That's true.
0: That's valuable.
1: I'm looking at a picture of your downtown area right now, and it looks so cozy and so inviting.
0: It's so cute.
1: You have your lamppost along the sidewalks there downtown, and it just makes me feel like it's Mayberry, you know?
0: You know, people have described it that way before. And I know I've lived in Hays for 12 years, and when I got my tour of the city, I saw some kids walking down the sidewalk, young kids, by themselves. And I said, what are those kids doing? And whoever was showing us around said, they're going to the pool. Don't you see their beach towels? They're walking to the pool by themselves. It really is a safe place. I know my kid rode his bike to school, and I just love that about Hays, that you can still do that. You can still do that. And not every place can say that. But I do think that is a draw for our community, that it is safe.
1: I think everybody still maintains their what I call country values in areas like that. And they kind of watch out for each other, don't they?
0: Yes. I know if my kid crashed his bike, somebody would call and say, I got Brooks here. What do you want me to do with him?
1: So if anybody is thinking about moving into that area there, have you got adequate medical facilities that would relieve their anxiety about that?
0: Oh, yes. Our Hays Med Regional Medical Center, we are so lucky to have them here in town. They've got their own Heart Institute. They've got their own Cancer Institute, which is great because we have several friends who have been able to do cancer treatment right here in Hays and not have to drive all the way to Kansas City. You know, when you're already feeling crummy, we've got our own women's clinic in there. There's an orthopedic clinic that I just got out of last week. Great facilities, yeah, that we're lucky to have here. And they definitely have a pull for the region. There's a lot of neighboring communities that come here for medical services.
1: What about air facilities? Can you fly in and out of Hays?
0: Oh my goodness, can you? Our Hays Regional Airport just had its most successful year on record. Usually we're trying to hit 10,000 passengers, because when you hit 10,000, you're eligible for about another $1 million in federal funding for improvements.
1: Wow.
0: 2025, we hit over 17,000 passengers because we have a great schedule right now, and it is so convenient. The United Jet Service goes straight to Denver, and it's a 40-minute flight. And once you're in Denver, which is a hub for United, you can transfer and go anywhere in the country. And if you're on the West Coast, you're there by lunch. East Coast cuts out 2 days of driving. It's a great facility with daily flights to Denver.
1: That's interesting. Wow, 40 minutes. That is really actually close, isn't it?
0: Oh, so the flight leaves at 6:30, 6:45, and you're in Denver in time to make all your connections. And then when you get home, you're home. You're 10 minutes from your house. There's no 5-hour drive to get back home. It's so convenient. And just by the records that we're setting, you can tell people are trying it and they're really liking it. And they're getting spoiled by the convenience, and they're like, I'm not driving to Denver anymore.
1: Wow, that is worth so much just in time, you know?
0: Yeah, and there's free parking. They just did another parking lot expansion because it's been so full lately. The TSA lines are really short. I usually know the people in line. But again, I've said this before, we are so lucky to have that facility here. It's very convenient.
1: I see you have a baseball team too.
0: Oh, the Larks. Yes. They are a collegiate baseball team. Players from all over the country will come for the summer, and they're hosted by local families, which is really fun. And they've been a team for over 75 years. And
1: really?
0: I believe it was 2024, they won the World Series for their division. The games are free thanks to generous sponsors like the CVB and other businesses. But it's a great time to go out and have, you know, $3 hot dogs. And the kids are all out running, playing. Well, you kind of like Mayberry. Kids are running, playing, throwing ball. It's a great facility, historic facility, but a great time.
1: And I've been reading reading lately about a new concept that would be called the Gunsmoke Trail. It would involve Hayes and some other communities as well. Can you elaborate on that?
0: Yes. I don't know if you've noticed, but the Gunsmoke Show still runs every afternoon on select networks. And there's still so many people who just can't get enough of it. And for that reason, a couple of Kansas towns got together and put together a really great road trip that takes you all across Kansas and lets you visit some of the places that are mentioned in the show. And so we have a group that is from Abilene, Wichita, Hayes, and Dodge City. And there are select attractions pulled out at each one of those that if you like Gunsmoke, you'll like these attractions. And in Hayes, that's things like our historic walking trail that tells the story of what these buildings were back in the day, back in the Wild West times. One of our stops is our historic fort, where you can see what was it like for the soldiers that were living here at that time. And then one of our stops is actually the Paisley Pear Wine Bar, because that's as close as you can get to our modern day saloon here. And then they've got some special Gunsmoke themed spirits that you can try there. But it's a great road trip for somebody who's looking to take a couple days and take their time and just see the history of each of these towns.
1: I can foresee that as having a global draw, kind of similar to the theme of The Wizard of Oz, you know, where people would want to come and see anything related to that.
0: Yes. I think that American cowboy experience really is a draw, especially for people coming from overseas. How do they get to do that? And this is a pretty good solution for them.
1: Well, that's just awesome. Boy, I can't thank you enough for taking the time to visit with us. And I hope to make it down there myself and take in some
0: Please
1: of these
0: do.
1: Events you were talking about. I think it's terrific. Melissa, I appreciate you joining us here and look forward to talking with you again here real soon. Maybe we can actually talk about that Gunsmoke Trail sometime.
0: Let's do it. Well, thank you for the opportunity and I hope to see you in Hayes soon.
1: All right. Melissa Dixon, Executive Director of the Hayes Convention and Visitors Bureau. Well, that'll do it for this episode. Thanks again for joining us. I'm Marlon Bowling, and we'll catch you next time right here on the
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13: News this hour at Town Hall. I'm Bob Agnew in Washington. The president discussing the future of U.S.-Iraq relations today, and we get a frontline seat from correspondent Willie Nelson.
14: Meeting with Iraq's prime minister in the Oval Office, President Trump highlighted a changing relationship between the two countries.
15: But we don't think we need the military there anymore. It's a very big operation, and what we do have is the oil companies are all going in now, and they're doing partnerships with Iraq, and they're getting along very well. The relationship is a whole big relationship where we don't need the military there.
14: The president says America's interests in the region are increasingly being advanced through economic partnerships. Willie Nelson, The White House.
13: President Trump told reporters last night that the U.S. is reasserting its control over the Strait of Hormuz.
15: We're hitting them very heavy tonight, as you know. We're hitting them. We have tremendous amounts of ammunition. We have numbers that we haven't had in years. And we're hitting them very hard, and it'll continue, and we'll see what happens.
13: Meantime, the president's upgrading his plan to recoup the U.S. investment in securing the strait.
15: I want to be reimbursed because we're protecting a very rich portion of the world. We're spending money. And so what we've done is we are going to be reimbursed for protection.
13: And now the president says rather than his original plan of charging a 20% U.S. reimbursement fee, Gulf states instead will be making investments in the U.S. economy. The sister of the late South Carolina Senator Lindsey Graham has now been sworn in to fill his seat just 3 days after his passing over the weekend. Here's correspondent Bernie Bennett.
16: Darlene Graham was appointed by South Carolina Governor Henry McMaster on Monday to fill the remaining months of her brother's term. She was sworn in at the Senate on Tuesday. A separate special election will be held next month to pick a new Republican nominee in the general election for Lindsey Graham's seat, as he had been seeking a fifth term this year. Darlene Graham will be the state's first female senator. She has not previously held public office. Bernie Bennett, Washington.
13: More of these stories at townhall.com.
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6: Welcome to Ag Perspectives. I'm Lexi Bates, and today we have an episode of the Red Dirt Agronomy Podcast, hosted by Dave Deacon, with his guest Amanda Silva from Oklahoma State University Extension. She is a small grains specialist, here to discuss how the 2026 Oklahoma wheat crop harvest wrapped up.
22: It's been really cool from my standpoint to actually get to watch the crop grow, and from different parts of the state too, because in years past, you know, when I was doing the TV show, we would go maybe two different places. But this year, I think I went to every location that you had, with the exception of Altus, I think, because I think I had something come up that week, but I wasn't able to make it. But I got to go to Apache, Greenfield, and then went to all the stops up to Don Schieber's place, out to the Panhandle. I went out to Miami, I guess 2 weeks ago. That field tour stop was actually rained out, but it was still neat to go up there and see that wheat and just the amount of moisture that they had and what that actually did to the crop. So shout out to the Oklahoma Wheat Commission for agreeing to do that, because it kind of gave us an opportunity to see the Oklahoma wheat crop as a full crop, not just numbers on the paper there. But, and this actually works out really well, because we have the star of the wheat program. I've painted myself in a corner in that one, but Dr. Amanda Silva. So I guess you guys want to ask questions right away, or do we just want to dive in?
23: It seems like you have the rapport already with going to all these locations. I think you have the questions, Dave. Let's dive in. Tell us a little bit about the state, whether you want to go south to north, east to west, or however. Kind of give us your wrap-up of this year's wheat crop.
24: Okay. So, well, in the program, we're done harvesting. So we finished the Panhandle last week on Saturday. Yep. Yeah. So the guys were cutting there. It was a hard season. I think one of the hardest since I've started here. So this is my sixth year. Data, surprising. Like I said, Altus, it was surprising that we were able to work that data. Mm-hmm. In some locations, like the Panhandle, I don't know what we are going to do with that yet. Overall averages, of course, much lower than usual. Mm-hmm. Very stressed crop and, you know, dry, warm winters and rain came. It helped with some of our crop, but not all
23: where,
24: of it.
23: Where would really. You say were there some good spots? Maybe not great, but where were the good spots of the state, and what made them hit?
24: So I guess I can say the very bad, sad spots, like southwest, western Oklahoma, that never saw anything since planting. And then, like, some south central locations, north central, in the same county, you have a side of the county that maybe got rain and others that didn't. Like, the same farmer you would talk with, that farmer would say, well, this field, I have a field that, you know, it's good. That field is not good. So then it varied a lot, mm-hmm. even in the same county. So it's just like where that rain mm-hmm. pattern. So, yeah, early on, Panhandle, I thought it was looking okay. Like we said before, Bauko was looking okay early in the season, but then it was just downhill as we never saw anything mm-hmm. happening there afterwards. But yeah, very variable. But overall, not as we would like it to see.
2: It's just normal year for me, I guess. But I mean we saw that on the canola. We had a canola plot up in Tacoma, and I think we were about a mile and a half down from the grower's field, and the grower's field did pretty good. Mm-hmm. Ours maybe had 20 plots that made it to reproductive yeah. stage. So I mean that yeah, it's there was normal summer variability in the middle of the winter, which I think is to say something. Yeah.
24: Even like planting date in the same field. So mm-hmm. we were able to get rain and get established. So that was a little bit better in some places, and then like Chickasha. Mm-hmm. We went there different times. Some of our plots there did not look very good. Like, we didn't get a good stand, but the variety trials was fine.
23: And that was me. I had to basically abandon everything south of I-40, and Chickasha for me, it wasn't there, and it was my planting date. It was, I just completely missed it. But all my stuff from basically Perkins up to the state line was okay. I mean, mm-hmm. probably 25% off expected yields, but they're okay.
24: Yeah.
23: Test weight was coming back pretty solid for the most part, 57 to 60 on the test weights, and so, but I didn't range out this year. I didn't have much. I basically had Stillwater, Perry, Ponca, and then North Medford.
24: Okay, yeah.
23: I won't talk about Bixby. Bixby is not a win.
24: Yeah, our test weight wasn't very good in some places. Huh?
2: So it looked great to me.
23: The what?
2: The wheat.
23: I cannot grow wheat at Bixby. I'm just not good.
2: You don't even have to say wheat. You can just say...
23: My corn looks really nice this year, Josh. Jeez. I am not a good farmer, but okay.
2: Season's not over yet.
23: True that.
2: So, like, I know the one thing from the summer crops, and we've talked about it, is it was so cool throughout most of the spring. I mean, did that help us? Because we, even though we were dry, it wasn't like it was 90 degrees like it has been some of these years it gets really dry.
24: No, it helped with the grain filling. So because it was already shortened. So mm-hmm. the crop was already ahead of schedule. So the season was already shortened. And then grain filling, so that gave us a little bit of time maybe for the crop to fill the grain. So I think that's why in most cases in the state, we are not having a lot of issues with test weight also. In having some decent grain in some locations. So I think that it was like April, we got some rain, and then from there on, it started to get cool. Mm-hmm. So I think that helped in some locations, yeah.
23: You mentioned it, that we were early this year. In fact, they were cutting wheat in Kansas in mm-hmm. May 25th. Yeah. We had wheat ready in Kansas before Altus.
2: That's crazy.
23: But can you talk maybe physiologically what could have led to that early maturity that we've seen basically from Central Texas up into they're talking Ohio is they're still early in Ohio this year by 2 to 3 weeks for their crop.
24: I think that was the warm temperature in late spring, late winter, early spring, mm-hmm. because our first hollow stem was much earlier than normal, and so the crop was just running ahead of schedule at that point. Even though it got cool later, so that helped to not stress even mm-hmm. more the crop. But we were on average already ahead of schedule, and so mm-hmm. I think that's what it was happening. You know, the wheat's just going to develop in, let's say, change stages mm-hmm. with temperature, and so that having that warm temperature early on that just made the crop to yeah. kind of go ahead and change the and move on with growth stages.
23: Josh, how did that hit canola? I know we had some other issues, but what did that early temperature do or should have done if we'd had the moisture?
2: I mean, that was the critical thing. We had the bad thing for some of the canola, it really just depended. And Mike Stom up in Kansas had a good example of it, to where it was that spring break freeze that got a lot of canola. you know, because we were already moving on and transitioning. Because if we don't have a really cool winter, then we keep a lot of our leaf material. Mm-hmm. Now, we you know, take a lot more water than we normally do. But if we don't have to regrow that leaf material, usually a quick transition might not be as bad because we still have a lot of leaf material from fall. Mm-hmm. The problem is that it was ahead, mm-hmm. and then that, you know, mid-March, it froze, and I think the wheat still was just young enough, mm-hmm. and the canola was not, mm-hmm. for many people, and we got hit with some of that. And so the warmer winters can help canola. I mean, we use up a lot more water. We use up everything like that. But, you know, with overwinter survival being one of our big tripping mm-hmm. points, having a little bit warmer of a winter sometimes can do that crop okay. It really just depends. If we have a warm-ish winter and lots of rain, that probably, you know, can really help. The quick transitions are really tough when we had a brutal winter and we lost a lot of leaf material. And then, oh, you know, here we go. The middle of February, we're 90 mm-hmm. degrees again. Yeah. 'Cause I think that happened 19 or 20 or something yep. like that, to where we were really cold. And then it just, you know, mid-February, we were 90s and we were ready to go. And that hurt the crop a lot. Mm-hmm. So we lost a lot of leaf material. We didn't have any time to regrow it, and it was already going towards reproduction. So that hurts. So I assume that if you have that ability to stretch any sort of that vegetative period, especially after winter, that probably can help grow that crop and yield a little bit.
24: Yeah, like what we've seen with our management trials, that we look at impact of different management practices like planting date. Whatever you do that changes the critical period, so jointing to flowering, whatever you do that will change that period, that is going to dictate your yield. Mm. Then the whole season growth, let's say. So if you change the critical mm-hmm. period, because that's when you're having the yield components being formed, grain number, sites, or number of heads, mm-hmm. that is going to influence more your yield than if you extend or shorten the growing season as a whole. So whatever happens in that period, I say, like if we get moisture or if we get a lot of stress, it's almost like at that point, we know what happened there. We can kind of predict what's going to happen with the yield.
2: So I think, now correct me if this is the wrong year, because but this is one of the years that you had to plant some of your northern locations a little bit earlier, or was that last year than you'd like?
6: Pausing for KFRM's planning forecast. More ag perspectives after this.

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1: I'm meteorologist Ryan Martin with a look at your 550 KFRM planning forecast. It is a Tuesday. It is July the 14th. Here's what's going on as we take a look at action across the nation's midsection. Much like we talked about yesterday, the answer is not much is going on across the nation's midsection. At least the rest of this week, we're underneath an upper level ridge as steering all moisture either well to the north through the northern part of the northern plains and up into the Canadian prairies, or it's trapping it down farther south where we're more under the influence of the subtropical jet stream. So over Texas, the deep south, maybe into southern Oklahoma from time to time. That means the bulk of our region here is staying a sunny, warm, and dry. You have to go down for the rest of this week south of I-40 to get to any kind of moisture that's really holding together in any way, shape, or form. That's the case into the start of the weekend as well. And at this point, I'm going to say finishing the weekend, the only caveat I'll give you, Sunday afternoon, maybe a little bit of pop-up scattered shower and thunderstorm action across northern parts of Nebraska's panhandle and near the South Dakota line. We'll see if that holds true. But right now, I don't think we see any significant moisture getting into our region for quite some time. That period is going to likely be the second half of next week. I think we stay dry Monday, Tuesday. Wednesday afternoon, we're starting to see clouds build, and a big cluster of thunderstorms tries to come out of the central Rockies across eastern Colorado for Wednesday afternoon. Strong to severe weather overnight Wednesday night through Thursday, and that's going to be a big story through the western part of the central plains, southwest Nebraska, western Kansas, Oklahoma, Texas, panhandle areas, all in line to see possibly some ripping thunderstorms. And then that moisture just kind of lingers through the rest of the week, through Friday, through Saturday. Everybody's got a chance of rain, I think, in that three-day stretch from Wednesday afternoon through Saturday afternoon. I'll probably need to throw Sunday in there as well, but there's moisture here. Everybody can see anywhere from a half to probably 2 inches out of that. Then as we move into the following week, the week of the 27th, we've got on again, off again, light shower action. Not a lot, and it's focusing more on the southern part of the central plains than up north, but I think we have to look for some moisture to come together. The other thing that we're seeing is a cooling surge. A cooler Canadian air pushes across the upper Midwest and Great Lakes region. We don't feel the abrupt change here, but it does back our temperature profile up a bit, so I think we're more pleasant and drying down by the time we get to midweek that week. So the 29th, the 30th, so on and so forth, should be a decent setup across a large part of our region. That's the way you're forecasting.

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1: I think it was this year we planted a little earlier.
2: Mm-hmm. So how did that help at all? Because you did catch some of those rains and we were able to benefit from that, or did it run out of water a lot faster than some of the ones that were really small kind of heading into winter?
1: I think in some locations it helped, because when we got, so we dusted in a lot of locations. So we got rain later, then we already had the seed there. We were able to get a quicker establishment than maybe some of the late planted. Some of the things that were planted late, like in autos, we didn't close canopy until I don't know when, like because the...
3: I don't know if we ever closed canopy in some of our stuff at Altus.
1: Yeah. So it was like until February, we were still kind of rowing the weeds there. Mm-hmm. So it, in the same region, it depends on the on our planting date. So I think in some cases where we planted early, it helped. But I'm just trying to think on the trials and, the differences in, planting date. I think maybe this year and earlier planting, maybe it was better. But
3: does that statement, you know, we look at it and we talk about diversifying. Usually it's variety, or we get multiple varieties. So if a disease happens or something happens and affects a variety, we have diversity out there. Would this be the case, starting to look at diversifying planting date, moving to, instead of just starting wheat and just doing all at once, maybe doing it in blocks where you're now diversifying? Are we in the kind of chaotic climate region where we need to start looking at, we might want to get some early October and some, and diversify not just cultivars and management, but planting date?
1: I think so, because what usually we say with, I like to tell farmers, like when we were describing the varieties to diversify risk, just choose different maturities. So that is going from the perspective that they're going on a single planting date. But I think that could be a strategy, like just maybe stacking a little bit planting dates, just because we never know.
3: Yeah, because I mean, you said that the early this year was probably the win, but I bet you if you look back in the last 5 or 6 years, there's a couple years where the late was better.
2: Yeah, wait until we have an early spring freeze event, and those earlies are already, you know, heading or something. Yeah.
1: And the early, I mean, early in some locations too, I consider mid-October. So I'm not talking September for grain only. Like mid-October, early October for North Central, I don't like that. We still get some freeze damage there. Like Cherokee, first week of September. Because Kenneth, I was just talking to him, and he grazes the entire field, but the variety trials, we don't graze.
2: And so
1: if we go...
2: I think that's the one I was remembering that you planted really early, much earlier than you wanted to.
1: No, if you look at every year, we get some freeze damage there. So I think for next year, we either will graze the variety trials or we'll have to hold on planting date. Because I think he started grazing there for the last 3 years. So I didn't realize that he was kind of... You know, that was the management there. But I think that's something we need to fix there. So the early that I say it's in that case, then it's you get freeze damage, then I don't like that. So mid-October, I think a good stacking would be mid-October, November, mid-November. Because I do think that in Oklahoma, we can plant much later than we thought we could.
3: 100%.
1: Like in one of our research studies, like a late November, early December, we were still getting good yields. In comparison to an early planting without a very good seed-to-soil contact. And you don't know what's going to happen. You may get crusting. So I think in some cases we could play with that. I think playing with planting date, I think we have that window here in Oklahoma for us.
2: Yeah, I mean, so if you, let's just say this fall turns around and it looks, you know, we're sitting in August and it looks very similar to the one we just had. It always, the dusting in always is unique to me, because, you know, we don't recommend dusting in a lot of our summer crops. You know, it's one of those things is we'd really like you to plant into moisture, which I'm sure you would as well. But it's one thing we really rely on almost in some wheat regions, but we wouldn't do that same for the summer crop. At what point does it just become too much of a risk of delaying versus

0: dusting in on, I just might not even get a wheat crop in this year.
1: Like, in our case, from the research perspective, we have one drill in, I don't know, 40 experiments that we have to plant.
2: Wow.
1: So at one point, then we are like, okay, we have to start because we are not going to finish by the year. So I think a farmer will do the same. Like, they have a certain area that they need to get planted. So
0: I need three weeks to do this. Yeah. So
1: you just kind of count back the time you have that, or that you're going to need to plant and for what. So if it's for forage, then there is a point that let's just dust it in and hope we get a rain. At least the seed is there.
2: Which is one of the problems with not dusting it in is because you dust it in, you can get your drills across. But if you don't, you could get one of those 3 or 5 inch rainfall events that we had. And so instead of coming in 2 or 3 days after the rain, now you're stuck 3 weeks out.
1: Right.
2: And we've had a couple of years that way where we can't dust in because our drills and no-till can't get in the ground to dust.
1: Mm-hmm.
2: And so then we can't plant until Thanksgiving.
1: So there are some locations that we are like that. Like, I think it was Kingfisher. Mm-hmm. That was a very hard ground. Walters. Those are hard. Mm-hmm. That we have to wait.
2: Yeah.
1: Our little bitty won't get to it. Yeah. Altos, that we get problem with crusting, then we just wait. Chicashe, we also got some problems, then we wait. In some locations, we learned that no matter what, we are going to wait. And then in some others, we'll try, maybe. Get it out of the way or something like that. But you know, another thing that we're looking in the program is actually chasing moisture, because that's what people in other places, like dry places, they will do.
2: Oh,
1: like
2: yeah.
1: In the PNW, I think they go down to 6-8 inches deep. Australia, they also do that. So they go very deep. And I heard here that some farmers, they try to do that. So what we are doing is we are measuring the coleoptile of the varieties, and we are studying whether that the length that we have here in Oklahoma. We also brought seed from other places, and we were looking at like planting dipper and seeing the effect of that here, like with different coleoptile
2: lengths. You know, some of the PNW plants at 7 and 8 inches, but they have a 6-inch furrow on top of it.
0: Mm-hmm.
2: So they create a water catchment. And so there's only an inch of soil, but they're planting to 7-8 inches
1: crazy.
2: Deep. It's the inverse of hilling, like on cotton, on a furrow. They're opening it up, leaving a trench, and putting the seed there. So the coleoptile still just needs an inch or two, except for washover. But
1: interesting.
2: Yeah, go ahead.
3: Has there ever been an experiment where you actually tried to starve a wheat plant of water and just see how like the bare minimum of how much moisture it would actually take to grow that? So in a lab setting, plant the seed and give it the average daylight, but only give it a little bit of moisture here and there to see how much it would need to actually make a crop, just so you have a baseline of, well, if you only get 3 inches of moisture in, you know, this growing season, this is your wheat variety for that area.
0: Dave, that's just called September and October.
3: Mm. Right.
1: Yeah. Well, Oklahoma growing.
3: Yeah, but I just meant like in a controlled area where you could actually say, if you get 3 inches of moisture, this variety will work.
2: The closest thing you can do, there's not a lot of technology that allows us to do that. That's not, it's easy to say that, but actually designing the system for that.
3: Yeah.
2: Only thing that they have right now is that I've seen are the misting systems. So you're actually growing aeroponics. So you're growing the roots in air and you mist it.
3: Yeah.
2: But I've only seen a couple people successfully do that out of Texas, and it's more, they're not looking at total volume. They're just looking at root architecture and some moisture stuff.
3: Right. I was just curious if there was like, if you did something along those lines, if you could create a baseline for this plant will need this amount of moisture, but then you also have the moisture that makes it through the soil, depending on soil type and all of that. I understand that, but that's just a outsider looking in, looking for a, you got to have this amount to make this work, you know.
0: And you got to even imagine, it's the struggle we do in like pot experiments, right? Mm. Because if you give it a set amount of soil volume, which even if it is very equivalent to what it would probably have in the field,
3: right?
0: Your sides are exposed.
3: Yeah.
0: You know, the soil is cooler as you go down in
3: that's
0: depth.
3: True.
0: We can't do that process real effectively. In a lab setting, it would probably take a pretty decent setup, but
2: yeah. And the challenge is if you start getting an application. So we got that numbers. It takes X volume.
3: Yeah.
2: well, what's the difference between 70 and 75 degrees? What's the difference between 30% right. humidity mm-hmm. and 100%? Right. So a lot of things we can get a number, but the number has no relevance to the real world.
3: Gotcha.
0: Wind speed.
3: Well, yeah, yeah.
2: So, you know, we always balance on this. I do. I think the three of us, since we're so applied, the basic researchers would do a lot more of that, but we'd look at it like, we can get you a solid number.
3: Yeah.
2: Doesn't mean anything.
3: Mm-hmm. Right.
1: Yeah.
2: Well, is it actionable?
3: That's whenever you apply the extension answer of, well, it depends.
0: I mean, we had that a couple, because when we were a couple years ago, there was a lot of growers when we were going with canola and thinking about dusting it in.
3: Yeah.
0: It's another crop that mm-hmm. it's like, I don't really like to dust it in,
3: right,
0: kind of
3: right.
0: thing. But their whole thing was, how long can a canola seed sit in the ground as right. compared to a yeah. wheat seed?
3: Exactly.
0: And stay viable in hot soils, because usually when you're dry, you're probably hot in the fall.
3: Yeah.
0: And so, you know, we're not being able to plant it an inch and a half deep. We're planting it a half inch to three quarters mm-hmm. of an inch. So how long can it sit in that relatively warm soil before it starts to degrade?
3: Right.
0: And it's like, can you get us that answer? And I'm like, I can get you an answer. I don't know how applicable this answer yeah. will be, but I can get you an answer. Because, I mean, there's a lot of factors that go in that. I mean,
3: oh, yeah.
0: Even like, how bad are your dews?
3: Yeah.
0: You know, that can be a really big issue. So,
4: 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I'm Lexi Bates, reporting for KFRM. Have a great day.

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1: Just when you thought broadleaf weeds were winning the fight, Status Herbicide delivers the knockout punch to nearly 200 types. But the post-emergence fight isn't over yet. HPPD-resistant weeds have entered the ring. And what the water hemp? Status Herbicide just brought in Zidua SC Herbicide for a tank mix. Looks like HPPD-resistant weeds are going to be knocked down for a while. And that's why Status Herbicide is the number one broadleaf herbicide in corn. Talk to your BASF retailer about Status Herbicide. Always read and follow label directions.
2: Tuesday, Chad Wolf with your Northwest Kansas update on 550 KFRM. Hope you're having a great day so far. Careful on those roadways. An accident in Northwest Kansas yesterday, sending one or two to the hospital. Also, just be careful on those county roads as we're still dealing with the aftermath of recent heavy rains. A lot of roads still washed out, culverts washed out, big ruts in those roads. So be careful on those county roads as county officials get out and assess that damage and try to repair it as best they can. Hot again today in Northwest Kansas, but not too bad. Seeing temperatures upper 80s. Seems like we have forecast high temperatures. Looks like it's going to be awful hot, and then we actually get there and it's not so bad. Like I say, temperatures upper 80s. Still see some temperatures in the 90s remainder of the forecast. Even this upcoming weekend, we were talking triple digit temperatures this upcoming weekend to begin the week. They've already backed off those temperatures for a couple degrees. So again, hot, but really, all in all, just seasonal. It's summer in Northwest Kansas. Of course, high pressure firmly in place. Don't really see any chances of rain here this week. Of course, we'll be keeping a close eye out on the first chance of rain that pops up on the horizon. Hopefully that happens here at the end of July, 1st of August. We will need it by that point with this warmer weather. And like I've talked to a lot of folks in Northwest Kansas, they're okay with that. We had quite a bit of moisture, needed a little break to get a few things done. Just hopeful that Mother Nature don't forget about us when it comes to moisture here in another week or two. Crop watch in Northwest Kansas. Kansas Ag Statistics out there. Weekly crop conditions, crop progress report. Wheat harvest, according to them, pretty much wrapped up in Northwest Kansas. 99% complete. I will say there's some fields out there left to be harvested or abandoned in Northwest Kansas due to just a lot of weather and now weed pressure. That's a big-time problem in Northwest Kansas. Of course, we don't have any moisture, don't have much of a weed problem. This year we have moisture, that palmaranthoram, pigweed, palmer, whatever you want to call it. Big time issue in Northwest Kansas, creating a lot of problems, in particular the herbicide resistance that goes along with some of that stuff. So weed pressure, a big problem in Northwest Kansas, and a lot of folks opting to break out the sweeps to kind of control that issue. Other than that, things doing pretty good. Crops looking good in Northwest Kansas. Are starting to see some of those areas that didn't see as much rain maybe start to see that crop pull back a bit. For your KFRM News, the voice of the plains, I'm Chad Wolf.
3: If it happens in agriculture, it happens here. 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
4: News this hour at Town Hall. I'm Bob Agnew in Washington. The president discussing the future of U.S.-Iraq relations today, and we get a frontline seat from correspondent Willie Nelson.
5: Meeting with Iraq's prime minister in the Oval Office, President Trump highlighted a changing relationship between the two countries.
6: Well, we don't think we need the military there anymore. It's a very big operation, and what we do have is the oil companies are all going in now, and they're doing partnerships with Iraq, and they're getting along very very well. The relationship is a whole big relationship where we don't need the military.
5: The president says America's interests in the region are increasingly being advanced through economic partnerships. Willie Nelson, The White House.
4: President Trump told reporters last night that the U.S. is reasserting its control over the Strait of Hormuz.
6: We're hitting them very heavy tonight, as you know. We're hitting them. We have tremendous amounts of ammunition. We have numbers that we haven't had in years. And we're hitting them very hard, and it'll continue, and we'll see what happens.
4: Meantime, the president's upgrading his plan to recoup the U.S. investment in securing the strait.
6: I want to be reimbursed because we're protecting a very rich portion of the world. We're spending money. And so what we've done is we are going to be reimbursed for protection.
4: And now the president says rather than his original plan of charging a 20% U.S. reimbursement fee, Gulf states instead will be making investments in the U.S. economy. The sister of the late South Carolina Senator Lindsey Graham has now been sworn in to fill his seat just 3 days after his passing over the weekend. Here's correspondent Bernie Bennett.
7: Darlene Graham was appointed by South Carolina Governor Henry McMaster on Monday to fill the remaining months of her brother's term. She was sworn in at the Senate on Tuesday. A separate special election will be held next month to pick a new Republican nominee in the general election for Lindsey Graham's seat, as he had been seeking a fifth term this year. Darlene Graham will be the state's first female senator. She has not previously held public office. Bernie Bennett, Washington.
4: More of these stories at townhall.com.
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3: You're tuned in to Agriculture Today, and we start our Tuesday show with part of a Fins, Fur, and Feathers podcast episode from K-State's Drew Ricketts and Joe Gerken as they discuss catfish on their recent episode.
13: What catfish do we have in Kansas?
14: Yeah, you know, we have 12 different species of catfish in Kansas, and the big ones that we think about most of the time are channel catfish. That's the state fish of Kansas, so that one comes to mind. Flathead catfish and blue catfish. Those are probably the big three that most people know about.
13: Okay.
14: There's bullhead catfish in there as well, and so there's three different species there. And then we have a bunch of really small catfish that are in the 3 to 5 inch size, so kind of that minnow size for most non-science folks. They're called Mad Toms is the main name for them. Stone Cats is one of the groups, but most of them are different kind of Mad Toms. So 12 different species we have in Kansas. Quite a bit of diversity, more than most people would realize.
13: So where do we find catfish?
14: Well, you know, if we think about going out and fishing for them, a lot of people are going to the reservoirs that we have around the state. So there's lots of abilities to go out. Milford, a lot of people go. That's right down the road from us here at Kansas State. A lot of people go out there. You know, those big reservoirs. Milford's known for piebald catfish, and so really high densities of those fish. Not really sure why, but that's a unique little fun fact. Found in reservoirs, they're found in natural lakes that occur throughout the U.S. Rivers, streams. They're really a ubiquitous group of fish that live almost everywhere. Most of the habitats in those larger locations are going to be they're going to like to be near the bottom, and they're generally going to like structure. So think about finding a big rock pile or a big log jam. A lot of these catfish are going to be ambush predators, and so they're going to hang out kind of in those areas and wait for something to go by, and then they'll nibble on it. So found pretty much everywhere. They like to be near structure.
13: What about, like, when the blue cats are suspended and, you know, hanging out in the sort of the center of the water column? Yep. Well, what's going on there?
14: Well, you know, there's a few different things. They can chase different temperatures of water. That can be one of the things they like to see. You see that in big reservoirs sometimes because the really deep areas become anoxic. So there's no oxygen down there for them. So they get forced up to an area where they can breathe. A lot of other times they're chasing fish, right? And so they want to be near a school of shad or wait for shad to come by, or they're near currents where food can go by them. So lots of different reasons that they can be suspended. A lot of it can be time of year, too, you know. Yeah. So you can see them chasing different temperatures or moving up and down in that water column throughout the year.
13: What do catfish eat, Joe?
14: Yeah, you know, that depends on the type of catfish. And so a lot of the fish are opportunistic. And so we tend to think about catfish, you know, only wanting to eat fish. And that's true for one or two of the species we'll talk about. But for the most part, they'll eat all kinds of stuff. And so, you know, channel catfish, when they're little, are going to be eating things like crayfish or invertebrates. When they start to get bigger, they're going to switch over and eat some fish. But channel catfish especially are very omnivorous. So they're going to eat, they'll eat berries, they'll eat mulberries that fall into the water. We've talked about that before.
13: Yeah.
14: You know, most of them are really, they're going to be opportunistic and eat whatever comes by. They're really good at sensing chemicals. And so anything that might put out an odor or a taste type thing, they're going to be attracted to.
13: What sets channel catfish apart from the other species?
14: Yeah, you know, channel catfish are probably the catfish that most people are you know, familiar with. And so channel catfish are the state fish of Kansas. That happened, oh, I don't know, about 15 years ago, I think it was recognized. The reason it's the state fish is, one, people love to fish for it, right? So that it's popular. But also in the 50s, Kansas fish farmers were really important at getting, you know, figuring out how to raise catfish. And so for a period of time, Kansas was really the leading area as far as aquaculture for catfish. They figured out how to do it on a large scale. Now a lot of that production has moved south. So we developed a lot of that over time, and so it has a strong history of being an important fish in Kansas.
13: Sure.
14: And now people really like to fish for it.
13: What's interesting or what's distinctive about flatheads?
14: Yeah, so, you know, flatheads can get a lot bigger than channel catfish.
13: Yeah.
14: And so, you know, some of the other things, they're distinctive. They have a really big underbite. So if you look at them, they kind of have this big underbite that comes out. But they're almost exclusively piscivorous. And so piscivorous means that they're going to eat fish. And so greater than 90% of their diet is derived from fish.
13: What about blue cats?
14: Yeah, you know, blue cats, I tend to think of that kind of as like the, you know, the cream of the crop. I think blue cats hard to beat on the table for, you know, for one, they taste really good. But blue catfish they prefer live bait or fresh cut bait. They really like fresh cut bait if you can catch that and cut it up. They're a predator fish. They're still eating a lot of fish, but their rate isn't as high as it is for those flatheads. So those flatheads are eating about 90% of their diet as fish. That drops down depending on where you're at for the blue catfish. One of the other really big differences for blue catfish is that they can tolerate brackish water. And so water that is a little bit salty.
13: Yeah.
14: So in areas where the ocean and rivers come together. And out in the Northeast, they're actually considered not a game fish like they are here. They're considered an invasive species. So they're going out there and they're able to eat a lot of food. One of the things that they eat in relatively high abundance are blue crabs out there. And
13: okay.
14: So they've found blue crabs, and that's an important fishery. And so they're just eating a lot of things that we wouldn't want them to. We had a recent episode about invasive species. And when we start thinking about geography, a fish that in one area that can be beneficial can be causing problems somewhere else. So something to keep in mind.
13: So what about bullheads? That's probably of the fish that we talked about, that's so far, that's the least popular sport fish, I think.
14: You know, bullheads are one of those things, you talk to some people and, you know, they want to cuss them because they hate them. And, you know, you talk to other people and they want to cuss because they're so excited to have them around.
13: Yeah.
14: And so it really invokes a lot of emotion. Probably 40, 50 years ago, bullheads were really, really popular. And bullheads are smaller catfish. There's actually three different species of them. There's black bullhead, yellow bullhead, and brown bullhead. Black and yellow tend to be most common. We don't see the browns as around as much. And the brown are the only ones that aren't native to Kansas. Right?
13: Okay.
14: And so they're smaller catfish, so they tend to be closer to that 3-pound range. They might be able to get up to 4 pounds, but they're going to be a smaller fish. And they can really reproduce really, really rapidly. Most of the other fish that we talked about, they can't reproduce very well in ponds, and they need really big reservoirs to be able to do that. These bullheads are one of the examples where they can reproduce, and they can reproduce really well and make a lot of offspring really quickly and cause some overpopulation issues in your pond relatively quickly, you know, within probably 4 or 5 years, you could start to see issues. So you got to be harvesting them. When they get in really high densities, they like to stay at the bottom and they swish their tail back and forth. The flip side is they're really easy to catch. I mean, they'll eat just about anything you throw in the water, and you don't have to wait very long for them. And so a lot of people like them because you can have a whole mess of catfish relatively quickly out of a pond if they're in that pond. But generally speaking, they're people, you know, want them to start, they have good intentions, and then realize that everything is kind of ruined because we've put them in. And so strong emotions both ways with bullhead catfish.
13: So we've talked about everything on these different species that you've talked about except the mad toms and the stone cats. So tell us about those guys.
14: Well, the mad toms and stone cats are they're non-game catfish. Mad toms are smaller. Their maximum length is, some of them can maybe get up to 5 inches long or something like that, but most of the time you see a mad tom, it's going to be, 3 inches long or so. Quite a bit smaller. Tend to find them more in flowing water, so streams. I've caught some in the Kansas River, and so you can catch them in rivers. Most of the time you see them, it's going to be a smaller stream type species. Kansas has 6 different species of mad toms. One of those is the stone cat, but 6 different species. Just a really cool fish, really cool catfish that most people, if they caught it, would think it's, a baby channel catfish or something like that. But cool to have them around.
13: What kind of catfish should we have in a pond?
14: Well, that leaves channel catfish, right? And I think, again, that's, if you just go tell someone you're catfish fishing, maybe it's a little different around us because there's so many people that come into our area to catch blue cats.
13: Yeah.
14: But for the most part, I think, or across the U.S., if you tell people you're catching catfish, they're going to think about channel catfish.
13: Sure.
14: Channel catfish tend to be smaller, but they can do well in a pond. They, they're kind of just a bonus fish, I tell people. They're not going to help. They're not going to hurt. They're just going to kind of be on their own. They're a little bit of a cleanup crew. But one thing that's really important is if you do have channel catfish, catfish tend to like big open pockets. So think about like an old tree that's fallen over and rotted out, and you have kind of that hollow stump, right? Or in the bank, a lot of times the water will eat out like a little cavernous type cave area, right? And so they're going to make nests. And so most of the time, actually, the males guard the nest, but the female is going to lay her eggs, and then the male is going to kind of guard this nest. The offspring of catfish, channel catfish especially, are really dumb. And so one of them is going to go up to a bass, and it's going to get eaten, and then all the other babies with it are going to wonder where that catfish baby went. So they're going to swim over to that bass, and before long, they're all going to get eaten up, I guess is the point. So the recommendation is for every one you take out, you want to put 2 back in.
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17: 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The ears are back.
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19: Now time for a weather update for this Tuesday, July 14th. In Nebraska tonight, clear with lows in the mid-60s. On Wednesday, mainly sunny with highs in the lower 90s. In Oklahoma tonight, mainly clear with lows in the lower 60s. And on Wednesday, sunny with a few clouds and highs in the upper 80s. In Kansas tonight, clear with lows in the mid-60s. And on Wednesday, sunny with a few clouds and a spotty shower or storm in the southeast, highs in the low to mid-90s. And that's been a look at the weather on KFRM.
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22: Food is medicine and charitable food. Hello, I'm Megan Grebner with Healthy Living on Brownfield. About 60% of those served by Feeding America food banks have a chronic disease. Melanie Hall, Chief Health Research and Evaluation Officer for Feeding America, says a recent evaluation shows that across 21 food banks in 13 states, a food as medicine model is improving health in communities.
23: We were able to see people's blood sugar reduced. Their blood pressure came down. Cholesterol came down. We saw fewer hospitalizations, fewer visits to the emergency room. We saw some people become food secure. And to be clear, it's not because we gave them food. There were things that happened in their life as we helped them stabilize and manage their health that allowed them to then be able to buy their own food. At the beginning of this is that link between food access, when we think about food insecurity, and health. And at the end of this is there is an opportunity to help people get the stability they need in order to become food secure.
22: She tells Brownfield, participants were identified through clinical screenings, received medically tailored food, and were supported by registered dietitians and care navigators, and provided them with additional health resources. I'm Megan Grebner with Healthy Living on Brownfield.
24: It's time for the Downing Report. Here's Rocky Downing.
25: The following may not be the rules of the road, but when you see some drivers, you might think they actually were the rules of the road. Maybe it's just they have their own set of rules, like turn signals. We've talked about them before. They're not optional on a vehicle. They're actually to help someone know you're going to take a turn and plan to merge in. Some feel it's more like turn signals are going to give your next move away, so a real driver never uses them. Some believe that the faster you drive through a red light, the smaller the chance you have of getting hit. On that same note, many will think that it's not red, it's more of an orange, and still time to sneak through. There must be many that believe this is a rule of the road. When you come upon an accident or someone on the side of the road or changing their, whatever the case may be sure to slow down and really rubberneck so you can find out what in the world's going on over there. Don't worry about the oncoming traffic or the traffic you're holding up behind you. Other personal rules people may give themselves is crossing two or more lanes in a single lane change is considered as, quote, going with the flow, unquote. And obviously, some believe that you should honk your horn immediately at cars that don't move the split second that the light actually changes. Do drive safe and do be aware of some of these unofficial rule followers. And have a terrific Tuesday. I'm Rocky Downing.
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1: Can you change your will by writing a letter to your attorney? The court considered these words in the case of the permutable prodigal. I'm Curtis Howard with today's Point of Law. Fred Feversham wasn't exactly a black sheep. As his critical sister Jessica said, he was more of a kind of indeterminate gray. And his mother was even more critical. Time and again she'd said, "Fred, you must learn to settle down and lead a proper life." She was fairly wealthy, and as things stood, Fred did not stand to inherit anything under her will. But one spring, Fred returned home with a lovely and charming new wife. His mother forgot all her past animosity. She treated him like the prodigal son. Sister Jessica muttered darkly, "The leopard will change his spots before Fred does." Mother pretended not to hear. She said to her son, "Fred, I was very angry at you for a long time, but that is over. I want to put you back in my will, so please mail this letter to my attorney for me." Fred said, "Sure, Mother, glad to," and promptly forgot all about it. Only 2 days later, his mother suffered a heart attack and died. With a shock, Fred remembered the letter he had not mailed. He rushed it to his late mother's attorney. The letter contained directions to change her will so that Fred would receive half her estate and not be disinherited. Jessica, however, refused to share any part of the estate with her brother. So Fred filed suit, offering the letter for probate. His attorney told the probate court, "This letter was wholly written, dated, and signed by Agnes Feversham, mother of the parties here. It clearly shows she wanted her son to share the estate she left. In effect, this letter to her attorney is a will, and Fred is entitled to inherit her estate along with his sister." Jessica's attorney said, "The laws regarding wills are very strict. No matter what Agnes intended or wrote, her acts fall far short of what the law says is needed to change a will. So the will she wrote earlier, leaving everything to Jessica, must stand." What should the result be for the permutable prodigal? Can you change your will by writing a letter to your attorney? No, said a Michigan appeals court. Agnes meant the letter to be instructions to rewrite a will and not to be a will itself. It therefore has no legal significance whatever. To re-inherit Fred, she would have had to make a new will, sign it, get appropriate witnesses, and otherwise meet all legal requirements in this state. Jessica therefore gets to keep all of her mother's estate. Fred gets nothing. It's a point of law.
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6: 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For corn at country elevators, In Kansas, northwest region, 379 to 427. Southwest at 404 to 434. In the south at 444. In the west, 394 to 409. And in the central region at 399. Moving on to terminal elevators for corn in Kansas. Northeast region at 441. Southern region, 394 to 409. In the east at 424. The central region at 389 to 399. Moving on to sorghum at country elevators in Kansas. Northwest region at 334 to 384. Southwest region, 344 to 379. Southern region at 367. In the west at 339 to 359. And the central region at 345. Moving on to terminal elevator bids at sorghum in Kansas. Southern region, 339 to 369. In the east at 386. Central region at 369 to 391. Moving on to soybean bids at country elevators in Kansas. Northwest region at 1071. Southwest region at 1071 to 1093. Southern region at 1106. And in the west at 1046. Moving on to terminal elevator bids for soybeans in Kansas. Northeast region at 1213. Southern region 1128 to 1243. In the east at 1173. And the central region at 1123. Mills and processor bids for soybeans in Kansas. In the southern region and southeast region at 1248. And in the eastern region at 1201. Moving on to hard red winter wheat bids at country elevators in Kansas. Northwest region at 613 to 618. Southwest 608 to 623. Southern region at 603. In the west at 610 to 623. And the central region at 613. Terminal elevator bids for hard red winter wheat in Kansas. Southern region at 619 to 650. In the east at 643, central region at 646 to 653. Moving on to hard white wheat bids at country elevators in Kansas, northwest region at 618, southwest region 583 to 613, in the west at 603 to 623. Did have a terminal elevator bid for hard white wheat in Kansas and the southern region at 650. Next, let's move on to the Nebraska Daily Elevator Grain Report. For corn in Nebraska, northeast region at 403 to 404, northwest region at $4 to 447, southwest at 399 to 416, southern region at 396 to 407, in the east at 392 to 411, central region at 391 to 422, and the southeast region at 401 to 419. Moving on to sorghum bids in Nebraska. Northwest region at 289 to 339, southwest region at 329, southern region at 379, in the east at 319, central region at 349, and the southeast region at 384. Moving on to soybean bids in Nebraska. Northwest region at 1091 to 1108. Southwest region at 1068 to 1108. Southern region at 1123 to 1134. In the east region at 1126 to 1153. The central region at 1121 to 1136. And the southeast region at 1126 to 1139. Moving on to hard red winter wheat bids in Nebraska. Northwest region at 593 to 618, southwest at 608 to 633, southern region at 634, central region at 613, southeast region 618 to 638. And that's been your daily elevator grain bids for Kansas and Nebraska today. This has been Lonnie Pates with USDA's Market News Service in St. Joseph, Missouri. 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
4: 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Stadium Golf Week bid is up 11¾ at $788. The September Kansas City Futures bid is $678. The basis for the golf bid is $1.10 over the September Kansas City Futures bid. December Kansas City Wheat is up 11¼ at $692.5. Today, elevators are 12 higher in a range of $589 to $633 per bushel. Those individual elevator bids beginning with the northwestern part of the state with Buffalo at $623, Cherokee $633, Hooker at $613, Keys at $608, Shattuck $603. In the north central part of the state, Alva $628, Manchester $623, Perry $626, Ponca City $628. In the southwestern part of the state, El Dorado $603, Frederick at $618, Hobart $613, Lawton $623, Temple $633. And in the south central, Davis $589. In the western part of the state, Clinton $618, Gary, O'Keene, and Watonga all three at $623, Weatherford $618. In the central part of the state, Banner $628, El Reno, Okarchi both at $623, Stillwater $626. And other markets across the state to close on Tuesday, July the 14th. Milo bids and state elevators reported to lower in a range of $323 to $368 per bushel. Soybean bids in Oklahoma quoted four lower in a range of $1066 to $1117 per bushel. Corn across the state was quoted two lower in a range of $398 to $463 per bushel. At the Chicago Board of Trades, corn futures for September is down 2.5 at $438.5. December corn is down 2¾ at $460.5. Soybean futures for August is down 4 at $11.92¾. September soybeans is down 4 at $11.81¼. For cotton bid grade 41, leaf 4, staple 34, cotton southwestern Oklahoma, average $72.10 per pound. That does conclude our cash grain market report, and this is Brady Wallach reporting for the Oklahoma Department of Agriculture and the Federal State Mortgage Services.
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9: This is Kim Fritzmeyer with your Central Kansas report on KFRM. Pretty Prairie hosts its 89th annual rodeo, kicking off Wednesday and continuing through this Saturday. It's known as Kansas's largest night rodeo. The money generated stays in the community to provide scholarships to high school seniors and help groups like the Prairie Sunset Home, Food Bank, Scout Troops, Golf Course, EMS, and 4-H Club. Wednesday and Thursday are family nights when children 12 and younger are admitted free. On Friday and Saturday nights, all seats are reserved and there is no reduction in price for children's seats. Gates open at 6 p.m. each night with mutton busting at 7. There are inflatables for the kids. The rodeo itself begins at 8 p.m. There's a free dance following the rodeo each night for all ticket holders. March Madness is coming back to Wichita. The Air Capital has been selected to host the opening rounds of the 2027 and 2028 Division I men's basketball tournament. Wichita will join Dayton, Ohio, which has served as the host city for the start of the tournament since 2001. Both will host three games each day on Tuesday and Wednesday after Selection Sunday. This decision follows the NCAA's expansion of the tournament field from 68 to 76 teams. The games will be held in Intrust Bank Arena, which can accommodate roughly 15,000 spectators. Wichita hosted first and second round games in 2018 and 2025. The 2027 opening round is scheduled for March 16th and 17th, featuring the 12 lowest seed automatic qualifiers and the 12 lowest seed at-large teams. The final four will be played on April the 3rd and 5th in Detroit.
3: before demolition of the original Ellenwood District Hospital begins on July 20th, Ellenwood Hospital and Clinic invites the community to gather for a final evening of reflection and remembrance. Lights of Remembrance, honoring the legacy of Ellenwood District Hospital, will take place at 8 p.m. this Thursday on the grounds of the original hospital. The event will begin with a community blessing and reflection, followed by an opportunity for residents to walk the sidewalks surrounding the hospital, remembering the moments that took place there, and say goodbye to a building that has served generations of families. For decades, the original Ellenwood District Hospital was where babies were born, surgeries were performed, recoveries were celebrated, difficult diagnoses were delivered, and families gathered during life's most challenging moments. Thousands of patients, employees, volunteers, physicians, nurses, and caregivers passed through the doors. The event is intended to provide the community with an opportunity to honor the legacy before demolition begins. The event is free and open to the public. Salina Public Library is ready to reopen its Youth Services Department. The grand opening of the newly renovated department will begin at 10:15 on Friday. The community celebration will highlight the completion of the Reimagining Our Library initiative. Construction officially began in December of 2025. The Reimagining Our Library initiative is a capital project designed to create a destination for youth and families to read, play, create, learn, and grow while meeting the evolving needs of the Salina community. The comprehensive remodel includes a dedicated youth programming room designed specifically for children's programs and activities, and a new community meeting room that provides additional gathering space for public meetings. Other highlights include a teen room, a private mother's room, new restrooms, an expanded play area, and new technology. The grand opening is free and open to the public. This has been Kim Fritzmeyer with your Central Kansas Report on KFRM, 550 AM, the voice of the Plains.
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19: Now time for the Ag News for this Tuesday, July 14th. A new national survey shows record-high voter support for expanding access to E15, the 15% ethanol fuel blend, and making it available year-round. The Renewable Fuels Association says 75% of registered voters support wider availability of E15, while more than 7 in 10 favor federal legislation allowing year-round sales. Only 11% oppose the proposals. The survey also found strong interest in higher ethanol blends, with 57% of voters saying they'd consider a flex fuel vehicle for their next purchase, compared to 43% who expressed interest in an electric vehicle. Ag Processing Inc., or AGP, has reached a major milestone at its new soybean processing facility in David City, Nebraska, shipping the first ever U.S. unit train of soybean oil. The cooperative says the shipment highlights its investment in value-added agriculture and renewable fuels while creating additional demand for soybeans grown by its farmer members. The David City plant, which opened in 2025, was designed to efficiently load unit trains of both soybean meal and soybean oil. The announcement comes as demand for soybean oil continues to grow following EPA's increased biomass-based diesel volumes under the Renewable Fuel Standard. AGP says the expanded rail capacity will strengthen domestic supply chains while supporting renewable diesel and biodiesel production. Scientists who study birds say midsummer is a good time to install owl nesting boxes, since barn owls begin choosing mates in late winter and females are usually roosting to lay eggs by early March. The longer a nesting box is visible to local owls, the more time they have to grow accustomed to it. World-renowned ornithologist and author Jennifer Ackerman says that while farmers have courted owls to their properties for centuries to help keep various rodents in check, today more and more ag producers are taking advantage of these natural predators.
13: In everything from vineyards to berry fields, vegetable fields, they're really used across the U.S., and it's far better than using rodenticides, which can poison predators that eat rodents, including owls and other birds of prey.
19: She says barn owls can have voracious appetites.
13: A nesting barn owl pair can actually have two clutches of owls, each with around six owlets. One study estimated that a barn owl family will eat 1,600 to 4,000 rodents a year. So that makes barn owls really excellent candidates to be part of a farm's pest management program.
19: For proper installation, Ackerman says nesting boxes should be placed along the perimeters of open fields.
13: And that way, you know, the box doesn't get in the way of machinery and isn't exposed to spray drift, that kind of thing. And they're installed on posts around 8 to 25 feet up in the air. You can put them in trees, but they're more susceptible to predators there.
19: She says when it comes to location, there are some important factors to keep in mind.
13: Generally, you try to avoid installing nest boxes within, you know, maybe a third of a mile of a major highway or busy road, because barn owls, they fly low when they're hunting, so they're vulnerable to getting hit by vehicles and trucks when they're crossing roads.
19: Ackerman says nesting boxes should be large and provide good ventilation.
13: Hotter areas, they have white roofs to reflect the heat. The best features is these big decks, or this kind of a surround balcony for the box, which makes it safer for the owlets to when they're fledging, and also the owls can hunt from those balconies.
19: Author and ornithologist. America's farmland continues to face pressure from development and ownership changes, even as millions of acres remain in agricultural use. Since 1982, cropland, pastureland, and rangeland have declined, while developed land has increased by nearly 48 million acres, or 66%, a land mass roughly the size of Nebraska. While some acres shift between cropland, pasture, and the Conservation Reserve Program, land converted to housing, roads, and industrial uses is far less likely to return to production. At the same time, access to farmland is becoming a growing concern for farmers and ranchers. Over 2 million landowners rented out nearly 348 million acres for agriculture in 2024, with non-operating landlords controlling 79% of rented acres. More than one-third of those landlords are age 75 or older, raising questions about succession planning, rental access, and affordability for young and beginning farmers. Analysts say the issue is no longer just farmland loss, but who will have access to farm it in the future. Agricultural organizations are raising concerns following reports that the USDA may rescind or delay several rules designed to protect farmers and ranchers under the Packers and Stockyards Act. The American Farm Bureau Federation and National Farmers Union say the regulations were developed to strengthen fairness within the livestock and poultry industries. The group believes the rules provide important protections for producers and help create a more transparent business environment. One major focus of the regulations is the relationship between growers and processing companies. Farm advocates say the rules help protect producers from retaliation and clarify that unfair or deceptive business practices should not be accepted within the marketplace. The organizations also point to reforms involving poultry grower payment systems. According to farm leaders, these measures address concerns that some growers may be placed at a disadvantage because of circumstances they cannot control. The rules are intended to encourage greater consistency and fairness in compensation. Farm groups say the protections

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1: And now the daily news drop. Wall Street started the week in the red as rising oil prices and renewed Middle East tensions rattled investors, while AI and semiconductor stocks sold off. The Dow dropped 138 points. The S&P 500 closed at a minus 60 points, and the Nasdaq tumbled 408 points. Energy stocks were the day's top performers as crude oil prices surged, while chip makers and AI leaders, including Micron, led the losses on Wall Street. Today, investors will focus on the June Consumer Price Index inflation report and the start of major bank earnings, both expected to set the market's direction first thing this morning. Forget those rate cuts. Wall Street is now talking about rate hikes. CNBC reporting traders are increasingly betting the Federal Reserve could raise interest rates as soon as this month if today's inflation report comes in hotter than expected. Traders see growing odds of a hike by September. President Trump is urging the Senate to pass the Clarity Act, a landmark cryptocurrency bill, saying it would honor the legacy of late Senator Lindsey Graham of South Carolina. In a True Social post, Trump called Graham a strong supporter of digital asset legislation and said passing the bill would help cement America's leadership in cryptocurrency. The Clarity Act would establish clear federal rules for digital assets by defining which cryptocurrencies fall under the SEC and which would then be regulated by the Commodity Futures Trading Commission. Supporters say the measure would bring certainty to investors and businesses, while critics warn it could weaken investor protections. The bill now heads to the Senate amid renewed momentum following Graham's death. And now to the numbers on Amazon's Prime Day 2026. Adobe Analytics says consumers spent a record $26.4 billion online during the four-day event, up 9.3% over last year. Mobile devices accounted for 54% of all Prime Day purchases. The Los Angeles Police Department is ending its partnership with surveillance technology company Flock Safety after growing concerns over privacy, data security, and civil liberties. The department allowed its three-year contract to lapse after questions surfaced about how license plate data could be shared with federal agencies without local approval. The department had been using 138 Flock cameras across Los Angeles since 2023 to help locate stolen vehicles and suspects. Several other police agencies nationwide have also cut ties with the company following similar concerns, including reports of policy violations, mistaken vehicle identifications, and wrongful police stops. Flock says it hopes to address those concerns and eventually restore its partnership with the Los Angeles Police Department. Grain prices rallying after the USDA's latest crop production and demand estimates showed tighter corn supplies, lower ending stocks, and stronger export demand than many traders expected. Wheat also gained after the government lowered its production outlook, while weather concerns continued to support prices as the growing season enters a critical stretch. U.S. Department of Agriculture announced a new $500 million fertilizer investment and expansion plan aimed at increasing domestic fertilizer production and reducing reliance on foreign suppliers. Officials say the investment is designed to strengthen the agricultural supply chain, improve competition, and help stabilize fertilizer costs for American farmers. Workers may want to think twice before giving artificial intelligence too much credit. A new Business Insider report finds some employees say they're being overlooked for raises and promotions because managers assume artificial intelligence did their work. Researchers at Northeastern University found workers who disclose using AI often receive less credit, with supervisors believing the technology did the heavy lifting. Some companies are even tracking AI use without explaining how much of that final product was created by people. The result? Employers say they're hiding now the use of artificial intelligence to protect their careers. I'm Jeff Vaughn. That's the Daily News Drop.
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0: Here is your Kansas hay market report for the week ending July 12th. Compared to last week, hay movement was light to moderate as many producers concentrated on swathing and baling hay. Third cutting alfalfa is underway in some areas, with yields reported to be better than earlier cuttings. Brome hay production has been lighter than expected, while prairie hay harvest is expected to begin over the coming weeks. Weather conditions remain highly variable across the

0: state, with drought conditions intensifying in some regions while others continued to receive timely rainfall. Demand remained good and prices were generally steady. According to the U.S. Drought Monitor for the week of July 9th, temperatures in the High Plains region were mostly near or warmer than normal this week, with temperatures in eastern Nebraska and eastern South Dakota ranging from 3 to 6 degrees above normal. Scattered heavier rains fell in showers and thunderstorms that moved across parts of the Great Plains of northeast Colorado, the northern half of Kansas, parts of southwest and southeast Nebraska, and the Missouri and Big Sioux River corridors in South Dakota and northeast Nebraska. These rains locally improved drought or abnormally dry conditions. In Kansas, the categorical percent area of abnormally dry conditions decreased to 14%, moderate drought increased to 20%, severe drought decreased to 7%. There was no extreme drought or exceptional drought recorded, with 60% of the state experiencing no drought. Prices below reflect the average price, or could be prices higher and lower than those published. Southwest Kansas, demand moderate to good, trade moderate to good. 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The week of 7.5 to 7.11, 9,763 ton of grinding alfalfa, 500 ton of dairy alfalfa, and 723 ton of grass hay was reported bought or sold. The average paid by feedlots on June 1 for alfalfa ground and delivered was $188.77, up $35 from the previous month. Usage was 620 tons per day, up 28% from last month, and total usage was 19,223.5 ton. South Central Kansas, demand moderate to good, trade moderate. Dairy alfalfa and grass hay all steady, grinding alfalfa $10 higher. Alfalfa dairy $1.10 to $1.15 per point RFE, premium supreme large square through R4, $2.70 to $2.80, medium square through R3, $2.20 to $2.30, small square $18 per bale. Good stock cow, $2.05 to $2.30, fairly good grinding alfalfa, new crop, large round and large square through R4, $1.90 to $200, alfalfa ground and delivered, $1.80 to $1.90, alfalfa pellet sun cured, 15% protein, $2.60 to $2.70, 17% dehydrated, $3.30, old crop grass hay, blue stem, large round, $65 to $75, brome, small square, $15 per bale, wheat, large square through R4, $145 to $155, the week of 7.5 to 7.11, 6,453 ton of grinding alfalfa, 465 ton of dairy alfalfa, and 100 ton of grass hay was reported bought or sold. The average paid by feedlots on June 1 for alfalfa ground and delivered was $175.13, up $36.81 from the previous month. Usage was 93 tons per day, down 43.8% from last month, and total usage was 2,791 ton. Southeast Kansas, demand moderate to good, trade slow to moderate. Alfalfa and grass hay all steady. Alfalfa dairy $1.15 to $1.25 per point RFE. Good stock or dry cow, $155 to $165. Fairly good grinding alfalfa, large square through R4, $160 to $170. Grass hay, blue stem, large round and large square through R4, $115 to $125. Small squares, $175 to $185. Brome large square through R4, $195 to $205. Small square, $295 to $305. Wheat straw round, $80 to $90. Small square, $6 per bale. The week of 7.5 to 7.11, 1,080 ton of grass hay, 150 ton of grinding alfalfa, and 75 ton of dairy alfalfa was reported bought or sold. Northwest Kansas, demand moderate to good, trade activity slow to moderate. Dairy alfalfa, $1 to $1.05 per point. Horse hay, large square through R4, $220 to $230. Small square, $195 to $205. Fairly good grinding alfalfa, large square through R4, $180 to $190. North Central and Northeast Kansas, demand moderate, trade activity slow to moderate. Alfalfa and grass hay all steady. Alfalfa dairy, $1.05 to $1.15 per point RFE. Premium supreme, large square through R4, $220 to $230. Fairly good grinding alfalfa, large round and large square through R4, $190 to $200. Alfalfa ground and delivered, $180 to $200. Old crop grass hay, blue stem, large round, $115 to $125. Brome, large round and large square through R4, $175 to $185. Small square, $850 to $950 per bale. Wheat straw round, $110 to $120. Small square, $550 per bale. The week of 7.5 to 7.11, 1,472 ton of grinding alfalfa, 275 ton of dairy alfalfa, and 230 ton of grass hay was reported bought or sold. Wrapping up your Kansas hay market report, this is Tessa Beeman with the Kansas Department of Agriculture, Manhattan, Kansas, bailing out. Till next time.
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2: Kansas Sports Spotlight takes a shine on Kansas Jayhawk basketball coach Ted Owens being inducted into the National Collegiate Basketball Hall of Fame. That'll take place at a ceremony in October in Kansas City. Owens, of course, on the KU sidelines for 19 seasons, 1964 through 1983. 348 wins against 182 losses. 6 Big 8 conference championships, 8 Big 8 holiday tournaments, and 1 Big 8 postseason championship. Owens took the Jayhawks to the postseason 7 times and made the Final Four in both 1971 and 1974. Going into the class of 2026 along with the KU basketball legend will be coaches Jay Wright and Tubby Smith, along with players Glenn Rice and Walt Hazard. Former Kansas Jayhawk basketball head coach Ted Owens going into the National Collegiate Basketball Hall of Fame in the Kansas Sports Spotlight.
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6: The U.S.-Mexico-Canada agreement has officially entered an annual review process.
7: So July 1st is the official date by which all three parties had to agree to renew the U.S.-Mexico-Canada agreement. USTR announced that they have not agreed to renew it, so we have entered into an annual review process with Canada and Mexico for up to the next 10 years.
6: Virginia Houston is Senior Director of Government Affairs for Farm Bureau. She says the review process was outlined when the USMCA was initially signed 6 years ago.
7: All three countries had to come together to agree if they wanted the agreement to renew. If they did not come to agreement, it would kick off the annual review process, which is what we're in right now.
6: Stay tuned to FB.org for updates and listen again here for more from the Voice of Agriculture, Kansas Farm Bureau.
8: Well, hi once again, everyone. John Avey with this Southwest Kansas update, folks. A look at our National Weather Service Dodge City forecast for our county fairs and other events going on this week. Today's high near 89, tomorrow 89, Thursday near 91, Friday 92, and Saturday the high near 94. Now, according to that county fair schedule that we have put together, fairs going on as we speak: Hodgman County Fair, Comanche County Fair, Stafford County Fair, and the folks up in Lane County, they're set to start their fair tomorrow. Well, we talked yesterday just briefly about Burdett's 150th anniversary. Well, longtime listener Steve Miller sent me some info and talking about that 150th celebration in Burdett this coming Friday, Saturday, and Sunday. It starts on Friday night, free ice cream social at 7, and a very popular High Plains Barber Shop Course will provide entertainment Friday night. Saturday starts with a 5K run or a 1 mile walk at 7, and a historical tour beginning at 8 o'clock on Saturday, visiting the area just west of Burdett where Generals Custer and Hancock were confronted by the Sioux Indians. Be a big parade at 10 Saturday morning, shine and show car show as well, tired iron tractor and truck show afterwards, all day long, food trucks, adult and kids games, medallion hunt, historical items on display, and from 1 to 5, quilters will want to see the large quilt show with presentations at 2 and 4, and Saturday evening, the barbecue supper will start at 6, dance will begin at 8, and Sunday, the celebration will conclude with a community church service at 10 a.m. Now, folks, that full agenda, detailed agenda, Steve says, you can go to burdettks.org and then click on Burdett 150 logo. Also, Kansas Department of Transportation planning to start a chip and seal project this week. along K-190 from U.S. 160 Junction south of the U.S. 56 Junction in Grant and Haskell counties. K-190 will be reduced to one lane in smaller sections as work takes place on the just over 12-mile project area. Motorists should expect delays of up to 15 minutes as flaggers and a pilot car direct traffic through that work zone. Now, the lane reduction will be marked by signs and cones, and K-190 will be open to normal traffic when construction is not taking place. Also, just quickly, KDOT's set to begin a bridge replacement project on the Pawnee River Bridge on U.S. 56 just southeast of Larned. U.S. 56 will be closed at the bridge. Motors should follow sign detour using K-156 and U.S. 183. Conditions permitting, the project should be finished by early 2027. Well, summer collegiate baseball going on. League-leading Batcats at Hutch tonight, and then they'll host Hutch tomorrow night. Hayes and the BJs going at it. BJs hosting Hayes tonight and tomorrow night, and should be a good couple of games there. And by the way, Hayes and the BJs are leading in that Rocky Mountain Baseball League, while Great Bend leads in that Jayhawk Summer Collegiate League. That's a report from Southwest Kansas. Please buckle up and drive safely. John Evie with your update.
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12: News this hour from Town Hall. I'm Keith Peters in Washington. Justices Amy Coney Barrett and Elena Kagan appear before a House panel today testifying about recent threats against their lives. Justice Barrett explains how threats of violence against judges have affected her personal life.
13: My security detail sent me home with a bulletproof vest, and I carried it into my house, put it into my bedroom, dropped it down on a table, turned around, and my 12-year-old son was standing in the doorway of my bedroom, and he wanted to know what it was and why I had it, and I didn't know how to respond because maybe I lack imagination, but I didn't expect that performing this service was going to put me in the position of explaining to my children what a bulletproof vest was and why I had to wear one.
12: Judges around the country have seen a rise in threats of violence and intimidation. Barrett's home was also targeted by a fake swatting call to police in May. Another round of sweltering heat is in store for much of the U.S. this week.
14: The National Weather Service predicting more than 90 temperature records across the country will be tied or broken this week. Believe it or not, most of those records will be broken in the overnight hours when it's supposed to cool down. Cities in the Midwest and Northeast, best known for record-breaking cold, likely to see record-setting nighttime temperatures. These places include Fargo, North Dakota, International Falls, Minnesota, and Portland, Maine.
12: Correspondent Laura Winters reporting. Trump administration officials have told Immigration and Customs Enforcement officers to suspend most vehicle stops after two deadly shootings in a little over a week. That according to a person familiar with the matter. The order Tuesday came after an ICE officer shot and killed a Colombian man in Maine. On Wall Street, the Dow up by 9 points. The NASDAQ rose 233. The S&P advanced 28. More at townhall.com.
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19: It's Shay Smith with KFRM, and it's time to take a look at your Kansas News Today in your Evening Kansas Journal entry. The Kansas Supreme Court is getting a new justice. Governor Laura Kelly chose Johnson County District Judge K. Christopher Jayrum to fill the vacancy. Jayrum has served since 2021 in the state's most populous county. Jayrum has become Kelly's fourth appointment to the seven-member court. During a press conference Monday, Kelly said Jayrum possessed a key attribute for the state's highest court, impartiality.
20: I was not about to start using political considerations to decide who I would appoint.
19: Kelly's comments come before a consequential vote on August 4th that could change the nominating process for the Kansas Supreme Court. A recent study from researchers at the University of Kansas found that estrogen-based hormone therapies may protect older women's brain health. Study co-author Robin Honey says women who participated in their study and who used hormonal birth control or menopausal hormonal therapy had larger memory structures in their brain. She says that suggests estrogen helps guard against brain disorders like Alzheimer's.
21: As a whole, it seems to really help women age and help them to feel better and help them to navigate the effects of aging in their brain. So that's what I'm excited about.
19: Honey says more research needs to be done to confirm the connection between estrogen and women's brain health. Kansas State University watershed specialist Stacy Minson is encouraging landowners to protect water quality by limiting livestock access to streams and rivers. She said summer is an important time to monitor waterways as cattle seek relief from the heat. Cost share programs are available to help producers install fencing, drill wells, or add livestock watering tanks. Minson said cattle typically prefer clean, consistent water from tanks over natural streams. She also recommends evaluating fields and waterways for erosion, drainage, and runoff issues to identify conservation practices that improve water quality and benefit livestock, communities, and Kansas's natural resources.
22: We talk about Canopolis Reservoir, that it's my reservoir in the middle of the state there in Ellsworth County. But as we go east, you know, there's been some dredging projects. Soil is replacing where we're supposed to have water, which are drinking water supplies. So if we can have, we really do need to go look at those soil structures, at those structural practices, the terraces.
19: Minson discusses what can be done for livestock's water quality.
22: This time of year, cattle are down in the creeks and rivers. 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Cattle are just like us as humans. 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And I mean, they will go to those. 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So, yeah, water quality, we all want to make sure we have clean water for ourselves, our families, our communities, and our livestock.
19: That was K-State Watershed Specialist Stacy Minson with tips and projects that can be done to benefit water quality in communities for the residents and their livestock. 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A parasite causing cases of what officials call explosive diarrhea is now confirmed in Kansas. As Beck Shackelford-Wanganga of the Kansas News Service reports, state health officials are tracking 22 cases.
0: The stomach bug, called cyclosporiasis, causes extreme intestinal illness, according to the Centers for Disease Control and Prevention. Symptoms can last anywhere from a few days to a month, and they can go away and come back. The CDC says to prevent the illness, people should avoid consuming food or water that could be contaminated by feces, and they should thoroughly wash any produce. Health officials say people with symptoms should see a doctor for treatment. For the Kansas News Service, I'm Beck Shackelford Wangonga.
19: U.S. Senator Roger Marshall announced that the State Library of Kansas will receive $2,109,394 from the Institute of Museum and Library Sciences after he supported the funding during the federal appropriations process. The funding will help the State Library provide grants and support to local libraries across Kansas, including summer reading programs and other community services. Senator Marshall said the investment comes as the nation prepares to celebrate its 250th anniversary and will help ensure Kansas children learn about American history and the values of faith, family, and freedom. And that's your news out of Kansas in today's Evening Kansas Journal entry. For more news from the KFRM listening area, visit KFRM.com. For your KFRM news, the voice of the Plains, I'm Shay Smith.
1: 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It is a Tuesday look into sports. It is the Midsummer Classic, the All-Star Game, taking place tonight at the home of the Philadelphia Phillies. And Phillies lefty Christopher Sanchez will start for the National League, followed by the Toronto Blue Jays ace Dylan Cease for the American League. Starting lineup looks like this for the NL, Kyle Schwarber. For the hometown Phillies, the DH to lead it off, Juan Soto of the Mets, left field, Freddie Freeman, Dodgers, first base, C.J. Abrams, Nationals shortstop, Max Muncy, Dodgers third baseman, Ozzy Albies, Braves second baseman, Brandon Marsh, Phillies right fielder, Andy Pages, that's a Dodgers center fielder, and catcher Drake Baldwin of the Braves. For the American League, the Angels, Mike Trout, center fielder, has been injured the last few All-Star games, first time to be in the starting lineup since 2019. Yordan Alvarez, the Astros DH, catcher Shea Langeliers of the Athletics, Junior Caminero, the Rays third baseman, Kansas City Royals, Bobby Witt Jr., bats fifth, plays shortstop for the Royals in tonight's first start of an All-Star game. Cody Bellinger, Yankees right fielder, Yankees first baseman Ben Rice, Tigers left fielder Riley Green, and the Blue Jays Ernie Clement at second base. Michael Wacha is on the staff for the American League as a relief pitcher in tonight's matchup. We mentioned earlier the home run derby that was held last night at Philly. It would be Kyle Schwarber going up against Jordan Walker. That's the hometown star, Schwarber, for the Phillies against St. Louis Cardinals Walker. And the youngster comes through with six straight dingers to finish off the derby and to be the first St. Louis Cardinal to ever win a home run derby. Again, tonight's All-Star game in Philly, the Midsummer Classic. So look at your Tuesday sports for 550 AM radio. I'm Rocky Downing.
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23: Here's a look at your weatherology forecast. As an upper-level ridge of high pressure continues to dominate the weather pattern from the Four Corners to the Northern Plains and eastward, encompassing much of the Great Lakes and Ohio River Valley region, it'll keep conditions dry and mostly sunny for the vast majority of the Central Plains over the next few days. The only exception to this will come into the Wednesday and Thursday time frame, when a very weak upper-level disturbance will gradually drift eastward into the Ozarks, which could touch off some hit-or-miss type shower and storm chances, mainly across southeastern portions of Kansas and into Oklahoma. Looking to stay dry, though, for tonight. Any showers or storms confined to far southern portions of Missouri and over into Arkansas. Otherwise, we'll have clear to partly cloudy skies. Low temperatures tonight dropping back into the lower to middle 60s for much of Nebraska and to western portions of Kansas. Upper 60s to around that 70-degree mark for central and eastern portions of Kansas for tonight. And likewise through much of northern Oklahoma with some lower 60s back into the Oklahoma Panhandle. Then into the day on Wednesday, some scattered clouds, especially for central and eastern portions of Kansas. And again, that very slight chance for a hit or miss type shower or thundershower, mainly in areas to the southeast of the Kansas Turnpike. Wednesday's high temperatures looking to reach up into the lower 90s across much of southern and to central portions of Nebraska. Some middle 90s for far northern Nebraska. For the state of Kansas, most locations approaching that 90-degree mark. And into northern Oklahoma, upper 80s to lower 90s. Again, that chance for some hit or miss type showers and storms continues Wednesday night into the day on Thursday for many of the same areas, including far southeastern portions of Kansas into northeastern portions of Oklahoma, points off to the west and northwest staying dry. And as far as those expected rainfall totals, now through Sunday morning, the vast majority of that precipitation looking to stay confined to far eastern portions of Kansas and likewise into Oklahoma. Far eastern portions of Kansas and areas closest to the Missouri border could see a pocket of some quarter to half-inch rainfall totals. Otherwise, the vast majority of eastern Kansas will end up in that tenth of an inch range or less, again now through Sunday morning. And into northeastern Oklahoma could see a pocket of some half to three quarter inch rainfall totals, but again, the vast majority of northern Oklahoma expecting less than a tenth of an inch. And so far for the month of July, seeing precipitation deficits across much of the state of Kansas to the tune of a half to an inch and a half below normal, but a pocket of some tenth inch surplus rainfall totals over to near Goodland into southwestern portions of Nebraska, seen anywhere from an inch to an inch and a quarter surplus precipitation, especially back to near McCook as well as Imperial, over to near Lincoln, 1 8/10 of an inch above normal so far for the month. But again, the vast majority of the remainder of Nebraska squarely in that rainfall deficit category so far for July. That's a look at your forecast. I'm meteorologist Michael Caro.
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4: Now time for the market recap for this Tuesday, July 14th. July corn down 4 at 4.33¾, September down 2.5 at 4.38½, and December down 2¾ at 4.60½. July Kansas City wheat up 9 at 6.64¼, September up 11¾ at 6.78, and December up 11¼ at 6.92½. July Chicago wheat up 4¼ at 6.31¼. September up 9¾ at 6.45, and December up 9¼ at 6.59¾. July soybeans up 5¼ at 12.07¼. August down 4 at 11.92¾, and September down 4 at 11.81¼. July soybean meal up 2.80 at 3.19.60. August up 20¢ at 3.17.40. And September up 1 at 3.15. July soybean oil unchanged at 73.04. August down 42 at 72.40. And September down 49 at 71.66. In the livestock futures, August live cattle down 3.30 at 231.42. October down 2.97 at 227.65. And December down 3.10 at 227.30. August feeder cattle down 5.55 at 3.48.80. September down 5.97 at 3.44.85. And October down 6.32 at 3.40.52. July lean hogs up 32 at 95.10. August up 35 at 98.45. And October up 10 at 84.37. In the oil futures, West Texas crude up $1.29 at $79.43, gasoline up 6 cents at $3.23, and heating oil up 19 cents at $4.01. And that's been the market recap for this Tuesday, July 14th. I'm Lexi Bates.
5: This is Steve Knopfsinger with your Ag News on this Tuesday, July 14th. 10 more meat and poultry processors have adopted the USDA's Voluntary Product of USA label, expanding a program designed to help shoppers identify products that are truly sourced and processed in the United States. The label can only be used on meat, poultry, and egg products from animals that were born, raised, harvested, and processed in the U.S., giving consumers greater confidence if they're supporting American farmers and ranchers. Agriculture Secretary Brooke Rollins stated, "When American families buy American products, they should know exactly what they're getting. Every new company that adopts this label represents another win for America's ranchers, processors, and rural communities." The USDA also says the program has gained momentum since launching a nationwide awareness campaign earlier this year. Officials say the labeling initiative provides greater transparency for consumers while helping U.S. livestock producers receive recognition for raising animals that are entirely American from birth through processing. The National FFA Organization has named the 16 finalists for its 2026 American Star Awards, recognizing the organization's highest achieving student members. The finalists will compete in four categories: American Star Farmer, American Star in Agribusiness, American Star in Agricultural Placement, and American Star in Agriscience. The awards honor students who have demonstrated outstanding leadership, management skills, and success through their Supervised Agricultural Experience, or SAE, programs. SAEs provide hands-on learning through activities such as operating an agricultural business, working in the industry through internships, or conducting agricultural research projects. The American Star Awards are considered the highest achievement among recipients of the American FFA degree, recognizing the very best of more than 1 million FFA members nationwide. Winners will be selected following interviews with a panel of judges and announced during the 99th National FFA Convention and Expo in Indianapolis this fall. Dr. Patrick Webb, Assistant Chief Veterinarian with the National Pork Board, said the threat of detecting a foreign and emerging animal disease in the U.S. underscores the importance of ensuring producers have the documentation tools and preparedness plans to prevent, detect, and quickly respond if needed. Investment in surveillance and active, precise biosecurity from our producers and transporters remains vital.
6: Foreign and emerging diseases are important, but focus on keeping them out, focus on a response plan if they do get here, make sure we detect them as early as possible, and make sure that we respond to them as early as possible. And so we'll continue to promote a lot of the programs that we've been working on for years to help do that. Keeping things out, that's working with USDA and with Homeland Security to make sure that they're doing everything they can to protect our borders.
5: Webb shared that traceability tools help identify and track animal movements, a critical component for animal health officials to regionalize disease. Effective on-farm tools can help limit the spread of disease and improve response efforts.
6: AgView database dashboard for traceability for our pork producers. Very important information state vets are going to need. We're also going to need to keep diseases from coming on and off the farm. That's the Secure Pork Supply. That's an important program for our producers to make sure that they have an enhanced biosecurity plan, elevate the level of protection for them in an outbreak scenario. And then it's the surveillance side of things. That's the Certified Swine Sampler Collector Program. Those are folks that have been trained in order to take samples on behalf of an accredited veterinarian during an outbreak. So basically, we're multiplying the number of folks that can do the work, which supports our state and federal counterparts, who are going to be very limited on resources.
5: Monitoring and early detection of emerging diseases is part of the industry-led National Swine Health Strategy. He noted that foot and mouth disease has come full circle as a key concern in global disease monitoring, highlighting the importance of remaining vigilant as disease outbreaks continue to occur in other parts of the world.
6: For instance, there is a strain of foot and mouth disease. It's called a SAT1 that has been moving through countries over in Africa and other places very, very rapidly. I mean, this is good information to know. You know, when I first started working in emergency preparedness, FMD was all the hot topic in 2001, and now it seems like that full circle. Yeah, ASF is of a concern, but man, look over here. Here comes that FMD again. So knowing and understanding risk pathways is important, and then mitigating that, working with USDA, working with Customs and Border Protection to make sure that we're protecting the border and making sure we're not bringing things in that we don't want here.
5: The National Swine Health Strategy is a producer-led initiative to improve the health of the U.S. swine herd. This isn't something happening around you. It's something that happens because of you. You can learn more at theporkcheckoff.org. Vietnamese consumers are gaining increased access to American agricultural products through a new nationwide promotion developed by MM Mega Market Vietnam in cooperation with the USDA and the U.S. Embassy in Vietnam. The campaign runs from July 9th through July 22nd and is being hosted at 11 MM Mega Market distribution centers across the country. The program features more than 250 products supplied by 14 U.S. agricultural organizations representing several food sectors. Featured products include beef, pork, poultry, potatoes, fresh fruits and vegetables, processed foods, beverages, cereals, nuts, condiments, and confectionery products. Organizers say the initiative helps connect consumers with reliable, high-quality food options while supporting international agricultural trade. The campaign also highlights the long-standing agricultural relationship between the United States and Vietnam. Industry representatives noted that demand for American food products continues to grow in the Vietnamese market, creating opportunities for exporters and businesses on both sides. To engage consumers, the promotion includes food sampling activities, chef-led cooking demonstrations, brand showcases, entertainment programs, and special discounts on selected products. These activities are intended to educate shoppers about American food products and encourage product discovery. All participating products come from certified suppliers and move through carefully managed supply chains that focus on quality assurance and food safety. The program serves both individual consumers and hospitality businesses, such as hotels, restaurants, and catering operators. MM Mega Market Vietnam said cooperation with American agricultural partners remains a key business priority. The company plans to continue expanding product availability through its nationwide distribution system and support stronger commercial relationships between the two countries. And that's been a look at your Ag News on this Tuesday, July 14th.
7: This is Lee Habib, and this is Our American Stories. And we tell stories about everything here on this show, from the arts to sports and from history to business. And today's feature is from Barry Maguire, the CEO of his third-generation family company, Maguire's, which is the largest car care products company in the country. He told us about purchasing his favorite car, one that he was trying to buy just because he wanted a car from the same year that his family's company was founded, 1901.
8: So I found this 1901 car at an auction. They have these classic car auctions where they sell nothing but old cars. That's where I'll be next week. I'll be at the same where I bought this at. And there's seven other auctions going on at the same time. They're huge. Probably $150 million worth of cars will be sold this week in Scottsdale.
9: 164 there now. Four. Sold them 163 and a half.
8: It's a crazy marketplace. So I saw this in the brochure, and I decided I'd like to get it. And I was at another auction. And friends that were at the auction where this was, I said, would you buy it for me? But here's my limit. I only go over this amount. So by the time I get there, they just bought the car. And they paid more than I wanted for it, fortunately, because I wouldn't have bought it. The number one car collector in the world is a guy named Hubert Laumann. He has the Laumann Museum. It's on the grounds of the Queen in The Hague in Holland. The collection itself and the cars and the building, probably worth $1 billion. This guy, he knows every, he is the expert on collector cars. He can buy anything he wants. And he had picked out this car as one he wanted to buy. And it turned out that when he went in to buy it, it had just gone off the block. He just missed it. I got it. He would have outbid me. He would have got the car, but I got it. So he comes out. He says, "Who bought this car?" He said, "Barry." He looked at me. He knows I'm in these kind of cars. I'm not in any of these cars. He said, "Barry, you bought this car?" "Yeah." And he's looking. He says, "Oh, I'm so jealous. Oh, this is hilarious. He could buy this with pocket change. I mean, this is a nothing car. He's got cars that are worth 20, whatever, million dollars, you know." He said, "I have this car, but it's not correct. This one's correct. We've since taken this car completely apart, and they talk about numbers matching. This is the real deal. This is all 1901 stuff. The numbers is in all the parts. Everything in this car is original, which makes it a very special car." He says, "I have one, but it's not correct." He says, "Can I take pictures? I'll make some of these parts." I said, "Of course you can." So he says, "So you know about this car?" I said, "Oh, it's a Duryea. I'm thinking made in France or something. I don't know. I just wanted to have a 1901 car." He says, "You know what? It has three cylinders." Now, this guy is taller than me, and he's the most passionate car guy I've ever seen. He's eloquent. He's just, I mean, the guy, his presentation is just, I love the way he talks. I did a TV show with every car in the collection. "This car, it just makes my heart patter. And every car in the collection, he talks to me. He's so personally involved with it. So he's really, so if you get the idea. He's, "You know why this car has three cylinders?" I mean, you don't have three cylinders. You have 2, 4, 6, 8. Because of vibration and stuff and balance, you don't have a three-cylinder car. He says, "You know why this car has three cylinders?" And here he said, "Oh, you know why this car has three cylinders?" I said, "No." He looked, he said, "What? You don't know why it has three cylinders?" I said, "No." He said, "Well, you know they're Christians." Now, he knows I'm a Christian. He's not a Christian. He's a collector with all this knowledge. He said, "Well, you know they're Christians." I said, "Who?" He says, "The Duryea brothers." Oh, God. Turns out, the Duryea brothers created the first American car, gas-powered car, in the 1800s, 1886. They created the first production car. They're the first company to ever make a second car like the first car. So they have the records of the first production car. They have the record winning the first automobile race. I mean, there's all kinds of history. I didn't know any of this. Anyway, he said, "You know they're Christians." I said, "Who?" He says, "The Duryea brothers." "The Duryea brothers?" He says, "Yeah." He says, "In fact, they call themselves Trinitarians." Yeah, he says, "And look at this." He says, "You know why there's a fish on the side, right?" Well, I had looked at that, and I thought, that is the dumbest thing in the world. Why would anybody carve a fish into a car? I mean, that just doesn't make any sense. That's just bizarre. I'll buy it anyway. I don't want to buy that. I just do, you know. "You know why the fish is on the side of the car?" Well, it was art. Everything was art. So they put this, here's the whole tail of the fish, right, elegantly done. He says, "You know why they put the fish in the side of the car?" And I said, "I hear Barry." He said, "The sign of the fish, the early Christians." "Are you kidding me?" He says, and he comes over to me and he says, "Do you not know this is the only car ever made to honor God?" And I got it. I own it. I mean, can you believe it? So I'm always looking for ways to talk about God in my car guy situation. So every chance I get, they always want to know what kind of cars I have. I got one car, it's really interesting, and I tell them this story. What have I just done? I just told them there is a God who works miracles. That's central to my life, and I didn't offend anybody. You know, you find ways to share your faith so you don't offend anybody. I think there's about 20 of them in existence, and I think there's only 2 or 3 that are running, but none of them like that.
7: And great job to Monty, who helped us with a piece. And thanks also to Barry McGuire and what passion he has for this car that he just had to own because he needed a car from 1901. because that's when his family's company was founded. And it turns out he found the only car ever made to honor and celebrate God. What a good story. Barry McGuire's story, his car story, here on Our American Stories.

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0: This is Lee Habib, and this is Our American Stories. Up next, a story from Scott Stewart. Scott's a writing student of our regular contributor, Leslie Leyland Fields. Scott's story today is entitled Waves of Awakening. Take it away, Scott.
3: There are moments in life when the soul stirs and subtle truths come into sharp focus. My spiritual awakening had been unfolding quietly for some time, whispering through everyday experiences. But during a recent 2.4-mile ocean swim, it erupted into full realization. I both knew it was coming and couldn't imagine it, all at the same time. I'm still glowing with God's grace, and I want you to feel it too. My journey started some 16 years earlier in the summer of 2009. I was bankrupt, morally, spiritually, financially. Curled in the fetal position on the kitchen floor, I cried for help. Help arrived in the form of a simple prayer, more of a request. I had been cloaked in a blanket of guilt and shame, of crippling low self-esteem for most of my life. It was what I knew, it was comfortable and warm. But serenity doesn't grow in comfort and warmth. It grows from challenge, from relying on something greater than ourselves. In the face of fear and uncertainty, it all came together this day. It starts with Sean, career Navy guy, beach patrol, open water, a total beast. We graduated high school together. Service connects us, but it's more than that. He's the kind of friend who doesn't listen to excuses, doesn't coddle. He doesn't ask if you're ready. He hit me up. Let's do that Cape May 2.4-mile swim. You and me, we got this. I didn't hesitate. I just said, I'm in. Monday morning, no wishy-washy, no mental gymnastics, just a quiet, grounded truth. This is a thing, and I do this thing. The two-hour drive to Cape May felt like a pilgrimage. I listened to Richard Rohr. His words made me think of my beautiful Aunt Bec. She raised me. She's my reference point for what it means to dedicate your life to God. Not perform it, embody it. Her faith wasn't loud, it was lived. The weather was beautiful. I'd call it perfect. The time came. We were standing at the water's edge, just him and me. Sean stood silent for a moment, unusual for a guy like him. In that moment, he was reverent. In that silence, something shifted. It was surreal. In that moment, he wasn't just my swim partner. He was my witness. He looked out at the horizon, then back at me. His voice was low and steady. Let's go. We stepped forward together, shoulder to shoulder. The sun was exceptionally bright with not a cloud in the sky. A more perfect day there simply could not be. The water met us with force, waist high and rising. But we didn't flinch. This wasn't about distance. It was about declaration. I am not who I was. I am ready. I know a few things about open water swimming. Enough to know you don't know anything. You can't anticipate the cold. You can't predict the clarity. You don't know if a fish will dart beneath you or if your goggles will fog up in the first 5 minutes. You don't know if your breath will catch or your body will betray you halfway through. All of that mind noise, a waste of energy. The benchmark was 800 yards. Get there, breathe, relax. Control what I can control, attitude and effort. For God's sakes, stay calm. I didn't fight the water, I joined it. The first 800 yards, no checkpoint, just the buzz of my watch. The water was clear, cold, honest. We'd made it past the break and turned right. The waves didn't crash, they pulsed, relentless. From shore, they looked tame. I laugh at myself now, thinking they'd be manageable. This was no easy task. The ocean didn't care about my prep, my mindset, my rituals. It just kept coming, undulating, testing. The water kept rolling. I thought about seasickness, the way the waves tossed me, not violently, but rhythmically, like being rocked by a force that didn't care if I found my balance. But I kept swimming. Despite the chaos, I found rhythm. Sometimes it lasted 5, 6 strokes. Then a cross wave would steal it. But I'd find it again. The ocean wasn't punishing me. It was testing me, offering me a chance. And then it hit me. I'm doing it. I'm out here, experiencing this. Not watching, not wishing, not talking about it. Living it. About halfway through the swim, the physical challenge of the ocean gave way to a serene clarity. Each breath I took was filled with gratitude. Each movement was purposeful, and my mind was no longer cluttered with worries or doubts. I felt intimately connected to the water. In that moment, I understood how every experience, every struggle, and every joy had led to this exact point. The ocean became a metaphor for the journey of awakening, vast, sometimes turbulent, but always beautiful and full of possibility. We were out here together, not as a teacher and student, not as a Navy swimmer and guard coach, just two men in the water, holding our own. The ocean didn't care who had more experience. It cared who showed up. I wasn't just surviving. I was swimming, matching pace, matching presence. We passed landmarks like mile markers on a pilgrimage. The Grand Hotel, Congress Hall, Convention Hall. Each one a signal. We're moving. We were in it. Way off in the distance, the Cape May Lighthouse stood like a sentinel. Sean pointed toward it. Use that, he said. Sight off that. And stay left of the jetties. Just past the second jetty, I turned for shore. I don't know how I got there so fast. Maybe the tides, maybe grace. But there I was, turning toward land. Sean was out of sight, but that didn't matter. It was just me, the ocean, and the final strokes of this epic journey. The waves grew larger as I approached, the kind you see from the shore. But now I was meeting them from the other side. I tried to catch one. Too big, too strong. They rolled under me, past me, indifferent. I was a speck in their ocean. And then, done. I did it. Since that swim, every day feels imbued with meaning. I carry within me the lessons of the waves, resilience, surrender, and trust. My spiritual awakening continues to evolve, but it was in the water, surrounded by nature's power and beauty, that I finally realized its depth and significance.

and a terrific job on the production, editing, and storytelling by our own Monty Montgomery and Reagan Habib. And a special thanks to Scott Stewart and, as always, Leslie Leyland Fields for doing what she does, which is get people to tell their stories. And she's been one of our best storytellers, too, from Kodiak.

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1: Mainly clear skies across the region tonight. We'll see temperatures falling back into the low 60s over western Kansas, the Oklahoma Panhandle, and most of Nebraska. Upper 60s and low 70s for the rest of the region. On Wednesday, we'll see a blend of clouds and sunshine, with a chance for some isolated shower and thunderstorm activity over eastern Oklahoma, moving into southeast Kansas very late in the day, but that's going to be spotty activity. High temperatures in the upper 80s to near 90 degrees for most of the region, and we'll see temperatures in the mid to upper 90s over northern Nebraska. On Thursday, look for a blend of clouds and sunshine, slight chance of thunderstorms over eastern Kansas, but that's going to be very spotty activity once again. Highs in the upper 80s and low 90s for most of the region, and again mid to upper 90s in northern Nebraska. And for Friday, we'll see partly cloudy skies, with a few isolated showers and thunderstorms over Oklahoma, high temperatures topping out in the mid to upper 90s for most of the region. I'm meteorologist Ray Miller.
2: 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They're some of our favorites. Our next story comes to us from a man who's simply known as the History Guy. His videos are watched by hundreds of thousands of people of all ages on YouTube. The History Guy is also heard here on Our American Stories. You've heard the History Guy tell the story of the only woman to be awarded the Medal of Honor. Today, the History Guy remembers a desperate attempt to rescue soldiers besieged by Apache Indians, which resulted in the first Medal of Honor by date of action and starts the Apache War. Here's the History Guy.
3: The Medal of Honor is the highest award for valor to be offered to members of the United States Armed Forces. It is so prestigious that President Harry Truman was famously quoted as saying that he would rather have won the Medal of Honor than been President of the United States. The medal was created in 1862, but it was possible to nominate people for actions that occurred in the past, and that meant there were actually Medals of Honor awarded for events that occurred before the Medal of Honor was created. And so it is that the earliest event for which a Medal of Honor was awarded occurred before the medal was created, and actually even before the Civil War, for which the Medal of Honor was created. And it all has to do with an event that is almost forgotten, and yet still extremely important to American history, and still controversial today. The Medal of Honor that was awarded to Assistant Surgeon Bernard Irwin, the first chronologically by date of action Medal of Honor to be awarded, is history that deserves to be remembered. The peoples known as the Apache are a people indigenous to the southwestern United States. The Apache were generally an independent people who lived in family clusters of extended family. This was important in terms of their relationships with other peoples, in that different family groups operated more or less independently, and so different bands might have different relationships with their neighbors. Food was largely derived from hunting and gathering, as well as trade. One part of the culture was that the Apache tended to use the practice of raiding as a way of supplementing their diet. In general, the Apache distinguished raiding for economic purposes from raiding for war. They did not think of economic raiding as an act of war, and it usually occurred with small bands with specific purpose. Raiding for war included larger numbers of raiders and was usually done for the purpose of retribution. And, as part of that, the Apache treatment of prisoners could include brutal torture. Apache conflict with Spanish settlers began nearly as early as the two came into contact in the 16th century. As part of the long conflict, the Spanish built a series of fortifications along the frontier to protect from Apache raids. These were called presidios, and they eventually became the centerpieces of major modern cities like San Antonio, Texas, Santa Fe, New Mexico, and Tucson, Arizona. Conflict with Americans started with the Mexican-American War, and after much of northern Mexico was ceded to the United States after the war, the increasing number of American settlers traveling down the Santa Fe Trail caused conflict. It was amid ongoing tensions and raiding from both sides that, in January of 1861, a group of Apaches raided a farmstead in southern Arizona owned by a rancher named John Ward, taking some livestock and capturing Ward's 12-year-old stepson, Felix. Ward traveled to the nearby army outpost of Fort Buchanan and complained to the fort commander, Lieutenant Colonel Pitcairn Morrison, of the U.S. 7th Infantry. Morrison dispatched Company C of the 7th Infantry under 2nd Lieutenant George Bascom,

0: West Point graduate to retrieve the missing boy. As they picked up the trail from the raiders, it appeared to lead towards the Chiricahua Mountains, leading Bastin to conclude that the Chiricahua Apache, whose chief was named Cochise, had been responsible for the raid. While Bascom's assumption that the Chiricahua had done the raid was understandable, it was incorrect, and that was a mistake that would prove critical. On February 3rd, Bascom and his party camped near an overland mail station, and Bascom sent a message to Cochise, asking him to come in for a talk. Cochise, along with several members of his family, came to the camp to talk. At this point, neither side was expecting a violent confrontation. Bascom demanded that Cochise return the kidnapped boy. Cochise denied knowing of the kidnapping, but offered to find the boy. Assuming that Cochise was being evasive, Bascom tried to take Cochise and his party hostage until the boy and the cattle could be returned. But Cochise managed to escape by pulling out a knife and cutting a hole in the tent in which they were eating and running away. The rest of his party, however, was taken hostage. Bascom and his 65 men returned to the Overland Mail Station, which they fortified using wagons and grain and flour sacks. Bascom noted with dismay that more Apaches seemed to be arriving and he was besieged. While they had food, water from the spring was more than a half mile away. Cochise managed to capture some Overland Mail employees and offered to trade them for his captured family members, but Bascom refused unless they returned the kidnapped boy. The problem was that Cochise did not have the boy, who had been kidnapped by a different group of Apaches. On February 7th, a group of Cochise's Apache attacked a group of Bascom's men who were taking their mules to the spring for water. One Overland Mail employee was killed and most of the mules were taken. Bascom came to the conclusion that he was surrounded by as many as 500 Apache and was in danger of attack, and so he decided to send out two scouts to sneak through the lines and seek help from Fort Buchanan. The messengers arrived at Fort Buchanan on the evening of the 8th, and Assistant Surgeon Bernard John Dowling Irwin offered to take the only troops available, 11 men of Company H of the 7th Infantry, to assist Bascom. On the way, Irwin and his small group encountered some Apache with stolen cattle and managed to capture three Apache braves and several cattle. When Irwin's party arrived at Bascom's camp on the 10th, the cattle provided much-needed beef. Irwin would later be presented the Medal of Honor for his actions, volunteering to lead the party and capturing the Apache and cattle despite having such a small force. By date of action, it is the earliest Medal of Honor to have been awarded. Eventually, 70 more men of the 1st Dragoons arrived as well, and the group may have been helped in that a company of the 8th Infantry, marching 15 miles away and apparently unaware of Bascom's predicament, may have been interpreted by the Apaches planning to attack their flank. Somewhere between February 14th and 16th, the Apaches slipped away, killing their prisoners and leaving them for Bascom to find. In a decision that is controversial to this day, the American officers decided to execute their hostages, the three braves that Irwin had captured and the three that Bascom had taken, although they did release the women and children from Cochise's party. This turned out to be a grave error, as the three Apache that Bascom had captured were Cochise's brother and nephews. The decision to execute those men turned the Apache anger from Mexico to the United States and sparked the Apache Wars, which would last for more than two decades and cost thousands of lives. One of the most controversial aspects of the so-called Bascom affair was how much Lieutenant Bascom had to do with the decision to execute the Apache prisoners. Bascom is usually presented as the villain whose miscalculation started a bloody war, but actually of the four officers that were there, two from the 1st Dragoons, Assistant Surgeon Irwin, and Bascom, Bascom was the junior of the four, and records discovered since suggest that he was the only one of the four to raise objections to the execution. In fact, the order for the execution seems to have come from Assistant Surgeon Irwin. The records from the Bascom affair have largely been lost, as Fort Buchanan was abandoned at the start of the Civil War and Bascom's original report was apparently destroyed. George Bascom himself died leading a company of the 7th Infantry in the Battle of Val Verde in February of 1862, part of the Far Western Theater of the U.S. Civil War. Assistant Surgeon Irwin served throughout the Civil War and eventually achieved the rank of colonel before retiring. He received the Medal of Honor for actions that occurred in February of 1861, 33 years later, in 1894, shortly before his retirement. Cochise turned out to be one of the Army's most skilled adversaries, but eventually he did agree to live peacefully on a reservation, and he died of natural causes in 1874. One of the most surprising turns in the Bascom affair has to do with the captured boy, Felix Ward. Long thought to have been killed, it turns out that he had been captured by a group of Pima Apache, with whom Cochise was unrelated, and raised by them. He later served with the U.S. Army as an Apache scout, using the name Mickey Fee. The Bascom affair was one of many examples where inexperienced officers on the frontier made missteps that resulted in conflict. And that nearly forgotten event on the border between the United States and Mexico in February of 1861, which sparked the bloody Apache Wars, which actually continued clear into the 20th century, is a good example of what can happen when there is a clash of cultures, and possibly the inevitable result of American westward expansion. It is history that deserves to be remembered.
1: And great job, as always, by Greg Hengler. And a special thanks to the History Guy. And if you want more stories of forgotten history, please subscribe to his YouTube channel, The History Guy. History deserves to be remembered. The story of the first Medal of Honor recipient in American history, here on Our American Stories.

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1: This is The Making of America from the Jefferson Media Group. In 1620, the Mayflower dropped anchor at a place called Plymouth Rock, where its passengers founded one of the earliest successful English colonies in North America and the first permanent colony in all of New England. Originally named New Plymouth, that settlement today is the modern town of Plymouth, Massachusetts. Unlike the entrepreneurs who founded Jamestown and other settlements, the citizens of Plymouth had fled religious persecution and sought only a land where they could practice their faith openly and without fear of reprisals. However, the Pilgrims, as they were known, are probably best remembered for their celebration of the holiday we know as Thanksgiving. This has been The Making of America. I'm Michael Emerson, and you can visit us at jeffersonmediagroup.com.
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5: News this hour from Town Hall. I'm Keith Peters in Washington. Voters in one of the most conservative states in the country will decide whether to roll back the state's abortion ban. Correspondent Bernie Bennett has more.
6: Idaho officials informed supporters Monday that the measure would be added to the ballot. That makes it the fourth state where voters will directly decide abortion policy in November. In Missouri, a proposal would undo an amendment adopted 2 years ago that allowed abortion. In Nevada and Virginia, measures before voters would enshrine abortion rights in the state constitutions. Both places already allow abortion through at least 24 weeks of pregnancy. Abortion rights groups have prevailed in most ballot measure votes over the last 4 years. Bernie Bennett reporting.
5: There are growing concerns about aging lawmakers in Washington, D.C. Correspondent Laura Winters reports.
7: The sudden death of South Carolina Senator Lindsey Graham is renewing focus on the country's aging lawmakers. Graham had just turned 71 just 2 days before he passed away. The senator appeared to be in good health and had played golf with President Trump and former South Carolina Congressman Trey Gowdy just days before he left for a trip to Ukraine. Meanwhile, Republican Senator Mitch McConnell, who was 84, was rushed to the hospital back on June 14th. McConnell says he fell at home and has been suffering from a mild case of pneumonia. He released a photo of himself and his wife. And President Trump, now 80, is the oldest person ever elected president. He was 78 at the time. Laura Winters reporting.
5: President Trump has backtracked on plans to charge ships for using the Strait of Hormuz, saying Gulf countries would instead invest in the United States. Another wave of U.S. strikes on Iran and Iranian attacks on shipping and U.S. allies left an interim peace deal in tatters. On Wall Street, the Dow by 9 points, the Nasdaq rose 233, the S&P advanced 28. More at townhall.com.
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5: Here's the Wall Street Business Report.
13: In his first congressional testimony as Fed chair, Kevin Warsh pledged today to put the brakes on high inflation.
14: If we get policy right, and I can assure you we will, the inflation surge of the last 5 years will be a thing of the past.
13: Some tough times for dairy farmers in Vermont.
15: That's because some dairy processors gave up on the state. A recent wave of dairy plant closures highlighting pressures like high cost and aging infrastructure. Vermont dairy farms face an $8.65 loss per 100 pounds of milk.
13: That is Jason Walker reporting. Biogen stock fell more than 8% today after investors were underwhelmed by detailed test results for the company's experimental Alzheimer's drug. Results from a mid-range trial had new questions about the relationship between the dosage and benefits. On Wall Street, the Dow was up by about 10 points. For the Wall Street Business Report, I'm Bob Agnew.
5: News and analysis at townhall.com. A prominent billionaire has omitted a once close friend from this year's list of charitable donations. We hear more on the story from correspondent Marcela Sanchez reporting.
16: Billionaire Warren Buffett has excluded Bill Gates' foundation from his annual donations this year following disclosures of the Microsoft co-founder's ties to convicted sex offender Jeffrey Epstein. Instead, Buffett will donate about $6 billion to four foundations connected to his own family. Most of Buffett's charitable gifts since 2006 have gone to the Gates Foundation, but in March, Buffett told CNBC that he hadn't spoken to Gates since before the Epstein files were released in 2025. Gates has denied any knowledge of Epstein's crimes and has not been accused of any wrongdoing. I'm Marcela Sanchez.
5: More on these stories at townhall.com. From Washington, I'm Keith Peters.
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18: And we return to Our American Stories. And up next, we're going to hear from Ryan Stewart, who's been on our show before and told us the story of how he became a professional dog walker in New York City. Today, Ryan shares with us the importance of simply helping other people. Ryan struggled with addiction for a majority of his life, and it was only through the help of others that he was able to come out on the other side. Here's Ryan with his story.
19: Suppose I could say I used to be an alcoholic, but supposedly that means you're an alcoholic for the rest of your life. So if you're reflective, you can look back and you can see the markers that were always there. Like when we got introduced to beer in the seventh grade, who was the one kid who drank too much and acted like a fool? It was me, right? Like all the other kids seemed to be able to like get drunk or whatever and not destroy anything. So the markers were always there that alcohol wasn't good for me. But I didn't really totally spiral out of control until like maybe in my 30s. I drank too much, but I somehow was what's called functional. And then I slowly start drinking more and I start drinking more. And then when I get in trouble drinking, you know what I mean? Like let's say I'll get in a bar fight, you know, I'll get arrested or something like that. Then I have that to deal with, that type of shame, you know? And then so that adds to it. I was in a dark place, you know, drinking and drugging and not liking myself. And then I got these ideas that happiness was maybe being famous or rich. And I was in a haze like for decades, you know, like trying to be an actor and a dancer. The reason I wanted to be a dancer was because I watched females when they watched guys who moved well, and they liked guys who could move well. So I'm like, okay, I'll be a dancer. And so New York City is the center of the dance world, and so that's where I'm gonna go. So I came to New York City very quickly, and I decided to go to this Alvin Ailey school, and I got a scholarship there. I was pretty good. I was whacked out flexible, which helps, you know. Then I talked with my primary ballet teacher, who was David Howard, and another mentor I had named Hillary Cartwright, and they're like, well, we know Benjamin Hark Harvey over at Juilliard, you know, he's the director of the dance program. And so they sent me over there. I got to meet him, and then I started doing the interview, you know, the process to matriculate into Juilliard. I was taking an adult ballet class at night because, you know, you take the professional classes during the day, but if you're studying and you want to be the best, you keep on taking classes all day long. And so at night, the adults came in, and one of them was a doctor, and she noticed this bulge from my neck. And she said, why don't you come in for, let me check that out for you. And I laughed it off and said, I don't have any money, I don't have any money or any insurance. And she said, don't worry about that. I went to her hospital and she somehow waved me through everything. You know what I mean? Like, I just went in and got a chest x-ray and was out in a busy hospital with no insurance and no money. And that night I was taking class. And then the pianist stayed and played for me so I could do, practicing, big movements. And she came in with the big yellow envelope, that has my chest x-ray. And she said, I think you better sit down. And that's when I got my cancer diagnosis. And she said, we're going in tomorrow to Memorial. I know someone at Memorial Sloan Kettering.
12: And she got me into the best hospital, in the country for cancer.
19: So I did 14 months of chemotherapy, lost all my hair. But it was probably the happiest time of my life. It might seem odd to be diagnosed with cancer and have it the happiest time of your life, but I didn't have to worry about becoming something, about being successful. That pressure, what am I supposed to do with my life? Who am I supposed to make happy? I didn't have to worry about any of that. I just had to go to sleep at night and get better. And all that's what everyone told me. The doctor's like, just get better. And that made my life really simple. All the nurses and doctors knew me, It's like cheers, everyone knows your name there. It was a happy time in my life. It was a lot different, yeah. From having everyone care about you to taking SSI, because I was disabled due to my treatment, and I was still getting some checks for it. And one of my friends says, how could you take that money? Look at you, you look like you can work. And he shamed me, and he was right. I could work. And so the next interview at the office, when they ask you, are you feeling bad? Blah, blah, blah, how do you feel? The guy sort of encouraged me, to keep the checks coming. He says, you're only a few months out from cancer treatment. You know what I mean? And I said, no. I don't want any more checks. I can work. And he was in disbelief, But my friend had shamed me. And so I took myself off SSI. And, that's the contrast of everyone caring for you to having your friend saying, you're a lazy bum. You can't take money. You can work. When I left the hospital, my doctor said, you cannot, because you took a cardiotoxin as one of your chemotherapies. You cannot lift really, really heavy weights, and you cannot take drugs that accelerate your heart rate. So I disliked myself so much that I joined CrossFit. That's weightlifting for crazy people. And I became a cocaine addict. So that's how much I loved myself. For a lot of people, it's something really terrible happens. They get a DUI and they go to jail for the first time in their life and they're shocked out of it. Some one moment happens to them. For me, it wasn't like that. It was just at one point I just thought to myself, there's nothing left of me. I'm just a tumbleweed now, just blowing in the wind. There's nothing left to me. And I knew it was time to quit. There's a reason people don't quit, even though they're ruining their lives and they're killing themselves. It's not easy to quit. The first 90 days, that was the hardest thing I've ever done, going 90 days without drugs or alcohol. I always thought, you see people accept awards or whatever, or talk about their career and how, they worked so hard and, they did a lot on their own, blah, blah, blah. That wouldn't be what I say. I would be saying, every step of the way, someone helped me. And do anything alone. It's like the Peloton, the beauty of the Peloton, which is a group of riders, when you watch the Tour de France, it just pulls. The people in the front do the work because they hit the wind, and so they're working the hardest, and they go until they're tired, and then they drift to the side, and someone else takes their place, and they drift back to the middle of the pack or the back of the pack, and then they rest there, and everyone takes their turn, you know, like hitting the wind. There's people who will step up and help you and want nothing back from you. And now I know the path forward is to always help others. And I'm not doing it to try to be nice, because I'm not really a nice person. I'm quite a jerk sometimes. But if you hold the door open for someone, or you help someone with like a heavy load or something like that, like, you know, you're walking down the street and someone's like struggling with something, you help them for maybe 5 seconds or 10 seconds, you forget your own problems and your own concerns, and you help that person, and that person forgets their own problems, and they're like, someone's helping me. And both of you are just in the moment. You're not in your own head thinking about yourself being alone. You're in the moment with another human being. Through, let's say, a lifetime of messing up and just face planting right into the pavement and really having a miserable life that I brought upon myself, I somehow retained the ability to learn from it. Like, I learned from this, and I've had fantasies before about being rich and famous and wearing nice clothes and having a nice car, and you know what? It's not me. I was able, with God's grace, to remember who I truly was at the core, and I only made it out by letting other people help me.
18: And a beautiful job on the production by Madison. And a special thanks to Ryan Stewart for bearing just about everything. He talked about his early time and struggles, bar fights, and of course arrests. And that's a struggle. When it starts hitting arrests, you're in trouble. I was in a dark place. I was drinking and drugging. By the way, it simultaneously had this tremendous talent. You don't just stumble into Alvin Ailey and Juilliard. We have some people here who've been involved in the New York Theater and know what those institutions are. And this is the best of the world. And there's this lady who notices something wrong with this young man, and she's a doctor. And as he said, she just waved me through everything. And the cancer diagnosis came, and he said it was the happiest time of his life because he wasn't working on anything else but being better. And then, of course, he just kept going until he hit bottom. And that's what happened. And then the pathway back, serving others, getting out of yourself, getting great people around you. We love to tell stories of hope like this, redemption like this, and God's grace, as he said, in the end, and feeling gratitude for who you are and where you are in life. Ryan Stewart's life, we love stories like this here on Our American Stories.
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18: This is Lee Habib, and this is Our American Stories, the show where America is the star and the American people. 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They're some of our favorites. And now we bring you the story of Dr. George Valdez. He's the author of Coming Clean, the true story of a cocaine drug lord and his unexpected encounter with God. Here's George to tell his story.
21: You know, what's really interesting about my life is that a lot of times in life we believe that only bad things happen to bad kids. No one can ever imagine that good things can happen to good kids. You know, my story is very, very different. My story starts when I was a young boy in Cuba. My parents were a very wealthy family. My dad was a very a man of tremendous integrity. Didn't talk to him very, very much. My mother was everything in our lives. And my mother was the one that wanted to leave Cuba. She did not want her children. She was very religious. Did not want her children to grow up in a home that just was not allowed to worship God because it was a communist country. And my father, in the other end, he really just thought that communism was not going to affect him. And he was 40 years old, did not want to come to the United States. And my mother said, well, if you don't want to come, that's fine, but I'm not going to raise my children here. My mother applied to leave Cuba when, I guess in 1962, right after the revolution, which would have made me 6 years old. We did not get to leave till October 11th, 1966. And I tell them my life, I look at it in three very traumatic or three shifts of my life. Where different occurrences happened that would define the next decade of my life. And the first one was being waked up in the morning early and my mother saying, get up, get up. We're leaving Cuba. And I'm in shock. I'm 10 years old. My brother's 9. My sister is 5. And I had no idea. So I went to pack some toys and my mother's like, no, only the clothes on your back. So as I was going towards the airport and I'm like, Mom, where are we going? She said, we're going to Miami. We're going to be with your relatives. And I'm like, constantly like looking and like wondering. Everything is going through my head. Why am I leaving my toys? Why am I leaving my friends? Why are we leaving our relatives? We get to the airport as we are waiting for our name to be called out. Then all of a sudden, towards the end of just about everybody had boarded, I see my mother and my father crying and my mother coming to me. And my father, all I could hear him say was, I'm not going, I'm not going. I could not understand what he meant by that. But my mother grabbed my hand, I was 10, and she put it with my brother and my sister, and she looked at me and said, Jorge, you take your brother and sister to Miami. I will meet you there one day. And at that moment in time, my father, who was just crying and just shaking his head, and I'm walking towards the airplane, and I was in complete shock. I mean, like, my whole world had shattered. What was happening to me? Where am I going? Who am I going to go see? Why is my mom and dad staying behind? Well, my dad ended up joining us by God's grace at the last minute. And we arrived in Miami and, you know, we used to live in a house that was one square block in Cuba. We had cars, we had color television in our house. And we went to live with some relatives and it was a total of 11 of us. And we went to sleep in the floor. One bedroom, one bathroom, and 11 of us had to go to work or go to school. And at that moment in time, I made a decision in my life, and the decision was, you know, there's no God in the world. God is whoever I make him out to be. My mother's crazy. Fidel was right when he said that God was only for weak people that need a meaning for their lives. But still, you know, I ended up doing things with tremendous integrity. At the age of 17, I became the youngest employee in the Federal Reserve Bank. I was a straight-A student, and I went to school at University of Miami and worked at the Federal Reserve Bank full-time. And I did that for almost 4 years and literally never had seen drugs in my life, never drank alcohol. I had a girlfriend that I would see her for 2 hours on Saturday night and about 4 hours on Sunday. And that would be about it. I was just set. My life was defined because my life was going to be, I was going to reach the American dream. And the American dream was really defined to me 2 days after I came from Cuba. When I saw my cousin one day come and he had this gorgeous candy apple red GTO with a white interior inside. And he had only been there about a year before us. And I began to say to myself, oh my God, if my cousin, who just came from Cuba a year ago, has this beautiful car, the day I have a car like this, I'll be somebody. Because at that time I met what I call the pseudo-American dream. That American dream that told me, George, whenever you have beautiful cars, whenever you have a beautiful woman, whenever you have mansions and cars and planes and all those great things, you'll be somebody. And I was so focused on being that somebody that I really did not think about nothing else but that goal in my mind. Time passed, and I'm about to graduate from University of Miami. My accounting professor at that time, he came up to me and said, George, I want you to come work for me. I just moved from Miami. I did not speak Spanish. You can have secretary, office, all those wonderful things that I thought that one day I would have when I own my own business. And all you have to do is do my Spanish clients for me. And to me, it was probably the first evidence that there was a God in this world. So I went to work for him. I left the Federal Reserve Bank. You know, my father, again, very conservative, did not want me to leave. He thought I had a tremendous career. And my mother, the other way, was different. My mother was, you're never going to be somebody working for somebody. So Do whatever you have to do, son. And so she encouraged me. And I went to work for that man, and I remember going, the first job I had was a little grocery store in Miami. I would say it was about 25 feet wide by 40 feet long. In the middle, just really, really Cuban land, I called it at that time. And I went to work for him. It's called La Puerta del Sol. And the first day that I went in there, he had a little office set up in the back, a little room in the back of the store. And I go there, and the first thing that I see is a bag. And I begin to count the money, and it was over $100,000. Now imagine, this is 1976, when you could buy a gorgeous home in Miami for $25,000. So I looked at that, and I was like, wow, amazing that a little place like this is making so much money.
18: And when we come back, how did that $100,000 land in a bag in Miami, you're wondering? I think you already know the answer here on Our American Stories.

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3: Mainly clear skies across the region tonight. We'll see temperatures falling back into the low 60s over western Kansas, the Oklahoma Panhandle, and most of Nebraska. Upper 60s and low 70s for the rest of the region. On Wednesday, we'll see a blend of clouds and sunshine, with a chance for some isolated shower and thunderstorm activity over eastern Oklahoma, moving into southeast Kansas very late in the day, but that's going to be spotty activity. High temperatures in the upper 80s to near 90 degrees for most of the region, and we'll see temperatures in the mid to upper 90s over northern Nebraska. On Thursday, look for a blend of clouds and sunshine. Slight chance of thunderstorms over eastern Kansas, but that's going to be very spotty activity once again. Highs in the upper 80s and low 90s for most of the region, and again mid to upper 90s in northern Nebraska. And for Friday, we'll see partly cloudy skies with a few isolated showers and thunderstorms over Oklahoma. High temperatures topping out in the mid to upper 90s for most of the region. I'm meteorologist Ray Miller.
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0: And we return to Our American Stories and the story of George Valdez. When we last left off, George had gotten a job working with money, with a lot of money, with, let's just call it, funny money. Let's get back to the story. Here again is George Valdez.
5: I mean, apparently this is definitely not what they taught us at school. So I let it pass and I did my books. I set out the journals. I did all that stuff that an accountant does. Come back the next Monday. And when I came back the next Monday, I find another bag. And the bag has $75,000 this time. I looked around the store. I looked at all the receipts the guy had bought. It didn't add up to about $500. And I'm like, man, how the heck is this guy turning this $500 into so much income? I mean, I was that naive. Third week, it was just where the rubber met the road. I come in again, and this time it was like $110,000, $120,000, and I couldn't take it anymore. And again, at the same time, nothing wrong would cross my mind. So I called him in. I said, hey, Albro, let me ask you a question. You know, in accounting, there's a very basic formula. You buy a dollar worth of product, and if you sell it for $3, you have $2 profit. If you sell it for $4, you have $3 profit. I mean, this guy couldn't even read or write. I said, but we have a problem here. Oh, the entire month, all you've bought is about $800. And so far, I'm counting almost $300,000. And literally, he just started laughing in my face. He said, George, what do you think? We're drug dealers. And you can imagine how shocked I was. And I tell you, I was shocked for about 10 seconds. I was shocked for about 10 seconds because that's how quickly I was able to convince myself, hey, George, don't get excited. You're an accountant. You were trained to count money. As long as you don't break the law and do nothing wrong, you're fine. And then, again, remember, during this time, there was no money laundering laws. So he looked at me and he said, look, we have currency restrictions in Colombia. We can't take our money there. So we know that you work for the federal government. Do you know how to open foreign bank accounts? I looked at him and said, of course I know how to open foreign bank accounts. He said, well, how much does it cost? And so now I knew that you could open a foreign bank account, and I had heard that it cost you about $700 in Grand Cayman. But I didn't want to get involved in any of this because this was just way beyond my means. I mean, I was the ultimate nerd. All I ever did is study and work. I knew nothing about life. I knew nothing about drugs. I knew nothing about big business. And they're like, well, can you open three accounts for us? And I'm like, sure. Not a problem. And of course, I'm going to give them this really stupid offer. And with that offer, they're just going to go ahead and leave me alone. So I go ahead and I said, $10,000 apiece. Now, remember, I knew that all they cost is about, you know, $700. So I knew for sure that they would tell me, hey, forget about it. There's nothing here to it. So just good hell. Well, they looked at me and said, can you open three? And so I'm trying to, you know, portray the big guy. I worked for the government after all, so I'm a big shot. And I'm like, not a problem. It'll probably take me a couple of weeks. Well, you know, I think it's one of the gravest mistakes in my life because I've looked at life. I've never looked at life that I can't do something. I always thought, well, if someone's done it, I can do it too. And that was the wrong mindset because all of a sudden here they give me right up front $30,000. I had never seen money like that in my life. At that time, I think minimum wage was like $1.20, and I was making $3.25 an hour at the Federal Reserve Bank. All of a sudden, I see $30,000 in my pocket. Well, it didn't take me long to make a connection, head out to Grand Cayman, open those bank accounts, and my world began to change. And that's something that I talk about crossing lines in life. You know, when we cross a line in life, it's just so easy to cross that little thin line, but then it becomes so hard. But once we cross that thin line one time, then it just becomes easier and easier. And all of a sudden, I was opening foreign bank accounts to people managing millions and millions of dollars. You know, my world started to drastically change. And then came the second shift in my life. I went to a party, and I saw this federal judge that would give people hundreds of years for any drug offense, snorting cocaine. And I said to myself, you know what, George? There is no God in this world, and there's definitely no morals. So whatever you do is fine. And then that's where my life just drastically starts to spin out of control. But then again, at the same time, I'm saying to myself, well, I'm making a lot of money. I just bought a brand new Mercedes. I'm going to buy my parents a house. And I'm not doing anything wrong. And it's very important to go back to that era in the mid-70s. Cocaine was not even in the DEA radar. It was not even a thing. It was something that was for the rich and famous. And I began to justify my actions, as we all do whenever we do something that just deep down inside we know is quite not right. So I began to justify my action by saying, listen, if rich people want to do this stuff, that's their problem. At least I'm not involved with the drug part. I'm just involved with the money. And I went out like that. Well, next thing they did is they asked me to, if I was interested in opening a banana import company. Little did I know that the least thing they were thinking about importing was bananas. And I said, sure. I said, you know, if you want me to be the president of the company, if you want me to do the whole feasibility study and the whole infrastructure, then I got to be the president. And it was four people. It was four of them. And these four gentlemen were the group that the original group that would one day go on and become the Medellin drug cartel. And they were different, though. They were Manuel, who was the head of the cartel at that time, was a gentleman. He was a man that went to mass every day. He had enormous businesses. He was worth hundreds of millions of dollars in 1976 on coal mines, emerald mines. And I start doing all the infrastructure for the company. And then I went all over Europe to look for a ship that we called it a landing ship because it had to be something that would have low draft so that it would go in low waters. Because all along, all they care about was not importing bananas. They couldn't give a darn if we threw all the bananas in the ocean. What they wanted to do was import cocaine. I had no idea, totally clueless. But we went on like that, and as I started to get to know these people, they started to say to me, you know what, George, We want you to handle all our operations in the United States. Now imagine, here's a 20-year-old kid. I have braces. I've never crossed any. I've never done anything wrong in my life. I had a perfect record. I didn't even have a speeding ticket. All the alcohol in my life did not even fit in a teacup. Being asked to handle all drug operations in the United States for the most powerful criminal organization in the world at this time. No way. There was just no way that I even thought would cross my mind. But they kept that in a very subtle way, till one day I came up with this brilliant idea. So I'm going to say to them, I said, you know what? I know what I'm going to do. Next time that they ask me if I want to do that, I'm going to say, okay, I'll do it. But here's the deal. You guys put up all the money, and I want equal parts. In other words, you're four, now we're going to be five. No doubt in my mind, that they would tell me to just go to hell, because there's no way in the world this mid-40s multimillionaires, very, very powerful people would go ahead and let a 20-year-old punk kid dictate to them that he's going to be equal partners with them, and they got to put up 20% of his money, which at that time would have been, each load was costing $300,000-$400,000 per person to bring in. So I left. They told me, well, we'll think about it. And I went back to my hotel, and I'm saying, well, you know what? That's wonderful. Finally got rid of the headache. Not a problem. And I go on. And I went to bed, and I had this amazing feeling of relief. In the morning, when I went to go to the airport, they sent the driver for me. And the driver said, we got to stop at Manuel's office because he wants to talk to you. So I'm like, okay, we're going to stop over there and see what he wants. So when I go over there, I'm like, yeah, Manuel, is there anything that you need? Hold on 1 second. Let me cut that out. This dog started barking here for a second.
0: And you've been listening to George Valdez tell the story of his own life. And he talks about crossing lines in life. And that first time, it's hard. But then each time you cross it, and we all know it because we've crossed a line or two in our lives, it just gets easier to cross the line. And then, well, from that first step, he finds himself approaching that job of handling all the drug operations for one of the largest drug cartels in world history. When we come back, more of George Valdez's story here on Our American Stories.

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2: And we return to Our American Stories and the story of George Valdez. When we last left off, George had become fully exposed to the world of narcotics, more precisely the world of cocaine, importing and selling it, and then laundering and hiding the money. Things are about to get even wilder, though, for this accountant-turned drug dealer. Let's pick up where we last left off.
3: So when I went to meet Manuel in the morning, he's like, George, come in. So I went in there, and he says to me, you know what? We'll accept. You go ahead and handle all our operations for us. We'll make you equal partners. We need someone like you in the United States. And I'm like, what the hell's wrong with this freaking people? I'm 20 years old. What do you mean they need somebody like me? I don't even know what the hell cocaine looks like. Handle operation? What does that mean? I mean, who brings it in? Who takes it to where? Who buys this? How the hell does this... And then, what happens with the money? Because at the end, later on in life, we find out that the easiest thing was bringing it in. The hardest thing is what we do with hundreds of millions of dollars in the 70s. Now I'm petrified. I mean, I'm so scared right now that I'm like, there's no way in the world I can tell these people no. So I'm like, fine. Let me go take care of the, we're remodeling this ship in California. I said, let me take care of the ship. And once we've done that, I'll come back or we'll meet in Miami and we can go over what exactly it is that you all need. So when I go to California, all along there, the gentleman I had hired to do the refrigeration had kept asking me, hey, you know what? I know that your boat is for cocaine. And I'm like, no, you're crazy. How would this boat be to bring in cocaine when it's in my name? Am I that stupid? You know, he and I got pretty friendly because I used to play baseball really well. And he had a softball team. And so we became really, really good friends. And he just kept kidding me about that. So when all of a sudden I find myself that I'm going to be head of all operations, I'm like, you know what? This guy wants cocaine in California, but let me do the same thing. Let me make him a stupid offer. When he says no, then I can come back to the manual and say, look, I'd like to help you guys out, but I don't have a buyer. I don't know anything. So I go to Mel and I say, hey, Mel, you know, all this time you've been harassing me about the boat being cocaine. And, you know, now that we're close friends, let me tell you, it is, man. In the meantime, I had found out that cocaine in Miami costs $40,000. It was $20,000 in Colombia at that time. And it costs about $5,000 to bring it to the U.S., $25,000. And wholesale, it will sell about $42, $43 a kilo. So I go up to Mel and I say, hey, Mel, I want to come clean with you. And he's like, oh, man, I knew it all along. I knew it all along. How many can you sell me? I say, how many do you want? He said, well, how much? I said, $70,000. It took an act of God for me to not pee in my pants from laughing when I came up with that number. And he's like, that's a lot of money. I said, exactly. We only handle the best quality ever. So he said, well, let me get with my people. It wasn't about 4 hours later, he says, we'll buy 5 kilos. And I'm like, I don't know if I can supply that little. And I'm like, man, that night I couldn't even go to bed. I was just in such turmoil. I'm either going to get killed by the buyers or I'm going to get killed by the sellers or somebody's going to kill me. I didn't believe in God at that time, but I was sort of like, Jesus, just go ahead and kill me right now because, you know, take away the misery. Lo and behold, I go to Miami, and one of their representatives from that grocery store, his name was Jaime, and I'm like, Jaime, I got this problem. This guy already wants to buy 3 kilos. Now they want to put me in charge of all of this operation. I mean, like, I don't know what the hell to do. He said, oh, that's easy, man. He wants 3 kilos. We'll get him to California. Sell it to him. How much? I said, 70. He said, 70? Are you crazy? You sure they're going to pay and not rip you off? I said, I have no idea. I said, man, I've never even sold a candy bar in my life. How the hell do I know if they're going to pay me or not? He said, man, you better act like you can kill each and every one of them, because if not, somebody's going to kill you. I mean, I just couldn't sleep for a week. They took the 3 kilos. I made $60,000. And then I came back, and within 6 months, I was U.S. head of all operations, and I was importing over 85% of all the cocaine that came into America. I was 21 years old, and I was making between $1 million and $3 million a month. Now, it's very, very important to realize that's 1977 money, you know, which is a little bit different than in today's money. But, you know, the interesting thing for me was that now I knew I was going to be happy. Now I just knew that my world would change and that I would be somebody, that I'm somebody important. I mean, after all, now all our clients were Hollywood celebrity, movie stars. Cocaine was not even in the DEA radar during this time, so I was not even feeling guilty about doing anything wrong. I had the business. I had the office. I went to my office every morning at 8 o'clock like I'd done all my life. I put on my suit, and I left the office at 6 o'clock. And I ran the biggest empire and created the biggest drug empire in America, and created the most intricate financial web that there was. But why was I miserable? Why was it that, for example, I remember one time I got a phone call and like, George, the Corvette convertible just came out. And I mean, I was like so excited. It was like, it was like if it was my bar mitzvah or my baptism. And I put on a suit, I put on cologne. I told one of my bodyguards, I said, hey, load up a briefcase with money. We're going to go find my happiness. And we get to a dealer. And all of a sudden, when I get to a dealer, I see that they got 3 colors. And I'm like, what the heck? If my joy is dependent upon one of these colors and I picked the wrong one, how am I going to be happy? So I did what any accountant would do. I just bought one of each color. And when people would say, well, what's the hardest thing you do every day, Joe? I said, well, of course, the hardest decision I make in the morning is what damn car I'm going to drive. And I looked around one day and I had $1 million worth of cars. And I just couldn't understand why I was not happy. Well, I realized then I was married to one woman. And I'm like, well, I'm a good Cuban guy. So how can a Cuban guy be just happy with one woman? And I started dating all the most beautiful supermodels in America. And I hated them all. And could not understand why all of a sudden I hated women, treated them the way I did. I mean, I did not abuse them or anything like that. But just to me, they were just so insignificant when I adored my mother, who was my entire life. And I had the utmost respect in this world. You know, everybody in the world wanted to be like George Valdez. You know, I was considered the most powerful person, well, one of the most powerful in America at that time, and no one even knew that I existed. But I tell people every day of my life, I would lay down in my bed, wake up in the morning, see the mirror, just did not like what I see. Then one of my associates comes up to me and says, we have an opportunity. The government of Bolivia wants to make a deal with you. So I was in Colombia with the pilots, and I showed them where the airstrip was, and I was going to fly back to Nicaragua because I had a meeting with General Somoza where we were going to bring some drugs through Corn Island, and then he was going to send it in his refrigerated cargo ships to us. We landed in Colombia, and everything was fine. Then all of a sudden, as we loaded up the cocaine, we spent overnight tied up to a tree at night, and we got on the airplane about half an hour afterwards. We lost contact with Colombia because we lost both alternators. And eventually we're over the country of Panama, about 5,000 feet when both engines just went off and we crash landed. And it was a miracle that we even lived. And we jumped from the airplane, and then a military officer came, and I took out $300 and I gave it to him. And I said, look, we were looking for cattle ranches and we had a problem with the airplane and we crash landed, but all I need to do is, if you can take me to a hotel and here, take my passports, sign them. And tomorrow I'm going to send someone. I'll have someone come and fix the airplane. He took me to a private office and split us apart. And they came in there, and it was the head of the DEA, the general consul of Panama, and the head of the G2, which was the intelligence division for Noriega. They lined up all the cocaine in a table. They took pictures of us. When I got to Miami, I was charged with heading the largest drug conspiracy in the history of America and given the highest bond ever in the history of America,

0: almost 3 years. And people say, what did he say that made you come around? I said, really, honestly? Absolutely nothing. Because I was just getting over the butt whooping he had given me to even think about what the hell he was talking about. But it was everything that I saw. You see, I saw a man that lived in a very little world. I saw a man that had a 1,500 square foot house, and he was so happy. And I lived in this $15,000 square foot mansion. I was miserable. I wanted to find out about this God that I didn't know nothing about. And I started to study theology, and I taught myself Greek. I ended up getting another bachelor's in prison, and almost five years later, I had started a master's from Wheaton College, graduated. When I was released, I went to Wheaton College and finished my master's, became an adjunct faculty there, met the most amazing woman on God's earth, my wife of 25 years now. Then from Wheaton College, I decided that I wanted to keep going, and I wanted to be the best theologian in the world. And I applied to Loyola, and I was accepted, and I got a PhD in early Christianity and New Testament and ethics. And I became one of five Hispanics in America with a PhD in Bible. You know, I'm here to tell the world, listen, the only thing our children need, the only thing our children truly want is our presence. It costs nothing. But we keep and we fall into this horrific cycle of destruction. And you know, it's like the old saying, Americans are so amazing about sacrificing their health to create wealth. And then they spend their wealth trying to get their health back. And we abandon our family, we abandon our homes, we abandon our wives. And at the end of the day, it doesn't bring us a bit of joy. We're just as miserable as we ever were. Because there's a hunger within us, inside of us, that to me cannot only be filled with the love of God and whatever God might be to anyone. I talk to people all over the world. I don't care what anybody is. I don't care if they're Jewish. I don't care if they're Muslim. I don't care if they're Christian or atheist. I don't care if they're straight or gay. All I care to tell people is, listen, I just want to tell you a story about me. My story. Not for you, not for anyone. My story. My life drastically changed when I fell in love with a Jewish carpenter. So my story is about nothing but falling in love and the fact that there is redemption, that there is hope in this world. And we don't have to sell to that message that, oh, I was a twice convicted drug dealer. Who's going to hire you? We're not defined by our failures. We're defined by how we get up from our failures. We're not defined by how much wealth we achieve. I think that we're defined by how many lives we impact. At the end of the day, what I tell people is when the pages of history are written, will history ever remember your name? And if we care that history will remember our name, history will only remember our name because we've impacted the life of somebody else. Not because we have achieved great wealth. Not because we're very rich. Not because we have mansions and homes and vacation homes and 3 and 4 cars. No. If all we do is impact the life of our children so that they become decent human beings that believe in integrity, believe in the word, and above all, love others. If I can do that, I've changed the world. And so can anyone listening today. God bless.
1: And a terrific job on the production and editing by our own Monty Montgomery. And a special thanks to George Valdez. What a story of transformation. Why we do this show, actually, is stories like this. And the power of God, the power of love to change everything. George Valdez's story here on Our American Stories.

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2: 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I'm Mike Clifford. Protests broke out in Biddeford, Maine, following the fatal shooting of a 20-